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1: 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And we're again with Aaron Evans, and welcome back to the program, Aaron. We're just having what we believe is an awesome conversation with you. Thank you.
2: No, likewise, it's great to be on. Thank you.
3: Yeah, are you disheartened with what you're seeing going on in the Middle East right now?
2: Yeah, I think there's some major challenges that obviously Israel is facing. And I will say it's nothing new in the sense of, really, all the way from their inception, they've been a little country that's faced immense challenges. I've been there twice since October 7th, and just seeing the resiliency and seeing the resolve of the people of Israel, with all of the threats that they're facing, they refuse to be beat down. They refuse to live scared.
3: They refuse to quit.
2: I mean, they're
3: they refuse to quit. They refuse to give up. They refuse to.
2: They refuse to. And I mean, it's, you know, in the middle of all of the things that would just rock our world, and they are, you know, they understand that the moment that they allow all of that to take their spirit, that's when the terrorists win, and they refuse to allow that to happen. And I mean, even just meeting with survivors of October 7th, met with a young lady who had actually been taken hostage on October 7th, and was captive in Gaza. I mean, amazing, powerful story that she had shared. And actually, this young lady was not a person of faith, but when she shared her story, you could just hear the hand of God in that story, you know, and how He protected her, and I think, but just across the board, just the, you know, just when you really see, you know, I would say, you see the hand of God at work in protection, and then you just see the spirit of resilience and courage just with the people as a whole. I mean, it really is amazing. And you know, coming back here from that too, I mean, it definitely makes you look at life different. It makes you look at your family different. It makes you look at your problems different. And, you know, there's things that make us fall apart on a daily basis. You look at the problems they're facing versus the problems we're whining about here. And it really, you know, just makes you ashamed that this is even something that had me this upset. So, I think that under that context, I think the part that breaks my heart the most is just seeing how amazing, just the spirit of Israel is, and what they're doing and how they're facing immense obstacles and just facing down evil. And to see the response of the world just siding with evil and turning against Israel. And I think that actually bothers me even more than, because again, what's going on in the Middle East is kind of to be expected. You know, we just kind of, when you understand what's going on, and you've got kids who are, from the moment that they're old enough to read, you know, they're watching cartoons that teaches them to hate Israel. They're putting together puzzles that have terrorists on them as the heroes. That's who they're fighting. That's what they're fighting. But to have, you know, Americans and to have Christians who are siding with, I think that's the part that really grieves my spirit, is just to see how active Satan has been in the lies that he's been spreading in people's hearts, that people have been buying, are really challenging. So
4: I think we've been preparing for a while to do a show on replacement theology. So that's something we haven't quite covered, but we've touched on a few times.
3: Well, and it's on our a board here to check it off, because we're seeing a big change in America on replacement theology, and people like Candace Owens and others who are just

0: serving in the IDF fighting for Israel. Can you comment on that?
1: Yeah, no, absolutely. Yeah, I think, you know, when I was over there, you know, I met several who were from the U.S. And also, I actually, you know, there's one in particular where it was a young Jewish couple, and they moved to the U.S. because of the wife, and she was getting a doctor's degree in New York, and the war happened, October 7th happened, and you know, and they literally, she quit college, and because her husband wanted to go, he was already, he had served in IDF, and you know, they were living here and U.S. citizens, and he felt like it was his duty to go back and sign back up and be there. And she wasn't going to let him do it alone, so she literally let her degree program go. She's now finishing it in Israel, had to start over. A lot of it didn't transfer. And so, you know, it's just, those are the types of sacrifices and challenges where just so many brave, heroic people uprooted their lives to go stand with their people and to, you know, to defend against terrorism. And so, you know, I met a guy from Canada, very similar story. And then obviously, you know, of course, sadly there, you know, even looking at how some of those poor guys have been treated by Canada and, you know, some of these other countries have been, you know, almost like they've done something wrong because they go help defend Israel against terrorism. So, I mean, just a lot of real sacrifices, real challenges, that very bold decisions that they're doing for all the right reasons. And, you know, and I think, again, even more of a reason that a group like FIDF is there to really ensure that when they are making these tough, difficult decisions to go stand on the front lines, to be that thin line between chaos and terrorism and democracy and peace, you know, that they have friends behind them, and the sacrifice can be at least a little less, you know, than doing it alone.
0: Yeah. I think it's hard for the American public to understand when you talk about chaos, that the chaos of these young people standing in front of Israel as the bullets are shooting at Israel. That's like, or they're in trying to dig out those tunnels in Lebanon or in Gaza, you know, with buried mines and bombs. And there's been thousands of young Israelites have been murdered by the terrorists that were actually part of Iran. And we forget that these are young people who love God. I've just, some of the research that I've done on this, it's amazing to me that they're not just given a weapon as their, or a uniform. They're also given the Torah, the Bible, as
1: they
0: part
1: are.
0: Of their equipment as they're going out to fight.
1: Yeah, yeah, absolutely. And actually at the officer training facility that I visited, they've actually got a huge synagogue there that is shaped like the burning bush. And it's actually a really, really beautiful synagogue, but it's reminiscent of the burning bush in the way that it's designed. And again, you know, it's integrated into all of their training, their leadership training. They're looking at biblical leaders on how to lead with integrity and courage, and being a moral army how to fight a just war as a moral army. And I think that was the other thing with the stories that I heard. Just, you know, one shared how there was a terrorist that shot a RPG. They were in a group of people, in a group of civilians, and they shot it, and they actually killed an IDF officer. And the only way they could kill the terrorist would be to kill a bunch of innocents. And they actually let the terrorist go, who just had killed one of their IDF you know, friends and colleagues, because they were not going to slaughter a bunch of civilians. And I think, you know, story after story on just the restraint and the discipline and kind of that core framework of being a moral army. And in the reverse,

0: you're never going to hear such a story from Hamas. You're never going to hear such a story from Hezbollah. You're never going to hear such a story from Iran. They look at life totally different. And if they kill, I mean, they purposefully seek out. And you look at what happened on October 7th. I visited the Nova site, and I mean, you just kind of see, just kind of firsthand where all that happened. And I've still got a great relationship with a couple survivors that have firsthand accounts, and I've stayed in touch with, and you just, what they saw and heard, and just how vile, and it wasn't even, we just saw this with this report that just came out about the sexual assaults. You know, it wasn't just about killing people. It was about degrading and defiling, and you just see the pure evil targeting civilians. And I mean, there's just not a clearer line between good and evil, right and wrong, than seeing the moral restraint and seeing the morality of IDF, and then just seeing the total absence of it. And not only absence of it, but just embracing just pure,
1: evil.
0: Evil, yeah, on the other side. So
1: Ed and I worked on a genocide in the jungles of Laos, and we saw that. And I understand when you come back from that you come here in America and you're shocked. I mean, I was shocked. Still to today, I can look back and say, you're whining about what? You care about what? And then you look at the people in Israel who are daily, momentarily, every moment of the day facing either a bomb coming at them, a terrorist coming at them, or you're going to be overrun, or you see the anti-Semitism going on here in America, and you think, you think what here? And then you have the media who tells a whole different story than what's actually in reality going on there. They've made the Jews into some type of evil people who are going out and genociding the people in Gaza instead of taking the truth of what's happening there in Gaza and how the IDF are trying to protect the citizens themselves, not the terrorists.
0: It's really mind-blowing to read the narratives and to see the propaganda efforts that, frankly, are just, there's so much money being spent in this country spreading propaganda against Israel and making us divided and making us want to hate one another as Americans. And I mean, just really this divisive, and as a Christian, one of the things I challenge young people is, we're told to test the spirits of things, right? And look at, consider the source, consider motives, consider how this is designed to make me feel. If this entire story is designed to make me hate somebody or to make me feel a specific way, then maybe I should think about why the story is framed that way to begin with. And, and we've got with the under 40s, which has been my, my focus, primarily is, we've got, more Americans under 40 get their news from TikTok and social media than they do from real news. And we've never had a time in history where we've had more vulnerability to, foreign influence with, with social media propaganda that is designed to push different things. And I think that's really what we're seeing happen. And then on the flip side, simultaneously, we've also got a generation who, I mean, I feel really blessed to have, grown up in a church. And I know you don't have to have Sunday school per se. I know a lot of churches have small groups and different things that they do. But growing up in a church that taught me the Old Testament and taught me the stories of the Bible, because there's so many, I think we're at this crossroads where we've never had more access to propaganda. We've never had more vulnerabilities in that regard. And then at the same time, an absence of truthful foundations, because you can have, in many places, you can attend church every Sunday and still not hear a single Old Testament Bible story. And still not you could attend church every week and still not have a pastor explain the covenant between, God and Abraham or some of these core things, but then, they'll pick up a podcast or pick up a TikTok reel. And so we've got real problems with error being amplified while truth is minimized, for this current generation. And I think that's part of what we're facing And so, you know, for young Americans, I think it's just really important to get grounded and know the truth and stand on the truth. And if you do know the truth, proclaim the truth and share it with other people. And don't be silent when others are proclaiming error. And we have the truth and know it. And then finding ways to love God's people and, you know, stand with our fellow Christians around the world, but also stand with the Jewish people and let them know that we love them and we're their friends. It's a righteous cause. And again, you know, being there and seeing it firsthand. I honestly couldn't feel more blessed to have found FIDF and just being able to, you know, that's been an amazing way to plug in. And there's no other way that I could have met all the troops and, you know, be able to go in a wartime and go to bases and meet with troops that were getting ready to go fight in Gaza that evening, you know, right on the Gaza border, and let them know that as Christians in America, we love them and we're praying for them. And, you know, I traveled all the way across the world to let them know that we've got their back and we appreciate what they're doing. And I mean, just to see the conversations, you know, it's really, really amazing. And I think meant a lot to them, especially when they watch the same news we watch and they feel like the whole world's against them. I think it's even more important to make sure our voices are cutting through the clutter so that, you know, BBC and CNN's not speaking for all of us. So.
2: And we're talking to Aaron Evans here on Truth Always Matters on KKXX. And Aaron, what are you asking for listeners to do and how can they get involved with FIDF? And what would you go to say as far as what the work is that, you know, from here in the States, what can we do on our part to get involved?
0: Absolutely. Yeah, so first of all, you know, I would just really encourage check out FIDF.org, and there's a great website, shows a lot of what FIDF is doing to support the troops in Israel, and it'll share more about the PTSD initiatives and many of the, you know, there's just so many different things that FIDF does, even providing, you know, socks and coats in the winter to make sure that they're not freezing to death on the, it's actually really cold when you're looking at what's going on in Lebanon and fighting Hezbollah on the northern side of Israel. It gets really cold there in the winter. So just even simple things like that, FIDF's on the front lines, partnering and being there for them. And so obviously contributing to FIDF, I mean, it's a nonprofit, totally great. You know, I've added it to my monthly budget and, you know, love donating every month. And it's been a very meaningful way to partner. And then I would say, too, you know, there's also opportunities like I did to go visit Israel, and FIDF takes different trips over there each year where you can literally go visit the troops and be on the ground and see firsthand what's going on. And, you know, don't just get your worldview from TikTok. Go see firsthand what challenges they're facing and just let them know that, you know, we're praying for them and love them here in America, I think is also. And then last of all is just speak up, be courageous, you know, good people, the best of people don't really love controversy and, you know, we don't seek it out, but at the same time, you know, when we know the truth, it's very important that we boldly proclaim it. And I think we see that throughout scripture. We see that, obviously, I mean, Jesus exhibited massive boldness and courage, all of his disciples did. And, you know, whether it's preaching the gospel, whether it's standing up against error, whether it's speaking out against anti-Semitism, but just, you know, when you see error happening, speak up and be bold. And we can all make a difference in our communities. But you know, going back to FIDF.org, contributing there is an amazing way to get started. And, you know, and start the journey from there.
2: And there's resources there for the church as well, for pastors to share in a sermon or slideshow, that kind of thing, to give updates.
0: Exactly. Yeah, they do have some really great resources. And, you know, and I think that, and the great thing too with FIDF is if there's specific things that pastors are looking for, then they don't find it on the website, if they reach out to FIDF, they can definitely help connect them with whatever they're looking for, whatever they need. And, you know, they can even have a soldier, you know, when they're in the States, have a soldier come to their church, you know, a lot of really cool opportunities. So, you know, definitely check that out and get in contact with FIDF.org. And they've got an amazing team that we'll help guide through whatever questions someone has.
3: You know, what I'd like to address is the, and come back to a little bit, is the anti-Semitism and anti-Zionism that we're seeing. And my understanding is the majority of young evangelicals don't believe that that Israel is, the current Israel is nothing more than a political construct, but a and not necessarily God's chosen people being returned as God promised to their land. And how do we address these young evangelicals? How does the church try to change this attitude? Because I think it's very counterproductive.
0: No, it is. I mean, it's massive error. I think a couple things. One is obviously showing love and not judgment on how we address it, because a lot of I would submit that it's pastors who have actually failed the younger generation is actually the reason we're where we're at today, because we got young adults who many have grown up in churches that gave great sermons on how to have happy marriages and how to be successful at work, and totally failed on teaching the fundamental foundations of Scripture. And so you've got young people who thankfully believe in Jesus and have found the gospel, but beyond that, they found no other depth in their Christian journey. And then when they go on TikTok and podcasts and they're talking more about the Old Testament than somewhere they attended church for 10 years did, what a heartbreaking situation we're in right now. And so I think, one, approaching it by recognizing that a lot have just been failed by the church and what they've not been taught. And then secondly, I think we have that commission to, the Great Commission doesn't just stop with sharing the gospel, it's teaching and training, right? And so I think we have that that commission to teach and train and to rebuke error and to edify and show the truth of Scripture. What I found is having these conversations, some will get mad and some will get defensive, and that's fine. I want to make sure that they're not getting mad and defensive because of my attitude. They're getting mad and defensive just because of the truth, pricking. But most of these conversations, they're actually really refreshing, because a lot of these young Christians, they want to have conversations of depth about truth, and the only place they're actually seeming to get that is from podcasts that are full of errors. And I think just as the church, getting back to the basics and engaging, and one of the things that I really love to encourage when I'm having these conversations is the importance of the Old Testament foundation for our faith. I mean, I think the richness of the gospel, the richness of the New Testament, really, you can't appreciate that without the foundation of the Old Testament. You have to understand the wrath of God and a lot of the foundations from the Old Testament to even be able to appreciate what happens with the gospel in the New Testament. Secondly, when you look at Christ, when he was tempted by Satan, and you look at his responses, all of his responses to all of the temptations was quoting the Torah. He was going back and quoting mm-hmm. the Old Testament. And when Christ himself was tempted, it wasn't red letter words that he totally had the authority and power to say to rebuke Satan, but he went back to the authority and back to the power of the same Old Testament that we've ignored as the church that has largely created the problem we're facing right now. And we need to get back to that. And we need to have, we can't throw out 66 books of the Bible and feel like we're teaching the whole counsel of God. The New Testament obviously is vital and rich, and, it's our path to salvation. But at the same time, the Old Testament is that foundation that we desperately need. That would just be my heart and counsel to churches, to pastors. But we've just got to get back to engaging in these conversations. It's really, It's really just pure discipleship.
1: So prophetically, though, I think that scriptural, the prophecies in the Bible concerning Israel and the Jews in the last days, I don't think many in the church realize that we are living in prophetic times right now. It's unfolding in front of us. The Jews going back to Israel is a big issue. The wars going on with Israel is a big issue. And that we are living, I believe, very much in the very last day, the last hour, the last 10 minutes, the last minute of time. And Israel is the focus of the nations.
0: Absolutely. No, I think time is of the essence. And I think the fact that, we've went from Israel barely even being something that we thought or talked about on a daily basis to it's the hot topic.
1: It's the news.
0: All that's on the news. It's all that the clickbait people want to talk about on social media. It's all that's on the podcast. And I think that to your point, it really is. And I would go a step further and to say it's being talked about everywhere other than our churches and the place that we actually have the truth and we have the solutions to answer a lot of the things that everybody's talking about. It's the one place that is crickets and silence. And so, again, what a challenge I think for us as the church and as Christians to kind of embolden ourselves a little bit and go back to the full counsel of God and make sure that our different congregations are being equipped and discipled on understanding the times that we're in, on understanding the importance of Israel, and also in understanding God's covenant with Abraham and rebuking some of the error that's really laying a very dangerous foundation for the future of this generation.
1: Yeah, it could be the last generation, huh? I mean, we are watched the fig tree blossom, and we've watched Israel become a nation, and now we are at the very end. And we're at the very end of the show, too. Thank you for being our guest today. May God richly bless you and keep you in the palms of his hands. And may he prosper your work, and may he protect Israel and the IDF as they are on the very front lines right now fighting for Israel. They would lay their lives down for Israel right now. Every one of those young women, those young men, they would lay their lives down.
0: So absolutely.
1: We're going to pray for them. Father, in the name of Jesus, we ask you to touch every soldier in the IDF today, Lord. And in Jesus' name, amen. And may God richly keep you in the palms of his hands, and we will talk to you again soon and have you back.
0: Amen. Thank you. It's been a pleasure being on.
1: Well, God bless you.
0: God bless you. FIDF.org. Thanks, guys.

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4: 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And now, here's our Creation Moment host, Ian Taylor.
5: Parables are a good way to teach. Jesus often used parables to teach a lesson. Parables can even be a good way to teach science. However, parables cannot be used to establish scientific fact. Unfortunately, Charles Darwin often used parables as part of his scientific method. Many modern evolutionists continue that tradition. Let's look at an example. Those who believe in evolution have tried to find an explanation for why some birds have luxurious, bright plumage. Does the peacock really need those brilliant tail feathers? Well, say evolutionists, females prefer the males with the most beautiful plumage. So the brightest males had more babies. Evolutionists call this sexual selection. However, what does this story prove? Well, it doesn't prove anything in the scientific sense. It doesn't explain where the colours came from in the first place, nor does it explain why females prefer the showy males, nor does it explain where peacocks came from in the first place, and it surely doesn't explain why some birds have very drab colours. However, the biggest problem with this explanation is that it begs the question. You see, many evolutionists admit that they have no good explanation for how sexual reproduction evolved in the first place. So, the evolutionary story for how the peacock came to have such bright feathers is just a story, not scientific proof. And when it comes to stories, I prefer the stories reported in the Bible because they have our Creator's own personal guarantee of truth.
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11: Well, welcome back to Dr. James Dobson's Family Talk, the voice you can still trust for the family you love. I'm Roger Marsh, and our guest today, Dr. Michael Youssef, talking about his brand new book, Winning the Invisible War, How to Recognize Lies, Resist Temptation, and Be Victorious in Spiritual Warfare. We have a link for the book up at jdfi.net. And Dr. Michael Youssef, welcome back to Dr. James Dobson's Family Talk.
12: Thank you very much.
11: You know, it's amazing how when it comes to spiritual warfare, as you write about in your new book,
12: There
11: are so many Christians who you use this term, I think, very graciously when you talk about how clueless many Christians are, whether it's parents or new believers or even people who've been walking with the Lord for 40, 50 years, but really haven't engaged in the scriptures. How do we use a resource like this or just have conversations with people who think, oh, yeah, I'm a baptized believer. I'm in church every Sunday. I tithe 10%. You know, I'm doing all those things.
12: Yeah.
11: How do we get them engaged in gear?
12: Honestly, I can tell you that only the Holy Spirit can do that.
11: True.
12: My own testimony is that through my life in three continents, I have faced many a dark times that could have persuaded me to turn my back on the gospel. But with the power of the Holy Spirit, we must always seek the Lord Jesus Christ and the power of his resurrection, but also ask him to give us the Holy Spirit in abundance and the impact it would have in their workplace and their neighborhoods. And we could turn this country upside down for Jesus if people stop being pew warmers. Mm. We have so many pew warmers on Sunday and become soldiers. And that is what we call to be soldiers. In fact, that's what Paul tells Timothy to be. He said, do the work of a soldier. Do the work of an evangelist.
11: Amen. Concluding our last conversation with Dr. Michael Youssef, we were discussing the cultural issues that kind of drive people into either thinking wokely or, we kind of lose all of our common sense. And one of the biggest areas is the sanctity of human life, where there are so many people who are fighting for the killing of the preborn child in the womb without even realizing that this is a human being we're talking about. And I know that that's a part of the American culture, a worldwide culture too, but especially in America, that is very pertinent to you and very germane to you, Dr. Youssef, because of the fact that it describes the battle for your soul even before you were born. Can you give us just a little 35,000-foot view of what it was like with Michael Youssef being with doctors recommending to your parents, hey, we're not so sure if this baby should be here?
12: Yeah, absolutely. It is it's sort of a milestone in my life that always I'm reminding myself of that. My mother was a godly woman. She really loved the Lord. She comes from a godly family. Her father was one of the great prayer warriors I've ever known in my life. And so they had that heritage of godliness. But she had 11, but three of those kind of were miscarried. Mm. But there were already six living siblings. In fact, my oldest sibling in the family was 20 years older than me.
11: Oh, my.
12: Yes. So for her, when she fell pregnant, and her health was really in a poor state, three doctors, not just one, have said, you cannot take another pregnancy. You can't go through another pregnancy. So you need to terminate this one. And so she really said, okay, I want to serve my other six children. And so she and my father had this appointment to go and have the procedure.
11: Mm-hmm, mm-hmm.
12: And of course, in a Muslim culture, with Christian subculture, abortion is not even frowned upon.
11: Mm.
12: And so, but thank God, the pastor of our church is very similar to Dr. Dobson's church.
11: Yes.
12: A wonderful pastor. And he came up early in the morning. He said, I know this is a huge responsibility, but I've been disturbed all night about this. And I'm going to appeal to you to trust God and go through with the pregnancy.
11: Mm.
12: Now, she and my dad agreed. They said, we're going to trust God. And my mother said, look, if I die, I die. But she went through with the pregnancy and in trusting God, believing God. Now, all my older siblings are all bankers and and economists and professor of economics and all of that. My father was a businessman, and so we have no one in ministry in our family.
11: Wow, how interesting.
12: That is not even a thought. And so when she trusted God and she took that step of faith, knowing that she could lose her life, God was so gracious to her, and he spared her for 16 years because I was 16 when she went to glory. And the whole time, her health was not really in good shape at all. But through it all, she trusted God and had me. And then when I went through my rebellious stage as a teenager, because I looked at my siblings and I looked at their successes, and I'm going to do what? And so I thought, if I rebel and I become a damaged goods, God can't use me. But then she would literally pray to the Lord and said, Lord, I risked my life to have this boy.
11: Yes.
12: And I remember her saying to me, when I gave my life to Christ on March 4th, 64, she went to glory 7/7/64.
11: Wow. Wow.
12: So she lived 3 months, 4 months to see that I'm walking with the Lord. And the last thing she said to me, she said, even if you are as successful as your siblings, my brother was a bank manager at 27.
11: Oh, my.
12: Yeah. I mean, so they were all successful. So she said, even if you be as successful as they are, that is not what I risked my life for.
11: Right.
12: And so that stayed with me, and I began to pray, and God supernaturally intervened and literally got me to escape death itself from my home country. And I escaped in 69 to Australia, then the United States in 77. And I followed through in the call of God on my life. And I have never been more thankful to the Lord for his hand and for his interference, because I've had the most amazing journey. And whatever's left in the journey, I'll just have as much fun as I did the last 53 years in the ordained ministry now.
11: Wow, that's incredible. What a great testimony from Dr. Michael Youssef today here on Dr. James Dobson's Family Talk. And I could just see Dr. smiling and hearing you share that story and saying, yes, that's why we went to Washington, D.C. That's why we went on the airwaves and told people about the sanctity of human life. And what a great risk that your mother took for her faith by saying, okay, we're going to trust that this Christian doctor is telling us, even though my health could be in jeopardy, I'm to carry this child to term. And think of the millions of lives impacted because of a mother's faithfulness. And I praise God for you, Dr. Michael Youssef.
12: Thank you.
11: You continue to inspire so many people. Personally, I'm very selfish. I love having time with you just because your testimony is so powerful. You have described in your new book, Winning the Invisible War, one of the things that I think is kind of befallen the American church, and that is the fact that we love intellect, we love knowledge, if you will, but we're kind of in short supply on wisdom. And I think that you describe the enemy that way in this book. Talk about how easy it is, has become, I should say, for the American church in particular, to become deceived. We get lulled into the whole knowledge trap and the whole intellect trap, and we don't see the real wisdom, and that's the cunning aspect of spiritual warfare, isn't it?
12: Sure, absolutely. I am not against knowledge, and I'm not anti-knowledge, and I'm not anti-science, and I'm not I am all for that. But without wisdom, don't forget that the top henchmen of Hitler were PhDs.
11: Right.
12: They all had high education, have knowledge. I went and did a PhD at Emory University back in the early 80s just to show that there's nothing wrong with knowledge, but cry to God for wisdom, because what wisdom does takes that knowledge, especially biblical knowledge, and applies it to the circumstances of life. So without the wisdom, taking that knowledge and applying it to life, we will really be basically abusing knowledge. Look what happened to COVID. I mean, that was a science lab and escaped virus that came and killed so many millions of people.
11: Yes.
12: And so without wisdom, we're really up the creek without a paddle. So we need to cry to God for wisdom of how to use knowledge, utilize knowledge for the glory of God and not for our own glory. And so I couldn't agree more with you.
11: It's so important that we understand this, because as Dr. Michael Youssef has written about in his brand new book, Winning the Invisible War, there are so many lies, There's so much deception. At one part, you even describe in the book how the enemy will imitate the voice of God, you know, to make it. Talk about how many people are getting duped by that in this AI world where we can, like, I can look at you on the screen right now and you know it's you and you know it's me. But it's becoming so much more difficult, and yet it's vital that we begin to distinguish between what's the Holy Spirit saying, what is the enemy saying, sounding like the Holy Spirit.
12: Absolutely, absolutely. First of all, it has to be consistent with the Scripture.
11: Amen.
12: Because God is not a changeable God. He's yesterday, today, and forever. So it has to be consistent with the Scripture. So you hear a voice that says, you know, it's okay, everybody's doing it, you do it, and that's not fine. You know, it's not a deadly sin, it's not this, it's not that. After all, God really wants you to make you happy. And you say, wait a minute, devil, God does not want to make me happy, he wants me to make me holy. Mm-hmm. And so you can recognize the lie of the devil right away, and then you go back to the Scripture and you follow the Scripture. It's very important. We have an AI expert here at Leading the Way, and I'm so grateful for his expertise. As a matter of fact, now we have something called myfaithassistant.com, where we have our own redeeming AI, where you go and ask any questions about the faith, about anything, and it will give you biblical answers based on the Scripture and 1,500 sermons that I've preached through the years, 57 books. And so this you can go directly to it, myfaithassistant.com, and ask any question. So we've got to stay ahead of that. Instead of cursing the darkness, I often say, let's light a candle. And then when God gave us this man, this dear brother in Christ here with that knowledge, so we all need to be alert. We need to be discerning. I mean, look what Peter said. He said basically, be on your guard. Be awake. Be alert. Because he's roaming around like a lion, trying to look for places in which he can attack us, look for soft spots in which he can tempt us, and that kind of thing. So, though, you know, that's a cry for me personally. I want to finish strong, and that's my own prayer for myself and for my family and for all my beloved friends.
11: I love that. Dr. Michael Youssef's book, Winning the Invisible War, is up at jdfi.net. And as a parent or a grandparent, as you are helping the next generation and the generation after that navigate these issues of faith, this is such an important resource to have on hand. I love the fact that you really go after lukewarm Christianity, you know, in this situation here. I mean, there are so many people who would look through Revelation, they'd see the Laodicean church, they would come up with some kind of explanation. Well, you see the water came from here to there, and sometimes it was warm, and sometimes, and so that's why I'm lukewarm. But you're saying half-heartedness is really becoming an epidemic in the church in America right now. Talk about that, if you would.
12: It really is, because that is where Satan does his worst work. Yeah. Or I say, for him, it will be his best work, his worst for us. And that is to begin to bring that kind of doubt, slight doubt. I mean, he didn't come to Eve and say, you know, God lied to you. He told you this, but that's not really true. Listen to me. No. He just said, did you really understand him correctly? Did you hear him right? Did you really? I mean, this is what some of the liberal preachers are saying. Is the Bible really relevant for our day? The Bible is true. Yes, it's the Word of God, and it was written for those people in those times. But is it for today, for our scientific time? The Bible didn't have no computer back then, and the Bible didn't and just bring a little doubt. And what do you do once you become a lukewarm Christian? You're putting one foot in the world, one foot with Christ. And in the end, as somebody said, you know, some churches make Jesus rejoice. Some churches make him angry, but there's some churches that make him sick. And the reason the Laodicean water, he takes something relevant. I wrote a book actually on the seven letters of the churches called God's Final Call. And he takes something relevant to that city, to that town, and then applies it spiritually. And because they had lukewarm water, and he says, that's what you are like that water of yours. It makes me nauseous every time I look at you. And my goodness, I always cry to God. I said, Lord, I'd rather go home to glory before I can make you sick, because that is the worst thing that could happen to any believer.
11: Right. And, you know, it's amazing when you see the number of people who are getting to the point where they're looking for. I hear Christians cite this passage a lot. I've even shared it, where Jesus says, "My yoke is easy, my burden is light." That means it's a perfect fit. If you're walking in God's will, he makes the yoke of obedience. You're going to have to follow it, but it's going to be a good fit. But sometimes when challenged, we'll see the discomfort coming and say, well, wait a minute, my yoke is easy. I don't want to be challenged. I want to be comfortable. And your image now, I will never forget, of someone trying to put on a helmet and going to war in their pajamas.
12: Yeah.
11: It's not going to happen. But this is something I think as parents with young children coming up, the world is so crazy where we have Supreme Court hearings to define the definition of male and female, which God made very clear in the Garden of Eden.
12: Yeah.
11: This is the world we live in, so we have to be ready. It is warfare everywhere we turn.
12: It is a warfare, and we need to be aware. There are a lot of bad things happened with COVID, but the good thing that came out of that bad thing is that parents, for the first time, were able to see what their kids are learning in school.
11: Yes, yes.
12: And as a result of that, some parents really woke up all of a sudden and realized that the school system, the government school system, has been hijacked now by, and listen to this, Qatar spends $6.6 billion on schools and universities in the United States.
11: Wow.
12: I mean, just think about it. They don't do it because of our blue organizations from Soros to money flowing around in order to indoctrinate our children. And we got to be protective of them. I used to tell people, I said, I brainwash my kids, and I say it unashamedly when they were growing up. And I'm constantly basically speaking to them, because I know they've been influenced, hearing the stuff from school, even though they were in private schools, but they were not Christian schools. Mm-hmm. And so I always told other young fathers, don't apologize for brainwashing your children. The communists did not apologize for brainwashing kids for communism. And we as Christians should not be ashamed of brainwashing our kids for good and for God and for their good and for his glory.
11: Amen. I think of Dr. Dobson describing puberty and the first few years of childhood even, and saying, brainwashing is a natural part of it. If you're a boy, your brain gets washed with testosterone. That it makes you who you are. And so in the culture that we're in right now, Dr. Michael Youssef, you are issuing a clarion call to parents and grandparents to say, look, make sure your kids are washed in the word mentally, emotionally, spiritually, physically, because the enemy is a roaring lion. And you mentioned this verse earlier, seeking whom he may devour. He's not looking to just say, hey, I just don't want you to be effective for God, but you just keep living your life. He wants to kill us.
12: Absolutely. That is his ultimate aim, is our destruction. And the scripture said he came to steal and kill.
11: Mm-hmm. Yes.
12: So that is his ultimate aim. Even though he might come across as your friend, as he did the serpent in the garden with Eve, he tried to convince her that he's really looking out for her good. Mm-hmm. And that's how he would say, God wants you to be happy, but if you're not happy and not satisfied and not fulfilled, of course you're not really following God. So do this and you'll be happy. By that time, we're already caught in his trap. And that's what he sets up, traps.
11: Yes, that's just it. I mean, he's a deceiver. He's an accuser. He doesn't bring anything good. And yet it's amazing how many Christians are following the example of Lot instead of following the example of Jesus when it comes to living our lives. Winning the Invisible War, How to Recognize Lies, Resist Temptation, and Be Victorious in Spiritual Warfare is the newest book from Dr. Michael Youssef. And we've got a link for it up at jdfi.net. We do have a couple minutes left, Dr. Youssef. I know you've got another book that's called An Unholy Alliance. Can you give us a preview of that? We'll have you back on again to talk about that. But I'd love to conclude our time together with a minute or two about what that book's about.
12: I wrote a similar kind of book 10 years ago. Most people said, what are you talking about? Thank God they're not saying that now.
11: Because
12: you look at England, where a Christian preacher can be arrested in the streets, or a senior woman gets arrested for posting anti-Islamic or anti-homosexuality on social media. But then Muslims in the thousands can block Oxford Street and supposedly praying, and nobody can say anything. They basically terrified the police. And you take that and you multiply it in Canada and in Australia and some other parts of the Western world, and was coming here until God gave us a little bit of a reprieve. But that Islamization did not come overnight to the West. It was invited by so-called progressive liberalism or left-wing Marxism. And both philosophies believe that you got to destroy what you have in order to build your utopia. And in the end, those two groups are really hate each other. They would kill each other when they get the chance. But for now, they are forming an unholy alliance because their aim, common aim, is the destruction of Western civilization, which was built on the Reformation and the Word of God. And the freedoms we have, they did not come from Marxism. They didn't come from any idea. They came from God and from going back to the Scripture. And so I think the time is coming, and we look what the Muslims are doing in Deerfield, Michigan, in Minneapolis, in Paterson, New Jersey, in San Diego, in Texas,
11: Dallas,
12: as we were talking
11: Dallas
12: about.
11: Area, yes.
12: Mm-hmm. Dallas and Houston, too. And, mm-hmm. And they just literally believe that Allah is superior, and therefore he has to win. And their greatest victory is when they can buy a church that is not being attended and people selling it and turn it into a mosque. That is their ultimate and the height of victory for them. And that's why I think now I'm seeing people waking up, and that is why I wrote that book, to give them tools to understand. Do not be afraid, because fear is their tool, just like the devil's tool. And once they make police afraid, makes us afraid, we're gonna kind of go back into our little holes. But no, the one thing that we must do is take the gospel to the Muslims. And I've done this, as you know, for many years in the Muslim world. And we're seeing terrorists literally coming to Christ. Amazing. And so the gospel is strong. The Holy Spirit is powerful. And all we need to do is be obedient to take it to every corner of the globe, but certainly in the places right here in the United States.
11: Well, that unholy alliance is coming. And what's the church going to do to respond? That's one of the reasons why you need Dr. Michael Youssef's newest book, and then his most recent one that we've been talking about today here on Family Talk, Winning the Invisible War, How to Recognize Lies, Resist Temptation, and Be Victorious in Spiritual Warfare to Resist That Type of Attack When It Comes. Amen. It's all part of an amazing cycle, and Dr. Michael Youssef's ministry continues to thrive now that he is not only the founder of Leading the Way, but also, I understand, the chief volunteer at Leading the Way as well.
12: Amen.
11: I love that ministry focus. Dr. Michael Youssef, you're a treasure.
12: Thank you.
11: We appreciate you so much. Thanks for being with us today here on Dr. James Dobson's Family Talk.
12: Thank you, Roger Marsh. God bless you, brother. Appreciate being with you.
11: Well, the gospel is strong. The Holy Spirit is powerful. And all we need to do is be obedient. You're listening to Dr. James Dobson's Family Talk, where we featured part two of my conversation with Dr. Michael Youssef about navigating the spiritual battle in our culture, our churches, and especially in our homes. His brand new book is called Winning the Invisible War, How to Recognize Lies, Resist Temptation, and Be Victorious in Spiritual Warfare. 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
13: The year was 1962, and General Douglas MacArthur was by then an old man. MacArthur had returned to his beloved West Point with these reflective thoughts. But in the evening of my memory, I come back to West Point. Always there echoes and re-echoes, duty, honor, country. Today marks my final roll call with you. But I want you to know that when I cross the river, my last conscious thoughts will be of the Corps and the Corps and the Corps. General Douglas MacArthur died less than 2 years later on April 5th, 1964. And it seems fitting that we who enjoy the sweet benefits of freedom pause as we celebrate Memorial Day to honor him and all those soldiers, sailors, and airmen who died in the defense of duty, honor, country.
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20: Reason to Believe, The Evidence. Exhibit 4B. In 1879, a brilliant Oxford graduate, William Ramsay, set out to Asia Minor to disprove the historical accuracy of the New Testament. He had always been taught by his professors that the Bible was largely a hoax, and he never questioned it. So he assumed it would be an easy task, finding many historical and archaeological proofs that the Bible was inaccurate and fabricated. He focused on the ancient Roman culture, where much of the Book of Acts in the Bible supposedly took place. He pored over many ancient documents and records, locations, topography, officials' titles, administrative boundaries, customs, and even archaeological structures. He was going to leave no stone unturned to prove the New Testament was a hoax. But to his astonishment, he didn't find a single contradiction or inaccurate statement. In fact, he had to honestly conclude that the Book of Acts was in perfect harmony with history. William Ramsay was so shaken by his discoveries that he later himself became a follower of Jesus. One more reason to believe. 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

0: ever try to move a couch all by yourself? Oh boy, suddenly it's jammed in the doorway, you're wedged in with it, and it feels like you're stuck in a sitcom. But if a few friends help out, no one has to lose their sanity. Today on A New Beginning, Pastor Greg Laurie takes us to a great biblical example of teamwork. Nehemiah wants to rebuild the broken walls of Jerusalem, but he faces serious challenges. Pastor Greg picks up at Nehemiah chapter 2, verse 11.
1: The city of Jerusalem was lying in rubble and ruins. The once proud walls that surrounded the city were now just charred, and weeds were growing over them. And so Nehemiah has a plan. Okay, I prayed for 4 months. Now it's time to do something. And we see it all coming together. So now he's arrived in Jerusalem. He's heard about how bad it is. Now he's going to check it out for himself. So I arrived in Jerusalem. 3 days later, I slipped out during the night, taking only a few others with me. I had not told anyone about the plans God had put in my heart for Jerusalem. We took no pack animals with us except the donkey I was riding. After dark, I went to the valley gate, past the jackal's wall, over to the dung gate, the few, the broken walls, and burned gates. We'll stop there. So he's checking things out. The word used here for view, when he says I viewed it, means to closely examine it. It's a medical term used for a surgeon giving an intense examination of a wound. He's doing his homework. He's plotting his course, putting together the idea of how he's going to resolve this. And I love how the story continues on, because if this was a fairy tale, it would have just stopped. He got permission to go back to Jerusalem. Everything is great. But now we see conflict, end of the story, reminding us the Bible's not a fairy tale. It's a true story. And God puts all of it in there for our instruction, bringing me to point number one. When we're doing the will of God, we will face opposition. When we're doing the will of God, we will face opposition. Verse 19, Nehemiah 2. When Sanballat, you can underline that name, Tobiah, underline that too, and Geshem the Arab, I'd underline that as well, heard of our plan, they scoffed contemptuously, saying, what are you doing? Are you rebelling against the king? And the conflict only escalated from there. Listen to this. Whenever God's people say, let's rise and build, the devil's going to say, let's rise and oppose. I think sometimes we think when we're in the will of God, it's going to be blue skies, green lights, and singing birds. You know, when I have all the time in the world, all the lights are green. When I'm late for something, every light is going red. But, you know, we think it's going to be easy, but the reality is, and sometimes it is, sometimes things just cruise along nicely. But so often there's conflict. Sometimes conflict or opposition from unexpected sources. But that's what happens when there's a divine opportunity. There's going to be opposition.

We have Tobiah and we have Geshem. So Sanballat was a leader of Samaria. And he was threatened by the presence of Nehemiah, the return of the Jews. He didn't want these Jewish people rebuilding their walls. So it threatened his livelihood. It threatened his authority. And then we also have Tobiah, a leader of the Ammonites, and Geshem, an Arabian leader. So three enemies were facing Nehemiah. We have three enemies too. They're the world, the flesh, and the devil. So the world, with its enticements, is the external enemy. The flesh, with its vulnerabilities and appetites, is the internal enemy. And the devil, with the world and the flesh, is our infernal enemy. Now, I love how Nehemiah responded to this. They come, they ask him these questions. What are you doing? He doesn't even respond to them. He doesn't give them the time of day. So when the devil comes to you with his temptations, here's what the Bible says you should do. Resist the devil, and he will flee from you. Resist him. Don't take his free offer. Don't try his free sample. And don't take a test drive of anything he offers. You ever been to a Krispy Kreme donut? Yeah, have you been? How many of you have been to Krispy Kreme? All the overweight people, interesting. I'm kidding. Not really. No, I am. Well, I've been there many times. And sometimes they give you a free sample. You notice that here? You want a free donut? Who's going to say no to a free donut? Especially one that was just made. Why do they do that? Because they love us. I don't know. Maybe they do. But they know if you eat one, you're going to want two. And if you eat two, you're going to want three. And you're going to order a dozen. And on it goes. I know this from personal experience. So that's the devil. Here's a free sample. Just try this thought on Versailles. You would never do this, being the great man or woman of God that you are. But just try it out for a test drive. Take a trip to Fantasy Island. If you laughed, you're old. That was an old TV show. Remember Fantasy Island? The plane. Never mind. So really dated references that are lost on most of you, which is probably good. But no, don't give him the time of day. You can't stop an impure thought, an ungodly thought, an evil thought from knocking on the door of your imagination, but you don't have to invite it in for tea, okay? It's been said you can't stop a bird from flying over your head, but you can stop him from building a nest in your hair. And in my case, that bird better bring his own materials because there's nothing here to work with at all. But the idea is I can't stop the impure thought. I can't stop the evil thought. I can't stop the temptation, but I can resist it. It'll come. I say, no, not going to go there. So Sanballat and Tobiah and Geshem come. Hey, we want to talk to you. We don't like this. Nehemiah's like, yeah, whatever. I'm going to just keep doing this work God's called me to do. Go to Nehemiah 3. And then Eliashib, the high priest, and the other priests started to rebuild up the sheep gate and dedicated it and set up its doors, building the wall as far as the Tower of the 100, where they dedicated, and the Tower of Hanani. Now he just goes on and lists a bunch of names and locations of people and where they were building their walls. So it was sort of like the closing credits at the end of the movie. They're not familiar names. We think, why are they even in there? Because all scripture is given by inspiration of God. And they're in there, so we'll see how these people heroically obeyed God and did their part. Everyone did their part, bringing me to point number two. We need to find our place in the work that God is doing. The phrase next to him and after him is mentioned 28 times in this chapter. Everybody had something to do. And these are just regular people. They're not construction people. They're just folks helping out, doing their part. There's priests and goldsmiths, perfumers, merchants, young people, old people, men, women, everyone was working. And that reminds us that church is not only a family, it's also an army. And we all have a role to play. Ephesians 4:16 says, the whole body fits together perfectly, and each part does its own special work and helps the other parts grow. So the whole body is healthy and growing and full of love. Nehemiah was a really organized guy. I love organized people. Maybe it's because I'm not that organized. But I like people that have schedules and notes and here's what we're going to do. Then we're going to do that. And that's who Nehemiah was.

0: was. He was a detail guy. It's a 2.5 mile wall divided into 41 segments. Everyone's gonna do their part. B.C. Forbes, the founder of Forbes magazine, once said, you spell success as follows, T-E-A-M-W-O-R-K, teamwork. Someone once said, coming together is the beginning, keeping together is progress, thinking together is unity, working together is success.
1: Pastor Greg Laurie will have the second half of his message in just a moment.
2: 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And people watch from literally all around the world. So if you want to watch Harvest at Home or view it later if you like, just download the Harvest Plus app and then join us for Harvest at Home.
1: Well, we're learning the importance of teamwork today by way of Pastor Greg's message called Rebuilding the Ruins of Your Life.
0: Everyone worked. Nehemiah 3:5 says, next to them the Tekoites made repairs, and their nobles did not put their shoulders to the work of the Lord. Now, here's a problem. The nobles. Well, we can't, you know, get our fingernails dirty. We don't need to do that. No, everybody needs to work. And we've done this many times. We've had work days at our church. I remember when we were building our building in Riverside, we had a work day. And I am not good at anything to do with home repair or construction. If I'm walking around the house with a hammer, my wife is alarmed. Like, what are you going to do? Whatever I try to fix gets worse. I'm not kidding. So one day, we were cleaning up the church in Riverside, and I was trimming a hedge. And so it was plugged into the wall. I'm trimming the hedge. And I just went a little too hard, and got right to the cord. So it was like, okay. So I looked to the right, I looked to the left, I set it down and I walked away. I didn't tell anyone what I'd done. I was embarrassed, humiliated. What kind of a man am I? They might ask me to turn my man card in. And so 30 years later, some guy says to me, you know, we had that work day at the church, you were trimming the hedge. I'm like, yeah. I saw what happened. Well, you're still a Christian? Amazing. Sorry, I let you down. But the thing is, everybody needs to participate. Everybody needs to do their part. But these guys didn't want to work. And it comes down to this. And there's two kinds of people that come to church, participators and spectators. Or another way to put it, workers or shirkers. Participators want to engage. Spectators want to just watch. And that's what's happening here at the wall. Some people didn't want to work, but everybody needed to do their job because there's so much to get done. So the question is, are you a wall builder or a wall breaker? Are you a faith maker or a faith breaker? The problem with faith breakers is they want to discourage faith makers. Nehemiah 2:19, when Sanballat, Tobiah, and Geshem the Arab heard our plan, they scoffed contemptuously, what are you doing? People will oppose you. You know, you get serious about your Christian life. I'm going to go to church every Sunday, and I'm going to join a small group. And they say, come on, man, lighten up a little bit. You were more fun when you weren't doing all that stuff. You know, you don't need to be so committed, but they don't understand the joy of serving. And that's what these people were like. Now, there's one other person I find really interesting. In direct contrast to the so-called nobles, there's this guy named Baruch. Probably never heard his name before, Baruch. Check him out, Nehemiah 3:20. Then there was Baruch, the son of Zabal, who zealously repaired another section from the angle to the entrance of the house of Eliashib, the high priest. I love how this is put in there, and we're talking about thousands of years later. Yeah, there was this Baruch guy that zealously did his job. There's this one guy that worked harder than anybody else, and so he's commended in the pages of Nehemiah for us to pay attention to today. Are you a Baruch, so to speak? Or are you one of the nobles? Do you serve or do you want to simply be served? Are you a servant or are you a slacker? The walls of Jerusalem needed to be rebuilt. The wall of our life needs to be rebuilt. We all have a part to play. Let me tell you a secret. You want to see your experience, so-called, of church get richer and deeper and more fulfilling, start getting involved personally and start building your part of the wall. And then as we all work together, we see great things accomplished and we see God glorified as a result. So you pray about the role that you could play. So let's close now and pull the camera back for a moment. Look at the bigger picture. This is a story of a man named Nehemiah that saw a need and did something about it. A man named Nehemiah that came to the city of Jerusalem and wept over it. And after his weeping came working. And after his despair came determination. And who else do we know that wept over Jerusalem? Well, it was Jesus, who looked over Jerusalem and said, "Oh, Jerusalem, Jerusalem. I would have gathered you together as a hen gathers her chicks, but you would not listen." It broke his heart. And then Jesus died on a Roman cross outside of the walls of Jerusalem. He died on that cross for the sin of the world. He died on that cross for your sin and for mine, because there was no other way to connect us to a holy God that we have all offended through our sin. But God loved us so much, he sent his only begotten son, Jesus Christ, to pay that price on the cross for us. And if we'll turn from our sin and believe in him, he will forgive us. And we can enter into a relationship with God. Maybe you come here today with troubles in your life, and I'm just glad you're here. I know sometimes we need a wake-up call, and it gets us to pay attention. But as far as I'm concerned, anything that moves you toward God is something that God can allow and use for his glory. And maybe you come here because you have a problem. You come here today because your life is a mess. You come here today because you have this addiction, or you have this challenge, or whatever it is. You've come to the right place, and you've come to the true and living God who loves you and will forgive you if you'll turn from your sin and put your faith in him. So what I would like to do is close with a prayer. And it's a prayer that you could pray if you want Jesus to come into your life. A prayer that you could pray if you want your life to go from ruin to revival, from rubble to restoration. It's a prayer where you'll be asking Jesus Christ to come into your life to be your friend, your savior, your Lord, your God. He's just a prayer away, because he wasn't just crucified. He rose again from the dead 3 days later, and he's alive, and he's here with us right now, standing at the door of your life, and he is knocking, and he's saying, if you'll hear his voice and open the door, he'll come in. If you've not opened the door to your life yet to Christ, do it right now as we pray. Let's all pray. Father, thank you for your word to us. Thank you for sending Jesus to die on the cross for our sin. Lord Jesus, thank you for coming. And now we pray that any person who has joined us or is listening, wherever they may be, if they don't have this relationship with you yet, let this be the moment they believe and draw near to you and call on you. Now, while our heads are bowed and our eyes are closed and we're praying, if you want Christ to come into your life, if you want your sin forgiven, if you want to go to heaven when you die, I want you to pray this prayer after me, right where you are. Just pray it. You could pray it out loud if you like, but just pray these words after me. Lord Jesus, I know that I am a sinner, but I know that you're the Savior who died on the cross for my sin and rose again from the dead. I turn from my sin now, and I choose to follow you from this moment forward. In Jesus' name I pray, amen.

0: 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Well, a few days ago, I decided to confess something to Pastor Greg. It's something that happened close to 30 years ago, and I never told him. I was afraid to tell him. Now, we weren't on the air, but the recorder was going, and he said, "Hey, Dave, let's air that." So, here we go. Take a listen to this. Okay, so this was years ago. Your publisher, you had written a book, and your publisher wanted you to do an audiobook.
1: Yeah.
0: So you called me and said, "Hey, Dave, can you come down to my house, and we'll just sit there in my study, and we'll record this thing?" I said, "Yeah, sure." So we started recording about 10 o'clock in the morning, and then lunchtime came around. We're both getting kind of hungry. Well, Kathy was so nice. She made us both ravioli, and it was so good. It was so good, but ravioli is kind of heavy, you know.
1: Yes, that's
0: and
1: true.
0: So
1: coma-inducing.
0: Yeah, after lunch, I'm sitting across the table from you. I'm like 4 feet away from you, and you're reading, you know, the text, and I'm reading along with you, and all of a sudden, I feel my eyes close, and I drifted off, and I have no idea whether it was for 2 seconds or 2 minutes, but when I came to, I kind of came to with a start, and it didn't catch your attention. And I thought, I just about got fired from Greg Laurie because I fell asleep while he's reading his own book.
1: I don't think I would have fired you for that, Dave, but I'll say you're not the first person I've put to sleep while I'm speaking. So, but, you know, this is, by the way, everybody, this is what we were talking about before we're recording. And, Dave, let's just put this in there because that's a great story. And, people, did you notice how Dave's voice changed? It's not the official Dave. It's just Dave talking. Okay, my voice stays the same, I think. Maybe it doesn't. But anyway, speaking of ravioli, my wife just made it last night. It was so good. And she said, "Well, did you like it?" No, I did tell her I liked it, but she didn't hear me, and I had to repeat it again. That's because you need to compliment your wife, guys. And so, you know, this is just one of the things I point out in my brand-new book that's called Am I Doing This Right? 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A lot of times it's the little things that go to strengthen a marriage. Complimenting your wife, affirming your wife, loving your wife, wives, respecting your husband. Yes, complimenting him too. Don't just tell him what he's doing wrong. Tell him what he's doing right and how much you appreciate it and how much you love him. So let me help you strengthen your marriage as I send you a copy of my brand new book, Am I Doing This Right? 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So get your copy of this new book, and here's Dave to tell you more.
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Now we continue reading from the Word of God at the beginning of Proverbs chapter 14. The wise woman builds her house, but the foolish tears it down with her own hands. He who walks in his uprightness fears the Lord, but he who is devious in his ways despises him. In the mouth of the foolish is a rod for his back, but the lips of the wise will protect them. Where no oxen are, the manger is clean, but much revenue comes by the strength of the ox. A trustworthy witness will not lie, but a false witness utters lies. A scoffer seeks wisdom and finds none, but knowledge is easy to one who has understanding. Leave the presence of a fool, or you will not discern words of knowledge. The wisdom of the sensible is to understand his way, but the foolishness of fools is deceit. Fools mock at sin, but among the upright there is goodwill. The heart knows its own bitterness, and a stranger does not share its joy. The house of the wicked will be destroyed, but the tent of the upright will flourish. There is a way which seems right to a man, but its end is the way of death.

0: Proverbs 14:13. Even in laughter, the heart may be in pain, and the end of joy may be grief. The backslider in heart will have his fill of his own ways, but a good man will be satisfied with his. The naive believes everything, but the sensible man considers his steps. A wise man is cautious and turns away from evil, but a fool is arrogant and careless. A quick-tempered man acts foolishly, and a man of evil devices is hated. The naive inherit foolishness, but the sensible are crowned with knowledge. The evil will bow down before the good, and the wicked at the gates of the righteous. The poor is hated even by his neighbor, but those who love the rich are many. He who despises his neighbor sins, but happy is he who is gracious to the poor. Will they not go astray who devise evil? But kindness and truth will be to those who devise good. In all labor there is profit, but mere talk leads only to poverty. The crown of the wise is their riches, but the folly of fools is foolishness. The psalmist writes elsewhere, "Thy word is a lamp to my feet and a light to my path." With the light of the word, this is your scripture reader, Nicholas Hope. And the word is a listener-supported ministry.
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0: 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Opposition to Christianity increases globally. Today's program pulls back the curtain on Christians facing hostility for their faith, including a Christian grandmother from Finland who is appealing her hate speech case to Europe's highest court, a 78-year-old retired pastor in Ireland convicted for preaching John 3:16, and a Ugandan convert from Islam to Christianity whose family maimed him for following Jesus. Josh Davis details these stories, plus encourages Christians to avoid fake prophetic headlines in today's edition of Headlines from the End Times.
1: Greetings, fellow Watchmen on the Wall, and welcome to another Headlines from the End Times, as we bring you information that shows how the pieces of the puzzle are coming together just as God predicted in His unchanging and timeless eternal Word. We begin today's stories with an update on something I've reported to you previously about, and this goes back to March. I'll explain the details in just a moment, but a long-serving Finnish parliamentarian, medical doctor, grandmother of 12, that's right, over in Finland, has been criminally prosecuted for nearly 7 years just for simply sharing her Christian beliefs about marriage and sexuality. And it all started back in 2019 with a tweet. Yeah, that's still when X was called Twitter. And then that sparked some investigation into her background. And they discovered along the way that she had co-authored a 2004 church booklet on sexuality and God's design for marriage and human sexuality. So she was criminally convicted in March for insulting a group by Finland's Supreme Court. And she's just recently announced that she's going to appeal this case to the European Court of Human Rights. That's the final legal juncture in this critical case, which is battling for free speech in Europe. For those of us in the United States of America, that's similar to coming before the U.S. Supreme Court. It doesn't get any higher than that for her legal appeals process. And so this appeal comes after the former interior minister's nearly 7-year prosecution and unanimous acquittal by two lower courts in Finland. That's right, they did not find her guilty, but this higher court did. And it was in March of 2026, a mixed Supreme Court ruling acquitted her of her 2019 Bible verse tweet, but it convicted her for making and keeping available to the public a text that insults the group, they said. And that's referring to that 2004 church booklet on sexual ethics. And it was a narrow margin. The vote was 3-2 in that decision to find her guilty, to convict her for making and keeping available to the public a text that insults a group of people. Commenting on her decision to appeal, she said, quote, "The failure of the Finnish Supreme Court to uphold freedom of speech has set a dangerous precedent in my country and across Europe. I feel it is my duty to appeal this decision, to reinstate respect for the basic human right that all are free to peacefully express their views in the public square." She went on to say, quote, "I know I'm not alone in facing unjust persecution under, quote-unquote, hate speech laws, that make sharing Christian beliefs a criminal offense. I make my appeal in the hope that the European Court of Human Rights will recognize that peacefully expressing one's beliefs is never a crime and ensure that this basic freedom is protected for all. Well, it's not just happening in Finland or in some of the European countries. We see this happening across the world, especially in the Western world. It's happening in North America as well. I'll share some more stories about that as we continue in today's episode. But here's another one from Northern Ireland, a pastor convicted for preaching John 3:16. It was where he preached that message that got him landed in hot water with the officials. It truly is, as he says, a dark day for Christian freedom. Here's the story. According to reports, a district judge in Northern Ireland has convicted an elderly pastor of breaking the country's abortion buffer zone laws. He was preaching a sermon on John 3:16, standing on a public sidewalk across from a hospital where they perform abortions. And if you aren't aware, they have established these buffer zone laws in different parts of the UK that you have to be so many feet, so many meters away from the facility itself. You can't even pray close to those places. They have barred any kind of religious expression that could be deemed to go against the abortion narrative. Now, this retired pastor, his name is Clive Johnston. He's 78 years old. He's the former president of the Association of Baptist Churches in Ireland. He was convicted on two criminal counts. He was fined 450 British pounds, that's over 500 US dollars, for a July 2024 sermon that he delivered on the fringes of a buffer zone near this particular hospital. He's charged with conducting a protest that could influence a protected person and failing to comply with orders to leave, according to reports. Pastor Johnston called this conviction a dark day for Christian freedom. His legal representation stated that he, quote, had no banners or placards, made no mention of or allusion to abortion during his preaching. He was simply preaching on John 3:16. He continued to say, quote, we held a small open-air Sunday service near this hospital. He said, we made no reference whatsoever to the issue of abortion. And yet the buffer zone law is so broad that holding a Sunday service has been found to be a criminal offense. And at 78 years of age, I find myself for the very first time convicted of a crime. He went on to say, if someone out there causing trouble, stirring up violence, harassing, or verbally attacking people, then absolutely, go ahead and prosecute them. But he went on to say, I wasn't doing any of those things, as the police video shows and everyone involved in this case accepts. And calling this ruling creeping censorship, one expert said that the options for an appeal are being considered. Quote, despite assurances to the contrary when this legislation was being considered, we now see that an already controversial and deeply unjust law has now been selectively applied to criminalize gospel preaching, end quote. So friends, we understand what is happening across this world as attempts to restrict and control the spread of the gospel and the spread of God's truth is happening all across Europe and in the UK. And soon it's coming to North America. We know to the north, as we've reported stories recently about Canada and some of the legislation being considered there that would make it more European in style with some of these kinds of laws that have been passed, making it illegal for some of these practices to take place. It's so astonishing to think about how abortion has been protected with this invisible perimeter set up around it. And if you're even silently praying, if you're sharing the message of John 3:16 and you are close enough to the facility doors, you are breaking the law. How dangerous this is. It's exactly what the Bible says would happen. In the last days, perilous times will come, for men will be lovers of their own selves. And abortion is the height of self-love. It truly is, dear friends. That's something for you to meditate on, something for you to ponder as you consider what that truly is in that action. And so, friends, I want to remind you that Headlines from the End Times is a feature of every weekly episode of the Prophecy in the News television show and of every issue of the Prophecy in the News magazine. 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Also, friends, don't forget about some of our upcoming events, including our Israel Tour 2026. That's coming up November 1st through the 12th. We're going to spend 10 days in the land of Israel. It's going to be wonderful as we focus on Bible prophecy, as we focus on apologetics and strengthening, affirming your faith in the Lord. I'm excited to be back there teaching God's Word. We have some wonderful guests joining us. It's going to be a powerful time, unlike any other experience in a lifetime. So I'm excited and I'm thrilled for those who are already signed up to join us. And there's still spots available. I encourage you, give us a call or check out our website for more information on our Israel Tour 2026. It's November 1st through the 12th. Spots are still available. Also coming up in September and October are some wonderful conferences that we would love for you to be a part of. We're going to be in Minnesota, just south of the Twin Cities in September, then in October in the Tri-Cities of Bristol, Virginia. Back for another three-day conference. We're looking forward to that. Now let's get to some more headlines from the end times. I want to go back to religious persecution, and the next story I want to share with you is somewhat sensitive, and so I want to give you that information. Now, I'm not going to be very graphic or overtly graphic, but some of the events that have occurred in this next story is very sensitive. With that in mind, I'm proceeding with caution and using language just to give you a heads up on what is to come. But the story just details how that following Jesus carries a heavy price in some parts of our world. Relatives of a man in eastern Uganda chopped off his hands after he converted from Islam to Christianity. And I know that's gory, and we don't like to think about that, but think about the price this man was willing to pay to follow Jesus, to leave his family, who are Muslim, and to convert to Christianity. It cost him a very high price. This man is 40 years old. He's been recovering from these severe injuries after being maimed in the attack at his family home. Get that. This is what he had to say in testimony. Quote, I gave my life to Jesus in early March. My family members were not happy. They became very angry, started sending me threatening messages about taking my life. End quote. He returned home briefly on the evening of April 17th to collect some personal belongings before relocating to a safer place. He'd intended to travel to another town where a friend who had shared the gospel with him lives, but relatives ambushed him on his arrival. He said, quote, I found my brothers waiting for me as if they had been informed of my location. He went on to say, my elder brother approached me and pretended to ask about my whereabouts. Suddenly he grabbed me. Others surrounded me. So then they took him into the house and just maimed him. And as it says, that they cut off his hands while reciting Islamic scripture. The relatives later transported him about 3 miles away, abandoned him near a crossroads, severely injured. And he went on to say, quote, I thank God that a stranger found me and raised an alarm. People came and rushed me to a nearby clinic for medical attention. So there's an assistant pastor at an evangelical church in the district that said this man had been attending worship services there for some time. They have withdrawn the names of the church and the pastor just to keep them safe from any kind of attack. But this man's father justified this attack, justified what happened to his own son. Understand what his father says. Quote, this is what Sharia instructs us to do. Now, he's talking about the Islamic law, Sharia law. This is what Sharia law instructs us to do to those who deny the religion of Allah. And that's according to the pastor quoting the father and the reasons behind this, defending and justifying this attack on his son. Do you see the dangerous side of these things? Now, police have not released a statement at the time that I'm recording this about this incident. It's remained unclear whether they're going to arrest anyone regarding this. In eastern Uganda, where this happened, there is a large portion of the citizens who are Muslim. But we see that converting to Christianity is very difficult and costs this man dearly. And yet he's willing to do it because he's seen the truth. He has seen the light. Let's be praying for this brother in Christ and for those who are under severe persecution around the world. This is a good reminder that our brothers and sisters around the world, just by naming the name of Jesus, can sometimes put their lives on the line. For those of us in the Western world, for those of us in the United States of America, we find that hard to fathom sometimes. We have it so relatively easy compared to what some of these people are experiencing. So let's keep our brothers and sisters in the persecuted church in prayer. As we move on to another story, I've reported on Canada's Medical Assistance in Dying. They call it MAID, M-A-I-D. It's anything but helpful, Medical Assistance in Dying. Well, it was raised in Vancouver recently with a Catholic priest during a hospital stay. He has said he's morally opposed to this, but notice the story and notice how these things were presented to him. That's right, a Vancouver priest was recovering from a hip fracture. I know hip fractures can be a very terrible and extended time of suffering and pain and recovery. It's slow, it's painful, yes. But typically, a hip fracture itself is not a life-threatening injury. And so he was recovering from that at a hospital in Vancouver, and he was twice offered assisted death by healthcare staff. Even though they knew that he was morally opposed to euthanasia, they still had those conversations with him about that. There are critics who say that medical professionals are increasingly encouraged to initiate these kinds of conversations. And of course, Canada was recently in the news for crossing over the 100,000 person mark. Over 100,000 people in Canada had chosen to end their life through this so-called medical assistance in dying. Isn't it amazing how they just tweak the terms? It's medical assistance in dying. It's not euthanasia. It's not ending your life. It just puts you in control of when you want to die. You can make that decision yourself. Again, friends, do you see the authority power at work, that you are the one who gets to decide between life and death? That's why abortion and euthanasia are so closely linked together, because it puts the individual as the ultimate authority. I am the one who decides when and how I want to die. Sadly, there's been all kinds of sad stories, including one I shared with you a few weeks ago about a young man just in his 20s that had diabetes, and he had suffered some impacts related to diabetes, and he chose to end his life, and his parents were devastated to lose their son at such a young age, and that he had made that choice. This Catholic priest, recovering from a hip fracture, said that the doctor came in and began to try to sell him on the fact of medical assistance in dying. And he said that the doctor said, it's something that you have to discuss if you've been given a terminal diagnosis. I didn't realize, maybe it's just my lack of medical knowledge, but since when is a hip fracture a terminal diagnosis? Well, weeks later, while he's still recovering, a second offer came from a nurse. The priest said that she seemed really uncomfortable to bring up the conversation in the first place, but maybe she felt like she was doing the compassionate and caring thing because he was suffering so much pain. The priest added, it's a false compassion. And that's true. I do agree with him on that statement. They think that it's a loving thing to do, to put somebody out of their misery, to take away pain. But in reality, as you've heard recently here on Watchmen on the Wall, pain is not always a bad thing. Pastor Chad Roberts joined us recently talking about blind faith and all that he has experienced through blindness, and how that the joy of the Lord is his strength, and how God has helped him through that season. So we understand that God has a good purpose to our pain. And for those who say we've got to avoid pain and suffering at all costs, they misunderstand the good that God can bring out of seasons of suffering. We understand that there is a theology behind euthanasia. There's a theology behind all of this. And the secular theology that we see happening in our world today is going to be the hallmark of the biblical end times scenario, dear friends. It's going to win the day, in my opinion, and according to the scriptures that talk about the reign of the Antichrist and how that people will be lovers of their own selves and how that system will emerge during those days. Now, I want to turn to another story that I recently came across in preparation for this one. I think it's a good opportunity for us to learn some biblical discernment. So I want to share with you some of the words from this story, not as if I agree with this story, and I want to add my commentary to show you why this story is dangerous and why students of Bible prophecy, why fellow watchmen on the wall need to have some spiritual discernment and practice biblical wisdom as we go forth. This is what the headline said: Dying River in the Cradle of Civilization Sparks Fears Biblical Prophecy Could Be Coming True. Now, that's a catchy headline, that's for sure. Let's exercise some proper biblical discernment as we go through some of this article. Here's what the article says, quote, "The Bible warns that when a river flowing through the cradle of civilization dries up, it could mark the start of events long tied to end times prophecy. The Euphrates River, the longest river in Western Asia, as is mentioned in the book of Revelation, as destined to run dry to make way for the final battle, often called the Battle of Armageddon." Up to this point, this is correct. This is true. The book of Revelation does talk about the Euphrates River drying up, as it talks about some of the impacts during the tribulation period. And so this report continues. "A recent report has warned that the river could disappear by 2040 due to declining water levels and droughts driven by climate change. Satellite data have shown that the Euphrates Basin has lost more than 34 cubic miles of fresh water since 2003, roughly 13 million Olympic-sized swimming pools worth of water, highlighting the scale of the decline." Now, that is true. The Euphrates River is drying up, but now the story connects it over to Revelation 16, verse 12. But that's a future event. There's going to be all kinds of cataclysmic events that will happen between now and this future drying up of the Euphrates River. Multiple things could happen to shift the flow of the water. earthquakes that'll happen during the tribulation, lots of other natural phenomenon, and even wartime scenarios. Could atomic bombs be dropped into the region and that would influence the flow of the water or siphon the water away from where it currently flows? Certainly. And all these things could be possible during the tribulation period. But I'm just trying to urge you, use biblical discernment when you come across certain headlines. Not everything is as it appears to be. Use caution. Stay in the Word of God first and foremost. We're not looking at the signs of the times to find a verse that it fits to. No, we're understanding what God's Word clearly says first, and then we're showing you things that line up with what His Word clearly says. So friends, as we say here at Southwest Radio Ministries, please keep in mind that God is still on the throne and prayer changes things.
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3: With SRN News, I'm Keith Peters in Washington. Secretary of State Marco Rubio says slight progress has been made during talks with Iran. Rubio made the comment Friday as Pakistan's army chief traveled to Tehran in a renewed effort to mediate a peace deal, and uncertainty loomed over whether war would resume. The Secretary of State's remark comes days after President Trump said he was holding off on a military strike against the Islamic Republic because negotiations were underway. President Trump has overseen the White House swearing in of the new Federal Reserve chair. Trump said Friday that he'd like Kevin Warsh's help in stimulating the economy, even as the president tried to emphasize that the nation's central bank would remain independent. On Wall Street, the Dow up by 294 points. More details at srnnews.com.
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6: From the beginning, God's chosen people have been villainized by a variety of hostile adversaries. And among the most cunning was Haman. He convinced King Ahasuerus to eliminate the Jews from Persia. And if it weren't for one woman's willingness to wait on God and then act on his strength, history would have taken a tragic turn. Today on Insight for Living, Chuck Swindoll replays the grand moment when Esther stepped into the king's presence uninvited. Chuck is teaching from the fifth chapter of the book that bears her name, and he titled today's message, Esther's Finest Hour.
7: The king said to her, "What is troubling you, Queen Esther? What is it that you request? What's your request? Even to half the kingdom, it will be given to you." Esther said, "If it please the king, may the king and Haman come this day to the banquet that I have prepared for him." Here is a woman for 3 days has been working with her maidens on this fabulous banquet. She's going to serve her husband, the king, and her enemy, Haman. And she says, I have it ready. By the way, this is a perfect time for me to say, when you wait on the Lord, it doesn't mean that you do weird things, like walk around humming Sweet Hour Prayer. It doesn't mean you go on a hillside and eat birdseed and strum a guitar. It doesn't mean you wear a robe and look for the closest monastery. You go right on with your business. You go right on with your activities. You just focus fully on the Lord. You can do that. While preparing the banquet, she was thinking about how God was working. He gave her the thought, serve a banquet. Invite Haman. Here's what you need to say. She began to capture these fleeting thoughts. It was an unusual surprise to her, I'm sure. Will you notice what she doesn't do? She doesn't tell everything that's troubling her. She doesn't point a finger at Haman. She doesn't play on the king's emotions by bursting into tears and manipulating him to do what she wants him to do. As you can do, ladies, you can do it. You can turn it on, and we can too, men. She determines not to do it her way. She very calmly says, no frenzy, no tears. She says, I planned a banquet. I'd love to have you and Haman attend. Well, the king says, great idea. And banquets are my thing. Verse 5, bring Haman quickly that we may do as Esther desires. Look who is in the driver's seat. Oh, wait, you're going to say Esther. It's the Lord. The Lord is having his way. She is virtually invincible in the nucleus of God's plan. That's the beauty of this whole story. Bring Haman quickly that we may do as Esther desires. So the king and Haman came to the banquet which Esther had prepared. What a surprise. 2 days ago, they had no idea it was going to work. And here they are in the middle of a banquet, and Esther must have been sitting there thinking, isn't God great? I could have lost my head a day ago, and here they are at this banquet I prepared. It's working beautifully. What a surprise. May I say to you that God is still full of surprises, but it takes a sensitive spirit. It takes the ability to still be jolted when he reveals his surprises. You haven't just begun to mouth all these Christian songs, have you? And spout all these Christian verses from this Christian book. You haven't become cauterized, have you?

Talk drives me crazy when it is marked by cliche and tired sayings. Doesn't it just make you want to throw up? Especially when you look back a day or two and you realize you were guilty of it. You were guilty of it. And I'll tell you, as long as that's going on in our lives, the Christian life has lost its zip. We're no different from the lost person, except for our eternity. We're just as empty as they. Esther has stepped into a banquet because she was willing to trust God to do the unexpected. Are you still open to the unexpected? I mean, are you really waiting on the Lord to do His will? Let's say you're single and you really want to be married and you're waiting on the Lord to do what? Find you a mate. Are you ready for Him to say, my answer is that you find happiness in being single for the rest of your life? Well, you say, wait a minute, that's not surprising. That's tragic for me to think about something like that. You may be married and be in deep water with your mate, and you may think, as you wait on the Lord, God, take care of him, take care of her. And you may be surprised to know in the waiting period, the Lord says, we got to take care of you. You're a greater part of the problem than your mate. You may not have run, but you're a major reason that mate ran. It's hard to hear that, but it could be. Could be with a wayward child that God uses the waiting time for the parent to realize, I'm part of the reason the child is such a rebel. As I look back on the way I reared that boy or that girl, I realize almost too late that I'm part of the problem, not part of the answer. Or God may be saying to you, my plan for you is not you not stay in this area forever like you think you will. Are you open to a move? Are you willing to shift agendas for God to get his way? Oh, I know your roots are deep, and I know you're set, but not that set, are you? I would have never guessed her plan would have been like this, or God's plan, but it was. Here she is at the banquet, verse 6, with the king and with Haman. By the way, she never told the king what was troubling her. Remember, up in verse 3, she didn't answer. She said, you got to come to the banquet. So he comes to the banquet. And he says to her, as they're sitting together at that feast, what is your petition? For it shall be granted to you. What is your request? Even to half the kingdom, it'll be done. Tell me. Look at her answer. She said, my petition and my request is, come to another banquet. That's what verse 8 is. If I have found favor in the sight of the king, and if it please the king to grant my petition and do what I request, may the king and Haman come to the banquet, which I shall prepare for them. And tomorrow I will do as the king says. This lady is into banquets. I mean, she says, this is a nice one. Tomorrow we'll have another one. So the king says, why not? Okay, we'll go to that one. Can you believe this? So convinced is she of God's hand in the whole thing, I say this carefully, she can almost toy with the situation. She says, let's have another banquet tomorrow. She could have done everything tomorrow that she did today, but she's trusting God. She said, there's something I want to say, and I want to wait till tomorrow, and you're going to find out next message we have on this what tomorrow would bring. And why in God's timing it required overnight. His plan is so intriguing. Sometimes my mouth drops open. So he says, sure, let's do it. Now, before the morrow comes, Haman, verse 9, remember Haman? He's the guy you love to hate. Haman went out that day glad and pleased of heart. He is walking on cloud 9. I mean, look at it. When Haman saw Mordecai in the king's gate, and that he did not stand up or tremble before him, Haman was filled with anger against Mordecai. He controlled himself, however, went to his house and sent for his friends and his wife Zeresh. He walks out of this meeting thinking, boy, it was great. I was in an audience with the king and the queen. I was the only one invited to be there. They shared things that only I got to hear. I mean, it was the ultimate opportunity to drop names. Can you imagine Haman at the office the next day? I was with the king and queen last evening. We had a banquet for the three of us. Yes, I was the only one invited.
She personally sent me an invitation. I mean, you can imagine that. And he walks out and he runs.

0: turns into Mordecai, who will not stand up or tremble before him. I love Mordecai. He is a great kind of guy. By the way, he is in the king's gate. Remember the last time? He couldn't go in the king's gate because he wore sackcloth with ashes. I take it he's changed clothes because he's now in the king's gate. He senses God's at work. He knows that something great is about to happen, and he's still unintimidated by Haman. So great is Mordecai's God. Haman walks out. Mordecai doesn't stand up or tremble. Haman comes to his home, invites a few friends and his wife. Look at verse 11. Ever been at a party like this? It is the pits. Haman recounted to them the glory of his riches, the number of his sons, and every instance where the king had magnified him, and how he had promoted him above the princes and the servants of the king. Gag me. Can you imagine being in a group like that? Here's a guy who says, no, this is what I'm worth. You could just see his wife. Oh boy, we've been over this before. And my sons, chapter 9, verse 10 tells us that he had 10 sons. A Jewish Targum says Haman had 208 other sons in addition to his own 10. It's another story, no need to get into it. But he has a lot of kids, and so he reviews all of the sons, not the quality he has with them, relationship, but how many. What kind of a guy is this? And then he tells instance after instance where he is promoted and exalted. Such arrogance. You would think he had enough to be satisfied, but people like this are never satisfied. He's got one worry, Mordecai, who won't stand up or tremble before him. And you would think if the guy has the world with the tail, has over 200 kids, if he has all of these riches, and if he has been invited to be in an audience with the king and the queen, that'd be enough. But what bothers a person like this is that everybody doesn't bow to them. And if one doesn't, becomes his sole worry. Look at how he puts it. He says he had been promoted and magnified, verse 12, even Esther the queen, let no one but me come with the king to the banquet which she had prepared. Tomorrow I'm invited by her with the king, yet all of this doesn't satisfy me. Every time I see Mordecai, get it here, the Jew. Hear a little anti-Semitism in that? Every time I see Mordecai the Jew sitting at the king's gate. So his wife pipes up and says, why don't you do something about it? Tired of hearing you complain about Mordecai. Zeresh, his wife, and all of his friends said, have a gallows 75 feet high made. And in the morning, ask the king to have Mordecai hanged on it and then go joyfully with the king to the banquet. Haman thought, hot dog of an idea. And he put the guys on the gallows detail, and they started building it. Now, I call that overreacting. 75 feet. That's 7.5 story. And it doesn't mean gallows. You know what the word means? The original word here means tree. In fact, literally, it means pole or stake. They didn't hang them from a noose. In Persia, they impaled them. The pole was thrust into the body, and the body was hung on a pole 7.5 stories high. You know, the Romans got the idea of crucifixion from the Phoenicians, who learned it from the Persians. That's why Jesus was referred to as hanging on a tree or on a pole. Romans developed the idea of driving nails in the hands, but the Persians simply impaled the body on a pole. It was an anguishing, torturous death. You see, that's what you do with people you hate. And that's why Jesus was put on a cross. It pleased him to do that. And he went to sleep that night listening to the thump and the bump and the pounding of the construction crew through the night as they were building the pole on which his enemy would hang. It's a great story. It certainly isn't anywhere near over. But let me pause here and say some things that are what I call direct and timely advice for today. Let me share with you three or four thoughts that I get as I read through this passage regarding our lives and how we must deal with difficult situations. Here's the first. When preparing for an unprecedented event, wait on the Lord before getting involved. When preparing for an unprecedented event, wait on the Lord before getting involved. Maybe I said it too quickly earlier, so I want to repeat it now. At least as important as the thing we are waiting for is the work God does while we wait. He works on us. He works on others. He works on our circumstances. If we plunge in, if we run ahead, as it were, his hands are tied, and we frustrate the better arrangement. You're on the verge of a big decision. I suggest you wait. You wait. Don't hurry. Especially if it's unprecedented, if you have to cut a new path, if you're walking a journey that you've never walked before, and there's no map, better wait. Better wait for the Lord. And I don't know how long. Could be 3 days, could be 3 weeks, could be 3 months. But in the waiting period, don't get involved. Wait on the Lord. Here's a second. When dealing with an unpredictable person, count on the Lord to open doors and hearts. When dealing with an unpredictable person, I'm thinking here of the king, count on the Lord to open doors and hearts. And remember Proverbs 16:7, when a man's ways please the Lord, he makes even his enemies to be at peace with him. Count on the Lord to do that. Amazing things happen to our courage while we're waiting. Rather than getting more afraid, we become less afraid. The Lord becomes more important. His presence overshadows the threatening, even intimidating circumstances that would otherwise immobilize us or paralyze our thoughts. When dealing with an unpredictable person, count on the Lord to open doors and hearts. Here's a third thought. I get it again from chapter 5. When working through an unpleasant situation, trust the Lord for enduring patience. When working through an unpleasant situation, trust the Lord for enduring patience. Realize the patience she had to carry out when she was in the presence of Haman, the man who hated her people. Realize the patience she had to have to serve the banquet, only to serve another banquet, and to wait for just the right time. Perhaps she sensed it wasn't the right time. In situations that are unpleasant, timing is as important as actions, sometimes more so. Pace yourself. It takes patience for the situation to become bearable and workable. Fourth and finally, when standing against an unprincipled enemy, ask the Lord for invincible courage. When standing against an unprincipled enemy, ask the Lord for invincible courage. You know what occurred to me when I was speaking on this earlier? Perhaps in the midst of that first banquet, she sensed a growing invincibility and courage. And she sensed the need for that to continue to build for her to say what she's going to say, as recorded in chapter 6. When standing against an unprincipled enemy, ask the Lord for invincible courage. The good news is God will grant you your request. It may not be as you plan, but he will give you the courage to see it through. I said earlier, nothing touches the heart like a song, like a story. You know the one to whom we sing more songs than to any other person who has ever lived? Jesus Christ. There are more songs composed to the person of Jesus Christ than to any other human being who ever lived. You know why? Because his story is like none other. Did you know that they put him on a pole, that they hung him up to die? Did you know that more people hated him than loved him? You know that more cheered than wept? You know that when he died, more applauded than sighed? Despised and hated by men and women, he died. Why do we sing to him then? Because like no other person who ever died, he came back from the dead alive. And he gave us a song. He arose from the grave, and he still lives. Now the question, real question is, do you know why he died? Not because some Haman hated him and decided to put him on a pole. He died because you and I are sinners. The only way to satisfy the demand of a holy God in dealing with humanity was to pay the penalty for sin, and that required the price of blood from the unspotted Lamb of God, Jesus himself. I'd like us to bow together for a moment of reflection. For some of us, a time of gratitude, and for others, a time of decision. All the way through this message, I've talked about waiting on the Lord. Now I'm going to encourage you to do just the opposite. If you do not know this Lord Jesus Christ, to whom I've referred here at the end of the message, you don't need to wait any longer. You can meet him today in the sacred sanctuary of your heart, where he has built a conscience, where you have been pouring sin and failure and hopelessness all the years of your life. And he has come to cleanse your heart and to give you a new inner person, a new being on the inside. He's come to forgive you and to release you from the grinding prison of guilt. Today, the Lord Jesus Christ is knocking on that door, waiting for you to open it. Won't you let him in today? In a big church like this, it's easy to busy ourselves with finding our cars and getting into our vehicles and finding our way to home or to lunch, and to miss the most significant part of a worship service. And that is coming face to face with the reality of Jesus Christ's death and resurrection. Come today. Don't put this off any longer. You're surrounded by people who, like you, thought they could make up their mind later and finally came to the realization the most intelligent decision they could make was to give their life to Christ. Father, I thank you today that in the incomplete story that we are reading and learning, there is truth to live by. Thank you for giving some this day courage to continue to wait, for giving others the determination to stand alone, even if it means personal loss and public misunderstanding. Thank you for modern day Esthers, women and men alike, who have stood up to be counted. They model for us what the Christian life is all about. And Father, I pray for the person who, like Haman himself, has blamed others for his unhappiness and deserves the very gallows upon which he would place Mordecai, that you'd bring us to an end of our blaming. Bring us to an end of our sinful lifestyle, and bring us face to face with the claims of Jesus Christ. We this day acknowledge his right to rule in our lives, and may he be glorified with our decision to trust him and him alone for eternal life. We pray together in the name of Christ our Lord. Amen.
1: 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Today we saw Esther courageously enter the king's court uninvited. Rather than immediately revealing Haman's plot, she wisely invited the king and Haman to a banquet and then a second banquet, demonstrating patience and divine timing. The story unfolds like a movie. What she did next has echoed across 25 centuries. 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

0: Do you have a financial need? Not just money to go shopping, a real need? Some of Jesus' disciples did, so they went fishing all night on the Sea of Galilee. John tells about it in John chapter 21. Early in the morning, Jesus stood on the shore, but the disciples did not realize that it was Jesus. He called out to them, "Friends, haven't you any fish?" "No," they answered. "Throw your net on the right side of the boat and you will find some." When they did, they were unable to haul the net in because of the large number of fish. Jesus knew exactly where those fish were. A similar thing happened when the taxes were due. Peter reminded Jesus about the approaching deadline to pay them. Jesus told Peter to go to the lake and throw out a line. "Take the first fish you catch, open its mouth, and you will find a 4-drachma coin," he told Peter. "Take it and give it to them for my tax and yours." Clearly, if God knows where the fish are, surely he can meet your need as well. Perhaps the reason he has not yet answered your prayer is that he wants you to seek him, not just the money. If you have a child who cares only about your money and what you can give him, and he never gives you a hug or tells you he loves you or wants to be around you, you get tired of just forking over the cash. When you pray, be sure that God knows it's not just the money you're after. In Matthew 6:33, Jesus gave us the basis for having our needs met when he said, "But seek first his kingdom and his righteousness, and all these things will be given to you as well." Your need is no surprise to your Father. Seek him instead of his gifts, and in his time, he will meet that need.
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7: 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You're at Whitson asking the question, if a duck flies, why is it chicken?
9: Hello, Jimmy?
7: Yes, you're on the air.
9: I just wanted to say that I think your show is great.
7: Is that G-R-A-T-E great or G-R-E-A-T great?
9: Well, huh?
7: Let me guess. You're an English teacher, right? I know what kind of people listen to this show. The kind who are a couple of tacos short of a fiesta platter. What does your father do?
3: He's a door-to-door salesman.
7: Really? Does he sell, like, doors?
3: No.
7: Because that would make him a door-to-door door salesman.
3: But...
7: And getting customers would be real easy. Because all he has to do is walk up to a house, knock, and if he doesn't hear anything, then he knows he's made a sale. You all have a couple of hens left out in the yard.
3: We went to Washington.
7: Really? Why?
3: For a vacation. We were tourists.
7: Tourists? Ha! You mean people who travel thousands of miles to take pictures of themselves standing beside their cars? You're the kind of people who take an IQ test and forget to write your names! And you're my type of people. Join the ranks of Jimmyites. 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
10: Well, that's my demonstration tape. What'd you think, guys?
11: I feel the technical quality is superb.
10: You ought to, Eugene. You produced it.
12: Really? Well, that was a very nice job, Eugene.
11: Thank you, Mr. Whitaker. But as I've mentioned before, there is an aspect that still mystifies me.
12: And what's that, Eugene?
11: Why do people want to call in just to be teased?
10: Because it's entertaining. They're being noticed. All those callers can now say they were teased on my show. It's a sign of popularity, a status symbol.
11: Ah.
12: You understand now, Eugene?
11: Not at all.
10: What do you think, Mr. Whitaker?
12: Well, I thought the tape was very amusing, Jimmy.
10: Amusing?
12: Well, pretty funny.
10: That's better.
12: I do have a bit of concern, though.
10: What do you mean, concern?
12: Well, I think sometimes you get a little close to the edge. Your banter comes awfully close to being insults. You gotta be careful what you say, Jimmy. You could hurt somebody's feelings. You understand?
10: Sure, Mr. Whitaker. I understand. Well, I better go.
12: Well, where are you going?
10: Oh, didn't I tell you? The reason I had the tape made is because I've got an appointment with Crying Brian Dern.
12: Who?
10: The most popular talk jock at Odyssey 105 Radio. He's going to give me an evaluation of my program.
12: Oh, well, that sounds exciting. Let us know how it turns out.
10: I will. See you later.
12: Bye, Jimmy.
11: Goodbye. Very enterprising young man.
12: He certainly is. Oh, speaking of enterprising, Eugene, I have an errand I need you to run for me.
11: My bicycle and myself are at your disposal.
12: Well, you won't be able to use your bike for this one. I need you to go to the Riley Farm.
11: Oh, the Riley Farm?
12: Yep. Tom has some watermelons for us. You can't carry them on your bike. You'll have to drive.
11: Drive?
12: Uh-huh. You know how to get out there, don't you?
11: Oh, yes, sir.
12: Good. Well, here are the keys to the truck. Tom's expecting you. Well, what's the matter?
11: Mr. Whitaker, I'm afraid I cannot comply with your request.
12: You mean you won't do it?
11: No, sir. I mean... I can't do it, at least not legally.
12: Legally? Eugene, what are you talking about?
11: Well, this is rather embarrassing to admit, Mr. Whitaker, but I don't have a driver's license.
12: You don't have a driver's license?
11: Please, Mr. Whitaker, lower your vocal amplification. This is not information I wish to share with the world at large.
12: Oh, well, I'm sorry, Eugene, but, you know, this is quite a surprise. I mean, you are in college, after all.
11: Which is one of the reasons why I lack a license. My studies have always been so demanding, I simply haven't had the time to pursue many of the areas of daily convenience. Bicycling is also far more environmentally and physically advantageous, you know.
12: Cars may cause a lot of pollution, but they're also something of a necessity these days.
11: Evidently.
12: Well, you should consider getting your license. Doesn't take long, and you'd be helping me out.
11: Well, what's involved?
12: There's a brief written exam and a road test. There's really nothing to it. Should be a breeze for you.
11: Very well, then. I shall pursue it. May I take the rest of the afternoon to do so?
12: Oh, well, I guess I can send Connie out to Tom's when she comes in. Sure, Eugene. Go get him.
11: Thank you, Mr. Whitaker.

0: and forget to write your names. And you're my type of people. 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
1: That's a Mr. Dern. What do you think?
2: Well...
1: It's all right. You can be brutal with me. Don't spare me because I'm young. I can take it.
2: Oh, I don't think you're going to have to take anything. I liked it.
1: You did?
2: Yeah. On the whole, I thought it was pretty good, but...
1: But what?
2: Well, there are a few technical problems. You know the mic placement? You should try to put it so you're sort of talking past it instead of right into it.
1: Past it. Okay, what else?
2: Well, you might also want to take it easy on the effects. People want to hear you, not a bunch of crazy sounds.
1: Take it easy on crazy sounds.
2: Yeah. And...
1: And what?
2: Well, in my opinion, your main problem is you're a little too conservative in places, you know?
1: Conservative?
2: Yeah. I mean, you're funny, but, well, you don't move in for the kill often enough.
1: Move in for the kill? What do you mean?
2: Well, for instance, that spelling thing you did with great and great. Did you do anything more after that?
1: Well, no, that was pretty much the end.
2: Well, see, you should have kept going. Start ranting and raving about the lack of quality education and teachers in the public schools. And that thing about Washington, a perfect opportunity to rip those bozos apart. People love it when you go crazy. What you got here are great beginnings, but you gotta follow through.
1: Oh, what else?
2: Bye. Can't give away all my secrets.
1: Oh, please. I want to learn. Just one more. Please.
2: Well, all right. I'll give you a surefire laugh-getter. Whenever you can, record people without them knowing it.
1: I tried that, but I really didn't get anything all that good.
2: No. You don't stop there. After you record them, you cut the tape into clips, like you did on your demo. Now, that way, by asking the right questions, you can make them say whatever you want them to say.
1: Oh.
2: What's the matter?
1: Well, I was just thinking that when you do that, won't people be insulted?
2: Insulted? You see those bags over in the corner?
1: Yeah.
2: That's mail from listeners I've insulted. They love it. That's why we're on the air.
1: Wow, but don't you get any bad mail?
2: Yeah, for one or two people who are really uptight or who have no sense of humor, but I never worry about them. For one thing, there aren't many of them, thank goodness. And for another thing, well, we're only kidding around, right?
1: Yeah. Yeah, right.
2: Sure we are. This is all in fun, you know? I mean, if they can't take a joke, forget them.
1: Yeah, forget them. That's great, Mr. Dern. Thanks.
2: Glad to be of service, Jimmy. I think you've got the makings of a first-rate broadcaster, if you keep practicing.
1: Really? Wow! Would it be okay if I played you my new and improved demo? Once I make it, that is.
2: Absolutely. You come in anytime.
1: Great. Well, I guess I better go. Thanks again.
2: You're welcome. And hey, keep those ears tuned.
1: Right. Bye.
2: Bye. So much for public relations.

0: Well, hi there, Jimmy.
1: Hi, Mr. Whitaker.
0: See, you got your tape deck with you again.
1: Yep.
0: You do realize it's running, don't you?
1: Oh, yeah. You never can tell when a good soundbite will come up.
0: Well, that's true, but you may spend a fortune in batteries waiting for one.
1: I never thought of that. Maybe I better turn it off.
0: Good idea. So, how'd your meeting go yesterday?
1: Fantastic. Mr. Dern liked my tape. He said I have the makings of a first-rate broadcaster. I've just got to keep on practicing.
0: Well, that's wonderful, Jimmy. Congratulations.
1: He even gave me some ideas on how to make my show better and funnier.
0: Well, did one of them include running your tape player all the time?
1: No, that was my own innovation. I'm going to use his ideas, though.
0: Well, I can't wait to hear them.
1: You will. He also gave me some suggestions on how to improve the technical quality of the recording.
0: Oh, that was nice of him.
1: Yeah. So, I need to talk to Eugene. Do you know where he is?
0: Well...
2: Mr. Whitaker!
0: I think that's him now.
2: Mr. Whitaker? Mr. Whitaker.
1: Hi, Eugene.
2: Oh, hello.
1: I needed to talk to you about...
2: Would you pardon me for just one moment, please? Mr. Whitaker, might I have a moment or two of your time?
0: Eugene, I think Jimmy has something he wants to talk to you about.
2: Huh? Oh, I'm sorry, young Barclay. Could it wait until I've talked with Mr. Whitaker? I have something rather urgent to discuss with him.
0: Urgent?
1: Urgent?
2: Urgent!
1: Urgent. Sure, Eugene. Go right ahead.
2: Mr. Whitaker?
0: All right, come on in the kitchen, Eugene.
2: Thank you. If you'll excuse us, Jimmy.
1: No problem. Looks like a good opportunity to use the surefire laugh getter. Well, little tape tech, it's time to go to work.
2: It's absolutely incredible, Mr. Whitaker. Unbelievable. I cannot believe that this thing occurred.
0: Just calm down and tell me what the problem is.
2: I have no driver's license.
0: Well, didn't you take the test?
2: Of course I took the test.
0: So what happened?
2: I failed it. I flunked it.
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0: why do we drive on a parkway and park on a driveway, huh? And another thing, why do they call it a boxing ring when it's square, huh? Questions for you to ponder while we take a break. 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
1: Well, Jimmy certainly sounds like he's in top form today.
2: Indeed, Mr. Whitaker. Everyone appears to be enjoying him greatly.
1: Yes, I have to admit I was kind of concerned when he went to see that Dern fellow.
2: I beg your pardon?
1: You know, crying Brian Dern, remember?
2: Oh, yes. Well, understandable. From what I gather, he doesn't exactly have a pristine reputation.
1: No, but it seems he's helped Jimmy. Just goes to show you that you shouldn't judge people, huh?
2: No, sir. Speaking of rendering assistance to those in need, I'd like to thank you for supporting me yesterday during my crisis.
1: Well, you're welcome, Eugene. Like I said, I really don't think it's anything to get upset about. It's happened to a lot of people.
2: But not to me. Not ever. That's why it was such a shock. Anyway, I want you to know that I appreciate your confidentiality.
3: Think nothing of it.
2: Well, it seems we are in need of some fresh glasses. I shall retrieve them post-haste.
1: Thank you, Eugene. Oh, and you better bring some spoons out while you're at it.
2: As you wish.
0: We're back. This is Jimmy Barkley and the Jimmy Barkley Show here on KYDS Kids Radio. And today, I'm starting a brand new feature. It's called... Secret, Secret, I've Got a Secret.
1: I wonder what this is all about.
0: And to kick off our first edition, our microphones caught up with one of the most popular persons here at Wits End, that main tower of brain power, Eugene Meltzner.
1: Eugene?
0: So tell us, Eugene, what is your secret?
4: I have no driver's license.
1: What?
0: Oh, Eugene, no. You have no license, and you're in college. I'm sure we're all wondering the same thing as Mr. Whitaker.
5: Didn't you take the test?
0: Well, Eugene, how about it?
4: Of course I took the test.
5: So what happened?
0: Yeah?
4: I flunked it.
2: Mr. Whitaker, what is going on?
1: I don't know, but I can tell you what's going off, and right now. Excuse me.
0: Degrees and encyclopedic knowledge. The keeper of facts and figures. In short, the smartest guy in Odyssey flunked your driver's test.
4: I flunked it.
0: Shocking, shocking, shocking. Absolutely shocking. You know, it's amazing the things you hear when you... Hey, it looks like we have a guest. Mr. John Avery. Hey!
6: Due to circumstances beyond his control, the rest of the Jimmy Barkley Show will not be heard today.
0: Not be heard? You're turning me off. But, Mr. Whit...
1: I can't believe it. I just can't believe it.
7: But Mr. Whitaker...
1: I can't believe that you would do such a thing, especially after I expressly told you to be careful about what you say. Do you remember me telling you that? Do you?
7: Yes.
1: Then why'd you go ahead with this?
7: I'm trying to entertain people.
1: What you were doing is not entertainment.
7: Sure it is. People were laughing, weren't they? Well, that's all I'm trying to do, is make people laugh.
1: Just because people laugh at something doesn't automatically make it entertaining. Besides, that kind of laughter isn't desired at wit's end.
7: But everyone knows it's all in fun.
1: Fun?
7: Yeah, I mean, this isn't hurting anybody.
1: Not hurting anyone?
7: No! People have to learn to laugh at themselves. And if they can't take a joke, well, forget them.
1: I can't believe my ears. Did you learn this nonsense from Brian Dern?
7: Well, yeah.
1: Figures. Let me tell you something, Jimmy. Dern is 100% dead wrong. Flippant remarks and jokes of this sort do hurt people, badly. Eugene was very upset about what you did.
7: But I'm just fooling around.
1: Not on this station, you're not. As of now, you are off the air.
7: But Mr. Whitaker...
1: I'm sorry, Jimmy, but you've proven you can't be trusted. This radio station is here to build people up, not tear them down. Until you can learn to do that, you're off.
7: I'm off. I've got the most popular show on the station, and I'm off. People really can't take a joke.
8: Hey, Jimmy!
7: Oh, hi, Charlie.
8: Hey, Van, listen. You're on the radio.
7: You mean I was on the radio. My show just got canceled.
8: I'm not talking about your show. I'm talking about the Crying Brian Dern show.
7: What?
9: Oh, yeah. So anyway, this local kid, Jimmy Barkley is his name. Comes into my office with his so-called demo tape.
7: So-called?
9: And he says he wants me to evaluate it for him. Well, I thought it would be a good idea to record this whole conversation.
7: What?
9: So I say, are you sure you want me to do this? And this is what he says.
0: Oh, please. Don't spare me because I'm young. I can take it. Please.
7: But I didn't say that.
9: Now I'm beginning to think this kid is a couple of tacos short of a fiesta platter, you know?
7: Hey, that's my
9: line. So I tell him, okay, this tape is a joke, right?
7: A joke?
9: A complete and total joke.
7: But he said he liked
9: then
7: it.
9: Then I say, you want me to go on? And he says,
0: it's all right. You should be brutal with me.
9: So now I'm thinking that this kid really does have a few hens left out in the yard, you know what I'm saying? I mean, he's the type of guy who takes an IQ test and forgets to write his name. But I tell him, all right, you really shouldn't give up your paper route. And, well, he looks at me for a second, and I say, you want more? And I kid you not, this is what he says.
0: Just one more. Move in for the kill.
9: Can you believe that? So I told him flat out, you just don't have what it takes, kid. Your voice isn't very good, your jokes are stale, and you have no timing. So, Jimmy, pal, if you're listening, I'm doing you a favor. I mean, it's better that you find out now from me that you have no talent than for you to keep trying year after year and never make it, you know? I mean, sure, you may be humiliated now, but trust me, one of these days, you'll thank me. All right, we gotta go to a sponsor. This is Crying Brian Dern on Odyssey 105.
8: Wow, did you really say all those things, Jimmy?

0: No talent. Great. Just great.
1: Salutations, Master Barclay.
0: Eugene.
1: Partaking of the park's natural beauty?
0: Something like that.
1: Young Charles came into Wits End and told us of your experience. Mr. Whittaker suggested that I find you to, talk.
0: Look, if you want to yell at me, Eugene, go ahead. I deserve it.
1: Actually, Mr. Whittaker had something different in mind. He felt that I would be uniquely qualified to comfort you, seeing as how I recently suffered through a similar experience.
0: Yeah, but I caused your similar experience.
1: Indeed you did. And it gave me no small amount of embarrassment, I might add.
0: I didn't mean for it to, Eugene. I'm sorry. I just wanted to make him laugh, that's all. I guess there's a fat chance of that now.
1: Why?
0: Didn't Charlie tell you what Dern said? I have no talent. Besides, I've been pulled off the air.
1: Well, I believe that if you show Mr. Whittaker you can be responsible, he'll put you back on the air. And for what it's worth, I think Mr. Dern is wrong.
0: You do?
1: Yes. You have talent, Jimmy. It's raw, rather immature, certainly untamed, occasionally unprincipled, but definitely there.
0: Thanks, Eugene, I guess. But do you really think Mr. Whittaker will give me another chance?
1: Well, we could make another demo tape and find out.
0: Could we? I mean, you'd do that for me?
1: On one condition.
0: What?
1: This time, keep me behind the microphone.
0: You got it, Eugene.
2: And so he turns to me and says, "Never wrestle with the pig. You both just get dirty, and the pig likes it." Well, this is Jimmy Barclay on Kids Radio here at Wits End.
3: I'll be back. I just gotta go get some lunch.
4: Well, it's about time you came out. Mr. Dern?
3: Ah. Oh, yeah? What can I do for you, old-timer?
4: My name is John Whittaker. I'm a friend of Jimmy Barclay.
3: Who?
4: The youngster you made fun of on your program a couple of days ago.
3: Oh, yeah, that kid. Well, look, if you want to rake me over the coals or scream at me, let's get it over with. I got a lot of things to do.
4: Well, I didn't come here to scream or rake you over the coals. I came to thank you.
3: Well, you came to thank me? For what?
4: For teaching a young man a very important lesson.
3: Now, what do you mean, Jimmy?
4: That's right. You see, a couple of days ago, he really wanted to be like you, Mr. Dern. But by doing no more than being yourself, you made him realize what a horrible prospect that really is. And for that, you have my undying gratitude.
3: Oh. Well, you're welcome.
4: Good day, Mr. Dern.
3: Yeah. Right. Glad I was able to be of service. I think.
5: Well, it sounds like crying Brian Dern has nothing to say for once. And in case you're wondering, today on Focus on the Family with Jim Daly, we've presented an episode of Adventures in Odyssey. 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
6: Odyssey is such a wonderful program, so well produced. I think you can hear that, and it's fun and creative and thought-provoking all at the same time, which is our aim. And the faith application in today's program, I hope, is obvious. In the book of James chapter 3, there are warnings about the tongue, how it's like a fire that runs out of control, burning everything in its path. Or the tongue is like a rudder of a ship, very small but powerful, and if you steer it in the wrong direction, you're going to crash. Our words matter. That's the point. God wants us to speak with kindness and encouragement to one another rather than insults. Those are the kind of faith lessons you can find in each episode of Adventures in Odyssey. 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
6: And that's a lot of hours of listening. 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
18: Can I see your license registration, please?
19: Oh, hi. How you doing?
20: You're in a room full of Eugenes.
21: I'm not going to tell you again.
22: Jail? You can't do this to me.
21: Case dismissed.
22: You gotta get me out of here now.

0: Where are we?
1: Colorado.
0: Beautiful scenery. Precisely where in Colorado are we?
1: I don't know. I was on a nice little road that suddenly fed onto this highway.
0: May I ask why you're traveling so slowly?
1: The truck can't handle the altitude too well. Engine chokes out at speeds higher than 40 miles an hour.
0: I see.
1: Can't believe the maniacs they let on the road these days. What is this?
0: I think he wants you to pull over.
1: What? How can that be? I didn't do anything wrong.
0: There must be some explanation. Are your license plates at current specifications?
1: Yes.
2: Can I see your license registration, please?
1: Of course, officer. Yeah, here they are. May I ask what I did wrong?
2: My radar clocked you at 32 miles an hour. Do you realize that there is a minimum speed limit of 40 miles an hour on this stretch of interstate? I'm afraid I'm going to have to write up a citation.
1: A citation? You're giving me a ticket for going too slow?
2: Yes, we have a minimum speed limit to prevent cars from becoming a hazard for other drivers.
1: Well, with all the people flying by me at 100 miles an hour, you're calling me a hazard?
2: Well, now, Mr. Walton, if I allowed you to get away with breaking the law, what would that be communicating to you? I have to call this in. Stay here until I get back, okay?
1: Yeah, all right. I can't believe this. Hey, wait a minute. I think I heard about something like this.
0: Something like what?
1: Policemen giving out fake tickets to gullible tourists. You know, they come up with trumped-up charges and laws, and then the city makes all this money on tickets, and then they buy baseball stadiums and stuff. Of course, that's it. I'm gonna fight this thing. No, they're not gonna get away with it.
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9: Very well then, Mr. Walton. Your court appearance will be tomorrow at 11 a.m. Now, I'll need your signature in a few places.
1: All right.
0: Meaning we'll be staying here overnight?
1: Well, what's the matter? Looks like a nice enough town.
0: I was merely considering the financial ramifications of this prospect. Don't you think it would appeal more to common sense to simply pay the fine instead of paying hotel and eating expenses for an extra night in this town?
9: Sign here, please.
1: Okay. Now, this has nothing to do with common sense, Eugene. It's a matter of principle.
0: But how do you intend to prove your innocence?
9: And here.
1: Yeah, but, all right. I'll tell you what I'm going to do. I'll tell them what happened. That's what I'll do. Any reasonable judge would...
9: Excuse me. May I offer a suggestion?
1: Yeah, what's that?
9: A suggestion as to your defense.
1: Mm-hmm.
9: Working here in the courthouse gives me a slight advantage on such matters.
1: Yeah, well, sure. Go ahead.
9: In actuality... I'm not supposed to disclose this information, but have you ever heard of Johnson versus Arizona?
1: No.
0: Of course, Johnson versus Arizona, a classic case of a policeman's word against that of an ordinary citizen.
1: How did Johnson ever think he could beat the entire state of Arizona?
9: You mean you're familiar with it?
0: Only as a cursory interest. But you are correct. That would be a magnificent precedent to use.
1: Look,
9: it would be the simplest precedent. However, if you want to stretch your imagination slightly, mm-hmm. there are literally hundreds of other cases you could use. Warren versus Jordan, Maskell versus Georgia.
0: Don't you think the Maskell case might be overly circumstantial?
9: It depends on the angle. Though there was a famous related case which would serve you even better. It's called the Fillmore Act of 1974.
0: Of course.
9: Always my first choice.
1: Now, excuse me. Can I go now?
9: I'm sorry.
1: Yeah.
9: Simply bring these with you to court tomorrow.
1: Thanks.
9: And heed the advice of your friend. He knows whereof he speaks.
1: Yeah, sure. Johnson versus Fillmore.
0: It was most enjoyable meeting you. Allow me to introduce myself. Eugene Meltzner.
9: Bryant Jennings. Nice to meet you. I don't believe I've ever seen you around.

0: I can't believe you talked me into this.
1: Well, I only thought that since Bryant helped us prepare for your case, you should, in gratitude, accept his invitation.
0: Yeah, well, gratitude is one thing, but this is too much. I mean, it's not like this man saved my life.
2: Greetings. Glad you could attend. Come in.
1: Greetings. Hi, thank you for your generous invitation to Two Vagabonds of Life's and Colorado's Highway.
2: Let me introduce you. Jeffrey, come here. I'd like you to meet Eugene and Bernard. They're just passing through on their way to San Diego.
3: How you doing?
4: Nice to meet you. What is it that you do, Eugene?
1: I am a student at Campbell College in Odyssey.
4: Oh, would that be named after Thomas Campbell?
1: Yes, we must learn our lessons in verse. Oh, I've used that witticism a myriad of times. Actually, it is Josiah Campbell.
2: Good thing. If it was Thomas Campbell, you'd be programming computers in Gaelic.
4: Or if it was Malcolm Campbell, you'd be required to drive 260 miles an hour to class.
1: Or if it were Beatrice Tanner Campbell, the final exam would be a performance of The Merchant of Venice.
3: or if it was Harry Campbell, it'd... No, wait a minute. Never mind. That's my cousin. You wouldn't know him.
2: Well, did you hear about the new bill in Congress?
3: Excuse me.
2: Yes?
3: You wouldn't happen to have anything to eat around here, would you?
2: Oh, yes. Over there, in the atrium.
3: Oh, thanks.
2: I read in the Congressional Record today that there's actually a bill...
3: What did he say? The vast wasteland. These newfangled houses can't just have living rooms anymore. Excuse me.
5: Oh, hello. Can I help you?
3: Yes. Where's the art, the food?
5: Oh, that's right behind you.
3: Right behind me. Oh, bowl of trail mix. I knew I should have eaten before I came.
5: My name's Elizabeth.
3: Oh, hi. How you doing?
5: How am I? Well, contrary to all the negative factors that have been impressed upon me in the previous 6 to 7 days, I feel rather energetic, if not vigorous. How are you?
3: Excuse me, I need some air. Okay, Bernard, now what? You're in a room full of Eugenes. Maybe I can just sit in a corner somewhere and they'll leave me alone.
2: Oh, Eugene, that was remarkable.
4: Yeah, I've never heard a ukulele played so elegantly before.
5: Could you play another tune?
4: Oh, yes, please.
2: Wait, hold on. Eugene can perform some more later on, but we still have a video to watch.
1: Ooh, really? Which one?
2: The Reykjavik Chronicles.
1: You jest. I adore that film.
5: Oh, that's
1: it's
5: wonderful.
1: A masterpiece.
2: Yes, it's our favorite, too.
1: The cinematography is extraordinary.
5: Oh, yeah. Wonderful, isn't it?
3: Hey, you got any more of this trail mix? Oh, sorry. I'll go back to my corner.
1: As I was saying, the cinematography is extraordinary. The montage, the directing.
3: Nice room. I'll take the far bed.
1: That's acceptable to me.
3: Boy, am I bushed.
1: I cannot fully express the delightful time I had tonight. I never knew there was a group of people like that on the entire planet.
3: Depends on what planet you're talking about.
1: I felt so comfortable with them, I found myself not wanting to leave. I'd be hard-pressed to think of any place I would have rather have been tonight.
3: I could think of a couple. Prison, Antarctica.
1: What?
3: Well, if there's a perfect place in the world for you, Eugene, it's here. Now, I need to get some sleep so I don't fall asleep in court tomorrow. Mind if I use the bathroom first?
1: Huh? Oh, by all means. A delightful evening.
6: The defendant pleads not guilty. Could you explain, please?
7: I wasn't going that fast.
1: If the judge does not accept the Masco precedent, simply read the Fillmore Act of 1974.
3: Yeah, got it. Now, when do I mention the scam?
1: I attempted to explain this before. You have no evidence of a scam taking place. You need to win this case by legal precedents only.
3: All right, I got it. Thanks for helping me, Eugene.
1: My pleasure.
6: Bernard Walton?
3: Yes, sir, that's me.
6: Mr. Walton, you've been charged with going under the speed limit on the interstate. How do you plead?
3: Not guilty.
6: The defendant pleads not guilty. Could you explain, please?
3: Yes. Just a second. Here it is. In 1973, in Johnson versus Arizona, a trial ensued that has influenced the judicial system in...
6: Excuse me. Could you stop a moment?
3: Yes.
6: Maybe just tell me what happened when you were stopped for going under the minimum speed limit.
3: Well, I was getting to that.
6: Do so.
3: It's right here in Appendix B.
6: Fine. Read that.
3: It'd be a whole lot better if I could do the whole thing, Your Honor.
6: I'm sure it'll be fine if you just skip to Appendix B.
3: But I really think I could make a...

0: better case if I could...
1: You got a traffic ticket, Mr. Walton. You didn't sell U.S. military secrets.
0: So you just want me to forget all about this and skip to Appendix B?
2: Yes.
0: Okay. Here it is. I was traveling on the interstate, but at a slow pace due to the inabilities of my vehicle to go over 40 miles per hour.
1: Wait a minute. Why couldn't your car go over 40?
0: Well, it's an old truck, and it's not used to the altitude.
1: Oh, so you were driving an impaired vehicle?
0: Well, yes. No. I mean, it wasn't until I got here.
1: Why didn't you get it fixed before you drove it?
0: It didn't need fixing. It's your altitude.
1: All right, then. We'll simply have your truck adjusted before you leave town, and we'll dismiss the fine.
0: No.
1: No?
0: Why should I pay to have my truck adjusted when I'm just passing through?
1: Because your slow driving is a hazard. Be careful, Mr. Walton. I could have you pay to adjust your truck and pay the traffic fine.
0: You can't do that.
1: Watch me. Mr. Walton, you're sentenced to vehicular repairs and the fine ensued upon the receipt of a citation. Next.
0: I have a precedent. Yes, I do. Wait a minute. Right here.
1: Mr. Walton, I have many other cases to do today.
0: Johnson versus Arizona.
1: Mr. Walton!
0: The man took on an entire state.
1: I'm not going to tell you again.
0: It's a scam. I heard about this on TV. You're all con artists. I need to get one of those hammers.
1: One more word out of you and I'll find you in contempt of court.
0: Give a man a hammer, he goes power crazy.
1: I heard that. That does it, Mr. Walton. I find you in contempt of court and sentence you to 72 hours in the city jail or until you pay the fine, which I have now doubled.
0: Jail?
1: 72 hours, case dismissed.
0: I'll appeal. You can't do this to me. It's a matter of principle.
3: Bryant.
4: Eugene, just the man I wanted to see.
3: Mr. Walton's entire case did not work. He was charged with contempt of court and thrown into jail.
4: You're joking. Did he use Johnson versus Arizona?
3: Well, he tried, but he was only able to articulate a small part of it.
4: This is incredible.
3: Is there anything you can do to help?
4: Have they set a fine?
3: Yes, but he left the courtroom proclaiming that he would never pay it.
4: Well, actually, the only course of action he could take right now is to pay it. I really can't help you.
3: I see.
4: Sorry. But I'm still glad you came by. I've got great news for you.
3: What is it?
4: Remember I told you about my uncle's computer company?
3: Yes.
4: I told him about you, and he wants to talk to you.
3: Talk to me? Whatever for?
4: There's a position opening up in the programming department. He wants you to interview for it.
3: Me? But where's the company?
4: That's the best part. It's only about 20 miles away. You could live here.
3: I could live here?
4: Wouldn't that be wonderful?
3: Indeed. I must say I do feel at home here.
4: Then what should I tell my uncle?
3: Tell him? I'll meet with him as soon as possible.
4: Fantastic. I know you'll get it. You're going to be a great addition to our group.
3: Yes, I suppose I will.
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7: I can handle a little itching, Sophie.
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9: 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We always love hearing from you.
0: Don't they ever clean these cells? Hey, could somebody send in a squeegee?
10: Hey.
0: Huh? Well, who is that?
10: Over here, next cell.
0: Oh. Didn't see you over there.
10: No, you've been too busy cleaning up. Why are you doing that?
0: Just trying to make this place a little more bearable.
10: Yeah. Why are you in?
0: Traffic violation.
10: Ah, yes. The old traffic violation scam. Yeah, it doesn't surprise me. How long are you in for?
0: 72 hours. It's ridiculous.
10: Sure is.
0: But I guess I'd better go ahead and pay so I can get out of here.
10: No.
0: No?
10: Nope, don't do it. Don't let them get to you.
0: Come again.
10: That's exactly what they want you to do. They want you to fold under their pressure just so they can show you that they're in charge. Well, they're not.
0: Yeah, well, actually, they are.
10: Who says so? Did they ever ask your permission to be in charge?
0: No.
10: Did the policeman give you a chance to argue when you were stopped?
0: As a matter of fact, no.
10: Did they even let you say what you wanted to say in court?
0: No, they didn't.
10: Of course they didn't. It's a scam.
0: You know, I kind of thought that way from the very beginning. You must be right.
10: Of course I'm right. This is America, after all.
0: That's right. They can't get away with this.
10: So, what are you going to do about it?
0: What am I going to do? I'm going to write my congressman.
10: No.
0: No?
10: Not quite. I'll tell you what you're going to do. You're going to wait him out. You're going to stay in this jail and enjoy yourself, because you know what?
0: What?
10: That's exactly what they don't want. They want to break you. But you can't let that happen.
0: Yes, that's it. I'll wait them out.
2: You'll wait them out?
0: That's right. This is all a scam, Eugene, and I can't just pay the fine and let them get away with it. It's a matter of principle.
2: But what about the rest of our journey?
0: Well, I was going to have to wait.
2: But don't you
0: understand? No, Eugene, don't even try to argue. My mind is made up. So just go on out of here and have a good time with your friends, because I'm staying right here.
2: Well, it's just as well, as I've been offered a position at a local computer company, and
0: Yeah, well, that's good, because there's no telling how long I'll be staying here.
2: Okay, well, I guess I'll be going now.
0: All right, well, I'll see you. Wait a minute. Did he say he was offered a job?
4: All right, why don't we all sit down?
8: Okay.
4: Well, let's get started. Before we start, let me just tell you what I have planned tonight. After our discussion, we're going to hear an insightful rendition of the Blue Danube on the ukulele by Eugene.
8: Oh, how wonderful. Exciting.
4: And then we've got a video, The Reykjavik Chronicles.
11: Oh, yes.
8: I love that film.
4: So, let's get started with our discussion.
8: Okay.
4: Tonight's topic is philosophy, science, or speculation.
11: Hmm.
8: Oh, good.
4: Let's open up the floor for discussion.
11: Okay. Well, I've always agreed with Russell's theory.
4: Very good.
8: So yes.
4: So do I. Anybody else? All right. That was good. Anybody want some trail mix?
8: Sure.
2: Excuse me.
4: Yes, Eugene.
2: That was the discussion?
4: Yes.
2: No arguments, no opposing theories, no debate?
4: We're all agreed. Why do we need to debate it?
8: Yes.
2: Well, primarily because that's the very definition of the word discussion.
4: Do you agree with the Russell theory?
2: Well, of course I do. But is there no one in this room who thinks any differently? My apologies.
4: Forgive Eugene. He's had a lot on his mind since this afternoon. Would you like me to tell them?
2: Tell them?
4: Eugene is going to work at Comco starting in 3 weeks.
8: Oh, wonderful. That's wonderful.
2: Well, actually, Brian's uncle has only just offered me the position this afternoon. I haven't given him an answer yet.
4: What do you mean?
2: I mean, I have yet to accept the position offered me.
4: But why wouldn't you accept it?
2: Well, I'm still considering my options.
4: What options? What possible reason could there be for not accepting the position?
2: Well, you know, I'm simply weighing all the pros and cons.
4: What cons? Am I mistaken in thinking that this is the opportunity of a lifetime for you? What do all of you think? Is Eugene being absurd in thinking of not taking this job?
11: Yes, Comco's a wonderful place to work.
8: You're being quite foolish if you don't take the job.
4: It's unanimous, Eugene. What's the problem?
2: Well, I simply have other things to consider. For instance, Odyssey. I'm not certain I want to forsake my ties there.
4: You mean you don't want to leave your friends? Please, Eugene, you're an adult.
2: Yes.
4: You're not going to let emotions make this decision for you.
2: Well, I...
11: You've got to let that go.
2: Now, I do think that emotions must, of course,
4: You're
2: be
4: being
2: analyzed.
4: Immature.
8: Yes, think about your future.
11: Yes.
2: Well, I must say that there are people in Odyssey whom I would greatly miss.
4: Who are these people, Eugene? Are you going to miss your small-town rustic friends?
8: Yeah.
4: Tell me, Eugene, where else are you going to find a group of people that are on your intellectual level? Certainly not in Odyssey.
2: Well, yeah. Actually, it's...
11: He's right. Frankly, we're surprised you haven't simply shriveled up and died there.
8: Yes, how could you ever expect to strengthen your character in a place like that? Yes.
2: Quite easy, actually. It's simply...
4: Think about it, Eugene. You belong with people like us. You're equals, if not your betters. Not those small-minded yokels in Odyssey.
11: It's a clear decision, Eugene. Listen to us. Let us help you.
2: And indeed, you have helped me.
4: Good.
2: I have come to a decision. It was nice meeting all of you. Farewell.
12: Guard! Hey, guard out there! Have you noticed something? We're not breaking. In fact, I'm getting ready to throw a party. I'm so thrilled to be in here. I want to live in this cell. Here, look here. I'm putting up curtains.
0: I think everyone out there is asleep. I wish I was.
12: Come on, Bernard. Sing with me. Sing. My eyes have seen the glory.
0: Look, Stanley, could we maybe just call it a day and pick up tomorrow? I mean, it's getting late, and you've been doing that all night.
12: What? You want to sleep?
0: Well,
12: are you not willing to sacrifice sleep in order to bring justice to America?
0: Huh?
12: You want to hear what I've sacrificed?
0: Stanley, I'd like to hear it. Tomorrow.
12: I've been in and out of jail for 8 years. I haven't seen my wife and kids for 6 months. 6 months! I've given up my career, my possessions. 10 years of higher education gone for naught.
0: Really? You've given up all that?
12: Yes, and I do it again. All for the sake of the revolution.
0: Well, look, now, I'm not here to start a revolution.
12: Then why are you here?
0: Well, I'm here to stand up for my principles.
12: Yeah? What principles?
0: You know, what we were talking about during the waking hours.
12: I was talking about revolution, overthrowing the system. What were you talking about, huh, Bernard?
0: Well, not that, exactly.
12: I knew it. You're one of those.
0: Those? Who those?
12: You're not really in here as a matter of principle. You're in here because you got your poor little pride hurt.
0: What?
12: You got a ticket, and you didn't want to pay it. Big deal. I should have figured.
0: Oh, wait a minute.
12: Am I right or am I right?
0: Well,
12: It's not too late. If you really care about this cause, join me. Come on, Bernard, repeat after me. I, a citizen of the new revolution.
0: The man's a loon.
12: Say it.
0: I, a citizen of the new revolution.
12: Will not sit idly by and allow my country to be degraded.
3: Mr. Walton?
0: Eugene.
3: I apologize for coming this late, but
12: come on, Bernard, repeat. I will not sit idly by and allow my country to be degraded.
0: I try to ignore him. I will not sit idly by and allow my country to be degraded.
12: And I am willing to stay in this jail for 100 years if necessary.
0: What? And I am willing to stay in this jail for 100 years if necessary. You gotta get me out of here now.
12: Hey, what did you just say?
3: You wanna leave? I was actually coming here to convince you to reconsider, but you already have?
12: Never. He shall never reconsider.
0: I've reconsidered. Get the guard.
3: All right.
12: No! No, Bernard! Oh, you've betrayed me! You've betrayed the revolution!
0: Well, it is good to be back on the road.
3: I couldn't agree with you more.
0: Yeah?
3: Though I'm not entirely certain I understand your change of heart.
0: Eugene, I'm gonna be honest with you. It was something about that loon in the jail.
3: Really? What about him?
0: Well, you reminded me too much of someone I know.
3: Who could that be?
0: Me. And it was pretty scary.
3: I see. Interestingly enough, I had a similar experience.
0: Uh-huh.
3: There was something about my new friends that seemed too familiar.
0: So that job you were offered?
3: I turned it down.
0: Uh-huh. All for the best, I guess.
3: Alas, it seemed like paradise for a short time. Almost too good to be true.
0: Well, anything that seems too good to be true probably is.
3: Indeed. So, where to now?
0: Yeah, grab a map and let me know.
3: Aye, aye.
0: Oh, and Eugene.
3: Yes, Mr. Walton?
0: Watch the speed limit signs.
3: Yes, sir.
9: Proverbs 27, verse 17 says, "As iron sharpens iron, so man sharpens another." One way that God speaks to us is through other people. And sometimes the people who help us the most are the ones who are different from us. You know, I think Eugene and Bernard learned that lesson. They thought they would enjoy being with people who were just like themselves. But what they really needed was someone who had a different view of life. Even if we don't look at things in exactly the same way all the time, we should thank God for people who are different from us. Adventures in Odyssey is a production of Focus on the Family. Third Degree was written by Marshall Younger and directed by Paul McCusker. Our production engineer was Dave Arnold and our executive producer, Chuck Bolte. And I'm Chris. Hoping you'll join us again next time for more Adventures in Odyssey.

0: Welcome to Preparedness Thoughts with John Stephenson. John understands the importance of being prepared. Through rain, rocks, and snow, he has seen it all and survived. He has seen major disasters like Mount St. Helens and how vehicles were stopped in the street from the volcanic ash. Earthquakes, too, including the Loma Prieta earthquake, which felt like it wouldn't stop shaking. People were without electricity and could not hardly buy groceries or gasoline. The homeless lit bonfires in the streets. The Bay Bridge and other freeways were broken. God only knows what will be next.
1: Welcome to Preparedness Thoughts by John Stephenson. We invite Jesus Christ through the Holy Spirit to guide us as we examine how our preparations can be used to preserve the lives of ourselves, our family, and others. In this episode, we will look at ideas that are on the edge of reasonable, or you might consider them unreasonable. But we'll quickly look at a few things which are possible threats or disasters. And my hope is that you will give thought to how to prepare for some unlikely event that is unusual. But these ideas, like I said, they're unusual, but I hope it will stimulate thought. For example, a meteor could hit Earth. Okay, well, this has happened several times before in ancient Earth history. Similarly, there's Planet X, which is also called Nibiru. It could come by Earth and disrupt Earth's atmosphere or Earth's tectonic plates. Well, this has only happened according to legend. But now, as of April 2016, there are a few observers who have claimed to see the approach of this Planet X. All right, another thing is a massive volcanic eruption could happen. Well, it could happen with Yellowstone. Or it did happen with Krakatoa in Indonesia in 1883. That was a big eruption. It was said to be heard halfway around the world. There are other things that could happen, like there could be a massive crop failure. It could be caused by a plant rust or a fungus. It could affect wheat or it could affect potatoes. And this such a thing happened in the mid-1800s with the Irish potato famine, and it caused a large movement of people groups, that is the Irish, at that time. There's also the possibility of massive anarchy. Well, in the U.S., did it happen? Yeah, in 2014, it started with Ferguson, Missouri riots. And in 1965, there were the Watts, Los Angeles riots. And in 1932, there was the United States World War I military veterans. They had riots in Washington, D.C. because they did not get the benefits they were promised by the United States government. Or there could be, maybe, a military invasion of the United States. Well, it's as likely as it is, unlikely as it is, it did happen in the War of 1812 when Great Britain occupied Washington, D.C. Okay, now there's a few people who suggest other things could happen. For instance, a New World Order is a thought that's often thought of today. Taking control of our country. This is an example of what an impossible event could be. But they say, why did 9/11 happen? And why did Building 7 completely collapse on 9/11? Building 7 was a 47-story building which was not hit by a plane. And yet, it completely collapsed in a free fall, just like the two World Trade Center towers that collapsed. Well, we don't know that anything will happen. But some things have happened, even if we don't know why. So we can assume that some things just might happen again. The point is, strange and unpredictable things do happen, and surprises happen, and they can disrupt our day-to-day life. So with uncertainties in life that do happen, I say, let's get a little prepared. Let's start our preparedness now, before there is an urgent need, and what you want is hard to find. This is episode 13, and remember to give thanks to God for the blessings that you do have.
0: 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John Stephenson, P.O. 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Thank you for listening to Preparedness Thoughts on KKNW.

The Bible is the Word of God. I don't make it the Word of God. It already is the Word of God. The only information that is correct in this world about how it all began and what God actually did is in the written revelation of God we call the Bible. I believe that. I believe it's crucial that we all understand that's the position that we are coming at, that what God's Word says is all the revelation that we have.

0: This is Hope for Today, and what a blessing it is to have you with us for the Friday edition of the program. You know, Genesis 1 doesn't open with man, science, or speculation. It opens with God. God, no defense, no excuse, no apology. In the beginning, God. Wow. And before a single thing in this universe, in our universe, had shape, color, form, or life, he was already there. Well, stay with us as Bible teacher David Hawking shows us a world unformed, empty, and covered in darkness, but not out of control, because the Spirit of God was there, moving over the waters. Wow. This is day two of David's consideration of Genesis 1, 1 through 2, and we've titled our look at these verses, In the Beginning. Stay tuned. We're back in Genesis 1, 1 through 2, and stand at the edge of everything in just a moment. First, Matt, our listener letter today comes from American Christian Network territory. Shout out to Tom Reed and his fine crew up there. What a blessing they are.
1: Amen.
0: And this note really touched my heart. Go ahead and share that from a listener.
1: I love it. It says, God bless you and all those volunteers you have.
0: Yeah.
1: And as you open up scripture in a deep way, you cause us to look at it and you let us see more.
0: Wow.
1: Sometimes we forget God is in control.
0: Yes.
1: And he has, can, and does bless us with a vision of his word you bring to us.
0: Wow.
1: Thank
0: wow.
1: you. I listen every morning at 7:30 a.m. on 9:30 a.m.
0: Yeah.
1: Yeah, it's awesome. American Christian Network.
0: Well, thank you so much for that note. And do you have a note for us? Tell us how you're growing in faith as you listen to the program. And if you'd also like to support the ministry, to become a part of it, get in touch with us on that as well. I'll tell you just a bit later how to do that. Now turn to Genesis chapter 1. We're going back to verses 1 through 2 of the chapter to continue David's look at the beginning.
2: Today in the Christian world, there are those who approach Genesis with what we call a double revelation theory. It goes something like this. There is a revelation in God's word, the written word of God, but there's also a revelation in the material and physical universe. And so these are two sources of revelation or information to man about God and his ways. Now, at first glance, and when it's presented very effectively by those who support it, it sounds correct. The Bible does say in Psalm 19:1 that the heavens declare the glory of God, and the firmament showeth his handiwork. The Bible does say in Romans 1:20 that the invisible things of God, his eternal power and Godhead, are clearly understood by the things that are made. Now, is it true that we learn facts about God and his universe from the universe? Yes, that is true. But I do not believe in double revelation. I believe that whatever is the correct view about that is also found in the Bible. The very fact of saying the heavens declare the glory of God is a Bible verse. It is a revelation from God to us about the universe, that the heavens do declare the glory of God. Apart from the written revelation, I would not even know that fact. I would not know that they do. I would not know that that is what the Bible actually teaches. There is a single revelation from God to man that is now written in God's word. It's a final, complete, written revelation, and it is everything we need to know about how it all began, about what God actually did or did not do. The reason why I'm telling you this is there are many Christians who are approaching the first 11 chapters of Genesis in particular with the idea that the Bible is sort of mythological literature. It struggles and stumbles to say what happened, but we know through scientific discovery what really took place, and so we have to kind of adjust the Bible to fit what we have learned from science. My answer to that is, given enough time, science will catch up with the Bible. I have found that the most complete, accurate, understandable terminologies about the origin of the solar system and our own existence are found within the pages of God's holy word. I have never seen any improvement upon it. Not one. No, this is not the ramblings of a preacher who has his head in the sand. We are going to take every issue and deal with them. We're not going to run away from them. We're going to take our time with them. But I want you to understand that I believe the total revelation of God that he wants us to know about creation, about what he actually did or said or accomplished, is within the context of the written word of God we call the Bible. That is my source, and that is what I believe is the truth about it all. In the beginning, God created the heaven and the earth was without form and void, and darkness was upon the face of the deep, and the Spirit of God moved upon the face of the waters. Now, the first point that we want to establish is that creation is a revelation of the glory of God. When you ask me, David, what is creation? It is a revelation of the glory of God, and it involves his person, who he really is. He is the key. The heavens declare what? The glory of God. You see, if you study the heavens, if you get into astronomy or the laws of physics, if you begin to study geology, but you do not see the glory of God, you do not understand what the Bible's revelation is all about. It is a revelation. The creation of the material universe, it's a revelation of the glory of God. Turn to Psalm 97, verse 6. There are many things about the character and nature of God that are revealed in the creation, and here's one that might surprise you, just to give you an example, a taste of what we're going to be getting into. It says in verse 6, the heavens declare his what? Righteousness, and all the people see his glory. Jewish poetry with parallelism, two comparative statements. The heavens declare his righteousness, all the peoples see by those heavens his glory. But notice what the heavens declare. When it says declare his glory, it's declaring his nature, who he is. And one of the things we see in the heavens is the righteousness of God. That's only one example. Go to Romans chapter 1. So why did God create the universe? Why did God create all things? To reveal his glory. Because prior to creation, there was nothing save the glory of God. So the glory of God is going to be manifested through what he made. Now, I read in Romans 1 that this is a crucial issue for all of us dealing with our response to God. In verse 18, it says, the wrath of God is revealed from heaven against all ungodliness and unrighteousness of men who hold the truth, literally hold down or suppress the truth, in unrighteousness. In other words, they are fighting this because that which may be known of God is manifest in them, for God has shown it unto them. For the invisible things of him, he is the invisible God, the invisible things of him from the creation of the world are clearly seen, being understood by the things that are made, even his eternal power and Godhead, so that they are without excuse. You say, is God going to send people to hell in some jungle of this world who have never heard the gospel of Jesus Christ? There's good news and bad news about that question. The good news is that God isn't going to hold you accountable for what you don't know. The bad news is he's going to hold you accountable for what you do know. The most primitive, uncivilized person in this world, in some jungle, who has never heard the gospel of Jesus Christ, is accountable to God for his environment and surroundings. And he is without excuse on two points called the eternal power of the Godhead. First of all, if he's eternal, what it means is whoever made this thing existed before it was made, if he made it. That should be an obvious point, very simple. A little child can understand it. And also, whoever this person or force was who made all of this, he obviously is bigger than you and I. I mean, when was the last time you made a galaxy? So those are just two things. You say, well, that's not very much information. That's true. And you would think that man would respond to that limited amount of information, that whoever or whatever made this thing had to exist before it was made, if he made it, and secondly, that he had to have the power to do it, and that power is certainly bigger than you and I have. Now, the interesting question is, does man live up to the light of that information? Watch this carefully, verse 21. Because when they knew God, they glorified him not as God, neither were thankful, but became vain in their imaginations, and their foolish heart was darkened. Professing themselves to be wise, they became fools, and changed the glory. Again, what is the number one point we started with? The creation is a revelation of the glory of God. They changed the glory of the incorruptible God into an image made like corruptible man and birds and four-footed beasts and creeping things, the very things that God created. So they're worshiping the created thing rather than the creator. And that, I say to you, is the fundamental problem in presenting the gospel of Christ. We have a natural tendency to worship ourselves or something we ourselves have designed, even in religion, much more than we worship the creator. And for this reason, we are without excuse. And if we do not live up to the light God has given us in creation, then God says he will give them up. Give them up to vile affections and doing all kinds of tragic, sinful things. And verse 32 says, who knowing the judgment of God, that they who commit such things are worthy of death, not only do the same, but have pleasure in them that do them. You're looking at depravity there. and not responding to the revelation of God that's in creation. Now go back to Genesis chapter 1, please, verse 1. In the beginning, God created the heaven and the earth. And we said that creation is a revelation of the glory of God, so the natural question is, well, what is revealed by that creation concerning the glory of God? Number one, it reveals his obvious preexistence. I don't know why it is that people ignore what is the most simple point of all, but you understand that if God created it, he was in existence before it was made. Amen? That's not really that tough, but it can change your life. Before anything was made at all, there was God. You say, well, who made God? I feel like saying, who made you? No one made God. The very term demands eternal presence. He never had a beginning or end. If he was made, then he's not God. God made the heavens and earth. It reveals his obvious preexistence when it says in the beginning. The word beginning used 106 times in your English Bible. The Hebrew word appears about 51 times in the Old Testament. We have an interesting statement here. It says in the beginning God, and the word God is plural, Elohim. There is a singular usage of that word, El or Elohe, in the Bible, but the normal form of the word God is plural. You say, well, does that indicate the triunity of God? I think it does. Jewish people call this a majestic plural. It emphasized the great power and majesty of God. That's not bad, but I think there's more than that. But to show you how phenomenal this is, it's a plural noun, but the word created is a singular verb. So the plural God created, and it's not a plural verb. It's a singular verb going with a plural noun, which is quite unusual to say the least. In Psalm 90, verse 1 and 2, it says, Lord, thou hast been our dwelling place in all generations, before the mountains were brought forth, or ever thou hast formed the earth and the world, even from everlasting to everlasting, thou art God. What is revealed? Well, obviously, his preexistence is revealed. In the beginning, God created. Now, even when it says God created, it uses a very special Hebrew word, the word bara. Interestingly, it is never used of men, not once. It's used 53 times in the Bible, 7 times in our passage on creation. Let's take a look at it. Verse 1, God created. Verse 21, interestingly, God created great whales and every living creature that moveth, which the waters brought forth abundantly, and every winged fowl. Interesting, he created those 3 categories. If you come down to verse 27, you'll see the word again. So God created man in his own image. And again, it's a Hebrew word, bara. In the image of God created he him, male and female created he them. I don't know how many people believe that God made the woman out of the rib of a man, and therefore she was not created, but only the male was created. I'm sorry, the Bible says differently. The male and female were both created by God. Now, when you come to chapter 2, verse 3 and 4, you see it again. The last phrase of verse 3, God, all his work which God created and made. Apparently, the word made and created are used interchangeably, which is interesting. Verse 4, these are the generations of the heavens and of the earth when they were created in the day that the Lord God made the earth and the heavens. Now, creation, bara, is to create out of nothing, no previously existing materials. The word made, which is used 10 times in our creation story and 2,629 times in the Bible, and I assure you I did not look them all up, but that word made can mean either made out of nothing or made out of material that existed. But when you use the word bara, created, it means out of nothing. There was no previously existing material. Now let's follow the theme of God creating. Go to chapter 5, please, and look at verse 1 and 2. We said our simple point is that creation is a revelation of the glory of God, that it reveals, first of all, his obvious preexistence. In the beginning, God. Now in Genesis 5, 1 and 2, the Bible, interestingly, continues to repeat the message of creation. This is the book of the generations of Adam. In the day that God created man, in the likeness of God made he him. Male and female created he them and blessed them and called their name Adam in the day when they were created. So they are created. It continues that thought of what God has done, creating out of nothing. You say, wait a minute, I thought God formed man out of the dust of the ground. Genesis 2:7, Hebrew word yasar, to form or to fashion. That is referring only to man's body. There are 16 chemical elements of the soil in the human body. That's why when you die and the spirit departs, the body will decay. When it says that God made man in his own image, God at that moment did not have a body. There are cults and even evangelicals today, who at least call themselves that, who are teaching that God did have a physical body. They even describe how tall he is and how much he weighs, which is utter nonsense since he fills the universe with himself. I like what one high school kid said to me after I taught this. He said, man, he's one big dude. Yeah, that's right. He fills the universe with himself. But when you see that argument, understand that it's man's body that is formed out of the dust of the ground. What it's talking about when God created man in his own image is our soul or our personality. We think because God thinks, we feel because he feels. We have volitional and rational choice because he does. So it's very important to understand it's the immaterial, invisible part of all of us that we call personality or soul that was created in the image of God after his likeness. The physical body was made or formed, fashioned out of the dust of the ground. Now go to Genesis 6:7. When the flood came, you once again have God's creative power mentioned. It says, the Lord said, verse 7, I will destroy man whom I have created from the face of the earth, both man and beast and creeping thing and fowls of the air. All of that he created, for it repenteth me that I have made them. The word made and created often used interchangeably in the Bible. Go to Psalm 148. Psalm 148, verses 1 to 5. Praise ye the Lord. Praise ye the Lord from the heavens. Praise him in the heights. Praise ye him, all his angels. Praise ye him, all his hosts. Praise ye him, sun and moon. Praise him, all you stars of light. Praise him, ye heavens of heavens, and ye waters that are above the heavens. Let them praise the name of the Lord, for he commanded, and they were what? Created. You see, the Bible makes it clear that creation happens by the simple word of God. He commanded, and they were created. Nothing else is needed. All God needs to do is speak it, and it comes into existence. God said, God said, God said, 10 times in the creation story. He commanded, and all of this was created. Now, how much time is necessary to create it when it all happens as a result of what you say? The way I see it, as long as it takes God to talk, say it. For instance, we know according to the Genesis account that he said, let there be light, and there what? Was light. Well, what do you do for the rest of the day? Just to carry this a step further, we will later tell you why there are 24 hours in a day, why God did that. He had a special reason. But there are those who believe the days of Genesis are long days. We're going to get heavy into this, show you both sides of the argument. But one of their arguments is that creation takes longer. I don't know where they get it. God said it, it happened. Did you know that the Bible itself is the result of the creative breath of God? It says in 2 Timothy 3:16, all scripture is by inspiration of God. The Greek words are every writing, a compound, God breathed. All God did is breathe. He just took a breath. Did you know that to design all the heavens and the beauty of all those stars, God calls it finger play? You know, I don't know if God had a cold, but if he sneezed, I'm sure that we'd have another solar system. It didn't take God any time at all. God has such power, all he does is say the word and it's there. Does light really have to travel 186,000 miles a second through the entire galaxies of galaxies that we know presently exist and finally arrive at planet Earth for us to see the time factor of Genesis when it says, let there be light and there was light? No way. God didn't have to sit around and wait for it to travel, even at that lightning speed. God said, let there be light. What happened? It diffused light in the entire system at once. Didn't take any time at all. In a 24-hour day, God still has 23 hours, 59 minutes, and several seconds to just fool around. The truth of the matter is, God says he commanded, and it was done. It was created. That's what it says.
0: Well, that's David Hawking, and this is Hope for Today. Just before David returns with his closing comments, some additional teaching, Matt and I have a resource that we'd love to tell you about. Matt, this is a great book by your dad, and it's called The Beginning from creation to the flood.
1: It's 150-plus powerhouse pages of teaching through Genesis 1 through 11.
0: Again, this is David's book, The Beginning, From Creation to the Flood. It's a study with vital and encouraging insights into God's power, His faithfulness, righteousness, and love through the earliest days of history.
1: But also insights to govern and direct our lives today.
0: Exactly. And Matt, with the proliferation of confusion today, and we see so much of that around us, don't we?
1: Big time.
0: It is so vital that we understand the whole counsel of Scripture and anchor ourselves in its power.
1: Starting with the essential first 11 chapters.
0: Exactly.
1: And the matter of origins, as we see dramatically and miraculously unveiled in Genesis, is vitally important for our sense of purpose, worth, and meaning in life.
0: Amen to that, Matt. Well, The Beginning, From Creation to the Flood by David Hawking is just $15. 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
1: And please pray for hope for today.
0: Amen to that.
1: Amen.
0: And if you'd like a copy of this book, call us at 800-75-BIBLE in the U.S. It's 800-75-242-53. 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
5: 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I'm Dr. Catherine Albrecht, back in a moment with a warning that should have parents checking their pantries.
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5: Nearly 20% of all packaged foods in the U.S. contain unhealthy synthetic dyes, and the worst culprits target our kids and teens. Far too many breakfast cereals, candies, and sports drinks are chock full of artificial colors like red dye number 40 or blue number 1. And those industrial colors are far from harmless. They've been linked to serious health problems like hyperactivity and inflammation, DNA damage, and cancer. So even if clever marketing tricks convince our kids that snack companies are their friends, we adults know better, and we have a responsibility to keep them safe. I'm Dr. Catherine Albrecht, reminding you to keep your email safe, too, with StartMail.
7: Hi, I'm Johnny Erickson Tata. When you read Luke chapter 9 and hear those words of Jesus, "Follow me," how does that resonate with you? 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We are not really all in. 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The path before you is so much brighter with Jesus leading the way.
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0: What's your greatest fear? Ultimately, for many of us, it's death. But today on Truth for Life, Alistair Begg examines the reality of death and shares a message of hope for believers. We're looking at a bold proclamation from Jesus that encourages some, but provokes others.
1: Truly, truly, I say to you, if anyone keeps my word, he will never see death. I wonder, was there ever a promise more bold than that? Was there ever a claim quite as extravagant as this? There, in the temple context, in the company of these individuals, Jesus says, I'm telling you the truth. Now, in many ways, what he says here in chapter 8 is another way of saying what we already saw back in chapter 6. You needn't turn to it, but in the 47th verse of chapter 6, Jesus says, truly, truly, I say to you, whoever believes has eternal life. So it's the same. To have eternal life is not to see death. And I find myself, as I've been working on the text this week, trying to stand back far enough from it so as not to miss the big picture, if you like. To remind myself of what I'm trying to remind us all about, namely that the express purpose of John in writing his gospel is given to us in the 31st verse of 20, where he acknowledges that there were many more signs that Jesus performed, many more things that Jesus said than are actually contained in his gospel. But then he goes on to say, these are written purposefully so that you may believe that Jesus is the Christ, the Son of God, and that by believing, you might have life in his name. Now, we're at the end of chapter 8, but the discourse that we have been following has actually begun back in chapter 7. And we read in chapter 7 and in verse 10 that the brothers of Jesus had gone up to the feast. They'd gone up without him. He had come up, not publicly, but in private. And the buzz of conversation concerning Jesus is quite remarkable. John actually tells us that even his own brothers did not believe in him. It's quite fascinating, isn't it? How close people can be to Jesus, how they can be exposed to the things that he's said and to consider the works that he has done and yet remain in unbelief. Some of the people were saying, he is a good man. Others were saying, no, he's not. He's just trying to lead everybody astray. In actual fact, the response of people to Jesus is usually quite extreme. The words of Jesus demand a response. It's virtually impossible to simply ignore Jesus. It is too unsettling to pass it off in that way. We've seen this because in chapter 6, after the feeding of 5,000, some of them said, why don't we make him a king? And then within very short order, others are saying, no, don't let's make him a king. Let's kill him. Now, as I say, I want to make sure that I don't lose sight of the big picture. When you study something like the 51st verse here and the statement of Jesus, the truly, truly statement of Jesus, we have to remember that it comes in a context. Not simply the context of the surrounding verses, but the context of entirely that which is going on. And I don't want to miss the drama of the Gospel of John, and I don't want you to miss it either. I find myself this week saying, you know, maybe I shouldn't have done it this way, because it's possible to see these statements as they're presented, and yet not to keep in view the vastness of what is happening as John provides us with this. So maybe this will be a stimulus for some of us to read the Gospel of John for ourselves. The prologue sets it out. By chapter 2, you have the wedding, the first sign that Jesus did, where water is turned into wine. What a drama that must have been. Then immediately he goes into the temple and he begins to rearrange the furniture. He drives out these people who are making his father's house, not a house of prayer, but a den of thieves. We then very quickly find Jesus at a well. And at that well, an encounter takes place with a lady who has had five husbands, and she's living with a guy. And as a result of the conversation, her life is absolutely transformed. And she goes back into the town from which she's come, and she sets the place alight. Come, she says, and see somebody who told me everything that I ever did. It's drama. And then you find yourself here in chapter 7 at the feast. Why are you doing this? You're saying to yourself, why this panoramic view? Well, some of you are

And there are two particular aspects to that feast. One has to do with water and the bringing of the pitchers and the pouring of the water as a symbol of cleansing, the cleansing that would come through the Messiah when he came. And the other had to do with light, four great candelabras that illuminated not only the precinct there, but spanned out and could be seen from a distance. And it is in that context that Jesus makes these two statements. If anyone is thirsty, let him come to me and drink. And perhaps when they had extinguished the lights, perhaps when the feast was over, Jesus stands there and he says, by the way, I am the light of the world. Whoever follows me will not walk in darkness. The Jewish people knew. The Jewish people were moving by a pillar of light. The Jewish people knew the words of the prophet, that there was one who would come who would be a light for the Gentiles and would be a hope for his people Israel. And yet Jesus stands and makes these claims, and still the reaction is negative. The Pharisees are not pleased at all. And as a result, you read this in the text if you do your homework in chapter 7, they decide to dispatch officers to arrest Jesus. Go and arrest this man. We've heard enough of this stuff. The officers return, but without Jesus. And the Pharisees say, why didn't you bring him? And they say, no one ever spoke like this man. No one ever spoke like this man. Out of the mouth of Jesus came the very words of God. Jesus elsewhere says, the words that I speak are the words that my Father has given me to speak. The will that I do is the will of my Father for me. I do what my Father is asking me to do. And that's what makes this so complex, isn't it? Because they want to say, oh no, God is our Father. And Jesus says, well, God is my Father. If I were to say that God is not my Father, then I'd be telling lies, he says, just in the way that you folks continue to do. Remember, these things are written that you might believe that Jesus is the Christ and that by believing you might have life in his name. They are opposing him. The well-worn statement of C.S. Lewis in Mere Christianity, I have alluded to from time to time. I only get to quote it once every few months, and so today is the day. In Mere Christianity, Lewis writes, and he says, in this section of my book, I'm trying here to prevent anyone saying the really foolish thing that people say about Jesus. Quotes, I'm ready to accept Jesus as a great moral teacher, but I don't accept his claim to be God. Writes Lewis, that is one thing we must not say. A man who was merely a man and said the sort of things that Jesus said would not be a great moral teacher. He would either be a lunatic on the level of a man who says he's a poached egg, or else he would be the devil of hell. You must make your choice. Either this man was and is the Son of God, or else a madman or something worse. You can shut him up for a fool. You can spit at him and kill him as a demon, or you can fall at his feet and call him Lord and God. But let us not come with any patronizing nonsense about his being a great human teacher. He has not left that open to us. He did not intend to. And here Jesus stands and makes this amazing statement. If he says, anyone keeps my word, he will never see death. Now, he has rattled the cage of his listeners previously, as we saw last time, by saying to them, your notion of being free because you are the offspring of Abraham just doesn't cut it. And he points out to them, in a very clever way, but in a very sincere way, a necessary way, that freedom, which they need, which we all need, is found only in Jesus. Remember, he says to them, and you will know the truth, and the truth

0: set you free. Freedom. Everybody longs for freedom in one way or another. And Jesus is speaking about a freedom that only he can provide. A freedom from meaninglessness. If people are gut-wrenchingly honest about things every so often, they find themselves saying, either on a pleasant afternoon or on a rainy Tuesday, what am I doing? Why am I doing what am I doing? Where am I going? And what happens when this breath of life finally leaves me? Who gives freedom? Jesus gives freedom. Freedom. Freedom to know. Liberation from pain and from decay and from death itself. Freedom from guilt and freedom from a guilty conscience. But instead of those amazing pleas on Jesus' part, instead of it arousing the curiosity of the people to whom he spoke, they decide we'll have nothing of it. And so it descends into name-calling. Ah, you're just a Samaritan. You're a crazy person. You have a demon. I mean, think about this for just a moment. They don't realize who they're talking to. They don't realize this, that the one to whom they speak is the one who created them. The prologue. In him was life, and the life was the light of man. There was nothing made but that which was made, and that was made by the word. And so they're looking this fellow in the face, and they're saying, you know what? You're just a Samaritan. You're not even a full proper Jew. You are crazy. I wish I could have been there to hear this conversation. But if you'd heard this conversation, imagine that you'd been on the bus and you heard a conversation like this. And it started because you just heard somebody saying, you know, if you would keep my word, you would never see death. That'd make you turn around on the bus, wouldn't it? You turn around and say, who said that? It's that guy over there. And then the response of the people. You know what? You are a crazy person. You're a Samaritan and so on. And then the response of the one who said, you will never see death. And he says, I'm not crazy. I'm simply honoring my Father. What I'm doing is not about me. And if you do what I'm telling you, if you listen to what I'm saying, you will never have to look death in the face. That's actually what he's saying. Now remember that the tone, if you like, of Jesus' declarations is the tone of one who has come from the glory of heaven, has left the freedom of the reality of that eternal relationship with the Father and the Spirit, and has stepped down into time. I don't think that we ought to imagine that if we could hear him speak, that he would have a kind of posh London accent, you know.
1: Yet I do not seek my own glory. There is one who seeks it, and he's the judge. Truly, truly, I say to you, if anyone keeps my word, he will never see death. People are like, oh, give me a break.
0: I don't think, no. I think, you see, well, he came to his own. These are his own. He's not talking down to them. Jesus doesn't talk down to people. He gets down to where we are, and then he speaks to us. His own did not receive him. That's obvious. He is looking these characters in the eye and saying, you know, if you would pay attention to what I'm saying, you will never see death. He's come on a mission from the Father so that men and women would not perish but have eternal life. We saw it in chapter 6. This is the will of my Father, that everyone who looks on the Son and believes on him, what are we to do? Look on him, consider his identity, and believe in him. Everyone who looks and believes should have eternal life, and I will raise him up on the last day. Now, before we consider the reaction to this statement, we need to understand not only what is meant by Jesus' words, but also, we need to pause and say something about the nature of death itself. Let us first of all acknowledge what the Bible says enables us to understand about death. All of us know certain things about death. We know, for example, that death is inevitable. Death is unavoidable. It is actually inescapable. To deny that is to deny the reality that is before us. Our world is full of cemeteries. One out of one dies. At the same time, we have to acknowledge, especially in light of the Bible, that death itself is unnatural, it is unpleasant, and it is undignified. Unnatural, unpleasant, undignified. No matter what the funeral home tries to do with your body, it's still not really good. The journey of life is the journey of life. It's conception, it's birth, it's growth, and then the parabola goes the other way. Decline, decay, death, the dissolution of the body. Writing to an American lady, again, C.S. Lewis in his writings, says to this lady, to try and help her think about death in a metaphorical sense, he says, we're like old cars. We are constantly in need of repairs. We need replacement parts. He says to the lady, we can look forward to the fine new resurrection models which are waiting for us in the divine garage. Well, that's a picture. He was good at that. But perhaps you're sitting there and you're saying, but I think you're wrong on one thing, Alistair. I think you're wrong to say that death is unnatural. Why is it that people think it is natural? It's largely because in the context in which most of us have lived our lives in the 20th century and into the 21st century, we've been fed a diet from a perspective that is certainly not biblical to help us somehow navigate the inevitability of things by suggesting that there's really nothing at all to worry about. It's just natural. Quote from a palliative care doctor, death is just a calm fall into a cosmic sleep. No, it's not. We weren't made to die. Death is an intrusion. It's an alien intrusion into the good world that God has made for the well-being of humanity. So what does the Bible actually say? Well, to the Bible we can look. You know the end of chapter 6 of Romans, I'm sure. If you know only one verse in Romans 6, it's probably the 23rd verse, which reads, for the wages of sin is death. Sin pays wages. What does it pay? It pays out in death. But the free gift of God is eternal life in Christ Jesus our Lord. Death is the dreadful penalty for sin. But if you're going to your local psychiatrist who believes that sin is a Christian neurosis, then it's no surprise that his attempt to figure out, or her attempt to figure out, how you navigate this eventuality doesn't come anywhere close to consideration of this. How could sin be the cause of death if sin is just a neurosis? Adam and Eve disobeyed God, and condemnation came to us all. Paul writes in chapter 5 of Romans about the way in which this has happened. Therefore, just as sin came into the world through one man, and death through sin, and so death spread to all men because all sinned. As one trespass led to the condemnation of all men, so one act of righteousness leads to justification and life for all men. For as by the one man's disobedience, the many were made sinners, so by the one man's obedience, the many will be made righteous. The great thing about the Bible is it takes it head on. It helps us to understand that we can think of sin in three ways, and I'll wrap it up with this. First of all, obviously, physically. Physical death is when our souls are separated from our bodies. Spiritual death is the separation of our soul and our body, separation of our soul from God. Our souls are separated from God, which is how we are and eternal death, when both our body and our soul will be separated from God forever. So what Jesus is doing here, he's addressing the spiritually dead while they are not yet physically dead, so that by keeping, believing, trusting his word, they might never taste or see death. In other words, he's making a huge appeal. I ask you, who else can make such an appeal? Who else can make such an acclaim? What's your response to this? You dismiss Jesus as a crazy person? Some half-breed religious Samaritan kind of person? A megalomaniac? A guy who's just out for himself? No, examine him. He's not out for himself. He dies on a cross because he's not out for himself. In fact, it's his death that makes possible our life. But that's for later on.
2: 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Thanks for joining us. Hope you have a wonderful weekend and you're able to worship with your local church. 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
3: I'm Shauna on Johnny Erickson Tada, Sharing Hope. Thank you for joining us. Johnny, are there some verses that you just prefer in the King James Version?
4: Oh, there sure are. Like Hebrews 11, verse 1, and it says in the King James, "Now faith is the substance of things hoped for, the evidence of things not seen." Now, it's only been in the last year or so that I've experienced my faith as though it were substance. Like it has solid, concrete reality, as though I can literally touch the things I hope for. Like I've got evidence in my hands of things far in the future that I cannot see. And it has made Jesus Christ in his heaven so much nearer and sweeter and happier. And you know what? I've got my wheelchair to thank for it. Now, let me explain. My wheelchair, that is my paralysis and pain, is often so severe, so grueling, that I find myself desperately reaching out to anchor myself to the hope of heaven in the future. That day I'll see Jesus, when all pain will disappear, when I'll be free of the burden and the demands of this difficult disability. I grasp that amazing hope, that promise of a better day that's coming. It is the hope of Christ's joy-filled kingdom. And all that helps me survive. I pull it all to me out of the future into the present, and it gets me through my suffering. And for me, that promise of future things becomes so real, I could almost taste it, even when my pain is harsh. And as my friend John Piper puts it, he says, "This present experience of tasting the rewards of the Messiah is faith. It is the present substance of the things that you hope for in the future, and its power is enormous." I agree 100%. Suffering, especially when it's really tough and ongoing, releases my grip on the things of this world, and it drives me to reach for things in that new world to come. And when I do that, when I fix my eyes on Jesus and his kingdom in the future, when we repeat and rehearse the things that'll happen in heaven, you know, no more sins, the devil destroyed, Christ crowned, no more pain, all the joy, and this hoped-for joy becomes a powerful present reality, not just for the future, but it is substantial in the here and now. Faith makes it real right now. Heaven's joy becomes concrete. Even when I'm wincing in pain, I reach out, I set my heart and mind on things above, and I can see, I can almost taste the joy. I can see Jesus glorified, all his promises, each one fulfilled, and it is powerful. How powerful? Well, the answer to that is in Romans 5, verses 3 and 4, quote, "We rejoice in our sufferings." Now that's power on display. You know, like, are you smiling in your suffering, boasting in your afflictions, delighting in your infirmities? That has to be the power of God, right? So you rejoice in suffering, knowing that suffering produces endurance, and endurance produces character, and character produces hope. Look at that. If faith is the substance of things hoped for, then your endurance through suffering produces even more hope, more tangible substance of what you long for in the future. So yes, this wheelchair has become my greatest ally in increasing my faith, as well as my joy in the glorious realities of heaven yet to come. What is faith again? Faith is the substance of what you hope for. It becomes solid evidence in your hand of things that you cannot see.
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2: With SRN News, I'm Ron Taylor. A fire and explosion at a Staten Island shipyard has killed one person, injured more than 30. Among those injured is a fire marshal in critical condition, a firefighter in serious condition. The New York Fire Department had originally responding to the incident at around 3:30 this afternoon. More than 44,000 people were evacuated in multiple Southern California cities Friday after officials warned of a leaking toxic chemical tank at an Orange County aerospace facility would inevitably fail and potentially explode. The industrial tank at the Garden Grove facility is estimated to contain 7,000 gallons of a highly flammable toxic substance used in the production of plastics. A 911 call obtained by the Associated Press reveals NASCAR driver Kyle Busch experienced shortness of breath, felt overheated, and was coughing up blood the day before he died at the age of 41. More news at srnnews.com. This is SRN News.
5: Bo, the mechanic.
6: Well, ma'am, I figured out what was wrong with the car.
7: Oh, what's wrong?
6: Well, I started by securing the vacuum fitting here, and I checked on the fuel metering orifices.
7: Uh-huh.
6: I ran diagnostics on the FP terminal data link connector here.
7: Oh.
6: But with the multi-port fuel injector, I thought it might be the inline electric fuel pump.
7: Uh-huh.
6: So when I checked the vacuum line from the fuel pressure regulator, it dawned on me with each crankshaft revolution that each injection would have to fire once every revolution. So it told me what the problem was.
7: Which was?
6: You're out of gas. We put a few gallons in. We'll have you out of here in a few minutes, ma'am.
7: Oh, thanks, Bo. Thanks.
6: Yeah, that ain't nothing.
7: Hey, Bo, what's that fish on your window there?
6: Oh, that's the ancient Ictus symbol of the early Messianic followers.
7: Oh.
6: They use it as covert communication to identify themselves to each other during the persecution of Nero. Its modern uses proclaim one's allegiance to the new covenant where one is sanctified and redeemed by the blood of the Lamb.
7: Which means?
6: Oh, that fish means I'm a follower of Jesus, ma'am.
7: Oh.
5: Don't be like Bo. 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
8: 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We all have a role to play. 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
8: Someone once said, coming together is a beginning, keeping together is progress, thinking together is unity, working together is success. Everyone's got to do their part. This is

0: try to move a couch all by yourself? Oh, boy. Suddenly it's jammed in the doorway, you're wedged in with it, and it feels like you're stuck in a sitcom. But if a few friends help out, no one has to lose their sanity. Today on A New Beginning, Pastor Greg Laurie takes us to a great biblical example of teamwork. Nehemiah wants to rebuild the broken walls of Jerusalem, but he faces serious challenges. Pastor Greg picks up at Nehemiah chapter 2, verse 11.
1: The city of Jerusalem was lying in rubble and ruins. The once proud walls that surrounded the city were now just charred, and weeds were growing over them. And so Nehemiah has a plan. Okay, I prayed for 4 months. Now it's time to do something. And we see it all coming together. So now he's arrived in Jerusalem. He's heard about how bad it is. Now he's going to check it out for himself. So I arrived in Jerusalem. 3 days later, I slipped out during the night, taking only a few others with me. I had not told anyone about the plans God had put in my heart for Jerusalem. We took no pack animals with us except the donkey I was riding. After dark, I went to the valley gate, past the jackal's wall, over to the dung gate, the few, the broken walls, and burned gates. We'll stop there. So he's checking things out. The word used here for view, when he says I viewed it, means to closely examine it. It's a medical term used for a surgeon giving an intense examination of a wound. He's doing his homework. He's plotting his course, putting together the idea of how he's going to resolve this. And I love how the story continues on, because if this was a fairy tale, it would have just stopped. He got permission to go back to Jerusalem. Everything is great. But now we see conflict, end of the story, reminding us the Bible's not a fairy tale. It's a true story. And God puts all of it in there for our instruction, bringing me to point number one. When we're doing the will of God, we will face opposition. When we're doing the will of God, we will face opposition. Verse 19, Nehemiah 2. When Sanballat, you can underline that name, Tobiah, underline that too, and Geshem the Arab, I'd underline that as well, heard of our plan, they scoffed contemptuously, saying, what are you doing? Are you rebelling against the king? And the conflict only escalated from there. Listen to this. Whenever God's people say, let's rise and build, the devil's going to say, let's rise and oppose. I think sometimes we think when we're in the will of God, it's going to be blue skies, green lights, and singing birds. You know, when I have all the time in the world, all the lights are green. When I'm late for something, every light is going red. But, you know, we think it's going to be easy, but the reality is, and sometimes it is, sometimes things just cruise along nicely. But so often there's conflict. Sometimes conflict or opposition from unexpected sources. But that's what happens when there's a divine opportunity. There's going to be opposition. I should expect it. Not only should I expect it, I should count on it in many ways. But there's no success without risk, and there's no success without opposition, because Satan hates what God loves. Now, who are these guys? Three of them are named. We have Sanballat, we have Tobiah, and we have Geshem. So Sanballat was a leader of Samaria, and he was threatened by the presence of Nehemiah, the return of the Jews. He didn't want these Jewish people rebuilding their walls, so it threatened his livelihood, it threatened his authority. And then we also have Tobiah, a leader of the Ammonites, and Geshem, an Arabian leader. So three enemies. We're facing Nehemiah. We have three enemies too. They're the world, the flesh, and the devil. So the world, with its enticements, is the external enemy. The flesh, with its vulnerabilities and appetites, is the internal enemy. And the devil, with the world and the flesh, is our infernal enemy. Now, I love how Nehemiah responded to this. They come, they ask him these questions. What are you doing? He doesn't even respond to them. He doesn't give them the time of day. So when the devil comes to you with his temptations, here's what the Bible says you should do. Resist the devil and he will flee from you. Resist him. Don't take his free offer. Don't try his free sample, and don't take a test drive of anything he offers. You ever been to a Krispy Kreme donut? Have you been? How many of you have been to Krispy Kreme? All the overweight people, interesting. I'm kidding. But not really. No, I. Well, I've been there many times. And sometimes they give you a free sample. You notice that here? You want a free donut? Who's going to say no to a free donut? Especially one that was just made. Why do they do that? Because they love us. I don't know. Maybe they do. But they know if you eat one, you're going to want two. And if you eat two, you're going to want three. And you're going to order a dozen. And on it goes. I know this from personal experience. So that's the devil. Here's free sample. Just try this thought on for size. You would never do this, being the great man or woman of God that you are. But just try it out for a test drive. Take a trip to Fantasy Island. If you laughed, you're old. That was an old TV show. Remember Fantasy Island? The plane. Never mind. So really dated references that are lost on most of you, which is probably good. But no, don't give him the time of day. You can't stop an impure thought, an ungodly thought, an evil thought from knocking on the door of your imagination, but you don't have to invite it in for tea, okay? It's been said you can't stop a bird from flying over your head, but you can stop him from building a nest in your hair. And in my case, that bird better bring his own materials because there's nothing here to work with at all. But the idea is, I can't stop the impure thought. I can't stop the evil thought. I can't stop the temptation, but I can resist it. It'll come. I say, no, not going to go there. So Sambalat and Tobiah and Gershom come. Hey, we want to talk to you. We don't like this. Nehemiah's like, yeah, whatever. I'm going to just keep doing this work God's called me to do. Go to Nehemiah 3. And then Eliashib, the high priest, and the other priests started to rebuild up the sheep gate and dedicated it and set up its doors, building the wall as far as the Tower of the Hundred, where they dedicated, and the Tower of Hanani. Now he just goes on and lists a bunch of names and locations of people and where they were building their walls. So it was sort of like the closing credits at the end of the movie. They're not familiar names. We think, why are they even in there? Because all scripture is given by inspiration of God. And they're in there, so we'll see how these people heroically obeyed God and did their part. Everyone did their part, bringing me to point number two. We need to find our place in the work that God is doing. The phrase next to him and after him is mentioned 28 times in this chapter. Everybody had something to do. And these are just regular people. They're not construction people. They're just folks helping out, doing their part. There's priests and goldsmiths, perfumers, merchants, young people, old people, men, women, everyone was working. And that reminds us that church is not only a family, it's also an army. And we all have a role to play. Ephesians 4:16 says, the whole body fits together perfectly, and each part does its own special work and helps the other parts grow, so the whole body is healthy and growing and full of love. Nehemiah was a really organized guy. I love organized people. Maybe it's because I'm not that organized. But I like people that have schedules and notes and here's what we're going to do. Then we're going to do that. And that's who Nehemiah was. He was a detail guy. It's a 2.5-mile wall divided into 41 segments. Everyone's going to do their part. B.C. Forbes, the founder of Forbes magazine, once said, you spell success as follows, T-E-A-M-W-O-R-K, teamwork. Someone once said, coming together is a beginning, keeping together is progress, thinking together is unity, working together is success.
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1: Everyone worked. Nehemiah 3:5 says, next to them, the Tekoites made repairs, and their nobles did not put their shoulders to the work of the Lord. Now, here's a problem. The nobles. Well, we can't, you know, get our fingernails dirty. We don't need to do that. No, everybody needs to work. And we've done this many times. We've had work days at our church. I remember when we were building our building in Riverside, we had a work day. And I am not good at anything to do with home repair or construction. If I'm walking around the house with a hammer, my wife is alarmed. Like, what are you going to do? Whatever I try to fix gets worse. I'm not kidding. So one day, we were cleaning up the church in Riverside, and I was trimming a hedge. And so it was plugged into the wall. I'm trimming the hedge, and I just went a little too hard, and cut right to the core. So it was like, okay. So I looked to the right, I looked to the left, I set it down, and I walked away. I didn't tell anyone what I'd done. I was embarrassed, humiliated. What kind of a man am I? They might ask me to turn my man card in. And so 30 years later, some guy says to me, you know, we had that work day at the church, you were trimming a hedge. I'm like, yeah. I saw what happened. Well, you're still a Christian? Amazing. Sorry, I let you down. But the thing is, everybody needs to participate. Everybody needs to do their part. But these guys didn't want to work. And it comes down to this. And there's two kinds of people that come to church, participators and spectators. Or another way to put it, workers or shirkers. Participators want to engage. Spectators want to just watch. And that's what's happening here at the wall. Some people didn't want to work, but everybody needed to do their job because there's so much to get done. So the question is, are you a wall builder or a wall breaker? Are you a faith maker or a faith breaker? The problem with faith breakers is they want to discourage faith makers. Nehemiah 2:19, when Sambalat, Tobiah, and Geshem the Arab heard our plan, they scoffed contemptuously. What are you doing? People will oppose you. You know, you get serious about your Christian life. I'm going to go to church every Sunday, and I'm going to join a small group. They say, come on, man, lighten up a little bit. You were more fun when you weren't doing all that stuff. You know, you don't need to be so committed, but they don't understand the joy of serving. And that's what these people were like. Now, there's one other person I find really interesting. In direct contrast to the so-called nobles, there's this guy named Baruch. Probably never heard his name before, Baruch. Check him out, Nehemiah 3:20. Then there was Baruch, the son of Zabal, who zealously repaired another section from the angle to the entrance of the house of Eliashib, the high priest. I love how this is put in there, and we're talking about thousands of years later. Yeah, there was this Baruch guy that zealously did his job. There's this one guy that worked harder than anybody else. And so he's commended in the pages of Nehemiah for us to pay attention to today. Are you a Baruch, so to speak? Or are you one of the nobles? Do you serve or do you want to simply be served? Are you a servant or are you a slacker? The walls of Jerusalem needed to be rebuilt. The wall of our life needs to be rebuilt. We all have a part to play. Let me tell you a secret. You want to see your experience, so-called, of church get richer and deeper and more fulfilling, start getting involved personally and start building your part of the wall. And then as we all work together, we see great things accomplished and we see God glorified as a result. So you pray about the role that you could play. So let's close now and pull the camera back for a moment. Look at the bigger picture. This is a story of a man named Nehemiah that saw a need and did something about it. A man named Nehemiah that came to the city of Jerusalem and wept over it. And after his weeping came working. And after his despair came determination. And who else do we know that wept over Jerusalem? Well, it was Jesus, who looked over Jerusalem and said, "Oh, Jerusalem, Jerusalem, I would have gathered you together as a hen gathers her chicks, but you would not listen. It broke his heart. And then Jesus died on a Roman cross outside of the walls of Jerusalem. He died on that cross for the sin of the world. He died on that cross for your sin and for mine, because there was no other way to connect us to a holy God that we have all offended through our sin. But God loved us so much, he sent his only begotten son, Jesus Christ, to pay that price on the cross for us. And if we'll turn from our sin and believe in him, he will forgive us, and we can enter into a relationship with God. Maybe you come here today with troubles in your life, and I'm just glad you're here. I know sometimes we need a wake-up call, and it gets us to pay attention. But as far as I'm concerned, anything that moves you toward God is something that God can allow and use for his glory. And maybe you come here because you have a problem. You come here today because your life is a mess. You come here today because you have this addiction, or you have this challenge, or whatever it is. You've come to the right place, and you've come to the true and living God who loves you and will forgive you if you'll turn from your sin and put your faith in him. So what I would like to do is close with a prayer. And it's a prayer that you could pray if you want Jesus to come into your life, a prayer that you could pray if you want your life to go from ruin to revival, from rubble to restoration. It's a prayer where you'll be asking Jesus Christ to come into your life to be your friend, your Savior, your Lord, your God. He's just a prayer away, because he wasn't just crucified. He rose again from the dead 3 days later, and he's alive, and he's here with us right now, standing at the door of your life, and he is knocking, and he's saying, if you'll hear his voice and open the door, he'll come in. If you've not opened the door to your life yet to Christ, do it right now as we pray. Let's all pray. Father, thank you for your word to us. Thank you for sending Jesus to die on the cross for our sin. Lord Jesus, thank you for coming. And now we pray that any person who has joined us or is listening, wherever they may be, if they don't have this relationship with you yet, let this be the moment they believe and draw near to you and call on you. Now, while our heads are bowed and our eyes are closed and we're praying, if you want Christ to come into your life, if you want your sin forgiven, if you want to go to heaven when you die, I want you to pray this prayer after me, right where you are. Just pray it. You could pray it out loud if you like, but just pray these words after me. Lord Jesus, I know that I am a sinner, but I know that you're the Savior who died on the cross for my sin and rose again from the dead. I turn from my sin now, and I choose to follow you from this moment forward. In Jesus' name I pray, amen.

0: 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Well, a few days ago, I decided to confess something to Pastor Greg. It's something that happened close to 30 years ago, and I never told him. I was afraid to tell him. Now, we weren't on the air, but the recorder was going, and he said, "Hey, Dave, let's air that." So, here we go. Take a listen to this. Okay, so this was years ago. Your publisher, you had written a book, and your publisher wanted you to do an audiobook.
1: Yeah.
0: So you called me and said, "Hey, Dave, can you come down to my house, and we'll just sit there in my study, and we'll record this thing?" I said, "Yeah, sure." So we started recording about 10 o'clock in the morning, and then lunchtime came around. We're both getting kind of hungry. Well, Kathy was so nice. She made us both ravioli, and it was so good. It was so good, but ravioli's kind of heavy, you know.
1: Yes, that's
0: and
1: true.
0: Coma-inducing. Yeah, after lunch, I'm sitting across the table from you. I'm like 4 feet away from you, and you're reading, you know, the text, and I'm reading along with you, and all of a sudden, I feel my eyes close, and I drifted off, and I have no idea whether it was for 2 seconds or 2 minutes, but when I came to, I kind of came to with a start, and it didn't catch your attention. And I thought, I just about got fired from Greg Laurie because I fell asleep while he's reading his own book.
1: I don't think I would have fired you for that, Dave, but I'll say you're not the first person I've put to sleep while I'm speaking. So, but, you know, this is, by the way, everybody, this is what we were talking about before we're recording. And, Dave, let's just put this in there because that's a great story. And, people, did you notice how Dave's voice changed? It's not the official Dave. It's just Dave talking. Okay, my voice stays the same, I think. Maybe it doesn't. But anyway, speaking of ravioli, my wife just made it last night. It was so good. And she said, "Well, did you like it?" No, I did tell her I liked it, but she didn't hear me, and I had to repeat it again. That's because you need to compliment your wife, guys. And so, you know, this is just one of the things I point out in my brand new book that's called Am I Doing This Right? 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A lot of times it's the little things that go to strengthen a marriage. Complimenting your wife, affirming your wife, loving your wife, wives respecting your husband. Yes, complimenting him too. Don't just tell him what he's doing wrong. Tell him what he's doing right and how much you appreciate it and how much you love him. So let me help you strengthen your marriage as I send you a copy of my brand new book, Am I Doing This Right? 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So get your copy of this new book, and here's Dave to tell you more.
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4: Hi, I'm Johnny Erickson Tata. When you read Luke chapter 9 and hear those words of Jesus, "Follow me," how does that resonate with you? Today, in our age of easy believism, when Jesus says, "Follow me," some think that he's saying, "Try it out. See how it feels to follow me. See if it works for you. 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In other words, though most of us would not admit it, we follow Jesus incrementally, in little flashes of fervency. We are not really all in. And if I'm describing you, read Luke chapter 9 again and see how the words of Jesus, "Follow me," carry a strong and serious sense of mission. It is a call on your life. So today, untangle yourself from every old way of living and every bad habit. Then turn and follow your Lord. Don't look over your shoulder at what you might be leaving behind. The path before you is so much brighter with Jesus leading the way.
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7: Yeah, I think it was 1983. I'd just moved to Denver. I was an addicted motorcycle riding businessman. My daughter, who was around 20 years old at that time, would visit with me from time to time about this relationship thing with this person named Jesus. And so in May of 1983, she was suddenly killed in an automobile accident. And all I knew was that my daughter somehow was in this place called heaven. And I had to find out how to get there with her someday. It began to make a little more sense of what she had been telling me. And as I went through this whole process, I just finally asked some men that had been real sensitive to my wounding, my pain, my history. I asked them to pray with me. And I remember the morning in a back room, in a prayer room, the Lord picked me up, stood me up straight, and propped me up and said, "Now we'll begin the journey together." It changed my life.
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0: What's the matter?
1: Well, I was just thinking that when you do that, won't people be insulted?
0: Insulted? You see those bags over in the corner?
1: Yeah.
0: That's mail from listeners I've insulted. They love it. That's why we're on the air.
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1: Wow, but don't you get any bad mail?
0: Yeah, from one or two people who are really uptight or who have no sense of humor, but I never worry about them. For one thing, there aren't many of them, thank goodness. And for another thing, well, we're only kidding around, right?
1: Yeah. Yeah, right.
0: Sure we are. This is all in fun, you know? I mean, if they can't take a joke, forget them.
1: Yeah, forget them. That's great, Mr. Dern. Thanks.
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0: 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Opposition to Christianity increases globally. Today's program pulls back the curtain on Christians facing hostility for their faith, including a Christian grandmother from Finland who is appealing her hate speech case to Europe's highest court, a 78-year-old retired pastor in Ireland convicted for preaching John 3:16, and a Ugandan convert from Islam to Christianity whose family maimed him for following Jesus. Josh Davis details these stories, plus encourages Christians to avoid fake prophetic headlines in today's edition of Headlines from the End Times.
1: Greetings, fellow Watchmen on the Wall, and welcome to another Headlines from the End Times, as we bring you information that shows how the pieces of the puzzle are coming together just as God predicted in His unchanging and timeless eternal Word. We begin today's stories with an update on something I've reported to you previously about, and this goes back to March. I'll explain the details in just a moment, but a long-serving Finnish parliamentarian, medical doctor, grandmother of 12, that's right, over in Finland, has been criminally prosecuted for nearly 7 years just for simply sharing her Christian beliefs about marriage and sexuality. And it all started back in 2019 with a tweet. Yeah, that's still when X was called Twitter. And then that sparked some investigation into her background. And they discovered along the way that she had co-authored a 2004 church booklet on sexuality and God's design for marriage and human sexuality. So she was criminally convicted in March for insulting a group by Finland's Supreme Court. And she's just recently announced that she's going to appeal this case to the European Court of Human Rights. That's the final legal juncture in this critical case, which is battling for free speech in Europe. For those of us in the United States of America, that's similar to coming before the U.S. Supreme Court. It doesn't get any higher than that for her legal appeals process. And so this appeal comes after the former interior minister's nearly 7-year prosecution and unanimous acquittal by two lower courts in Finland. That's right, they did not find her guilty, but this higher court did. And it was in March of 2026, a mixed Supreme Court ruling acquitted her of her 2019 Bible verse tweet, but it convicted her for making and keeping available to the public a text that insults the group, they said. And that's referring to that 2004 church booklet on sexual ethics. And it was a narrow

precedent in my country and across Europe, I feel it is my duty to appeal this decision to reinstate respect for the basic human right that all are free to peacefully express their views in the public square. She went on to say, quote, I know I'm not alone in facing unjust persecution under, quote unquote, hate speech laws that make sharing Christian beliefs a criminal offense. I make my appeal in the hope that the European Court of Human Rights will recognize that peacefully expressing one's beliefs is never a crime and ensure that this basic freedom is protected for all. Well, it's not just happening in Finland or in some of the European countries. We see this happening across the world, especially in the Western world. It's happening in North America as well. I'll share some more stories about that as we continue in today's episode. But here's another one from Northern Ireland, a pastor convicted for preaching John 3:16. It was where he preached that message that got him landed in hot water with the officials. It truly is, as he says, a dark day for Christian freedom. Here's the story. According to reports, a district judge in Northern Ireland has convicted an elderly pastor of breaking the country's abortion buffer zone laws. He was preaching a sermon on John 3:16, standing on a public sidewalk across from a hospital where they perform abortions. And if you aren't aware, they have established these buffer zone laws in different parts of the UK that you have to be so many feet, so many meters away from the facility itself. You can't even pray close to those places. They have barred any kind of religious expression that could be deemed to go against the abortion narrative. Now, this retired pastor, his name is Clive Johnston. He's 78 years old. He's the former president of the Association of Baptist Churches in Ireland. He was convicted on two criminal counts. He was fined 450 British pounds, that's over 500 US dollars, for a July 2024 sermon that he delivered on the fringes of a buffer zone near this particular hospital. He's charged with conducting a protest that could influence a protected person and failing to comply with orders to leave, according to reports. Pastor Johnston called this conviction a dark day for Christian freedom. His legal representation stated that he, quote, had no banners or placards, made no mention of or allusion to abortion during his preaching. He was simply preaching on John 3:16. He continued to say, quote, we held a small open-air Sunday service near this hospital. He said, we made no reference whatsoever to the issue of abortion. And yet the buffer zone law is so broad that holding a Sunday service has been found to be a criminal offense. And at 78 years of age, I find myself for the very first time convicted of a crime. He went on to say, if someone out there causing trouble, stirring up violence, harassing, or verbally attacking people, then absolutely, go ahead and prosecute them. But he went on to say, I wasn't doing any of those things, as the police video shows and everyone involved in this case accepts. In calling this ruling creeping censorship, one expert said that the options for an appeal are being considered. Quote, despite assurances to the contrary when this legislation was being considered, we now see that an already controversial and deeply unjust law has now been selectively applied to criminalize gospel preaching, end quote. So friends, we understand what is happening across this world as attempts to restrict and control the spread of the gospel and the spread of God's truth is happening all across Europe and in the UK. And soon it's coming to North America. We know to the north, as we've reported stories recently about Canada and some of the legislation being considered there that would make it more European in style with some of these kinds of laws that have been passed, making it illegal for some of these practices to take place. It's so astonishing to think about how abortion has been protected with this invisible perimeter set up around it. And if you're even silently praying, if you're sharing the message of John 3:16 and you are close enough to the facility doors, you are breaking the law. How dangerous this is.
It's exactly what the Bible says would happen.

0: last days, perilous times will come, for men will be lovers of their own selves. And abortion is the height of self-love. It truly is, dear friends. That's something for you to meditate on, something for you to ponder as you consider what that truly is in that action. And so, friends, I want to remind you that Headlines from the End Times is a feature of every weekly episode of the Prophecy in the News television show and of every issue of the Prophecy in the News magazine. 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Also, friends, don't forget about some of our upcoming events, including our Israel Tour 2026. That's coming up November 1st through the 12th. We're going to spend 10 days in the land of Israel. It's going to be wonderful as we focus on Bible prophecy, as we focus on apologetics and strengthening, affirming your faith in the Lord. I'm excited to be back there teaching God's Word. We have some wonderful guests joining us. It's going to be a powerful time, unlike any other experience in a lifetime. So I'm excited and I'm thrilled for those who are already signed up to join us. And there's still spots available. I encourage you, give us a call or check out our website for more information on our Israel Tour 2026. It's November 1st through the 12th. Spots are still available. Also coming up in September and October are some wonderful conferences that we would love for you to be a part of. We're going to be in Minnesota, just south of the Twin Cities in September, then in October in the Tri-Cities of Bristol, Virginia. Back for another three-day conference. We're looking forward to that. Now let's get to some more headlines from the end times. I want to go back to religious persecution, and the next story I want to share with you is somewhat sensitive, and so I want to give you that information now. I'm not going to be very graphic or overtly graphic, but some of the events that have occurred in this next story is very sensitive. With that in mind, I'm proceeding with caution and using language just to give you a heads up on what is to come. But the story just details how that following Jesus carries a heavy price in some parts of our world. Relatives of a man in eastern Uganda chopped off his hands after he converted from Islam to Christianity. And I know that's gory, and we don't like to think about that, but think about the price this man was willing to pay to follow Jesus, to leave his family, who are Muslim, and to convert to Christianity. It cost him a very high price. This man is 40 years old. He's been recovering from these severe injuries after being maimed in the attack at his family home. Get that. This is what he had to say in testimony. Quote, I gave my life to Jesus in early March. My family members were not happy. They became very angry, started sending me threatening messages about taking my life. End quote. He returned home briefly on the evening of April 17th to collect some personal belongings before relocating to a safer place. He'd intended to travel to another town where a friend who had shared the gospel with him lives, but relatives ambushed him on his arrival. He said, quote, I found my brothers waiting for me as if they had been informed of my location. He went on to say, my elder brother approached me and pretended to ask about my whereabouts. Suddenly he grabbed me. Others surrounded me. So then they took him into the house and just maimed him. And as it says, that they cut off his hands while reciting Islamic scripture. The relatives later transported him about 3 miles away, abandoned him near a crossroads, severely injured. And he went on to say, quote, I thank God that a stranger found me and raised an alarm. People came and rushed me to a nearby clinic for medical attention. So there's an assistant pastor at an evangelical church in the district that said this man had been attending worship services there for some time. They have withdrawn the names of the church and the pastor just to keep them safe from any kind of attack. But this man's father justified this attack, justified what happened to his own son. Understand what his father says. Quote, this is what Sharia instructs us to do. Now, he's talking about the Islamic law, Sharia law. This is what Sharia law instructs us to do to those who deny the religion of Allah. And that's according to the pastor quoting the father and the reasons behind this, defending and justifying this attack on his son. Do you see the dangerous side of these things? Now, police have not released a statement at the time that I'm recording this about this incident. It's remained unclear whether they're going to arrest anyone regarding this. In eastern Uganda, where this happened, there is a large portion of the citizens who are Muslim. But we see that converting to Christianity is very difficult and costs this man dearly. And yet he's willing to do it because he's seen the truth. He has seen the light. Let's be praying for this brother in Christ and for those who are under severe persecution around the world. This is a good reminder that our brothers and sisters around the world, just by naming the name of Jesus, can sometimes put their lives on the line. For those of us in the Western world, for those of us in the United States of America, we find that hard to fathom sometimes. We have it so relatively easy compared to what some of these people are experiencing. So let's keep our brothers and sisters in the persecuted church in prayer. As we move on to another story, I've reported on Canada's Medical Assistance in Dying. They call it MAID, M-A-I-D. It's anything but helpful. Medical Assistance in Dying. Well, it was raised in Vancouver recently with a Catholic priest during a hospital stay. He has said he's morally opposed to this, but notice the story and notice how these things were presented to him. That's right, a Vancouver priest was recovering from a hip fracture. I know hip fractures can be a very terrible and extended time of suffering and pain and recovery. It's slow, it's painful, yes. But typically, a hip fracture itself is not a life-threatening injury. And so he was recovering from that at a hospital in Vancouver, and he was twice offered assisted death by healthcare staff. Even though they knew that he was morally opposed to euthanasia, they still had those conversations with him about that. There are critics who say that medical professionals are increasingly encouraged to initiate these kinds of conversations. And of course, Canada was recently in the news for crossing over the 100,000 person mark. Over 100,000 people in Canada had chosen to end their life through this so-called medical assistance in dying. Isn't it amazing how they just tweak the terms? It's medical assistance in dying. It's not euthanasia. It's not ending your life. It just puts you in control of when you want to die. You can make that decision yourself. Again, friends, do you see the authority power at work, that you are the one who gets to decide between life and death? That's why abortion and euthanasia are so closely linked together, because it puts the individual as the ultimate authority. I am the one who decides when and how I want to die. Sadly, there's been all kinds of sad, sad stories, including one I shared with you a few weeks ago about a young man just in his 20s that had diabetes, and he had suffered some impacts related to diabetes, and he chose to end his life. And his parents were devastated to lose their son at such a young age, and that he had made that choice. This Catholic priest recovering from a hip fracture said that the doctor came in and began to try to sell him on the fact of medical assistance in dying. And he said that the doctor said, it's something that you have to discuss if you've been given a terminal diagnosis. I didn't realize, maybe it's just my lack of medical knowledge, but since when is a hip fracture a terminal diagnosis? Well, weeks later, while he's still recovering, a second offer came from a nurse. The priest said that she seemed really uncomfortable to bring up the conversation in the first place, but maybe she felt like she was doing the compassionate and caring thing because he was suffering so much pain. The priest added, it's a false compassion. And that's true. I do agree with him on that statement. They think that it's a loving thing to do, to put somebody out of their misery, to take away pain. But in reality, as you've heard recently here on Watchmen on the Wall, pain is not always a bad thing. Pastor Chad Roberts joined us recently talking about blind faith and all that he has experienced through blindness, and how that the joy of the Lord is his strength, and how God has helped him through that season. So we understand that God has a good purpose to our pain. And for those who say we've got to avoid pain and suffering at all costs, they misunderstand the good that God can bring out of seasons of suffering. We understand that there is a theology behind euthanasia. There's a theology behind all of this. And the secular theology that we see happening in our world today is going to be the hallmark of the biblical end times scenario, dear friends. It's going to win the day, in my opinion, and according to the scriptures that talk about the reign of the Antichrist and how that people will be lovers of their own selves, and how that system will emerge during those days. Now, I want to turn to another story that I recently came across in preparation for this one. I think it's a good opportunity for us to learn some biblical discernment. So I want to share with you some of the words from this story, not as if I agree with this story, and I want to add my commentary to show you why this story is dangerous and why students of Bible prophecy, why fellow watchmen on the wall need to have some spiritual discernment and practice biblical wisdom as we go forth. This is what the headline said: Dying River in the Cradle of Civilization Sparks Fears Biblical Prophecy Could Be Coming True. Now, that's a catchy headline, that's for sure. Let's exercise some proper biblical discernment as we go through some of this article. Here's what the article says, quote, "The Bible warns that when a river flowing through the cradle of civilization dries up, it could mark the start of events long tied to end times prophecy. The Euphrates River, the longest river in Western Asia, as is mentioned in the book of Revelation, as destined to run dry to make way for the final battle, often called the Battle of Armageddon." Up to this point, this is correct. This is true. The book of Revelation does talk about the Euphrates River drying up, as it talks about some of the impacts during the tribulation period. And so this report continues. A recent report has warned that the river could disappear by 2040 due to declining water levels and droughts driven by climate change. Satellite data have shown that the Euphrates Basin has lost more than 34 cubic miles of fresh water since 2003. Roughly 13 million Olympic-sized swimming pools worth of water, highlighting the scale of the decline. Now, that is true. The Euphrates River is drying up, but now the story connects it over to Revelation 16, verse 12. But that's a future event. There's going to be all kinds of cataclysmic events that will happen between now and this future drying up of the Euphrates River. Multiple things could happen to shift the flow of the water. Earthquakes that'll happen during the tribulation. Lots of other natural phenomenon, and even wartime scenarios. Could atomic bombs be dropped into the region and that would influence the flow of the water or siphon the water away from where it currently flows? Certainly. And all these things could be possible during the tribulation period. But I'm just trying to urge you, use biblical discernment when you come across certain headlines. Not everything is as it appears to be. Use caution. Stay in the Word of God first and foremost. We're not looking at the signs of the times to find a verse that it fits to. No, we're understanding what God's Word clearly says first, and then we're showing you things that line up with what His Word clearly says. So friends, as we say here at Southwest Radio Ministries, please keep in mind that God is still on the throne and prayer changes things.
1: 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Lord willing, we'll be back here Monday ready to once again bring clarity to the chaos. 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
9: Well, welcome back to Dr. James Dobson's Family Talk, the voice you can still trust for the family you love. I'm Roger Marsh, and our guest today, Dr. Michael Youssef, talking about his brand new book, Winning the Invisible War, How to Recognize Lies, Resist Temptation, and Be Victorious in Spiritual Warfare. We have a link for the book up at jdfi.net. And Dr. Michael Youssef, welcome back to Dr. James Dobson's Family Talk.
10: Thank you very much.
9: You know, it's amazing how when it comes to spiritual warfare, as you write about in your new book, there are so many Christians who you use this term, I think, very graciously when you talk about how clueless many Christians are, whether it's parents or new believers or even people who've been walking with the Lord for 40, 50 years, but really haven't engaged in the scriptures. How do we use a resource like this or just have conversations with people who think, oh yeah, I'm a baptized believer, I'm in church every Sunday, I tithe 10%, you know, I'm doing all those things.
10: Yeah.
9: How do we get them engaged in gear?
10: Honestly, I can tell you that only the Holy Spirit can do that.
9: True.
10: My own testimony is that through my life in three continents, I have faced many a dark times that could have persuaded me to turn my back on the gospel. But with the power of the Holy Spirit, we must always seek the Lord Jesus Christ and the power of his resurrection, but also ask him to give us the Holy Spirit in abundance and the impact it would have in their workplace and their neighborhoods. And we could turn this country upside down for Jesus if people stop being pew warmers. Mm. We have so many pew warmers on Sunday and become soldiers. And that is what we call to be soldiers. In fact, that's what Paul tells Timothy to be. He said, do the work of a soldier. Do the work of an evangelist.
9: Amen. Concluding our last conversation with Dr. Michael Youssef, we were discussing the cultural issues that kind of drive people into either thinking wokely or, we kind of lose all of our common sense. And one of the biggest areas is the sanctity of human life, where there are so many people who are fighting for the killing of the preborn child in the womb without even realizing that this is a human being we're talking about. And I know that that's a part of the American culture, a worldwide culture too, but especially in America, that is very pertinent to you and very germane to you, Dr. Youssef, because of the fact that it describes the battle for your soul even before you were born. Can you give us just a little 35,000-foot view of what it was like with Michael Youssef being with doctors recommending to your parents, hey, we're not so sure if this baby should be here?
10: Yeah, absolutely. It is it's sort of a milestone in my life that always I'm reminding myself of that. My mother was a godly woman. She really loved the Lord. She comes from a godly family. Her father was one of the great prayer warriors I've ever known in my life. And so they had that heritage of godliness. But she had 11, but three of those kind of were miscarried. But there were already six living siblings. In fact, my oldest sibling in the family was 20 years older than me.
9: Oh, my.
10: Yes. So for her, when she fell pregnant, and her health was really in a poor state, three doctors, not just one, have said, you cannot take another pregnancy. You can't go through another pregnancy. So you need to terminate this one. And so she really said, okay, you know, I want to serve my other six children. And so she and my father had this appointment to go and have the procedure.
9: Mm-hmm, mm-hmm.
10: And of course, in a Muslim culture, with Christian subculture, abortion is not even frowned upon.
9: Mm.
10: And so, but thank God, the pastor of our church is very similar to Dr. Dobson's church.
9: Yes.
10: A wonderful pastor. And he came up early in the morning. He said, I know this is a huge responsibility, but I've been disturbed all night about this. And I'm going to appeal to you to trust God and go through with the pregnancy.
9: Mm.
10: Now, she and my dad agreed. They said, you know, we're going to trust God. And my mother said, look, if I die, I die. But she went through with the pregnancy and in trusting God, believing God. Now, all my older siblings are all bankers and economists and professor of economics and all of that. My father was a businessman, and so we have no one in ministry in our family.
9: Wow, how interesting.
10: That is not even a thought. And so when she trusted God and she took that step of faith, knowing that she could lose her life, God was so gracious to her, and he spared her for 16 years because I was 16 when she went to glory. And the whole time, her health was not really in good shape at all. But through it all, she trusted God and had me. And then when I went through my rebellious stage as a teenager, because I looked at my siblings and I looked at their successes, and I'm going to do what? And so I thought, if I rebel and I become a damaged goods, God can't use me. But then she would literally pray to the Lord and said, Lord, I risked my life to have this boy.
9: Yes.
10: And I remember her saying to me, when I gave my life to Christ on March 4th, 64, she went to glory 7/7/64.
9: Wow. Wow.
10: So she lived 3 months, 4 months to see that I'm walking with the Lord. And the last thing she said to me, she said, even if you are as successful as your siblings, my brother was a bank manager at 27.
9: Oh, my.
10: So they were all successful. So she said, even if you be as successful as they are, that is not what I risked my life for.
9: Right.
10: And so that stayed with me, and I began to pray, and God supernaturally intervened and literally got me to escape death itself from my home country. And I escaped in 69 to Australia, then the United States in 77. And I followed through in the call of God on my life. And I have never, never, never, never been more thankful to the Lord for His hand and for His interference, because I've had the most amazing journey. And whatever's left in the journey, I'll just have as much fun as I did the last 53 years in the ordained ministry now.
9: Wow, that's incredible. What a great testimony from Dr. Michael Youssef today here on Dr. James Dobson's Family Talk. And I could just see Dr. smiling and hearing you share that story and saying, yes, that's why we went to Washington, D.C. That's why we went on the airwaves and told people about the sanctity of human life. And what a great risk that your mother took for her faith by saying, okay, we're going to trust that this Christian doctor is telling us, even though my health could be in jeopardy, I'm to carry this child to term. And think of the millions of lives impacted because of a mother's faithfulness. And I praise God for you, Dr. Michael Youssef.
10: You
9: continue to inspire so many people. Personally, I'm very selfish. I love having time with you just because your testimony is so powerful. You have described in your new book, Winning the Invisible War, one of the things that I think is kind of befallen the American church, and that is the fact that we love intellect, we love knowledge, if you will, but we're kind of in short supply on wisdom. And I think that you describe the enemy that way in this book. Talk about how easy it is, has become, I should say, for the American church in particular, to become deceived. We get lulled into the whole knowledge trap and the whole intellect trap, and we don't see the real wisdom, and that's the cunning aspect of spiritual warfare, isn't it?
10: Sure, absolutely. I am not against knowledge, and I'm not anti-knowledge, and I'm not anti-science, and I'm not I am all for that. But without wisdom, don't forget that the top henchmen of Hitler were PhDs.
9: Right.
10: They all had high education, have knowledge. I went and did a PhD at Emory University back in the early 80s just to show that there's nothing wrong with knowledge, but cry to God for wisdom, because what wisdom does takes that knowledge, especially biblical knowledge, and applies it to the circumstances of life. So without the wisdom, taking that knowledge and applying it to life, we were really be basically abusing knowledge. Look what happened to COVID. I mean, that was a science lab and escaped virus that came and killed so many millions of people.
9: Yes.
10: And so without wisdom, we're really up the creek without a paddle. So we need to cry to God for wisdom of how to use knowledge, utilize knowledge for the glory of God and not for our own glory. And so I couldn't agree more with you.
9: It's so important that we understand this, because as Dr. Michael Youssef has written about in his brand new book, Winning the Invisible War, there are so many lies, there's so much deception. At one part, you even describe in the book how the enemy will imitate the voice of God, you know, to make it. Talk about how many people are getting duped by that in this AI world where we can, like I can look at you on the screen right now and you know it's you and you know it's me. But it's becoming so much more difficult, and yet it's vital that we begin to distinguish between what's the Holy Spirit saying, what is the enemy saying, sounding like the Holy Spirit.
10: Absolutely, absolutely. First of all, it has to be consistent with the Scripture.
9: Amen.
10: Because God is not a changeable God. He's yesterday, today, and forever. So it has to be consistent with the scripture. So you hear a voice that says, you know, it's okay, everybody's doing it, you do it, and that's not fine. You know, it's not a deadly sin, it's not this, it's not that. After all, God really wants you to make you happy. And you say, wait a minute, devil, God does not want to make me happy. He wants me to make me holy. Mm-hmm. And so you can recognize the lie of the devil right away, and then you go back to the scripture and you follow the scripture. It's very important. We have an AI expert here at Leading the Way, and I'm so grateful for his expertise. As a matter of fact, now we have something called myfaithassistant.com, where we have our own redeeming AI, where you go and ask any questions about the faith, about anything, and it will give you biblical answers based on the scripture and 1,500 sermons that I've preached through the years, 57 books. And so you can go directly to it, myfaithassistant.com, and ask any question. So we've got to stay ahead of that. Instead of cursing the darkness, I often say, let's light a candle. And then when God gave us this man, this dear brother in Christ here with that knowledge, so we all need to be alert. We need to be discerning. I mean, look what Peter said. He said, basically, be on your guard. Be awake. Be alert. Because he's roaming around like a lion, trying to look for places in which he can attack us, look for soft spots in which he can tempt us, and that kind of thing. So though that's a cry for me personally. I want to finish strong, and that's my own prayer for myself and for my family and for all my beloved friends.
9: I love that. Dr. Michael Youssef's book, Winning the Invisible War, is up at jdfi.net. And as a parent or a grandparent, as you are helping the next generation and the generation after that navigate these issues of faith, this is such an important resource to have on hand. I love the fact that you really go after lukewarm Christianity, in this situation here. I mean, there are so many people who would look through Revelation, they'd see the Laodicean church, they would come up with some kind of explanation. Well, you see the water came from here to there, and sometimes it was warm, and so that's why I'm lukewarm. But you're saying half-heartedness is really becoming an epidemic in the church in America right now. Talk about that, if you would.
10: It really is, because that is where Satan does his worst work. Yeah. Or I say, for him, it will be his best work, his worst for us. And that is to begin to bring that kind of doubt, slight doubt. I mean, he didn't come to Eve and say, God lied to you. He told you this, but that's not really true. Listen to me. No. He just said, did you really understand him correctly? Did you hear him right? Did you really? I mean, this is what some of the liberal preachers are saying. Is the Bible really relevant for our day? The Bible is true. Yes, it's the word of God, and it was written for those people in those times. But is it for today, for our scientific time? The Bible didn't have no computer back then, and the Bible didn't do, and just bring a little doubt. And what do? Once you become a lukewarm Christian, you're putting one foot in the world, one foot with Christ. And in the end, as somebody said, some churches make Jesus rejoice. Some churches make him angry, but there's some churches that make him sick. And the reason the Laodicean water, he takes something relevant. I wrote a book actually on the seven letters of the churches called God's Final Call. And he takes something relevant to that city, to that town, and then applies it spiritually. And because they had lukewarm water, and he says, that's what you are like that water of yours. It makes me nauseous every time I look at you. And my goodness, I always cry to God. I said, Lord, I'd rather go home to glory before I can make you sick. Because that is the worst thing that could happen to any believer.
9: Right. And it's amazing when you see the number of people who are getting to the point where they're looking for, I hear Christians cite this passage a lot. I've even shared it, where Jesus says, my yoke is easy, my burden is light. That means it's a perfect fit. If you're walking in God's will, he makes the yoke of obedience. You're going to have to follow it, but it's going to be a good fit. But sometimes when challenged, we'll see the discomfort coming and say, well, wait a minute, my yoke is easy. I don't want to be challenged. I want to be comfortable. And your image now, I will never forget, of someone trying to put on a helmet and go to war in their pajamas. Yeah. It's just not, it's not going to happen. But This is something I think as parents with young children coming up, the world is so crazy where we have Supreme Court hearings to define the definition of male and female, which God made very clear in the Garden of Eden.
10: Yeah.
9: This is the world we live in, so we have to be ready. It is warfare everywhere we turn.
10: It is a warfare, and we need to be aware. There are a lot of bad things happen with COVID, but the good thing that came out of that bad thing is that parents, for the first time, were able to see what their kids are learning in school.
9: Yes, yes.
10: And as a result of that, some parents really woke up all of a sudden and realized that the school system, the government school system, has been hijacked now by... And listen to this. Qatar spent $6.6 billion on schools and universities in the United States.
9: Wow.
10: I mean, just think about it. They don't do it because of our blue eyes, but they do it because they want to influence us for evil. Which is Islamism. There are a lot of other organizations from Soros to money flowing around in order to indoctrinate our children. And we got to be protective of them. I used to tell people, I said, you know, I brainwash my kids and I say it unashamedly when they were growing up. And I'm constantly basically speaking to them because I know they've been influenced, you know, hearing the stuff from school, even though they were in private schools, but they were not Christian schools. Mm-hmm. And so I always told other young fathers, don't apologize for brainwashing your children. The communists did not apologize for brainwashing kids for communism. And we as Christians should not be ashamed of brainwashing our kids for good and for God and for their good and for his glory.
9: Amen. I think of Dr. Dobson describing puberty. Yeah. And the first few years of childhood even, and saying, you know, brainwashing is a natural part of it. You know, if you're a boy, your brain gets washed with testosterone. You know what I mean? That it makes you who you are. And so in the culture that we're in right now, Dr. Michael Youssef, are issuing a clarion call to parents and grandparents to say, look, make sure your kids are washed in the word mentally, emotionally, spiritually, physically, because the enemy is a roaring lion. And you mentioned this verse earlier, seeking whom he may devour. He's not looking to just say, hey, I just don't want you to be effective for God, but you just keep living your life. He wants to kill us.
10: Absolutely. That is his ultimate aim, is our destruction. And the scripture said he came to steal and kill.
9: Mm-hmm. Yes.
10: So that is his ultimate aim. Even though he might come across as your friend, as he did the serpent in the garden with Eve, he tried to convince her that he's really looking out for her good. Mm-hmm. And that's how he would say, you know, God wants you to be happy, but if you're not happy and not satisfied and not fulfilled, you know, of course, you're not really following God. So do this and you'll be happy. By that time, we're already caught in his trap. And that's what he sets up, traps.
9: Yes, that's just it. I mean, he's a deceiver, he's an accuser, he doesn't bring anything good, and yet it's amazing how many Christians are following the example of Lot instead of following the example of Jesus when it comes to living our lives. Winning the Invisible War, How to Recognize Lies, Resist Temptation, and Be Victorious in Spiritual Warfare is the newest book from Dr. Michael Youssef, and we've got a link for it up at jdfi.net. We do have a couple minutes left, Dr. Youssef. I know you've got another book that's called An Unholy Alliance. Can you give us a preview of that? We'll have you back on again to talk about that, but I'd love to conclude our time together with a minute or two about what that book's about.
10: I wrote a similar kind of book 10 years ago. Most people said, what are you talking about? Thank God they're not saying that now.
9: Yeah,
10: because you look at England, where a Christian preacher can be arrested in the streets, or a senior woman gets arrested for posting anti-Islamic or anti-homosexuality on social media. But then Muslims in the thousands can block Oxford Street and supposedly praying, and nobody can say anything. They basically terrified the police. And you take that and you multiply it in Canada and in Australia and some other parts of the Western world, and was coming here until God gave us a little bit of a reprieve. But that Islamization did not come overnight to the West. It was invited by so-called progressive liberalism or left-wing Marxism. And both philosophies believe that you got to destroy what you have in order to build your utopia. And in the end, those two groups are really hate each other. They would kill each other when they get the chance. But for now, they are forming an unholy alliance because their aim, common aim, is the destruction of Western civilization, which was built on the Reformation and the Word of God. And the freedoms we have, they did not come from Marxism. They did not come from any idea. They came from God and from going back to the Scripture. And so I think the time is coming, and we look what the Muslims are doing in Deerfield, Michigan, in Minneapolis, in Paterson, New Jersey, in San Diego, in Texas,
9: Dallas,
10: as we were talking about.
9: Area, yes.
10: Mm-hmm. Dallas and Houston, too. And, mm-hmm. And they just literally believe that Allah is superior, and therefore he has to win. And their greatest victory is when they can buy a church that is not being attended and people selling it and turn it into a mosque. That is their ultimate and the height of victory for them. And that's why I think now I'm seeing people waking up, and that is why I wrote that book, to give them tools to understand. Do not be afraid, because fear is their tool, just like the devil's tool. And once they make police afraid, makes us afraid, we're going to kind of go back into our little holes. But no, the one thing that we must do is take the gospel to the Muslims. And I've done this, as you know, for many years in the Muslim world. And we're seeing terrorists literally coming to Christ. Amazing. And so the gospel is strong. The Holy Spirit is powerful. And all we need to do is be obedient to take it to every corner of the globe, but certainly in the places right here in the United States.
9: Well, that unholy alliance is coming, and what's the church going to do to respond? That's one of the reasons why you need Dr. Michael Youssef's newest book, and then his most recent one that we've been talking about today here on Family Talk, Winning the Invisible War, How to Recognize Lies, Resist Temptation, and Be Victorious in Spiritual Warfare to Resist That Type of Attack When It Comes. Amen. It's all part of an amazing cycle, and Dr. Michael Youssef's ministry continues to thrive. Now that he is not only the founder of Leading the Way, but also I understand the chief volunteer at Leading the Way as well.
10: Amen.
9: I love that ministry focus. Dr. Michael Youssef, you're a treasure.
10: Thank you.
9: We appreciate you so much. Thanks for being with us today here on Dr. James Dobson's Family Talk.
10: Thank you, Roger Marsh. God bless you, brother. Appreciate being with you.
9: Well, the gospel is strong. The Holy Spirit is powerful. And all we need to do is be obedient. You're listening to Dr. James Dobson's Family Talk, where we featured part two of my conversation with Dr. Michael Youssef about navigating the spiritual battle in our culture, our churches, and especially in our homes. His brand new book is called Winning the Invisible War, How to Recognize Lies, Resist Temptation, and Be Victorious in Spiritual Warfare. 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
11: The year was 1962, and General Douglas MacArthur was by then an old man. MacArthur had returned to his beloved West Point with these reflective thoughts. But in the evening of my memory, I come back to West Point. Always there echoes and re-echoes, duty, honor, country. Today marks my final roll call with you. But I want you to know that when I cross the river, my last conscious thoughts will be of the Corps and the Corps and the Corps. General Douglas MacArthur died less than 2 years later on April 5th, 1964. And it seems fitting that we who enjoy the sweet benefits of freedom pause as we celebrate Memorial Day to honor him and all those soldiers, sailors, and airmen who died in the defense of duty, honor, country.
9: For more information, visit drdobsonminute.org.
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3: But in my study of Scripture, I've noticed Satan never offers anybody the whole world. 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And she's like, woo, looks good. And I am kind of hungry. And he says, not only that, it'll make you smart as God. And she was gone, see?
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2: Well, happy Friday. In today's broadcast, we have a new two-part study from Pastor Sam entitled, The Birthright. We're now in Genesis chapter 25. Now, this chapter covers a lot of ground, all the way from the death of Abraham, the birth of Jacob and Esau, up to Esau selling his birthright to Jacob for a bowl of stew. So, let's listen in.
3: Let's turn in our Bibles to Genesis 25 as we continue our study through the book of Genesis. We're told in the New Testament that all Scripture is given by inspiration of God, and it's profitable for doctrine, for reproof, for correction, for instruction in righteousness, that the man of God might be perfectly or thoroughly equipped for every good work. And so as we get into chapter 25 here in the book of Genesis today, what we're looking for are those nuggets, those practical insights and applications that will make a difference as we leave this auditorium today. Not just more information about Bible characters, though all of that is interesting and encouraging, but actual application for our lives. That's what we're seeking. That's what we're after. Now, at first reading, it's not the most exciting chapter. Basically, founded around, rooted around three genealogies. The first has to do with Abraham, and his genealogy traces through this gal Keturah that he marries after the death of Sarah, produces some offspring and says, well, you know, this is who, and this is who, and this is who, and then Abraham dies. Not the most exciting portion of his life story, certainly. And then there's this son Ishmael. And Ishmael had been promised that he would bear children and they would be mighty. They would be a nation or a single or a group of nations, 12 sons, 12 princes, 12 nations. But Ishmael's genealogy likewise ends in death. Then we get to Isaac and Rebekah. And that's where we're really going to be focusing today. We're going to pick up around verse 19 where we read, this is the genealogy of Isaac, Abraham's son. Abraham begot Isaac, and Isaac was 40 years old when he took Rebekah as wife, the daughter of Bethuel, the Syrian of Padan Aram, the sister of Laban, the Syrian. Now, the reason we're focusing on Isaac is because that's who God is going to be focusing on. When you get into the New Testament, into the genealogy of our Lord and Savior Jesus, he is identified to us and for us as the son of Abraham, the son of David. And then he goes back and he gives us this link, Abraham, Isaac, Jacob. And so we follow that line. It's not that the other people were insignificant or unimportant. They're important enough to God to record their name in Scripture. But we're following the line through whom this nation promised to Abraham would be birthed, through whom Messiah would ultimately come. And so we have Isaac, we have Rebekah. Isaac, as we read, is 40 years old, and here's sort of the beginning of some trials for them. In one verse, he describes a 20-year trial. Now, I don't know how many serious trials you found yourself in your life, but I've had a few. And I'm kind of amazed sometimes when I look at how God would describe that which would seem so radical and so serious and so devastating to us. Where we could be in utter despair, utter discouragement, absolute depression. And he'd say, well, 20 years went by, and here he doesn't mention the time frame. We get that from comparing this verse and a verse just a few down after his son is born. But note with me, It says that Isaac pled with the Lord for his wife because she was barren. Now, Isaac knew his own story. His father had been promised at 75 years old, when his mom was 65, that they were going to have a child. And they'd waited a while, and then they'd kind of taken things into their own hands, and some years went by. In fact, all the way till Abraham was 99 and Sarah were 89, and then God comes through and actually produces this child, Isaac. Now he's grown up. He waits till he's 40. He gets married, and his wife isn't able to produce an offspring. But he's learned something from his father's trials and his father's problems. And what he learned was, when discouraged, when in doubt, when in despair, when depressed, pray. And I hope you know that that's the solution. When you're discouraged, when you're in doubt, when you're depressed, all you need to do is take it to the Lord. James will tell us later in his epistle, we have not because we ask not. And we note here, Isaac pleaded with the Lord for his wife because she was barren, and the Lord granted his plea, and Rebekah, his wife, conceived. So he says, man, we're in a mess. Times are going by. No doubt this is near the end of that 20-year waiting. And he gets the message, I think I'll just pray. Lord, please give my wife a child. You've made all these promises. We're going to be a mighty nation. Messiah is going to come. But where's my child? So he pleads with the Lord. The Lord answers his prayer, and his wife ends up pregnant. Now that brings us to another trial, and that is a conflict began within. And I want to ask, how do you deal with conflicts, internal conflicts, anxiety, those things that... Have you ever been in that situation where you're just unsettled? You woke up, you didn't know what was wrong, but you knew something was wrong. Well, we're going to see that was happening here. And we're told after she ended up pregnant, the children struggled together within her. And she took it to the Lord in prayer and said, if all is well, why am I this way? So she went to inquire of the Lord. So again, the book of Philippians says, listen, be anxious for nothing if there's a conflict within. If you're struggling, you don't know what's really going on, be anxious for nothing, but in everything with prayer and supplication, let your requests be made known unto God. And the peace of God that passes understanding will guard your hearts and minds. And here's what happens. In this case, she takes her plea before the Lord. What's up with all of this? And the Lord answers her speedily. And here's his answer. Two nations, verse 23, are in your womb. Two peoples shall be separated from your body. One people shall be stronger than the other, and the older shall serve the younger. Now, that last declaration is one I have highlighted, and you'll see the importance of it as we continue in our story together today. But you want to highlight it if you're a Bible marker. The older shall serve the younger. God was going to do something that culturally wouldn't have been the norm. God was going to do something that they wouldn't have planned on or expected. He was going to have the firstborn, the one with the birthright,

see a couple kids going at it in the womb, already giving their mom problems. She didn't even have to wait until they were toddlers. And so what is taking place, though, is we're going to see that Esau despises this birthright. We're going to talk about the importance of the birthright. We're going to talk about how it applies to us today, individually and corporately. And then we're going to see that the younger son, who is actually promised the birthright, just can't wait for God to fulfill the promise. That he gets into all sorts of conniving and deception. And man, here is a guy who is promised so much but doesn't really trust the Lord to come through. So we have two bad examples, two examples not to follow, and hopefully some insight into how to avoid going down those roads. Well, when the time came for their birth, verse 24, her days were fulfilled for her to give birth. Indeed, there were twins in the womb. And the first came out red. He was like a hairy garment all over. So they called his name Esau. Now, there's no real mystery here. Esau literally means hairy. See, they have the kid. He's all red. That often happens. I've been at a couple births. And then they look at him and he's just hairy all over. They go, well, what do you think? Okay, we'll call him Harry. That is pretty common in those days. They didn't have the baby books and all that. They didn't have as many ancestors yet. And so, well, he looks hairy to me. And so that's what they name him. Now, his brother, on the other hand, is going to be named Jacob. And the word literally means heel catcher or supplanter or conniver. And we're going to see exactly why. Afterward, we read in verse 26, his brother came out, his hand took hold of Esau's heel, so his name was called Jacob, and Isaac was 60 years old when she bore them. Now, Abraham's got a big family, and we're going to see that Jacob will have a big family, but Isaac, just these two kids. He's not a guy who traveled much. He pretty much stayed put. His life is rather uneventful. But we will see that he is a pretty good example. He had his failures. He had his times of faltering. But for the most part, he raised these kids in a godly environment. They had a lot of benefits and blessings being raised in a home where a man knew the Lord and knew how to contact and fellowship with the Lord. But all of that's still down the road for us. We do get some insight from the book of Hosea, by the way. Chapter 12, verse 3, you don't have to turn there. We're told there that while they were in the womb, it was literally at the time of birth that Jacob took a hold of Esau's heel. Now this is interesting to me because what I think is going on, if I'm reading this right, is though Jacob certainly couldn't be aware of God's plan to give him the birthright ultimately, he actually was wrestling his brother to see who was going to come through that tube first. And if you've never been at a birth or been involved in one, it is a miraculous thing. And the picture we get here is Esau's about to be born. He's coming down the birth canal, and Jacob goes, oh, no, you don't. And he starts to grab the guy and try to pull him back. Well, the problem then we see begins first in the womb. After conception, certainly, but long before the birth. And then it intensifies at the birth. And as we always do, we're looking for spiritual parallels. And there is a very profound couple of parallels. Actually, there are four stages of conflict here. All four of them apply spiritually. Let's deal with the first two. Our conflicts spiritually began long before we came to Christ. When we first heard, and for some of you, perhaps today is that day, you're for the first time going to hear the gospel, the good news, that though you are absolutely a sinner, dead spiritually in trespasses and sin, Jesus loves you. And he loves you so much that he died for your sins, according to the scripture. He was buried and he rose again the third day, according to the scripture. That's the gospel. That's the good news. That's the message. When that message is first proclaimed to us, God the Holy Spirit comes alongside and convicts us of sin, we're told. He's the one that says, you are in fact a sinner. See, we wrestle against that idea. Lots of you who are young Christians can remember not too long ago where if somebody called you a sinner, you were ready to deck them one for it. Oh yeah, who you call?

0: in the center. And now you realize, oh man, I'm worse than they ever knew, or else worse than I ever thought. That's conviction of sin. That's the work of God, the Holy Spirit. And then there's righteousness. He convicts us of sin, of righteousness, that there is an objective standard of righteousness. And Jesus is our model of it, but the Ten Commandments are our description of it. And recently on our midweek service, we went through the Ten Commandments, and I was doing some background on Jesus as he looked at the Ten Commandments and taught concerning them. And I came to the conclusion, though when I was first a Christian, I thought, well, I may have broken one or two. And I realized that even breaking one, that's serious, and it's enough to send you to hell. I've come to the conclusion that not only have I, but we have all broken all Ten Commandments. Now, you might, at first hearing that, say, hey, I've never murdered anybody. I know one of those is thou shalt not kill. Now, I certainly never committed adultery. I'm not even married type thing. No, the Bible says, Jesus says, if you have hatred, sinner. If you've lusted, sinner. He's not suggesting that hatred is the same thing as murder or lusting is the same thing as adultery. There are some sins that are greater in our personal interaction and relationships, certainly, but positionally what he's saying before God, we're all sinners. And I can take you through, if you don't see it, and show you how we individually, how every one of us is guilty of breaking all of God's commandments. Not only that, if you were the only other person besides Jesus who didn't ever break one of those, then you still have to show that you've loved God with all your heart and soul and mind and strength perfectly and loved your neighbor as yourself perfectly. So if there were no sins of commission, which you have, by the way, been guilty of, there would still be sins of omission, failure to live a perfect life. And that's part of what God the Holy Spirit comes alongside to confirm. See, I just proclaim it. And you could say, well, I don't believe it, or I won't buy it, or I won't admit it. Well, that's fine. I'm proclaiming it. It's between you and God now. So he gives us, he shows us that we're sinners. He gives us a standard of righteousness and then judgment to come. He convicts us and convinces us that there will, in fact, be a judgment. We'll stand in the judgment, either hear those words, well done, enter in, or depart from me forever. Well, that whole deal happens prior to our spiritual birth, prior to our really coming into this world spiritually, if you will. Jesus said, you must be born again. You have to have the experience. So even as they struggle in the womb, and we're going to see Esau is in Scripture a type of the flesh. He is an earthly guy. He is an earthy guy. He's a man of the field, a man of the flesh. And he's contrasted with Jacob, who though he's not the most spiritual guy, he is a spiritual guy. He has a desire for spiritual things. Got some problems with conniving and cunning, and he's a little bit of a ripoff. And he's going to go to the school of hard knocks to learn exactly how devastating all that is. But that's all down the road. Here's stage two. At the very moment of birth, at that point where someone is ready to say, all right, I want to give my life to you, Lord Jesus. I want to be born again of your spirit. There is a second stage battle. The warfare intensifies. Now, I believe up to that first point, primarily it's a deal between our own flesh and the truth of God's word and the spirit of God. The enemy may get in there, but we're not the victims some of us imagine ourselves to be. The truth is, Satan doesn't have to offer us the world to get us to fall for a lie or trip us up. In fact, Jesus said, what would it profit a man if he gained the whole world and lost his soul? But in my study of Scripture, I've noticed Satan never offers anybody the whole world. Well, he did offer it to Jesus, but he didn't have it to give, and Jesus knew that. But besides Jesus, when it came to Eve, he says, hey, how about some fruit? And she's like, woo, looks good. And I am kind of hungry. And he says, not only that, it'll make you smart as God. And she was gone, see? One piece of fruit, and she was willing to sell it out. Well, we're going to see in our story today that Satan didn't have to offer Esau the whole world. He is willing to sell it out for a bowl of soup, a bowl of stew. And I wonder about us. I wonder, what is it that we'll trade spiritual things, eternal things, truly valuable things in order to have or experience or taste or touch. Temporal things that are so fleeting and so passing. Well, I'm getting ahead of myself, but that second stage happened for them at birth, and it happens for us at birth. The moment a person decides in their heart, I think I'm going to give my life to the Lord. I do understand that I'm a sinner. I do want to be born again. Man, the battle intensifies within. Satan is doing all he can to steal that good seed of the truth of the gospel, that there is forgiveness, that Jesus died for our sins, was buried and rose again, offers forgiveness and pardon and cleansing. But not just that. We begin to wrestle internally and think, well, what if I can't do it? What if I don't make it? What if I can't really hang in? And all sorts of things go on internally at that point of readiness to give our life to the Lord Jesus, to be born again. And some of you may be headed to that place today. The Lord's dealing with your heart. You know these things are true. You've been convicted of sin. You know that you're not right. And there is a standard of righteousness, and you haven't met it, and you do believe there's a judgment, and you want to be born again. You want to be forgiven your sin. But you're going to have to, before you leave this auditorium then, take a step of faith and pray a prayer of faith. And there's going to be a battle at that moment for your soul and your eternal destiny. Well, their battle began in the womb. It continued at the point of birth as Esau starts to come out and Jacob tries to grab hold and does, in fact. And then we read in verse 27, the boys grew. And Esau was a skillful hunter, a man of the field, but Jacob was a mild man dwelling in tents. There is going to be a continual battle. This part doesn't really suggest a battle. It just says they were different in character and nature. But we're going to see in a moment that that battle that began in the womb and intensified at birth continued on throughout their lifetimes. One of them failed to appreciate the birthright, the spiritual heritage that was handed to him simply by being born first. The other one wanted it, desired it, but couldn't wait on God to show him how he was going to give it to him. Well, here's sort of a third area. If you've gotten past the discouragement and the doubt and such thing, and you realize prayer is the solution to that, and if you've gotten beyond how to deal with conflicts internally or in your family and such, and you know prayer is the way to deal with that, here's a conflict. Parents, and I'll address you just for a moment. Here's a conflict that you can absolutely avoid, but many of us have been guilty of creating just because of our own ignorance or foolishness. We read in verse 28, Isaac loved Esau because he ate of his game, but Rebekah loved Jacob. You see, these guys favored one child over the other. And I know this happens in families today. Those of you who are younger, you may still be dealing with some of these issues. Maybe you're athletic and your pop's way into all that, and so he always favored you. Or maybe, you know, your dad was more into reading and study or, you know, an engineering type mind. And so your brother or your sister was more like that, and your folks or one of your folks actually favored them. That kind of favoritism fuels the fire. It fans the flames. That's already inherent because there's always competition among kids. The second always wants to be first. The first knows he's first and is like, hey, you're never going to make it type thing. But there's always competition. So if you have kids, be wise. Don't favor one over another. Realize, hey, I tend to like this kind of a personality more. Or I tend to be more comfortable with these types of people. And then love your kids unconditionally. Don't let those things taint your relationships with them.
1: Growing up, I had to deal with the favoritism issue, so I'm keenly aware of how it feels. But our earthly parents are just as susceptible to sin as you and I are, which makes this more common than you might think. We just have to forgive them, move on, and do our best not to do that to our own children. But our Heavenly Father, He never shows favoritism. In Acts 10:34, we read, "Then Peter opened his mouth and said, 'In truth, I perceive that God shows no partiality.'" Jesus died for each and every one of us. God's gifts and salvation are for each and every one of us. But for me, the point that needs to be made regarding this is this. There's nothing you can do right now that will make God love you any less than he already does. And there's nothing you can do right now that will make God love you any more than he does right now.
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Now we continue reading from the Word of God at the beginning of Proverbs chapter 14. The wise woman builds her house, but the foolish tears it down with her own hands. He who walks in his uprightness fears the Lord, but he who is devious in his ways despises him. In the mouth of the foolish is a rod for his back, but the lips of the wise will protect them. Where no oxen are, the manger is clean, but much revenue comes by the strength of the ox. A trustworthy witness will not lie, but a false witness utters lies. A scoffer seeks wisdom and finds none, but knowledge is easy to one who has understanding. Leave the presence of a fool, or you will not discern words of knowledge. The wisdom of the sensible is to understand his way, but the foolishness of fools is deceit. Fools mock at sin, but among the upright there is goodwill. The heart knows its own bitterness, and a stranger does not share its joy. The house of the wicked will be destroyed, but the tent of the upright will flourish. There is a way which seems right to a man, but its end is the way of death.

0: Proverbs 14:13. Even in laughter, the heart may be in pain, and the end of joy may be grief. The backslider in heart will have his fill of his own ways, but a good man will be satisfied with his. The naive believes everything, but the sensible man considers his steps. A wise man is cautious and turns away from evil, but a fool is arrogant and careless. A quick-tempered man acts foolishly, and a man of evil devices is hated. The naive inherit foolishness, but the sensible are crowned with knowledge. The evil will bow down before the good, and the wicked at the gates of the righteous. The poor is hated even by his neighbor, but those who love the rich are many. He who despises his neighbor sins, but happy is he who is gracious to the poor. Will they not go astray who devise evil? But kindness and truth will be to those who devise good. In all labor there is profit, but mere talk leads only to poverty. The crown of the wise is their riches, but the folly of fools is foolishness. The psalmist writes elsewhere, "Thy word is a lamp to my feet and a light to my path." With the light of the word, this is your scripture reader, Nicholas Hope. And the word is a listener-supported ministry.
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0: Welcome to Through the Bible with Dr. J. Vernon McGee. We got a terrific study ahead as we continue in the Old Testament book of Genesis. And this one happens to be a personal favorite of mine. Why, you might ask? Well, I'm glad you asked, because we catch a clear glimpse of Jesus. Yes, Jesus in Genesis. So hop aboard the Bible bus. We're headed to Genesis chapter 22. And while you find your place in God's Word, let's take a moment to hear from a few of our fellow travelers. Here's a letter. This is from Shyla, who watches our Kannada program on satellite TV in India. I served as a nurse in a hospital for many years. My two daughters are now married and settled abroad. After I retired, my husband and I fulfilled our dream of building our own house. However, shortly after we moved in, he passed away. Living alone in that house was incredibly difficult. I felt a crushing sense of loneliness that eventually turned into depression. I would spend my days crying by myself. Sometimes I felt so lost that I would get into an auto rickshaw without any destination in mind. I would just go to a random park and sit on a bench and cry alone for hours. I lived in this darkness for 2 years. One day, a gentleman told me about the program. I decided to start watching, and it changed everything. The heavy burden of grief lifted, and my mind and heart were filled with deep, lasting peace. Today, I am no longer a lonely woman crying in parks. I am active and full of joy. I have even become involved in the ministry, serving and volunteering in any way I can. Well, don't you just love that? Here's another note. This is from one from Tatiana, who lives in Russia. Your program has not only helped me understand God, but to understand myself as well. It's like you bring the heavenly truths down to earth so I can understand. I didn't believe in God, but now I can't get rid of the feeling that I need to come to Him. It's urgent. I know that I need to repent of my sins and live the way you describe. Well, if you'd like to join our world prayer team in praying for listeners like Shaina and Tatiana and for so many others who listen in more than 250 languages around the world, sign up at ttb.org. And letters like this mean so much to us, so don't forget to share your own story. It's easy. You can leave a note in the feedback section of our app. You can also email us at biblebus@ttb.org, or you can always call us at 1-800-65-BIBLE and just leave a voicemail. After all, it is Letter Month. It's a special time of year here at Through the Bible where we ask people to pause and really reflect on what God's doing in their lives through our time together in His Word. So I hope you'll do that. Let's pray together. Heavenly Father, thank You for Your Son, Jesus. As we open Your Word, Lord, help us to see Him clearly and understand the significance of how You revealed Him to Abraham. We ask this in His precious name. Amen. Here's Dr. J. Vernon McGee with our study of Genesis 22 on Through the Bible.
1: Now we have come through in the 22nd chapter, the final crisis in the life of Abraham. Actually, you could not ask Abraham to go any farther than he's gone here. Not only to sacrifice his own son, but to go contrary to all the teachings he'd been given from God. He had been taught that human sacrifice was wrong, and God does condemn it. But the important thing is that now God is making it clear that there will have to be a man to stand in the gap. There will have to be a man that will be capable of becoming the savior of the race if anyone is to be saved. And so that is a great lesson that's given to us in this. And as we went through the details of Abraham going to the mountain, actually right in the same area where the Lord Jesus himself was crucified, and that Abraham said God would provide himself a lamb, and they found a ram and offered him. But God did provide a lamb 1,900 years later in Christ, and now we find that God stayed his hand. And why didn't God let Abraham go through with it? I think it's self-evident. The fact of the matter is it was wrong, and God stopped Abraham. God spared Abraham's son, but God spared not his own son, but gave him up freely for us all. Now, we find here in verse 17 and 18, and I'll read them again, that in blessing I will bless thee, and in multiplying I will multiply thy seed as the stars of the heaven and as the sand which is upon the seashore. And thy seed shall possess the gate of his enemy, and in thy seed shall all the nations of the earth be blessed, because thou hast obeyed my voice. Now, we have here the fact that God says, in thy seed shall all the families of the earth be blessed. Now, what's he talking about here? What seed? Well, if you go to Galatians 3:16, you will find that Paul interprets what the seed means. And I'm reading now Galatians 3:16. Now to Abraham and his seed were the promises made. He saith not, and to seeds, that's plural, as of many, but as of one, and to thy seed, which is Christ. You have the Bible's own interpretation of this. Now, Paul says back in the 3rd chapter of Galatians, the 8th verse, he says, and the scripture, foreseeing that God would justify the heathen or the Gentiles through faith, preached before the gospel unto Abraham, saying, in thee shall all nations be blessed. All right, when did God preach the gospel to Abraham? When God called upon him to offer his son Isaac upon the altar, that was the time that God preached the gospel to him, because he says here, in thy seed shall all nations be blessed. Well, that seed is Christ. And here we read in verse 18, and in thy seed shall all the nations of the earth be blessed. This is the gospel given to Abraham, if you please. I would like to make this addition here because it's something that is customarily passed by. We assume that Abraham and Isaac and Jacob and all of these Old Testament worthies, they were great men, but they're not as smart as we are. And they don't know as much as we know. I'm of the opinion that Abraham knew a great deal more about the coming of Christ and the gospel that you and I give him credit for. In fact, the Lord Jesus said, Abraham saw my day and rejoiced. So he must have known a great deal more than we give them credit for. You see, God had revealed a great deal to Abraham, but the Savior has not yet come. He's not coming, we know today, for 1,900 years. But here, on top of Mount Moriah, where Abraham offered Isaac, is a picture of the offering of Christ and even his resurrection. All of it is here, because after God called him to do it, it was 3 days before he even got down there. And God gave him back to Abraham alive on the 3rd day, so that you have the death and resurrection of Christ. And Paul says God preached the gospel to Abraham. That's very important for you to nail down. Now we have, as we come to verse 19, so Abraham returned unto his young men, and they rose up and went together to Beersheba, and Abraham dwelt at Beersheba. Now we find here that we have a little insight into the family of Abraham. I'm not going into detail here, but let's just read verse 20 together. It came to pass after these things that it was told Abraham, saying, behold, Milcah, she hath also borne children unto thy brother Nahor. Now, he left him way back yonder in the land of Haran. And this is just a little sidelight on the family of Abraham. Now, this line will not be followed, but they will cross the line of Abraham a little later, and we'll see that when we get to it. But that is included here, and it's not our purpose to go into this. After all, if you read the rest of this chapter, you have quite an exercise in the pronunciation of names, and it's a worthy subject, but not for our purpose. Now we come to chapter 23. And as we come to chapter 23, why, we see the death of Sarah and Abraham's purchase of a cave in which to bury her, and that's the cave of Machpelah. Now, will you notice, as we come to chapter 23, we have, first of all here, the death of Sarah. And Sarah was 107 years old. These were the years of the life of Sarah. And Sarah died in Kirjath Arba. The name is Hebron, in the land of Canaan. And Abraham came to mourn for Sarah and to weep for her. Now, you have here the death of Sarah. And you'll notice her age is given as 127 years old. Now, she was 90 when Isaac was born. Now, we are told that when Sarah died in Kirjath Arba, it's Hebron. And we'll notice how Abraham even had to buy a cave in which to bury his dead in the very land that God had given him. Now, why didn't he take her somewhere else to bury her? Well, because the hope they have is in that land. That is the hope of the future. And I'll move on down and read this because although it's the arrangements for a funeral, and that's not very exciting or very interesting, and certainly becomes a little morbid to some, but it's very important to see here a great truth. Now I'm reading verse 3. And Abraham stood up from before his dead and spake unto the sons of Heth, saying, I am a stranger and a sojourner with you. Give me a possession of a burying place with you, that I may bury my dead out of my sight. Now notice Abraham calls himself a stranger and a sojourner, even in the promised land that God had promised to give him. And verse 5, and the children of Heth answered Abraham, saying unto him, Hear us, my lord, thou art a mighty prince among us. In the choice of our sepulchres, bury thy dead. None of us shall withhold from thee his sepulchre, but that thou mayest bury thy dead. Now, this is a very generous offer of the children of Heth that lived in this land. They said to Abraham, you just pick your burying spot in any of our sepulchres, and that's it. We'd be delighted to have you. You see, Abraham had made a tremendous impression. He's a mighty prince. This man's influence counted for something. Verse 7, and Abraham stood up and bowed himself to the people of the land, even to the children of Heth. And he communed with them, saying, If it be your mind that I should bury my dead out of my sight, hear me and entreat for me to Ephron the son of Zohar, that he may give me the cave of Machpelah, which he hath, which is in the end of his field, for as much money as it is worth, he shall give it me for a possession of a burying place among you. Now the cave of Machpelah was the place Abraham wanted. But he wanted to buy it. He wanted nothing given to him. In other words, until God gave him that land, he'll buy what he needed and what he wanted. And now he actually buys a burying place. Now, again, I ask the question, why didn't he take Sarah somewhere else and bury her? Well, he buried her there because it's the land and the hope of the future is there. Now, you are going to find as you go through the Bible that there are two great hopes and two great purposes God has. He has an earthly purpose, and he has a heavenly purpose. Now, he has an earthly purpose. That is, with this earth on which you and I live, it's going into eternity. Now, it's going to be traded in on a new model. There'll be a new heaven and a new earth, but there's going to be an earth, and it's going to be inhabited throughout eternity. Now, that's the promise that God gave to Abraham and those after him. You see, this earth on which you and I live, God's not going to put it in the garbage can. It's not going to be put out in one of these lots where you have all these wrecked cars. God's not going to get rid of it. He intends to trade it in on a new model, and the new heavens, the new earth, will go into eternity, and there will be people to inhabit it. Now, that was the hope of Abraham. Abraham wanted to be buried in that land so that when the resurrection came, he and Sarah would be raised in that land. And he never knew how many was coming after him, but there are literally going to be millions going to be raised from the dead. And that's their hope. It's an earthly hope, and it'll be realized. Now, when our Lord, yonder in the upper room, said to these disciples who was schooled in the Old Testament, and they had the Old Testament hope, when he said to them, Let not your heart be troubled. You believe in God, believe also in me. In my Father's house are many abiding places. I go to prepare a place for you. And if I go and prepare a place for you, I'll come again and receive you unto myself, that where I am, there ye may be also. Now that is the New Jerusalem. That is something that he's preparing today. And that's the place where the church is going. That will be the eternal abode of the church. Now that was brand new to these disciples, and I'm afraid it's brand new to a great many Christians today. God never told Abraham he's going to take him away from this earth to heaven. He kept telling him, I'm going to give you this land. Now, Abraham believed God, and that's the reason now that he wants to be buried, wants Sarah buried in that land, and it's a place for him to bury his dead. He intends to be buried there, and he is buried there. Now, that's down at Hebron. We made a trip down there, and over that spot today, they have a mosque. It's a Mohammedan mosque. Franklin, in that entire land, when I was there, I never felt uncomfortable are just a little afraid, except at Hebron. We'd been warned to be very careful in Hebron, that there was a great deal of antagonism to the tourists and a great deal of antagonism to practically everyone. And of course, they let you in the mosque because it meant tourist dollars. And we went in and looked down through a little hole in the floor down into the cave, and whether Abraham and Isaac and Jacob are buried there. Abraham and Sarah are supposed to be there. Isaac and Rebecca are supposed to be there. And Jacob is supposed to be there. Rachel is buried on up at Bethlehem. Now, these men, all buried in that land. Why? They've got a hope of being raised from the dead in that land. That's their hope someday. They have an earthly hope. Now, our hope is a heavenly hope. And I hope that that is made clear to you today, and you can see the importance of why Abraham's dwelling on this so much here at this particular time. And now he has this deal to buy the cave. Now notice the transaction. And Ephron dwelt among the children of Heth, and Ephron the Hittite answered Abraham in the audience of the children of Heth, even of all that went in at the gate of his city, saying, Nay, my lord, hear me. The field give I thee, and the cave that is therein, I give it thee. In the presence of the sons of my people, give I it thee, bury thy dead. Now, notice Abraham and the generosity of these people and of this man Ephron in particular. Abraham bowed down himself before the people of the land. They certainly were polite in that day. We get the impression these were cavemen that carried clubs and clubbed each other. May I say to you, if Abraham, Isaac, and Jacob, and the Old Testament saints, in fact, the ones that are mentioned in this chapter, if they were in Los Angeles today and could go back and report to their folk, I think they'd say, do you know that the offspring are a bunch of cavemen? They're highly uncivilized, they're rude, and they're crude, and they're a disgrace. I think they would say that of us today. But we have the advantage. We can talk about them. But the interesting thing is, notice how polite they are. Abraham bowed down himself before the people of the land. Now, verse 13, and he spake unto Ephron in the audience of the people of the land, saying, But if thou wilt give it, I pray thee, hear me, I will give thee money for the field. Take it of me, and I will bury my dead there. Ephron answered Abraham, saying unto him, My lord, hearken unto me. The land's worth 400 shekels of silver. What's that betwixt me and thee? Bury therefore thy dead. And Abraham hearkened unto Ephron, and Abraham weighed to Ephron the silver, which he had named in the audience of the sons of Heth, 400 shekels of silver, current money with the merchant. That is the legal tender of that day. Now the field of Ephron, which was Machpelah, which was before Mamre, the field and the cave which was therein, and all the trees that were in the field, that were in all the borders round about, were made sure unto Abraham for a possession in the presence of the children of Heth before all that went in at the gate of his city. And after this, Abraham buried Sarah, his wife, in the cave of the field of Machpelah before Mamre, the same as Hebron, in the land of Canaan. And the field and the cave that is therein were made sure unto Abraham for a possession of a burying place by the sons of Heth. And apparently that place today, a mosque built over it, is the mosque there at Hebron. And by the way, it's considered either the second or the third most important mosque of the world of Islam. They have many beautiful mosques, Cairo, and in other places. Some of them that I've seen are absolutely beautiful. But the ones that are the most important, of course, would be Mecca first. And I'm not sure whether this one at Hebron or the one in Jerusalem is considered number two. But then the other one would be number three. So you can see how important this is, because they all go back to Abraham. Now, that reveals the importance of this chapter. And it's going to become important because Isaac's going to be buried here, and Jacob will die way down in Egypt, and he wants to be buried here, and he is buried there, by the way. Now, we come to chapter 24, and Abraham sends his trusted servant to get a bride for Isaac back in Mesopotamia in the land of Haran, and the success of the servant in securing Rebekah. And here's one of those, let me say, beautiful chapters of the Bible. Tells a lovely story, very beautiful story, by the way. I want to begin reading. I will not get very far in this chapter, but we're going to see a wonderful love story. And again, it'll reveal that God is interested in the man that you marry, young lady, and he's interested in the young lady that you marry, young man. God's interested in it. I believe that there are two things that God has given to the human family. One is marriage, and the other is capital punishment, or that is human government. God permits man to rule himself today, and that is something I think it's universal. And these are two very important things. Now, when these are broken, a government will fall apart. You see, the home is the background of any government. God knew that, and he made that in marriage. And we find the same thing true relative to government. A government must have the power to take human life in order to protect human life. That is the purpose of it, because human life is sacred. That's the reason God gave these laws. Now, he's interested in your love story, and it's wonderful when you bring God into it. You'll find out that the first miracle our Lord performed was when he went to a wedding, Cana of Galilee. I don't know how many weddings he went to, but he went to that one. And now, as we come to this 24th chapter, and Abraham was old, well stricken in age, and the Lord had blessed Abraham in all things. Now he's going to send his servant to get a bride for Isaac. But we'll have to save that until next time. So until next time, may God richly bless you, my beloved.
0: There were some tender, painful moments in this portion of our study. But next time, we're going to turn the page to a beautiful love story. So be sure to hop back aboard the Bible bus next time. 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So thanks in advance. It really does help us plan where and how this ministry can grow in the future. Now, as we go, I want to mention that we've got more great teaching ahead this weekend. So join me this Sunday for the Sunday sermon by Dr. McGee titled The Greatest Tongues Movement on Record from Genesis chapter 11. I'm Steve Schwetz, and I'll be here saving a seat on the Bible bus just for you.

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5: You know, birthright citizenship is something that President Trump is, well, is wholly opposed to, right? And Donald Trump will say out loud what millions of Americans have been wondering about for years regarding birthright citizenship. And that is, you know, as President Trump put it, you know, you have 25% of the people coming into our country are coming in through birthright citizenship. And we don't have any control. So the decision of the Supreme Court right now, which is considering birthright citizenship,
4: okay,
5: is a very big one. And he says, President Trump says, they will probably rule against me because they seem to like doing that. Now, let's first explain what birthright citizenship is, actually, because I think
4: He says the Supreme Court's going to probably rule against him because the Supreme Court likes ruling against him?
5: Yes. That's what he says. But let's explain what birthright citizenship is, actually, because I think people hear that term, but they don't fully understand the constitutional debate behind
4: around it. Okay.
5: Okay. First of all, hey, welcome to American Ground Radio. So glad that you are with us. I just got right into that. I know. But here's the thing. Okay, birthright citizenship refers to the principle that a person born on U.S. soil automatically becomes a U.S. citizen, regardless of the immigration status of the parents.
4: Right.
5: That concept is rooted primarily in the 14th Amendment to the Constitution that was ratified after the Civil War. So the key language says, all persons born or naturalized in the United States and subject to the jurisdiction thereof are citizens of the United States. Now, historically, the purpose of the 14th Amendment was to guarantee citizenship to formerly enslaved people after the Civil War,
4: right,
5: and ensure that the states could not deny citizenship arbitrarily.
4: And there was discussion during the debate of proposing this amendment in Congress that this would not apply to people just coming into the U.S., that this did not necessarily apply to Native Americans who were just in the territory because they were not subject to the jurisdiction of the government of the United States of
5: America. And that's the key language right there. That is the key language, is subject to the jurisdiction thereof.
4: And it's when you are judging a bill and you look at the text, and the text isn't in and of itself, is not fully clear, then one of the things you're supposed to do is go look at the debate. What did the people who wrote this, when they were voting on this, what did they say that text meant? And by the way, John Roberts, he's one of the biggest text changers I think the Supreme Court's ever had. He did it with Obamacare. Obamacare should have been found unconstitutional two different times, and John Roberts changed the plain meaning of simple words. Like the word fine, which was debated during Obamacare as this is not a tax, this is not a tax, this is not a tax, and John Roberts goes, oh, nope, that's a tax. That's not what you're supposed to do. You're supposed to look at what they said during the debate. And during the debate of the 14th Amendment, they said this does not apply to people who are not citizens of the United States of America.
5: Okay, so one side says if you're born on U.S. soil, regardless of, you know, citizenship of your parents.
4: So if you break the law, you get to have your kids be American citizens.
5: And the other side says, well, that was never intended to be automatic citizenship just because you were born on U.S. soil.
4: Yeah.
5: Because if your parents were not here lawfully, then they weren't legally subject to the jurisdiction thereof, and neither are you.
4: And one of those arguments is logical and constructive, and the other argument is illogical and destructive. Now, which way do you think the Supreme Court should rule? Logical and constructive or illogical and destructive?
5: Well, and so you bring up an extra or an interesting point there, because I think when Trump said, I think there's a psychological question going on here.
4: Okay.
5: And I think, you know, when Trump says they'll probably rule against me because they seem to like doing that.
4: Yeah.
5: Is he frustrated or... And I would argue this, because, and I think for those of you who understand Donald Trump, I think he may be using reverse psychology on the court itself, because I think President Trump is saying, yeah, well, because anything the president wants,
4: yeah,
5: anything the president gets behind, those that are never Trumpers, they are automatically on the opposite side.
4: Okay.
5: I mean, every time. So when he says they'll probably rule against me, I think what he's doing, number one, is he's lowering expectations, right? If the court rules against me, he could say, well, I told you so.
4: Right.
5: You know, I knew that. And I think secondly, he's subtly framing the court as potentially disconnected from ordinary Americans who are concerned about immigration and national sovereignty. Because look, his supporters, 80 million plus, they're not for birthright citizenship.
4: No, the vast majority of Americans are not for birthright citizenship. They're not for tourism, tourist birthism, basically where you have thousands of women from China fly to America Samoa and deliver babies in America Samoa out in the middle of the Pacific Islands. There are more Chinese babies born in America Samoa than there are Samoan babies born in America
5: That's
4: Samoa.
5: That's true.
4: That's a fact.
5: That's very
4: and
5: true.
4: And so it's because these Chinese women who are obviously wealthy enough to be able to fly to America Samoa to have their babies, they want their kids to be able to be American citizens. Now, China is the number one adversary of the United States of America. How smart is it that we're creating thousands and thousands of potential spies who have American passports? How smart is that for our nation?
5: It is. And, you know, speaking of smart, I think the reverse psychology part of this is very smart, because I think the way... No, don't say
4: All right.
5: Let me finish.
4: All right,
5: because here's the thing. What he's doing with that reverse psychology is he's creating a public perception challenge for the court itself. Because now, if the court rules against him, millions of Americans will instantly recall Trump saying beforehand that the court likes doing that.
4: Okay, but is that good for America?

0: to the constitutional interpretation, to the logical argument that you made earlier about that was never the intention, and that when this constitutional amendment was ratified, it wasn't intended to give birthright citizenship to anyone that was born on American soil.
1: Okay, but one, I don't think the reverse psychology is going to work. I think all these people are too intelligent to just fall for that. But two, what you've done is you've discredited the court's opinion even before it comes out. And right now we have a crisis of credibility in our institutions. And you've got the left that every time the Supreme Court comes out with something that the left doesn't like, the left discredits the court and says, we need to have more people on the Supreme Court. And when Donald Trump does the exact same thing in advance, I still don't think that's good for our country.
0: But we've been critical of the court.
1: I have.
0: We've been critical of John Roberts. We've been critical of many justices, Republican and Democrat alike.
1: But I'm not saying it's because of Trump derangement syndrome, because that makes the court discredited. I'm saying it's because their legal analysis is incorrect.
0: Okay.
1: And there's a difference in that, and it's subtle, but it's important.
0: But we've also said, and I think it's not a secret, John Roberts, I believe, has found legal analysis to support whatever his political perspective is.
1: Not on Obamacare. He did not. There's no legal basis for him doing what he did there. Let's get to the top three things you need to know before tomorrow. First thing you need to know from tomorrow, the Democrat National Committee finally released the autopsy of the 2024 election and the failures the party experienced. However, the document came with disclaimers saying the report was only the opinion of the author, not the opinion of the committee as a whole. The 192-page document doesn't discuss President Biden's decision to run for re-election, even though he was dealing with mental decline, nor the anointing of Harris to be the nominee without any actual votes. The report blamed Harris for not changing her position on transgender issues to match the public's view, giving President Trump an effective advertising message. It also says Democrats didn't attack President Trump enough with negative advertising. The report says Democrats failed to attract rural voters and took Latino voters, especially Latino men, for granted.
0: So basically, it says the Democrat Party is tone deaf to average working Americans.
1: And yet the party itself goes, they put this out and they go, we don't agree with it. So there's turmoil within the DNC automatically. Second thing you need to know, the Department of Justice filed criminal charges against 15 people in Minnesota for welfare fraud. The public fraud scheme stole more than $90 million from taxpayers. Prosecutors say the 15 people charged targeted seven different state-mandated Medicaid funds, one of which has now been completely drained of money. It's the largest amount of Medicaid fraud in Minnesota's history and the largest amount of autism fraud in American history. Attorney General Colin McDonald... Assistant Attorney General Colin McDonald held a press conference announcing the indictment, saying, this is the beginning of our work in Minnesota. The fraud here in Minnesota is shocking.
0: And who is the governor in Minnesota?
1: Tim Walz, the running mate for Kamala Harris.
0: I mean, the fish rots from the head down, right?
1: Third thing you need to know, the Department of Homeland Security says more than 3 million illegal aliens have either been deported from the country by the U.S. government or have voluntarily self-deported since President Trump took office. Numbers break down to 900,000 deportations and 2.2 million self-deportations. People who choose to self-deport are given $2,600 from the federal government to do so. That ends up saving the U.S. government more than $10,000 per case that they have to forcefully deport. At the same time, the crackdown on illegal immigrants has essentially stopped all illegal crossings at the U.S. southern border.
0: And by self-deporting, you preserve that right to come back into the country legally to recognize the American dream.
1: So maybe you should take advantage of that if you're an illegal alien in the U.S.
0: There's an app for that, too, right?
1: There is. We'll be back.
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3: 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Faster than a speeding bullet. More powerful than a locomotive. Able to leap tall tales from Joe Biden in a single bound. Look up in the sky. It's a bird. It's a weather balloon from China.
4: 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I'm for real. 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

0: 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I'm Steve Barber Lewis, Star Avalone.
1: Now, if you are a frequent listener of the show, you know I am the son of an Italian immigrant. My grandparents immigrated to this country from Italy as well. So I've had a front row seat to the American dream. I'm very pro-immigration.
0: Right.
1: And I have a high regard for legal immigration and preserving our American culture. You know, my father, it was all about, and my grandparents alike, they wanted to be Americans.
0: Oh, yeah.
1: I mean, it's not that they wanted to shed their Italian culture altogether, but America was the great melting pot. But they wanted to be part of that American dream. They wanted to speak English. They wanted to do all the things that is quintessential America. I mean, that's just the way that it is. And it's worth preserving. And you see what's happening in Europe. We've seen it for many, many years. There's a major study out right now from France that says France is now a society profoundly marked by long-term immigration. Roughly one-third of the population is either estimated to have been born abroad, foreign-born, obviously, or to be the child or grandchild of immigrants. A third of France's population.
0: Wow. And there are problems because a lot of that immigration into France did not want to assimilate. And that's the thing.
1: Much of the immigration in Europe, they do not want to assimilate.
0: They don't want to actually be part of Europe. They want to make Europe part of their culture. So this is, and you cannot separate some of the religion from it because the Muslim religion is tied to the Muslim culture, which is tied to the reason why they don't want to assimilate into what was largely a Christian Europe. So that is part of the problem. This is a conflict of nations from within that the leftists in Europe, the leftist government in Europe created the problem by thinking, oh gosh, everybody's going to get along. It's going to be all kumbaya and it's racist to criticize anybody else's ideas. It's not racist to criticize somebody else's ideas.
1: But here's the dirty little secret that really isn't a secret anymore.
0: Okay.
1: The left doesn't believe that American culture is worth preserving.
0: That's true.
1: That is really what is going on here. And that is...
0: But it's because our institutions have been teaching them that America is evil, that America was uniquely bad, that somehow American slavery was worse than all of the other slavery that has existed before American slavery and all of the slavery that continues to exist up until today. Somehow American slavery was worse than all of the others. That's what our history's been teaching our kids.
1: And that's why anytime you talk about preserving American culture, someone's going to call you a racist.
0: And it's not. It's not. American culture is worth preserving. We got a question for American Mamas. Dear Mamas, did you grow up with spoiled cousins?
1: Well, let's ask our American Mamas.

0: Hey, joining us now are American Mamas, Terry Nettleville, and Kimberly Burleson. Some of my cousins listen to this show, so I'm going to say no.
1: Be honest.
0: Actually, it kind of depends upon how you look at it. In some ways, maybe, but in some ways, absolutely not. Mm-hmm. And again, it does depend upon the cousin. There are some cousins that are absolutely not spoiled. Mm-hmm. But what'd you guys, is this like a thing, like everybody's got spoiled cousins?
2: No, I think that everybody might have that cousin or two that was spoiled. But Terry and I, we saw this reel recently, and it was a little boy, he's crying to his mom. They had, all the cousins had been given gifts, and he did not receive the same that these cousins had received. And he's trying. So he goes, I'm trying to be grateful. And it's really heartbreaking. Mm. And it broke my heart, because that we can all feel that at some point in our life. I know that my husband's mother wasn't thinking, but she went on a trip. She had a granddaughter trip to New York. So she took her granddaughter to New York. It was a secret to my daughters.
0: Oh.
2: And so when we were all gathered, she's just talking about this amazing granddaughter trip, forgetting that she had not invited my children. And then I said, what trip are you talking about? What granddaughter trip? And she about had a heart attack realizing what she heartbroken.
1: Yeah.
2: So I think that everybody may have different circumstances. To me, it was stupid of her. Like, how could you have done that? This little boy that we saw in the video, it's like, how could you do that?
1: Not only was it that the cousins, this is the grandparents gave Christmas gifts. And not only did his cousins get more from the grandparents, they got better quality, better gifts. He got just one or two, and it wasn't anything. And the whole time you hear his mom saying, it's okay, I know, it's okay. He said, just be grateful for what you have. And she's rocking him. And he's going, I'm really trying. He looked like 9 years old.
2: Yeah.
1: I'm really trying to be grateful. It killed me. I showed Kevin. I said, what would you do? What would you do? And he said, I don't know if I'd want to go back to my parents' house if this is how they treated my children.
0: Right.
1: And I said, I know somebody where the grandmother treated the granddaughter differently than the grandsons. Like, they got the cool toys. She would go to a flea market and get her granddaughter, you know, a book or something. And that mother decided, you know what? It was her husband, because it was his parents.
0: Yeah.
1: He said to his parents, instead of like shunning them or saying, we're not going to, don't give us any presents. Don't do presents for any of my children. You know what? Don't do presents for any of them, because you got this one from the flea market, which is fine. It's a great book, but it might have hurt feelings. And so they continued that loving relationship with their grandparents. So it didn't break apart that bond. And so I was telling Kevin about it, and he was like, I don't know if I could do that, because you're so hurt for your child. You're thinking, how can my parents show such love for this group of grandkids? And then basically say, you're not as worthy.
0: Right.
1: You know, it broke my heart too when I saw it.
2: It breaks my heart. It makes me think it's just a lack of awareness as well. I think about us growing up. So we had a cousin, and they did very well. She's the only child. We spent Christmases. They spent every Christmas with us. Christmas morning comes along. Santa leaves his gifts out. And that cousin got a lot more stuff than we did from Santa. And I remember we didn't say anything. It wasn't a conversation with our parents, but it was felt. I remember feeling like, wow, must be nice to get jewelry and this and that.
0: Right.
2: But never would I have wanted them to not come for Christmas.
0: Exactly.
2: Because that's what mattered the most. So to me, it's like, and then happens to us, we go for Christmas to Montana. Well, those cousins get different. They get more books and things like that. We had toys. So to me, it's the awareness, like, oh, sorry, Mike, we can't give these to our children on Christmas morning.
1: Not today.
2: Not today.
1: Yeah.
2: So we need to keep it all pretty much relative to each other. To me, that's when you have awareness. And so I think what we watched was a lot of people just not have awareness.
1: And not only that, I mean, then it was like when you grew up, that aunt of the cousin said, y'all had siblings. This is why we came to y'all. I couldn't give her any more siblings.
2: Yeah.
1: So we were trying to make her happy this way when y'all had what we all wanted, which was having the siblings and all of you together on Christmas.
0: Well, and that's kind of the way I see some of this. You know, there may be a cousin that received something that you didn't receive, but maybe that was what they needed.
1: Right.
0: And that wasn't necessarily what I need. I mean, you can look at it and you go, oh, wait, wouldn't it have been nice to have that? But then you go, okay, well, maybe that's not what I needed at the time either. Maybe
2: that probably should have been a conversation with parents. You know, if a parent, you know, hindsight, of course,
0: yeah,
2: you know, seeing the situation, that's a good building a person's, I mean, that's a good talking point that you can have with your kids that makes them feel better about it. Like that little boy that we, our heart was broken over. That would have been a good conversation for his mother to have with him later.
0: It's just sometimes it's hard to.
2: It's just hard to
0: in
2: see.
0: The moment.
2: Yeah.
0: To see
2: it is. Yeah.
0: Yeah. If you like to ask our American Mamas a question, go to our website, AmericanGuyRadio.com/mamas, and click on the Ask the Mamas button. Terry Nativo, Kimberly Brotherson, thank you so much.
1: Thank you.
0: And coming up next here on American Ground Radio, we are digging deep. Stick around. We'll be right back.
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7: 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Bye-bye.
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1: So glad to be with all of you today.
0: Yes.
1: We've got a very special guest in studio with us.
0: We do have a guest in studio. Of course, it's great having a great studio that we can have guests
1: That's
0: in.
1: That's true.
0: You know, there's some people say, you may not have heard this, but some people say this is the nicest looking studio in all of broadcast media.
1: We're very blessed indeed. Very grateful.
0: Yeah. But joining us now, Dan Clark, Regional Director for Bill Glass Behind the Walls Ministry. Dan, welcome to American Ground Radio. And this is your first time on the show.
2: It is my first time on the show, yeah.
0: Yeah, appreciate you being here. Now, Bill Glass, for folks that aren't familiar, Bill Glass Behind the Walls Ministry. The walls that are being talked about are prison walls.
2: That's correct. Yep, that's correct.
0: So tell us a little bit about what Bill Glass Behind the Walls Ministry does.
2: Yeah, so I guess just to give you, I would be remiss not to share a little bit about Bill, if that's all right.
0: Yeah.
2: Bill played professional football for several years. He played for Baylor University, was an All-American, played with the Cleveland Browns, more widely known for them. But his heartbeat was really driven by faith. Like, he, as a young man, lost his dad at the age of 14.
0: Wow.
2: Met Jesus at the age of 16. Brought 100 young men to his pastor and said, "Pastor, you need to share faith with him. You share the gospel with them." And so he grew up fatherless, but met his heavenly father. And through that entire experience was faith-driven throughout his entire football playing career. But a part of that story was, a friend of his grabbed him on the shoulder after he had been connected with Billy Graham and some others and was doing crusades. And he's like, "Look, we're missing some of the best places to touch lives that need to be touched." And that's how we started. He went into a prison, maybe much like you or I at one point, kicking and screaming, not knowing what to expect. But he saw the fatherlessness, the heartbrokenness. And he's like, "Man, we've got hope for these guys. We got a way that we could potentially change their destination, and if they get out, make them better men, husbands, and maybe change their lives and their family's history as well."
0: So in some sense, the outgrowth of this ministry really kind of came out of some of what Billy Graham was doing, at least inspired by Billy Graham.
2: Yeah, some of that. Yeah, and one of the little known facts about maybe Bill is, like, he was on the first televised evangelistic crusade that Billy Graham ever did.
0: Wow.
2: There's a story that my CEO will tell us about, you know, Billy and Bill were so close that there was a time in Billy's life that he wasn't doing too well physically. The doctors said, "Hey, you may go to heaven."
0: Right.
2: And Billy reached out to Bill for potentially taking over the Graham Association.
0: Wow.
2: Well, Billy got better.
0: He got better.
2: As we all know, and lived a tremendously long life. And one of the funny things about Bill is he called him up and said, "Billy, I hear you're doing great.
0: Yeah.
2: I've prayed about this. Now that you're not going to die, what am I supposed to do?" And that's when Billy said, "You know, let's do some work together." And that's really what inspired Bill, I think, to go out more broadly into the community. But it was that touch by a friend to say, "Hey, man, there's some men and women that we can go behind the walls and reach as well." So,
1: yeah. You know, when you encounter someone that has committed unspeakable acts,
2: yeah.
1: I mean, just unconscionable acts, you know, I think for a lot of folks, it's very difficult for them to say, "This person deserves my help. This person deserves a second chance." What would you say to someone that might feel that same way?
2: That's a great question, Louis. I would actually point to the Bible, if that's okay. And Jesus is a good example, where he's hanging on the cross with two despicable men. And the one to, I believe, his right or left asked for forgiveness.
0: Right.
2: And the one powerful thing is that when he enters into heaven and they ask him, "Why should you be here?" He's like, "The man on the cross said I could be here." And so that would be my charge, is that, you know, it's hard, right? And we weigh those things, and he's like, why should we go and reach these men or women that have done these despicable things? I can imagine that people's families who have been affected by all these things are in the same place. But that's the power of forgiveness.
1: But is there ever a time where, and I know there are folks out there that believe this as well, yeah, that say, you know what, you give folks second chances and third chances and fourth chances. Is there ever a time where you draw the line and you go, you know what, this person, there's no changing them. They can't be rehabilitated. Are there such situations, or
2: yeah,
1: is there, are there, Is there none that are beyond rehabilitation?
2: Well, the scripture says there are none, but I will say this. Our role as a ministry is really to train people to share their faith. That was the heart of Bill. And that's the example Bill received from his pastor, was to go out and share the gospel with people, whether they receive it or not. And that's why people don't go and share it, right? There's four reasons. Don't know how. They're afraid to go share it.
3: Right.
2: And they're afraid of rejection. But we're told to go do that, whether they're a hardened criminal or it's my friend or family. We know 95% of followers of Jesus don't do that. It's a statistic that we have.
3: Right.
2: But to your question, whether they receive it or not, that's up to the person. We're there to share the gift.
0: We're talking with Dan Clark, the regional director for Bill Glass Behind the Walls Ministry. You know, as John Quincy Adams said, duty is ours, results are God's.
2: Yeah.
0: And that's kind of it. There's a big problem with recidivism in this country, where people will go into jail, they go right back out. As soon as they're back out, they're committing crimes again, and they're right back into jail. Does prison ministry cut down on recidivism in any way, shape, or form?
2: Yeah, and another great question. Recidivism is, what, 75% across the United
0: States?
2: It's huge. We know that there's about, what, 2 million that are incarcerated, you know, I think within the United States right now. Those getting out, I think, is about 600,000 within the next 2 years, which mean men and women who are incarcerated are coming back out on the streets. We know, in talking with wardens, chaplains, and others across the United States, that people, when they come to faith, have a lower recidivism rate than those that have no faith-based. What I would also say that helps that is if they are able to come along, or a local church is able to come along them, help disciple them. There's connectivity, right? The people of God coming around somebody saying, hey, we're going to love on you. We're going to help you, you know, get your feet back, get up back on your feet. So, yeah, there are statistics that would say, you know what, people coming out that have a faith, they're less likely to go back inside, which is incredible.
0: And Dan, you guys, Behind the Walls Ministry, the Bill Glass Behind the Walls Ministry, this isn't just you're a regional director, but this is a national thing.
2: Yeah,
0: International too?
2: International too. We do about 60 to 70 events across the United States. We do from anywhere from juvenile to supermax. If the warden says, hey, we want you to come in, because they know, again, they know, 3 to 6 months, we can calm down the facility.
0: Wow.
2: It's probably one of the safest places you can be out on that yard when we do an event, because the men and women know that if they mess up, they're not going to have somebody else coming in for a while. So they self-police themselves with that. We are doing some stuff in Africa right now as well, which is pretty awesome. But we mainly focus in the United States currently.
0: I think this is an amazing project, and certainly a massive calling for you to be doing this, and we appreciate you doing that. If folks want to get behind this, if they want to help out, what do they do?
2: Yeah, you can go to behindthewalls.com and go to our event page. Like I said, we've got 60 almost every single year that folks can go to across the country. If you would want to be a part of a local team, or if you would say, hey, man, we want to go behind the walls, you can go to that website and let us know. If you want to give financially, you know, you can give specifically to the state or an event right there, because it does cost a few dollars for us to go in and to do this. But I often find that folks that come with us, maybe for the first time, they're more blessed coming out of it than they would expect.
0: Dan Clark, thank you so much. Appreciate your time.
2: 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We appreciate it.
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8: 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Bye-bye.
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4: 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Faster than a speeding bullet. More powerful than a locomotive. Able to leap tall tales from Joe Biden in a single bound. Look up in the sky. It's a bird. It's a weather balloon from China.
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1: You know, you often say, or we often say on the show, you can't make this stuff up. I guess a lot of people say that. But you actually, I mean,
0: I don't know. I got a pretty good imagination. I can make a lot of stuff up.
1: But a lot of things that you make up, even if you, I mean, a very active imagination, it's like it's being done.
0: Right.
1: I mean, whatever it is, however crazy it is, it's being done in this country.
0: Right.
1: Or somewhere on this planet, as crazy as it may sound. And so Senator John Kennedy from the great state of Louisiana.
0: Oh, he can make up lots of stuff. He's very creative.
1: He's not making stuff up.
0: No, I'm just saying, but he could. He's very good at it.
1: Oh, he has the potential.
0: Yeah, he's a smart guy. He's got a great imagination.
1: Usually he's
0: great
1: speaking
0: truth.
1: Words. Usually he's just plain spoken, right?
0: That's true.
1: But during a recent hearing, he revealed that the state of California will reimburse medical providers for exorcisms under its Medicaid system. Yes, exorcism. Now, before anybody has a meltdown, there are many people of faith who absolutely believe that evil exists.
0: Well, of course evil exists.
1: Many Christians, Catholics, other believers, right?
0: And we fight against spirits and principalities, not flesh and blood.
1: But the question is whether taxpayers should be subsidizing demon eviction services through the government health care program.
0: Yeah, I'm not sure that the government of California can identify a demon if it was sitting next to one.
1: I mean, oftentimes it's government that's the demon.
0: That's my point. Out in California, I mean, where they think that transgender is a good thing, where they think abortion is a good thing, where they think handing out needles to drug addicts is a good thing. I'm not sure the state of California understands what evil is.
1: I mean, is there a billing code for exorcisms? Do providers submit receipts?
0: Yeah.
1: I mean,
0: don't make me make up what the billing code is.
1: I mean, is there a follow-up visit? I mean, if there's more evil that must be, you know, removed? I don't know. How do you get a second opinion?
0: Exorcisms?
1: How do you measure that exactly?
0: Yeah. And by the way, do you have to get an exorcism license in the state of California? You have to get a license to go commit?
1: I don't know.
0: I mean, if you're getting reimbursed for the exorcism?
1: Maybe. But that under their Medicaid system, there are exorcism providers.
0: Should you be charging for doing exorcisms?
1: I mean, you know what all of this sounds like? It sounds like fake news.
2: You are fake news.
0: Yeah! Okay, kids, it's Fake News Friday. I'm going to read you a headline. You tell me whether it's real news, fake news, or really fake news.
1: Okay, so real news, it was reported, but it's not true.
0: That's right.
1: And then fake news, it was reported, but it's...
0: Real news is reported, but it is true.
1: Oh, man. It is that time of the...
0: We messed up Fake News Friday.
1: Yeah, we messed... Let's start
0: real
1: all
0: news,
1: over.
0: Real news...
1: How long have we been doing this? A long time.
0: A
1: long time.
0: Yeah.
1: So real news it was reported and it's true.
0: That's right.
1: Fake news it was reported, but it's not true.
0: That's right.
1: And then really fake news, well, that's just us making it all up.
0: Yeah, and if you go to our Facebook page, facebook.com/AmericanGroundRadio, and tell us what your score is, we will send you a free rule book for Fake News Friday.
1: I was going to say, it's actually available for download.
0: Yeah.
1: But
0: just tell us your scores.
1: Right, but extra download rates may apply.
0: Okay, now, first one. Trump refused to denounce neo-Nazis at the Charlottesville rally back in 2017.
1: Fake news.
0: Yeah, that's fake news. Jamie Raskin, for some reason, decided to bring up that obviously fake news once again. I don't understand how he doesn't know reality. Second one, Gavin Newsom criticized the renovations of the Washington Mall's reflection pools for not being finished yet. Real news, fake news, really fake news?
1: That's real news.
0: That's real news. Yeah, people asked, hey, Gavin, how's your train coming? Spencer Pratt became a Republican because he kept getting death threats while he was a reality TV star. Real news, fake news, really fake news?
1: That is real news.
0: That is real news.
1: Because he was interested in obtaining a firearm.
0: And the Democrats are stopping him from doing it.
1: To protect him and his family.
0: So white smoke was seen rising from Los Angeles this week, signaling Karen Bass is still mayor. Real news, fake news, or really fake news?
1: Okay, that's really fake
0: news.
1: That's
0: really fake news, yeah. Chevron gas stations in California put up signs at the fuel pumps blaming the politicians in Sacramento for high gas prices. Real news, fake news, or really fake news?
1: Ooh, gosh. You know, I saw the headline. Gavin Newsom said not to go to Chevron.
0: Okay.
1: Because they were blaming the politicians.
0: Yeah.
1: But I don't, you know, am I going to trust Gavin Newsom's headline there?
0: Okay.
1: I'm going to go with real news.
0: That is indeed real news. Yeah. A fleet of driverless Waymo vehicles got stuck doing laps around a neighborhood in a dead-end street in Atlanta. Real news, fake news, really fake news.
1: That is real news.
0: That is real news, yeah.
1: It was a cul-de-sac.
0: It was a cul-de-sac. A car dealership in Kansas can't sell one of their trucks because a robin built a nest on one of the tires. Real news, fake news, really fake news.
1: That's real news.
0: That's real news, and the robin's nest is legally protected. So it'll have to be till the birds fly away. The city of Dallas painted over a mural that's been on a building in the downtown area since 1999 in order to paint a new mural that's essentially an advertisement for this summer's World Cup. Real news, fake news, really fake news.
1: I'm going to go with real news on that.
0: That's real news. It's a beautiful mural of Wales. They didn't even tell the artist who did the mural that they were just covering it up. They just...
1: Oh, that's terrible.
0: It's awful. Michigan House Democrat candidate Shelby Campbell's campaign strategy mostly consists of videos of her in her home twerking and cussing on camera. Real news, fake news, really fake news?
1: I'm going to go with real news.
0: That's real news. A Democrat running for Congress in Texas proposed putting most Jews in concentration camps in Texas. Real news, fake news, really fake news?
1: Who was that?
0: A Democrat running for Congress in Texas.
1: I'm going to go with real news.
0: That's real news. Maureen Galindo. She wants to turn... Carnes ICE Detention Center into a prison for American Zionists.
1: That is just nutso.
0: A Democrat running for Congress from Pennsylvania proposed forcing all men to undergo mandatory vasectomy after they had their third child. Real news, fake news, really fake news.
1: Who was that again?
0: A Democrat running for Congress in
1: Pennsylvania. Oh, that's real news.
0: Yeah, that was Representative Chris Rabb. Democrats in Colorado censured Jared Polis because he showed mercy to one Republican. Real news, fake news, really fake news.
1: That is real news.
0: That's real news. The National Museum of the United States Air Force has put up a display of TIE fighters and X-Wings that you can tour. Real news, fake news, really fake news.
1: I'm going to go with real news.
0: That's real news. And how about this last one? Politicians are giving Tucker Carlson $1 million to not endorse them. Real news, fake news, really fake news.
1: That's really fake news.
0: That is indeed really fake news.
1: I got everyone right.
0: You did very well. Look at that. A perfect score.
1: On the back.
0: And we'll send you that free.
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8: 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You guys are great. I can't turn you guys, I can't change that dial. I can't turn the station off on WGSO 990 here in New Orleans. Nice talking. Bye-bye.
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12: Hello, ladies. Look at your man. Now look at me. Now look at your man. Wait, he's not a man anymore. He's a man identifying as a woman. Now look at me. Back to him. I mean, her. She's a man again. Confused? Me too. Ladies, you want a man who stands up for what matters in this country. Be a man and listen to American Ground Radio. Ladies, look at me. You're welcome. Now he's a man again who listens to the truth at American Ground Radio.

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1: You know, you hear this all the time from athletes and celebrities and really everyday Americans who achieve, you know, some success, some, you know, modicum of success that they're very proud of.
0: Okay.
1: You know, they stand at a podium, you know, receiving an award or a trophy, and they say, my mother sacrificed everything for me.
0: Right.
1: My father worked two jobs so I could have opportunities he never had.
0: Yes.
1: Right? And
0: children of people who have worked very, very hard, struggled, they see that struggle and they respect it.
1: And I think the same should be for those who gave their lives for this nation.
0: Absolutely.
1: Memorial Day is a sacred day in America. It is set aside to honor those who put on the uniform of the United States and never came home. And honoring them should not happen just once a year. It shouldn't be limited to just a three-day weekend. Or a parade or a social media post with an American flag emoji. Because when you understand, when you truly understand what somebody sacrificed to give you something precious, you don't protect it one day a year. You don't recognize it one day a year.
0: Right.
1: You protect it, you recognize it every day. Because you know what? What happens when people genuinely understand the sacrifice that someone has given them, like, for example, the mother or the father that worked two jobs or just gave up everything so that you could have a better life. You know what you do?
0: What's that?
1: You work harder.
0: That's right.
1: You protect the opportunity you were given. You carry gratitude with you in everything that you do.
0: And you say, whoa. With Memorial Day this weekend, I thought we'd share some words of wisdom about Memorial Day. Bob Dylan said, a hero is someone who understands the responsibility that comes with his freedom. Norman Schwarzkopf, it doesn't take a hero to order men into battle. It takes a hero to be one of those men who goes into battle. President James A. Garfield, for love of country, they accepted death and thus resolved all doubts and made immortal their patriotism and their virtue. And General George S. Patton, it is foolish and wrong to mourn the men who died. Rather, we should thank God that such men live.
1: Absolutely.
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4: How do you do? What enables some people to endure hardship and danger, exposing them to serious diseases, all the while facing rejection? The men in this story will tell you. He traveled halfway around the world to do exactly that. All because his heart and mind and very life were unshackled.
5: Before I left for the Far East, they told us we were giving up our right to normal food, and it's true. We ate the same roots dug from the ground as the tribal people we met. I ate whatever was served. Rat. Snakes, monkey meat. Oh, yeah. And I've gone hungry, too. Once, for several days in a row, all I had was a cup of coffee a day. And we also gave up the right to normal rest. We've slept on straw mats on the ground, in a closet during a typhoon. We didn't sleep at all when we came down with the native diseases like leg infections and hepatitis. We gave up the right to normal romance because our purpose is to serve the Lord wherever and however he chooses. We've given up the right to normal compensation, but it's all worth it to share the good news with people living in darkness.
4: Presenting the way, the truth, and the life, this is Unshackled. True life stories of real people dramatized and produced in Chicago by Pacific Garden Mission. Being homeless is a way of life for some people who have been on the streets for years. But Pacific Garden Mission welcomes each visitor with love. Hundreds of men, women, and children receive showers and fresh clothing, a hearty meal, and a safe bunk for the night. Even some medical and dental care if needed, all without charge. Thanks to the financial gifts of friends. Pastors and counselors share the bread of life and pray for each one. Now for broadcast around the Earth, here is episode number 3926 in the series Unshackled, the program that makes you face yourself and think.
6: It's from the mission board.
5: They got the picture of the babies?
6: Yes. I don't believe it.
5: What?
6: Read it. They've disqualified us for missionary service.
5: How can that be? We met all their conditions.
6: Tom, they say we're not welcome to return to the Philippines.
4: From the time he was a teenager, the man in our story dedicated his life to sharing the truth that set him free. In this conclusion of his testimony, we'll hear how that dream was fulfilled. It's the true story of Thomas Grauman, right now on Unshackled.
5: I arrived in the Philippines in 1957 by way of Bombay and Singapore, where I studied Tagalog for 5 months. I was still single, and my nursing specialty was tropical diseases, treating Filipinos and missionaries alike. I dealt with all kinds of ailments, from typhoid fever to malnutrition and worms. I often traveled with other missionaries to remote villages. Seems to me those people gave you a cold reception.
7: The tribal people of Mindoro are not demonstrative.
5: Some Scots are not either.
7: I heard that's where you grew up.
5: I was one of the kinder transport children.
7: What's that?
5: Children who were brought out of Czechoslovakia on a special train just before the war started.
7: Oh, yeah. Was it hard to leave your family behind?
5: Most of us didn't realize we'd never see them again. My mother, stepdad, and brother, they all perished in a concentration camp.
7: What a tragedy. You're a Messianic Jew, then?
5: I owe the Lord my life. That's why I'm here.
7: Are you married, Tom?
5: No.
7: Better find yourself a wife.
5: Why?
7: Some of the tribal people are timid. They accept a female more easily than a male.
5: I'll be sure and make that part of my proposal.
7: There are plenty of female missionaries here that are single.
5: I noticed.
7: Any problems?
5: I struggle with the language. Takes me hours to prepare a sermon or a lesson.
7: Me too.
5: But it's worth it. See the light of understanding come on in someone.
7: The spirit of man is the candle of the Lord.
5: When I completed the second course of language training, my test was to share the gospel with a small group of Filipino children. From then on, we taught on a regular basis, but there were many dialects and customs that were foreign to us. One of them was chewing betel nut, an addictive combination of tobacco, nut, and lime juice that deadened the pain of bad teeth. A native believer asked for a missionary to come and teach in his area, so the mission assigned me.
8: Praise God you come, Tomas. We save whole village.
5: I'm glad you want to save the whole village, Pele.
8: Lord is mighty savior.
5: Yes. I noticed that you don't chew betel nuts. Did he deliver you from that?
8: Amen. When we build chapel, I don't chew betel nut whole day. That's when I know I can quit.
5: I can do all things through Christ, which strengtheneth me.
8: Amen. You go with me to more village?
5: Every other week, we'll go to a different village.
8: Praise God, Lord, reap harvest.
5: When you talk with people about Jesus, what do you say or ask?
8: I say, are you afraid to die?
5: Good.
8: Then I tell about Christ, how he died for us so we can go to heaven. For God sent not his Son into the world to condemn the world, but that the world through him might be saved.
5: Very good, Pele. Maybe you can go with me to Kamun. Every time I visit that village, all the people are gone.
8: Gone where?
5: I don't know, but the village is empty. They ask for a Bible teacher, so I don't understand.
8: They are afraid.
5: Tell them to fear not. The Lord wants to teach them his truth. Pele and I visited many of the villages and had Bible study, prayer, and singing. On one of my trips to mission headquarters, I met Caroline, a missionary who arrived after I did. We became friends, and I proposed to her, but she declined. So suggesting someone else for me. She was serving in another village, so I made excuses to visit and see her.
6: Hello, Tom. Are you still based in Calipan?
5: Yes, but I get to many other villages and have Bible study when I can find them.
6: Oh, you mean they hide from you?
5: The whole village of Gomhunal hides in the hills. They're afraid of me, I suppose.
6: It's the needle you jab them with. You survived the typhoon, I see.
5: A huge banana plant fell on the house, but I rescued most of the medical equipment.
6: Good. How's the rest of your ministry?
5: Oh, good and fine. Have you thought any more about my proposal, Caroline?
6: Oh, Tom, I'm just not prepared to marry at this time in my life.
5: On one visit to Camarong, just before harvest, there was no food. That's when I drank only coffee once a day. I became ill with a high fever, and another missionary helped me to go by boat, bus, and tricycle to a town where I tested positive for malaria. They flew me to Manila, and I checked into a hospital. Turned out it was hepatitis. Shortly after that, I returned to England by ship. I spent some time in the hospital before going to Scotland to see my foster family.
8: Your first furlough, huh? Welcome back, Tom.
5: It's good to be home, Uncle Jimmy.
8: I hear you've been sick.
5: First thing I did when I got to London was check into the Mission Hospital. They found lots of things wrong besides hepatitis. But I'm getting stronger.
8: Tell me all about your ministry there.
5: It's wonderful sharing God's love and truth.
8: They speak English?
5: Well, most in our area speak Tagalog, a phonetic language. One symbol is always pronounced the same way. So in the village of Camarong, I taught a man their alphabet, and when I returned, he'd written letters of the alphabet on every tree using charcoal.
8: Enterprising student.
5: I spent a week teaching him to read, and when I returned a week later, he was going from house to house reading scripture to every family.
8: A budding evangelist.
5: That's the goal. To help them help themselves, eh?
8: Found a wife yet?
5: I'm working on it. The name's Caroline. Well, she's in no hurry to get married.
8: Can't say that I blame her. Having to live with you? Seriously, Tom. Send her a gift. Something to persuade her.
5: I sent a Celtic cross to Caroline, and she prayed about us, finally writing to accept my proposal. Then she came to London, where we drove through Scotland, speaking at churches. We travelled by ship to the US, where we crossed the country by train, stopping to visit relatives along the way. After meeting with her family, I flew back to Manila, and we planned our wedding by mail. When Caroline returned to the Philippines, we married. First in a tribal ceremony, then a reception in the mission home. We honeymooned in Baguio, then returned to ministry.
6: This is so much nicer than the place we have in Mindoro.
5: You have bad memories of that house because you were so sick there.
6: Oh. Who knew the disinfectant would give me hepatitis?
5: Maybe it's better just to live with the insects, eh?
6: No way. They shouldn't keep chickens in their kitchen.
5: At least we're 5 feet off the ground here. That helps.
6: Are you ready for the daily battle against scabies?
5: If only we could get them to wash more often.
6: Not part of the culture, Tom. But it's a good example of how Jesus washes away sin.
5: That's why I tell them to wash in the river before they get ointment for their sores. Now let me give you some penicillin for that bronchitis. The penicillin remained in little lumps under Caroline's skin, though doctors removed some in minor operations in Manila. We traveled from village to village, treating various diseases from tuberculosis to skin infections. We also helped to set people up in business. As our second furlough approached, we trained villagers in simple paramedics. We also trained up girls to be Sunday school teachers. Everywhere we went, we heard the same questions.
8: Do you have children?
5: No.
8: Why you no have children?
6: God hasn't given us any yet.
8: Are you taking medicine to no have children?
6: No. I want very much to have babies.
8: Don't you know how to love?
5: Every test indicated we just couldn't have children. Finally, we decided to adopt a baby on our furlough home. We traveled through Israel and then flew to England, where the rest of Caroline's lumps were removed in a Glasgow hospital. Then we bought a used car and traveled all over Scotland, speaking at missionary meetings. We joined Uncle Jimmy at his camp.
7: So, you already have a Bible school building. Wonderful.
5: The school had just started when one of the students died overnight, and I wondered if that would be the end of our school.
7: But it wasn't.
5: Actually, it strengthened. We had a conference, and at the end of it, they gave testimonies. One Filipino after another testified how the missionaries told them to believe, but they didn't understand until they learned to read. As they read scripture for themselves, the Holy Spirit enlightened them, and they were born again.
7: Splendid!
5: Oh, aye. Makes me think of the scripture. The entrance of thy words giveth light. It giveth understanding unto the simple.
7: So, you're going to the U.S. now?
5: Yes, California. We want to adopt a baby. In San Francisco, we filled out all the paperwork, and 10 weeks later, we picked up two lovely babies, a boy and a girl. We decided to adopt two, and the ministry had only

0: Are the babies okay?
1: Oh, yes. Yes, napping right now.
0: I got the job.
1: Well, that's great.
0: You won't believe what the doctor discovered in the pre-employment exam.
1: What?
0: I'm pregnant, Tom.
1: What? They told us we couldn't have children.
0: They were wrong.
1: Having taught Bible in the Philippines, I knew I needed more Bible study. So we moved to Denver, where I went to seminary for a year and a half. Our son Dan was born there. Then I applied and was accepted in a U.S. mission, and we moved to Santa Cruz, California. By then, Caroline was pregnant a second time with our son, Paul. I worked part-time as an orderly at the Santa Cruz Hospital, but my missionary duties took me to Oregon, Washington, and Northern California. I came home from one trip so ill I checked into the hospital.
0: How long will you be here, Tom?
1: At least a week for tests.
0: They don't know what's wrong?
1: Not yet. My throat was so sore in Portland, I had to stand close to the mic to be heard.
0: I'm glad you came right home.
1: The pain in the back of my head was so bad, I could hardly turn my head.
0: And you drove the car?
1: I had no choice. By the time I got here, I couldn't walk without help.
0: Thank God the doctor suggested we go on welfare, Tom.
1: The coordination is so bad, it's scary, honey. What's wrong with me?
0: I don't know, but they'll find out. We can trust the Lord.
2: Mr. Grauman?
1: Yes, Doctor?
2: You have cerebellar ataxia. It's, lack of coordination is one of the hallmarks.
1: What caused it?
2: Disease or damage to the spinal cord. Sometimes it follows a viral infection.
1: Is there a cure?
2: Your case seems to be very acute, so improvement will be slow, if at all. Physical therapy will help some, but I think the condition is permanent.
1: Well, my pastor came and prayed with me. God can heal me.
2: I can register you as permanently disabled. That way you can stay on welfare.
1: I don't want a terminal diagnosis, but I do want to go home. At the end of the year, we went off welfare, but it took 3 more years to fully recover. My movements were so jerky, I couldn't pick up the children or hold a tray at the cafeteria. I couldn't walk a straight line. Caroline became the breadwinner, working part-time at a hospital and taking care of the family. She developed back pain but was refused unemployment. Gradually, I improved and took classes at the local junior college to get my RN because my previous training wasn't transferable. There were no openings at the hospital, so I worked as a night supervisor at a nursing home.
0: You look beat, honey.
1: I am. Some other facility flooded and we got half their patients.
0: Oh. A big influx.
1: Patients in beds up and down the corridors when I got there. In the middle of the night, we discovered that most of their medical records and medicines were still at the other facility.
0: Oh, no.
1: 5 patients died.
0: Oh, Tom.
1: All the time I trained in Scotland, I only remember one death. There are so many in nursing homes.
0: It's part of life, honey. At least you can share Jesus with them.
1: While working, I graduated with a bachelor's degree from a local Bible college in 1974. And then we moved to Littleton, Colorado. We were active in church there, making a mission trip to Mexico. For several years, I worked at a rehabilitation center for spinal cord injuries. We also sponsored students and refugees and then became foster parents. Our children grew up and graduated from high school. One day, while I was using gasoline to clean black tar off the basement floor with our son, Paul, the fumes caught fire. We both had

0: burns, but mine were worse. I was disabled while we lived in an apartment waiting for our home to be repaired. In 1991, after our four children were grown, we flew back to the Philippines. So much had changed in 25 years. Everywhere we saw armed guards. At our former mission headquarters, they said it was unsafe to go to Mindoro because of communist insurgents, but they approved a visit. In Bayano, we met my old buddy, Pale.
1: Welcome, Tom. It's good to see you.
0: Been a long time, Pale. So many changes.
1: This week we have Bible conference in Baros. Many tribes. You come.
0: Oh, we'd love to. They told us in Bayanan that they don't need missionaries anymore.
1: They did?
0: Aye. They said you still need missionaries to give advice and prepare literature.
1: We have many believers now. Lord is reaping big harvest.
0: I'm thrilled, Pelle. They warned us about communists here.
1: We convert them too.
0: Ye shall know the truth, and the truth shall make ye free. Shortly after we returned to our home, I received two letters from my aunt in Prague.
2: What's it all about, Tom?
0: When communism fell, grandmother's old home in Brno was returned to the family.
2: Wonderful!
0: They won't sell it if I agree.
2: What do you think?
0: First, I'd love to go there and see it again. Let's find a cheap flight to Frankfurt. At Frankfurt, we took a train to Prague, Czechoslovakia, where my cousin met us. They took us to grandmother's old house and the mansion where I had lived with my mother, stepfather, and brother.
2: Well, this is in better shape than your grandmother's house.
0: Hers is beyond repair. Plumbing and electrical wires all gone.
2: I like to renovate houses, but this is too much.
0: It is very sad. Waist-high weeds. I remember gardens and milk cows in the back. 80 of them. Now there's nothing.
2: People live in cities now.
0: If we weren't committed to the Philippines, we could come here as missionaries, Caroline.
2: Anything's possible now that communism is gone.
0: We saw Budapest and Vienna during our stay in Europe, and learned about a cousin of mother's who lived in Denver. We met her after we went home. Later that year and the next, we went back to the Philippines to teach and serve in Bible school. 1993 was a turning point in our lives.
2: I'm glad you're retiring this month.
0: Now I can concentrate on the Lord's work.
2: I'm excited about going back to the Philippines and seeing Thailand.
0: Oh, yes, yes.
2: And then I have to finish renovating the house we bought.
0: Oh, it really happened.
2: What?
0: Czechoslovakia no longer exists. No, it's Slovakia and the Czech Republic.
2: The world keeps changing.
0: But not the Lord. He is the same yesterday and today and forever.
2: You should visit again. Maybe minister there.
0: God called us to the Philippines, Caroline. But that was not to be. In the Philippines, I was riding a ferry when I began to shiver and my legs started to swell. A stevedore helped me to get onto the boat to Calapan, where I lay on deck, going in and out of consciousness. Friends got me to the mission guest house. When Caroline arrived, she took me to hospital and then left to get supplies.
2: I brought you a mosquito net.
0: Ah, you were fast.
2: I took a tricycle taxi.
0: I kept seeing weird pictures, like a revolving roll as drifting in and out of consciousness. I asked the Lord to take them away, and he did.
2: Oh, it's the fever, honey.
0: The antibiotics aren't doing much.
2: Give it time. Where's my purse?
0: Huh?
2: I must have dropped it in the tricycle. Our passports and traveler's checks. Oh, I've got to find it.
0: She never found the Perth. But we got our passports back. I recovered and we stayed another month. And then I came down with dengue fever and we cancelled the trip to Thailand and went home so I could fully recover. It seemed the Lord had closed the door to serving in the Philippines. But he opened one in the Czech Republic. I went there as a teacher in 1993, first going to language school in Slovakia. Between Christmas and New Year's, I visited Uncle Jimmy in Scotland. What? No carp?
3: Carp?
0: It's a traditional Czech Christmas dinner. It's fried carp and potato salad. Every town square has big tanks full of live carp.
3: So, you like your homeland then?
0: We're getting acquainted.
3: Are you learning the language?
0: Oh, yes. Now I understand why it seems that Czech people have an aversion to learning languages. You see, under the Nazis, they had to learn German. Under the communists, they had to learn Russian. They've struggled just to keep their own language.
3: What about the churches?
0: Well, a few brave Czechs had secret Bible studies under communism. They met in the forest.
3: But now, they meet openly.
0: They told me at one assembly they don't like American evangelism.
3: Did you tell them you're not American? You're Czech.
0: Yes. Maybe I can get dual citizenship. I taught English at various schools for the next 3 years while Caroline learned Czech and started a children's club. In 1999, I applied for dual citizenship and they began a search for my birth certificate. In January 2001, I learned that I had never lost my Czech citizenship because I was born there. I could teach without getting a visa. Recently, several films were produced about the Kindertransport, and I met the man responsible for rescuing nearly 1,000 children. Because my name was listed at the end of the film, others noticed.
2: So, they found your mother's will?
0: Yes, she asked that I be trained as a preacher or missionary. Isn't that something?
2: Oh, it was just God's plan for you.
0: Yes. Yes, and he brought it about.
2: He brought you back home, too.
0: Yes. Yes, I left this country with a number around my neck. You can't imagine how that felt. But the Scots took me in, and Jesus gave me new life. I'm going to a city whose builder and maker is God. And that's the greatest feeling of all.
4: Jesus said, "He that heareth my word and believeth on him that sent me hath everlasting life, and shall not come into condemnation, but is passed from death unto life." Listening friend, you too can go to that city whose builder and maker is God. And you can do so by praying to God now. There are no magic words. It is simply a surrendered condition of the heart. But if you'd like help, you can begin here. Heavenly Father, I believe Jesus died for my sins. I believe he rose from the dead and lives forever, able to save me now. Thank you for your sacrifice, Lord. I repent of my sins against you. 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This is program number 3926. Heard in the true story of Tom Grauman Part 2 were Brad Armacost, Allison Voller, Mike Garrity, and Carmen Bayuyo. 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

0: Hello, I'm Dave Arnold, producer for Focus on the Family Radio Theater. I'm not sure how many Anglican priests can claim to be former police detectives, but I suspect there aren't many. But for Lewis Gilbert, the move from carrying a badge to a prayer book seemed inevitable, especially when you consider the very painful event that guided him along. It was a difficult case of a missing girl that ended in tragedy. And what Father Gilbert couldn't expect is how a case from 15 years ago could reach into the present and threaten his very soul. Because of mature themes and situations, we don't recommend this program for children under the age of 15. 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
4: 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I'm William Barry, and my guest, if you're just joining us, is, well, he's a bit unusual, really, a former London police detective who's now an Anglican priest in the tiny village of Stonebridge, Father Louis Gilbert. 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Ask whatever you like. We always take a no-holds-barred approach on this show. Okay, back to your story, Father Gilbert. Before the break, you were telling us about your career with the Metropolitan Police. But let's get down to the real question. How in the world did you go from there to become a priest, of all things?
5: Well, I suppose I could be clever and say that being a priest is a lot like being a detective. We're both trying to solve the mysteries of life, and battling the forces of evil and all that. But
3: The forces of evil, it was evil that pushed you in the direction of the priesthood, isn't that right?
5: Well, it was a very difficult case, yes. We were investigating what we thought was a teenage girl who ran away, and our trail took us to the worst parts of the Soho district.
3: Did you find the girl?
5: Yes, we did. Unfortunately, by the time we found her, she was already caught up in the sleaze and drugs of that area.
3: Yeah, but wait a minute, though. During the last break, you told me that you don't really consider the girl a runaway.
5: Well, no. I think she was lured into a trap.
3: What kind of a trap?
5: Well, you have to understand, this girl was no ordinary runaway. In fact, she was a very sweet and innocent girl. She came from a loving Christian family.
3: So you think.
5: So I know. I dealt closely with the girl's parents. I saw firsthand what they were made of, how much they loved their daughter, what their faith meant to them. Mm. It was their faith during that terrible ordeal that made such an impression on me. Yeah. Their faith made me think twice about my own.
3: A good girl somehow gone bad. How sad. But if this girl was so happy at home, why did she run away?
5: We're never going to know for sure.
3: Why not?
5: According to the coroner, she committed suicide shortly after we found her.
3: According to the coroner? Now, there's a qualifier. What do you think?
5: I believe she was murdered. Oh. I've never been able to prove it conclusively, and I was taken off the case before I could pursue it.
3: So, what happened?
6: In a fit of self-pity, you ran to the loving arms of the Church of England to become a priest.
5: It wasn't self-pity.
6: And on that note, let's go to the phones. We have a caller from Croydon. Are you there?
7: Yes, I am. It's Jim from Croydon.
6: What's your question?
7: It's for Father Gilbert. You keep talking about evil, which I suppose you saw all the time as a detective. What do you think about evil now you're a priest?
6: Good question. Do you think of evil differently now?
5: Well, I think as a detective I saw evil in its most sensational forms. Muggings, robberies, abuse, addiction, murder.
6: Mm.
5: And it was easy to write it off as human beings merely behaving at their worst.
6: But isn't that what evil is? People behaving at their worst?
5: No, there's more to it than that. For one thing, there's a supernatural side to it.
6: Wait a minute. You're not going to tell me that you believe in the devil.
5: I believe in a personal supernatural force that's actively working against us. He wants to squeeze out all of God's grace and goodness from the world.
6: Oh, very interesting. Let's see what our next caller thinks about that. Are you there, caller? Hello?
8: You know nothing about evil, Father Gilbert. You're an amateur. You always were.
6: What do you say?
8: Evil doesn't want to eliminate goodness. If we eliminated all goodness, then what would be left to corrupt? Corruption is what we love the most.
6: We? Who is this?
8: Let's consider an example. Telling bold-faced lies, for one. Of course, Father Gilbert would never do that, would he? It would be an obvious sin. But he might omit parts of the truth.
5: I don't understand.
6: What are you talking about?
8: Our good father isn't telling the whole story of his conversion. Has he mentioned his deep despair at having failed the girl? Has he confessed his guilt over the fact that she killed herself directly after seeing him? No, he wouldn't.
5: Who is this?
8: Had he left her alone, she might have lived. She might not have committed such a desperate act. Had he stayed away from Soho, had he given some thought to the clues, things might have been different. He knows it. Poor little Patricia. Poor, poor Patricia.
6: Do you know what the caller is talking about, Father Gilbert? Was the girl's name Patricia?
5: No, I won't discuss the details of the case. Now, who is this?
8: Who or what?
6: Give us your name, caller.
8: You may call me Legion. Not original, I know. But as you said, it doesn't matter what I'm called. There are many names by which I answer. But Legion will suffice for now.
6: Legion, as in the French Foreign Service.
5: Legion, as in the name of a group of demons cast out by Jesus.
8: The mystery isn't solved, Father Gilbert. It's only just beginning. Shall we give you another chance? Oh, yes, please. It would be so much fun.
6: Caller? Are you there? Well, I think we lost him.
5: But was this some sort of prank? Have I been set up for a joke?
6: Oh, it's not our joke. Do you know what he was talking about?
5: I want to know who that was.
6: Well, we'll talk about that and lots more right after this break.
9: Kate, I'm home.
6: That was something else, wasn't it? Great radio.
9: Something wrong?
6: Look, the phone lines are lighting up like a Christmas tree.
5: Look, I'm sorry, but I can't go on.
6: What? You know perfectly well but what's it's no, just getting good.
5: Oh, no. There's nothing good about this at all.
6: Father Gilbert, stop. You can't leave now.
5: No, I'm not leaving. I want to know who took that call.
10: I did, Father.
5: And who are you?
10: Claire Stevens, the producer of the show. I came in late, I'm sorry.
5: Well, look, surely you must have some idea who this caller was. Aren't you supposed to log in names and phone numbers, that sort of thing?
10: Yes, normally we do, but this call came in on the direct studio line, not the public line. The caller claimed to be an old friend of yours.
5: What?
10: I assumed you'd given him the phone number.
5: It's no one I know.
6: Father Gilbert, please, we have to go back on the air.
5: Look, if he phoned in on a direct line, then you could dial that number for caller identification. What is it?
10: 1471.
5: Right.
10: I could try. But the caller ID only works if the call hasn't been blocked.
6: Father Gilbert, I can only run so many commercials. Are you coming back to the studio or not?
5: What? No. No, Mr. Barry, I don't think I can.
10: I've got the number. Paper, pencil.
6: What am I supposed to do? I have to finish my show.
5: Boldly go on without me. I want to find that caller.
10: Back in your chair, Billy. You've got 10 seconds.
6: Oh, right.
5: Thank you, Miss Stevens. Now, look, I was also wondering if I might have a recording of the call. You do record these shows, don't you?
10: Yes. I'll have the engineer dub it off for you right away.
5: Thank you.
10: But what can you do now?
5: I still have friends at Scotland Yard. They may be able to get an address to go with this phone number.
11: Detective Inspector Henry Ross, at your service. And he always delivers.
5: Ah, you found an address, Henry.
11: Well, I said I would, didn't I? It's on the Goldhawk Estates in Hammersmith.
5: Right.
11: Government housing. A very rough area. And there's a surprise that comes with it.
5: What surprise?
11: I got the name of who lives there. It's an old mate of yours.
5: Of mine?
11: Carl Higgins.
5: Higgins? No, I know his voice. That wasn't him on the phone. You listened to the tape.
11: I can't. I gave it to one of the boys in the lab to analyze it. Besides, I didn't say it was Higgins' voice, only that it was his address.
5: But Higgins, living in government housing? I mean, surely he could do better than that. I thought he retired with a full pension and with honours.
11: Well, so everyone was supposed to think, but... Higgins was never the same after that case you worked on. What was the girl's name?
5: Patricia Atkins.
11: Right, the Atkins case. Mm. You went off to be a priest and Higgins started drinking more than he should. Got so bad and embarrassing that they forced him to take an early retirement. No one was supposed to know the real reasons, but... Well, you know how word gets around.
5: The word didn't get to me.
11: And to which monastery were we supposed to send the news? You were locked up pretty tight before they let you out to drink tea with the Stonebridge Parish Flower Committee members.
5: Oh.
11: Well, are you coming with me or not?
5: Coming with you?
11: Let's go and talk to your friend, Higgins.
5: Why do you want to talk to him?
11: If one of our own is being so indiscreet as to phone in second-rate chat shows and blab what he knows about cases, then I want to put a stop to it. Besides, it's time for lunch. And you're paying.
5: All right. Then, by all means, let's go.
11: Oh, this is charming. Just the place I'd want to spend my retirement.
5: You know, I can't imagine Higgins here. It doesn't make sense.
11: Well, you didn't see how much he changed after you left.
5: Oh. It's open.
11: Hello? Higgins?
5: Carl, it's me, Lewis Gilbert. Oh, maybe he's gone shopping.
11: Oh, well, to get some fresh air. It smells awful.
5: Telling me.
11: I'll check down here. Why don't you look in the kitchen?
5: Oh, if you insist. Well, there's nothing in here, although it looks like he left in the middle of a meal. Everything's cold.
12: Oh, oh.
5: What's wrong? Henry?
12: Gilbert. In here.
5: What is it?
11: It's your pal, Higgins. He's dead.

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3: Father Gilbert.
4: Yes.
3: Detective Sergeant John Bennett. I'm with the Hammersmith Division.
4: Mm-hmm.
3: D.I. Ross filled me in on why you were here, but I'd like to get your account, if I may.
4: How did Higgins die?
3: Well, that's up to Dr. Simpson to tell us.
4: Simpson?
3: Over there, medical examiner.
4: Right.
3: He'll do the autopsy. But it looks pretty open and shut to me.
4: You mean suicide?
3: Single incisions on his wrists. That'll make a strong case for it, don't you think?
4: Well, normally I would say so, but, you know, there's something awfully strange about all this. How long do you think he's been dead?
3: Let's ask. Dr. Simpson?
5: Don't forget to log the body in this time. Yes, John?
3: Estimated time of death?
5: As a guess, I'd say almost 12 hours.
4: Hmm. Well, then he couldn't have made the call.
5: What call?
3: Father Gilbert was on a radio chat show this morning and someone from this flat phoned in with some rather cryptic messages.
5: Well, I can assure you that this man didn't make any calls this morning. It looks to me as if he drank too much last night, felt sorry for himself, grabbed some razors from the cabinet, and did himself in.
4: It's uncannily similar.
5: Similar to what?
4: Oh, the death of a girl in a case I once investigated.
5: You investigated a case?
4: Yes. Yes, it was considered a suicide, but I've always suspected the girl was murdered.
3: Father Gilbert used to be a detective inspector, Scotland Yard.
5: And you're saying you think Higgins was murdered? By whom?
4: By whoever made that call this morning.
6: Right. We have a few more emerging details to keep us baffled and confused.
5: Now, who are you?
6: D.I. Henry Ross from Scotland Yard.
4: Henry, what details?
6: Well, the neighbours haven't seen Higgins for days. They said he didn't go out much. Stayed at home. Drunk most of the time. They also haven't seen anyone else come or go from here.
4: What else, Henry?
6: There's only one phone in this flat, the one next to the bed, so our chat show friend called you with the body lying there next to him.
5: How nice.
6: No fingerprints on the phone. It was wiped clean. And surprise, surprise, Higgins kept a gun in the bedside table drawer.
4: What?
6: One of your boys just found it. The registration was underneath. It belonged to Higgins.
4: He had a gun, and yet he killed himself with razor blades. Wouldn't you say that was rather odd?
3: What's so odd about it?
6: The gun is quick and efficient, whereas razor blades, well, it's less sure and drawn out. An ex-cop knows that.
4: Tell me, what kind of razor blades were used? They weren't Wilkerson's, were they?
3: I have that information. Yeah, Wilkerson blades. How did you know?
4: Oh, that was the brand Patricia Atkins used. Which was odd, since the brand we found in her bathroom was the cheap disposable kind. You should check Higgins' bathroom.
6: Already done. His razor is a different brand.
3: What's your point?
6: Don't they teach you anything in Hammersmith? Why would he buy blades that won't work in his shaver?
3: Well, perhaps the Wilkerson blades were bigger, more easy to handle for what he wanted to do.
4: Well, so you're suggesting it was premeditated?
3: It's possible.
6: It's possible, but not likely, D.S. Bennett. Do you really think he went out several days ago and bought the blades with the express purpose of killing himself, then waited until last night to do it while he was in a drunken stupor with a gun right there in the drawer next to him?
5: Now I'll have to do an autopsy. I had hoped to have an easy day today.
3: Say what you like. I still think he did himself in, straight and simple.
7: Pardon me, Detective. It may have been straight, but it wasn't simple.
3: Oh. Brilliant. Can we fit a few more people into my crime scene, please?
7: I'm Detective Inspector Anne Blaine with CIB.
4: CIB?
6: Anti-Corruption Squad.
4: Ah.
3: And what are you doing here, D.I. Blaine?
7: We've been investigating Higgins.
3: Investigating a retired policeman? Don't you have enough active duty officers to torment?
7: We're investigating what we believe is a network of corrupt policemen from the past and the present.
4: No, wait a moment. Higgins was a lot of things, but he wasn't corrupt.
7: Just as I'd expect you to say, Father Gilbert, since you were partners at one time. But I have hard proof that he was taking bribes, among other things.
4: Bribes? Carl, not a chance.
7: Your loyalty is touching, especially since we've been wanting to ask you about your financial health.
4: You are joking.
7: Not at all. So it's convenient that you've come to London. It saved me a trip to Stonebridge.
8: Detective.
3: What is it?
8: Something we found under the deceased man's pillow.
3: Well?
8: It's a cassette tape.
3: Yes, and?
8: And it has Father Gilbert's name on it.
9: Dear Father Gilbert, you must see now that the nature of evil is rarely dramatic, but slow and efficiently corrupting. Look at poor Higgins. It took him all these years to realize he was better off dead than alive. And even in his alcohol-saturated state, he was reluctant to embrace the inevitable. But he did. And now I leave him as a present for you.
6: Hooray for good sense.
4: Why, what did they decide?
6: The powers that be have put me in charge of the investigation.
4: Oh.
6: What do you make of the tape?
4: Well, nothing. It's the same voice as this morning, that's certain, but no clues that I can discern.
6: Right. No fingerprints, no clues. Then it's off to the lab for further analysis.
4: And what do you want me to do?
6: Unfortunately, you'll have to stay where you are.
4: Ah.
6: Detective Anne Blaine wants a word with you. Oh, and you might want legal counsel present.
4: Oh, that won't be necessary. I hope.
7: So you can see from this and those statements there that Detectives Higgins, Schiller, Ramsey and Enslin were all taking bribes from the various Soho merchants who wanted the force to keep away. And I believe they're only the tip of the iceberg. The corruption goes deep.
4: Well, I'm staggered.
7: You honestly expect me to believe that you had no idea it was going on?
4: Look, I'm not naive, Detective. I knew it was going on somewhere with a small handful of officers in other divisions, but not at Scotland Yard. Not right under my nose.
7: Tell me about your last case.
4: What do you want to know?
7: Everything. Start with Patricia Atkins.
4: She was a good girl from a decent family.
7: Well-to-do.
4: Simon Atkins was at the forefront of the computer revolution in the early 80s. His wife, Susan, was a teacher at a church-run school.
7: And they were devout in their beliefs.
4: Yes, as were Patricia and her brother and sister.
7: I read your files. Patricia's parents reported that something happened to her and she went off the skids.
4: Well, it may have been normal teenage rebellion, hanging round the wrong sort of people.
7: She ran away from home to London. Soho, as it turns out. And this is what confuses me, Gilbert. You normally didn't work cases with runaways, so why did you work this one?
4: The Atkins family were friends with a Member of Parliament, a neighbour.
7: Who, specifically?
4: Richard Magnusson. Magnusson pulled some strings to get Scotland Yard to make it a priority.
7: They brought in several of their top detectives, including you and Higgins.
4: That's right. We checked leads, inquired among her family and friends, and ultimately tracked her down.
7: According to your file, you received an anonymous phone call from someone who claimed to have seen her in Soho.
4: That's right. Higgins and I followed the lead to a flat there, above one of the strip clubs.
7: Higgins? I thought you saw the girl alone, Gilbert.
4: I did. Higgins stayed downstairs while I went up to find Patricia.
7: Why did Higgins stay downstairs?
4: He said he felt sick, bad fish and chips, and didn't want to embarrass himself. He stayed outside for the air.
7: You went up to the flat alone and Patricia was there.
4: The squalor was horrible. And there was Patricia, obviously strung out. She was getting ready for work, she said, and didn't want to talk to me.
7: Work?
4: In one of the clubs. It's all in the report.
7: Then what happened?
4: Well, when I told her we'd been looking for her as a runaway, she became upset and annoyed with me for interfering. She begged me not to tell her parents where she was. And she said that he wouldn't like it, that he would cause trouble for her entire family.
7: Who was the he she referred to?
4: I don't know. I asked, but she wouldn't say. She seemed trapped. She didn't know what to do or where to turn. I tried to persuade her to go home. I said that her parents loved her, wanted her back no matter what she'd done.
7: By law, you could have arrested her and taken her home.
4: I know.
7: But you didn't.
4: No. Initially, I wanted her to go home because she wanted to. I was afraid that if I dragged her back unwillingly, she'd only run away again.
7: And because of your decision, you lost your chance to physically remove her.
4: She locked herself in the bathroom and begged me to leave. After several minutes of discussion, she promised to come out, but only if I would agree to come back the next day.
7: But she didn't come out.
4: No, she was silent. I threatened to break down the door. She didn't respond, and then I did break through, but she was gone. She'd slipped out the bathroom window and down a fire escape.
7: She escaped that night and was found dead the next day. A suicide.
4: Yes.
7: You blame yourself for that?
4: Yes. Yes, I do. Although I don't think it was a suicide.
7: Of course not. By thinking it's a murder, you can displace some of the blame for your poor decision-making.
4: Oh, there's no need to displace the blame. I accept it fully. It's never far from my heart. Even though I have been shown a remarkable grace and forgiveness.
7: Grace and forgiveness from whom?
4: From Patricia's parents. From God. But I want you to know, I tried to find Patricia's killer. But I was told by my superiors it was a closed case as a suicide. I was forbidden to investigate it further.
7: There's no need to trouble yourself about that part of it, Gilbert.
4: What do you mean?
7: There was never a chance that you were going to solve the case properly. Everyone was against you. Higgins, your superiors, their superiors.
4: What?
7: You weren't meant to find her, Gilbert. And since you did find her, then I believe she had to be taken out of the picture.
4: You think she was murdered?
7: It wouldn't surprise me. We're dealing with something bigger than you can imagine.
4: Oh, I have quite an imagination.
7: If you were still a police officer, I could tell you what I know, but you're a civilian now.
4: Now, wait a minute.
7: Stay close, Father Gilbert. Don't go back to Stonebridge without letting me know. We'll need to talk further.

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5: God's going to make good, and that's the thing that he's saying. 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And God doesn't save by love, he saves by grace. Now, grace is love in action.
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9: What do you mean we don't talk
10: anymore? When was the last time we sat down and just had a conversation?
9: For crying out loud, what do you think we're doing now? I could be watching the game, I could be playing the computer.
10: Watch your silly game, okay?
9: Fine.
10: Alone.
9: I usually do.
8: Well, maybe you and your spouse know conflict like that all too well. Like you've memorized the pattern and those habits and the dance steps. And every time you have a disagreement or a tough issue to navigate, there you are again. If you can relate, we have some hope and practical help for you today on Focus on the Family with Jim Daly. I'm John Fuller, and thanks for joining us.
11: You know, how many couples have these disagreements, and then hours later, days later, you're going, what was our problem? What were we talking about? What we were fighting about?
8: Remember.
11: You can remember the intensity of it, but oftentimes you don't even remember what the noun of the trouble was. You know, what was the subject? And that's because we're reacting out of a dysfunction somewhere that we learned. I mean, it's a trigger, right? Mm-hmm. And we're pushing each other's buttons. That's one of the things I am way too good at with Jean, at pushing that button. And I feel bad about it, but it's almost like a reflex. You know, when she says something to me, I just go, bing. And then, boom, she reacts to that, and then off to the races we go.
8: Yeah.
11: Now, you would think after being married 39 years, we'd have some of this figured out. And we do, and we're getting better. But it still comes up, you know? It just pops its ugly head, and then we got to say, I'm sorry, we forgive me, which is all good. But why not go there in the first place, right? And today, we're going to give you some tools to be able to recognize those patterns in your life, and then how to maybe respond with the adult brain that God has given us.
8: Yeah, Ron and Nan Deal are here. Ron is back here. He's joined us a number of times for a variety of conversations. He's a marriage and family therapist, probably best known for his work with step families. His wife, Nan, is a former teacher and travels, and they speak together at marriage conferences. And together, they've written a terrific resource called The Mindful Marriage: Create Your Best Relationship Through Understanding and Managing Yourself. And you can learn more about our guests and get a copy of this resource. The details are at focusonthefamily.com/weekend.
11: Ron, welcome back. Nan, welcome for the first time. It's great to have you.
12: Thank you. It's good to be here.
11: It's always a little more difficult when the spouse shows up for this kind of interview, right?
13: It's going to be real.
11: Because we sound so brilliant as husbands or as just a wife.
13: Yes.
11: But when we're together,
12: right,
11: it's accountability time.
13: That's right.
11: I think Jean might say, yeah, you could write the book, The Mindless Marriage. So no, Jean would never say that. But I might think that she's thinking that. But it's so true. Why? Let's start right there. Why us, I would say, mature Christians walking with the Lord a long time, how do we still fall prey to these kind of traps that we should be, like Paul says, renewing our mind day after day.
12: Right.
11: I've probably been a Christian for 8,000 days of my life, maybe more. Mm-hmm. And sometimes I still don't know the right way to respond.
12: You guys, we have learned so much about how the brain and body soul works in the last 20 years. Neuroscience has taught us a tremendous amount about the brain and how it functions. You mentioned 39 years. Nan and I have been married 39 years. We tell our audiences we're just beginning to figure this thing out. Like, why has it taken so long? But I think it's the same reason why most people listening or watching right now go to church on Sunday, hear truth, and walk out going, that was for me, and nothing changes.
11: Right.
12: Because there are certain things that are set neurologically within the brain. It is our mind that needs to tell our brain how to behave. Mm. Now, think about that for a minute. Paul's talking about renewing your mind. It's your mind that is above your brain, but there's a physicality to your brain that develops neurological pathways that get set. You said a minute ago, Gene might say something and you reflex. That is exactly the right word.
11: Oh, yeah.
12: Your brain has a reflex. Yeah. And in a nanosecond, you go from 0 to 100 because literally what's happened is something in the prefrontal cortex has been triggered by a pain that you've experienced. And your midbrain takes over. It's sort of like your thinking brain goes offline. Your midbrain takes over and all it knows to do is fight or flight.
11: Yeah.
12: And as long as your mind lets your brain go there, you will do the same thing you did when you were 6 or 15 or 25 or the immaturity.
11: 50 or 60?
12: 50 or 60.
11: Yes. Really?
12: Yeah. But the beautiful thing is you don't have to end there.
13: And scripture is clear. The flesh wants what the flesh wants. Mm. But we're asked and called to walk in the Spirit, which takes a lot of self-control.
11: Yeah, it does. Now, you guys have written this book together, and probably the best way to demonstrate some of these things is by your examples.
12: We have lots of them.
11: So let's go to that moment when the bottom was dropping out of your marriage and you felt something. Describe what was going on. What was the phrase or what was said that caught your guys' attention?
12: You want to tell it?
13: I think I showed up with suitcases and I said, wow, it's either you or me.
12: Yeah.
13: I am done. It was just, I was done with that cycle and that dance.
11: Did you even understand it at that time, what was happening?
13: I didn't understand what was happening, but our boys were preteen at the time.
12: This is 2007, by the way.
13: I was tired of chasing after my husband, who was chasing after so much in ministry and helping so many other people. And here we are, and I have these about to be three young men. And it was just the same thing. And it just kept cycling. And I kept responding. And he kept responding. And it just was, 20-something years in? And it was like, it's either you or me or get us some help, basically.
11: Wow. Because I mean, that's pretty dramatic.
13: He's a therapist. Yeah. I'm like, obviously, you can't fix this. So get us some help to help fix this.
11: Did you ever say to Ron, you're looking at this stuff all day. Why can't you apply it in our relationship?
13: Yes.
12: Absolutely. And what I want to say is, it's not like, and I think most married couples listening can relate to this, it's not like it's black or white. Either your relationship is all great or all bad. As a matter of fact, most of us, and to that point in our marriage, I would say we were among those who had lots of good, lots of positive.
13: Yes.
12: There had been lots of growth and change. And I had been working on some of me and family of origin stuff. But at the end of the day, there were still those dysregulated reactive moments that were really, really bad.
11: How did you respond with Nan's declaration of, I need more?
13: I truly believe it was, now looking back, Holy Spirit moment of, because he didn't bow up like he usually does and get defensive. He was like, I'll do whatever it takes.
11: It was more serious for some reason.
13: Yeah, he got down on his knees and said, I'll do whatever it takes. I don't know what I said that night or how I said it, but you knew I meant business that night. And so the next day.
12: Yeah, I was deeply convicted in that
13: moment. We went to Terry's office.
12: And she started saying, get us some help. And I said, okay, who do I trust? And there were a couple of people, and I called, and they were occupied. unavailable.
13: You did come at me with, Terry has a 2-year waiting list. I don't think you'll see us. And I said, call him right now. And it was like 9 p.m.
11: Oh, wow. Mm-hmm.
13: And we were in his office the next day.
12: He lived in our community, and I had a deep respect for Dr. Hargrave. So we ended up in his office the next morning. And that, too, had to be God's intervention.
11: So this is Dr. Terry Hargrave.
12: That's correct.
11: Taught you really this modality of
12: marriage. That's right.
13: And here's how that went down. Dr. Terry Hargrave and I married to a marriage and family therapist. I stood at the doorway and I said, no psychobabble stuff right here, the two of you. I want you to land the plane with me. No funny business between the two of you. And I want to be heard.
11: I could see it in your face right now, man.
13: And Terry said,
12: serious.
13: And okay. Terry said, go ahead.
11: Wow.
13: And I laid it all out there. And then the next thing was so beautiful. It was
11: that's what
13: like,
11: you've been waiting for. When Terry said what to Ron?
13: He nailed him. He nailed him to the wall, and I got to watch it.
12: This is really important how it came down.
13: It really is important. And my husband broke down.
11: Yeah. What did Terry say?
13: And it was the beginning of really a humbling
12: He was
13: moment.
12: Looking at Nan. She had just talked for 20 minutes all her pain. And he looked at her with a simple little reflective statement, but he was talking to me.
13: Was.
12: He was looking at her, but he was talking to me. And he said, well, Nan, what I think you're telling me is that the reason Ron threw you under the bus is because God told him to.
11: Wow.
12: And I instantly knew God would never tell me to do that. That I had been justifying some things out of my own needs, and I don't know why, but it's wrong. And I felt a deep, deep conviction. They kept talking, and I was just sitting in my little space going, something's wrong, and I got to deal with me. And that was the beginning of a humbling process, what is this thing? And, you know, it certainly involved Nan as well. It wasn't just me that needed it.
13: He said something very poignant to me as well. He looked me straight in the eye, and he said, if you will allow God to heal all of this brokenness in you, it'll be the most beautiful thing that will come out of your life.
11: And what did you feel inside when he said that? It's
13: going
11: to be impossible or okay, I'm willing?
13: I had no idea what he was saying at that moment because I had so much brokenness and I thought I could take care of it and not allow God. I couldn't trust God with it. It was too much from family to Ron. And I just sat there and went, I don't know. And I didn't know what he was saying to me till years later.
11: Wow. You know, we have something called Hope Restored. It's a marriage intensive. We talk about it often. And the one question on the intake side, when these couples are hurting desperately, like where you guys were at, and they start the application process, they'll ask them one question. Do you believe God can work a miracle in your marriage? If they say no, they don't get in. Because what we have found is that basic ounce of hope is what's required.
12: That's right.
11: For that failure rate, you know, if you're already in a place where not even God can work a miracle, you don't have a chance.
12: Yeah.
11: But
12: true.
11: If you can say, and it usually goes like this, and Nan, you'll be able to relate to this, yeah, God's the only one because my husband's such a jerk. But that's hope.
13: That's
11: saying God, I think, can work that miracle. And that's the difference. And that's where you guys were at.
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11: Let me ask you, Ron, you know, people listening, we got the whole spectrum, people that respect a PhD in psychology, mm-hmm. and then people that are theologically rooted and saying, you know, I don't know that psychology delivers that much. It could be psychobabble. Mm-hmm.
13: Yeah.
11: Exactly what you said, Nan. But Dr. Hargrave introduced you to this restoration therapy, which really is rooted in 2 Corinthians 5, I believe. Mm-hmm. So connect that for the skeptic, the listener, the viewer who's going, I don't know about that. But the study of science is really the study of God's creation.
12: Yeah. Mm-hmm.
11: When it gets down to it, people will manipulate that. But when we match these things, which, of course, Dr. Dobson did as a PhD in child development, and mm-hmm. so many who have come behind him now that they're both Christian and experts in these areas, you can pick up patterns that God has created.
12: Absolutely. All truth is God's truth. We know medical science truth that we all live by every single day when you go to the doctor and he or she says, do this, don't do that, take this, don't take that. Like, we're trusting a lot in medical science. And is there a God behind all of that that makes all of that make sense? Absolutely. And I think the social sciences are very similar to that. They will always, biblical truth is the ultimate truth. It will always point us in the right direction, and any other truth that's discoverable, if we could say it that way, will line up ultimately with biblical truth. That's why I said what I said earlier about we've learned more about the mind and the brain and the distinctiveness there and how it works. It's adding more layers to our understanding of the flesh. As Nan said in Romans 7, Paul said, why do I keep on doing the things that I don't want to do?
11: I'm so glad he wrote that.
12: Me too.
11: I mean, thank you, Paul.
12: Hallelujah. Like, yeah.
11: Seriously, that's one of the best lines in scripture for human beings.
12: It's the human experience. Like, so here's a guy who knows better, but can't quite get to the living better. There's a gap there. Absolutely, there's a gap. What is that gap? And why does that gap exist? Well, we know a little bit more about that gap now, if I could say it that way. When it comes to spiritual walk discipline and walking with God and having self-control to live and obey the way he's asked us to obey,
11: Lord, so true.
12: My flesh constantly, and part of that is my brain, constantly wants to go back

0: those styles in us that then pour out us as an adult. But the question is, what do we do about it? And what Dr. Hargrave Restoration Therapy does is take all of that know-how and then merge it with New Testament theology around your old self and your new self. If there is one thing that we ought to be teaching and preaching in church on a regular basis, it's this reoccurring theme in the New Testament about it is my job as a follower of Jesus to take off my old self, the part of me that is not like Christ. I'm listening to the Spirit. I'm trying to merge my body, soul, mind processes along with the Spirit, so that I can live out what he has called me to do. There's the gap between my flesh and the living by the Spirit, right? This is over and over. Galatians 5, this is Philippians 4, this is Colossians 3, this is Ephesians 4, this is 2 Corinthians, you mentioned. This is over and over. Take off the old self and put on the new. It just turns out there's quite a journey, but to do that.
1: Yeah.
0: And Dr. Hargrave has figured out a process, a system that really helps us navigate that space, become less and less like our old flesh and more like Christ. And when I do that in the context of my marriage, in the moments when I'm triggered and all my bad self comes out, if I can put on self-control, I can bring a better me to the next moment in my marriage. And it's transformative for relationships.
2: And Ron, in the book, you use the analogy of being on a trail. And you talk about kind of this pain cycle and liken it to finding a snake on the trail.
3: Yes, a rattlesnake.
2: I saw a pretty serious snake on a trail one time in Arkansas, of all places. What were you thinking of when you wrote that?
0: Well, I was probably reacting the way you were reacting. You know, it's funny, John, when you see a rattlesnake. We were walking through a canyon with all of our kids on this occasion. You don't have to form a committee and say, oh, we have a rattlesnake. What should we do about it? No, your midbrain kicks in. It's God's gift to us, this fight or flight reactivity that says, danger, danger, Will Robinson, back up, get away, protect your kids. You don't have to pause and ponder, and that's your brain will take care of you. That's the good news. The bad news is that in life, my brain doesn't know the difference between a rattlesnake and Nan's criticism.
1: They both bite.
0: They both bite.
1: Yeah.
0: And my brain doesn't know the difference. All it knows is danger, danger. What do you do, Ron? Well, in my case, and there's four different ways people respond in fight or flight at that point in time. But for me, I go into either blame or defensiveness or control. Like I'm either going to control her, I'm going to perform and get better at something so that she has no reason to be upset with me, or I'm going to counterblame and somehow make it to be about her. Now, all of that stuff that I do, here's the crazy thing, guys. It's all an effort to restore peace within me and with between us, in our usness, as we like to call it. So think about that. This really doesn't make sense, and it's not helpful.
2: It doesn't feel right.
0: Rattlesnake, criticism. I need to defend myself and prove to her that she's wrong about me. So now I'm arguing her into liking me, which never works. Thank you very much. And now she's even more upset because I'm not listening. I'm not considering what she had to say. And we escalate our negative behavior. Am I getting to peace? No. I'm getting to more conflict. And it's because my dysregulation triggers her dysregulation, and there we go. We're off and running. If I don't learn how to manage that nanosecond between rattlesnake and my response, things get worse.
1: You know, when you say that, it sounds kind of ridiculous. I mean that very respectfully, but it is the mechanism.
0: It is the mechanism.
1: We can't distinguish that. So, you know, when we're talking about slowing down or taking a step back emotionally, how do you help yourself from not noticing the difference?
0: Well, you have to understand what I normally do. Like, one of the beautiful things about this book and Dr. Hargrave's work is that you are going to do some exercises and you're going to map and sequence what are the triggers for me, what's the pain points, and what does it mean to me, and what do I do with it? That's called coping. And once you see that, it doesn't mean you can instantly change it. You need to have a mechanism, we call that the four steps, where you learn how to talk through creating a new response instead of just doing the same old stuff.
1: And all of that is to help you self-regulate.
0: That's it.
1: Your emotions.
4: Exactly.
0: And I mean, the biblical word is self-control.
1: Yeah.
4: Yes. Okay.
0: I got to put on self-control when I feel rattlesnakes in my marriage. And here's the crazy thing. Most of us spend our entire life trying to get the spouse who, you're the rattlesnake, so you're the one who has to change. And now I go with some agenda of trying to fix her.

0: The subtitle of this book is Understanding and Managing Yourself. Like, it's my reactivity that I am in charge of, not her reactivity. And that is a game changer moment that helps couples who often get caught in this escalation to begin to unwind it.
1: I was triggered yesterday coming here. All right. I was in pain.
2: John will do that to you.
1: coming here with my husband who has, this is his seventh time here. All right. So in the previous times coming here, Ron would be a week in his head before he'd come here. Then he'd come here and he'd do his thing, unavailable while he's here, maybe other meetings after that outflow after that. And then as he and then as he comes home, he's still in his head about being here because it might lead to something else, to something else, to something else.
2: He's debriefing in his mind.
1: Yes.
2: Mm-hmm. Yeah.
1: So and coming here is a trigger of pain, abandonment.
2: Wow.
1: Where are you?
2: Yeah.
1: And we're coming here and I'm thinking, I had to be very mindful on the plane as I'm touching down and he's talking about, well, we'll do this and Jim will say this and he's doing all the things and I'm thinking, I'm feeling something rising in me. I'm feeling triggered.
2: Yeah.
1: And I had to stop and go, okay, what am I feeling? Mm-hmm. What would old Nan normally do?
2: Yeah.
1: Old Nan would normally really get critical and, oh, I know exactly what you'll do while you're here or blame or whatever, take control of this situation. And I had to stop, pray, get grounded and say, okay, Holy Spirit, I need some help here. I know you're my helper. I normally would do this, but I know that I'm God's child. I know that you've given us this opportunity together. And I know that I can walk this out with humility and with the Spirit's help.
2: You know, and the key there I'm hearing you, Nan, is you have to do this probably several times a day because of that triggering
1: Definitely.
2: Mechanism. It's not just once in a while. Yeah. These are patterns that we've developed.
0: That's right.
2: Yes. And I think as a couple, how to handle that together. Mm-hmm. But it's a pattern. And I'm sure I have my patterns, and I'm less likely to see those as I am to see hers, right? Is that
1: exactly.
2: part of the deal?
0: Yes, yes, absolutely. Definitely.
2: We're very in tune picking up on their problem.
0: Exactly. We are super in tune with the speck in the other person's eye, Matthew 7. But rarely do we notice that log in our eye and take responsibility for it. I got to say, I want to compliment her. I mean, listen to what she went through.
2: Yeah.
0: Listen to the internal. What's the truth? I know what the pain is. I know the truth. And I'm going to choose to respond differently in this situation. Wow. Right? So by the time she and I begin to process, yeah, this is sort of like coming back to Ron's lover.
2: Mm-hmm.
0: Wow. Like heavy, right? By the time we begin to process that, she's not coming at me as a rattlesnake. She's coming gentle. She's coming soft. She's talking through. She's taking ownership of. And by the way, we've spent many years working through all this pain together. So I'm quick to go, yeah, I totally see how this is a space that's difficult for you. And I get that. And I see that. And I'm over here saying, yeah, I've been trying to manage me and not be super control guy and come and perform like I always used to do.
2: Right.
0: By the way, I was chasing my identity and my work. And so to be able to relax and come here and just say, yeah, we're just having a conversation with Jim and John. This is not a big deal. Puts me in a different place.
2: Mm-hmm.
0: See how we're both understanding and managing ourselves, and that allows us to then bring a better us to one another.
2: Yeah.
0: It's a game.
2: Well, some of it is understanding the why. You know, she needs a space, in our case, to be able to express her concerns. Mm-hmm. And it just seems to be that moment. And I've seen that pattern. But obviously, there's not enough time in the rest of our day or something's going on that this is the place where, and for you, Nan, that's also true. And this has been so good. It really has. Thank you for being with us. And I do want to come back next time and pick up the conversation to give people more insight into what you've discovered. Man, isn't it exciting for 20, 30 somethings who are married to say, hey, let's learn from these older couples' mistakes, right? Mm-hmm. But in the meantime, get a copy of this great book, The Mindful Marriage, Create Your Best Relationship Through Understanding and Managing Yourself. And to all of us mismanaged people, amen. It's our goal here at Focus to equip you and your spouse to give you those tools that you need to have a wonderful, healthy, thriving in Christ marriage. And I think this is one of the best resources on that marriage topic. These resources do cost money, so we depend on your partnership to help us reach more husbands and wives with this good news message. And according to our research, more than 500,000 marriages have benefited from Focus resources just in the last 12 months. And I'm really proud of that. I mean, that's reach and impact that we're doing together. And if I could ask you to consider a gift to the ministry, that's how it gets done. It's not our twinkle in our eye that can make this happen. 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So let's do it together. Let's save more marriages.
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1: And it was just the same thing, and it just kept cycling, and I kept responding, and he kept responding, and it just was, what were we, 20-something years in, and it was like, it's either you or me, or get us some help, basically.
2: Wow. Because I mean, that's pretty dramatic.
1: He's a therapist. Yeah. I'm like, obviously, you can't fix this, so get us some help to help fix this.
3: Well, that's Nan Deal describing some of the pain points in her marriage to her husband, Ron. And they're with us again today on Focus on the Family with Jim Daly to unpack a little more and to help us understand how we can get to a better spot in our own marriages. I'm John Fuller, and thanks for joining us.
2: You know, John, I think after yesterday's program, it made me think about the speck in the eye. And I've never really thought about that verse in the context of marriage, but it's glaringly obvious. I mean, who's closer to you than your spouse? Mm-hmm. So that speck in the eye analogy that Jesus gave us in Matthew, which is look at that log in your own eye before you look at the speck in your spouse's eye. Mm-hmm. I'm saying it that way for that application.
3: Right.
2: But man, isn't that so true that we're so quick to see the other person's faults before we see our own? Which is what he's saying.
3: Right. And I don't know why, but we tend to think I'm fine. It's them. They're the problem.
2: How about this? If you can just get your act together, we'd have a great marriage. I mean, I think at some point in our 39 years, I think I may have thought of that. I don't want to admit it, but we've had a great discussion last time with Ron and Nan Deal, and we're going to continue that discussion today. And we covered concepts about how we trigger one another. And I did confess at that point that I'm really good at pushing those buttons. And that's probably true for many married couples. We just don't get off that craziness, and we keep doing that. When she hurts me, I push that button. That's how I get my reward. And it's not a smart way to do your marriage. And we're going to continue today to talk about how to have a better marriage by loving one another.
3: And the book that forms the basis for our conversation is The Mindful Marriage, Create Your Best Relationship Through Understanding and Managing Yourself. And of course, we have copies of that book here at the ministry.
2: Ron and Nan, welcome back to Focus on the Family. Good to have you for day two.
1: Thank you.
2: Yeah. Let me, I couldn't ask this question because of time constraints last time, but I do want to pick up with this one. Because in the book, you relate to those feelings we have and the way that we misinterpret communication from our spouse based on what we learned reflexively as a child, whatever that might be. And the book goes into great detail for people to be able to self analyze and say, yeah, that's me. This is why I react when you push me. I feel insecure. I feel abandoned, as you mentioned last time, Nan. But in that regard, it's not true. Mm. What we're experiencing is not the truth.
0: Yeah.
2: And that is so critical. I mean, the scripture is full of that example, right? Know what is true.
0: Exactly.
2: And we know that through knowing scripture, knowing the Lord, loving the Lord. But tie that in a bow for me.
0: Yeah. What I would say is there is a truth. To me, my big pain point is I'm not good enough. I'm inadequate. And I'm trying to outrun that label in my own head and in my wife's head and anybody else's head 24/7, unless I come to see what the capital T truth is, right? Mm-hmm. There's a little truth that sometimes I do feel inadequate. Sometimes I've really messed up, and whether it was childhood or marriage now. Yeah, that's true. But what does that mean? Does that add up to I'm not okay as a person, that my worth and value is gone? No, it doesn't. I'll never forget, guys, the day I realized, here's that capital T truth, God whispering to me. Nan could be disappointed with me in any given moment. And it does not mean it's the end of our marriage. It doesn't mean it's the end of me. It doesn't mean that that adds up to my worth and value. And that I could actually admit that I was disappointing to her. And it wasn't going to be the end of the world. Now, I know that sounds really funny to say out loud. But for some reason, somewhere in my history, I kind of decided that's what's at stake here. And as long as I live with that hypersensitivity, then any disappointment is a monumental moment, and yeah, I am going to fight against it as much as I can. Well, that just brings out the worst in me, and things spin in all the wrong directions. So for me to be able to go, oh, no, now what is the truth? God tells me my worth and value is in Jesus Christ. That's number one. Okay, with that, I also know Nan loves me, and she can be upset or irritated in any given moment. That's not the end of us. We'll find our way through. Just relax. Like, all of that sounds simple. But when your brain neurologically sets off on a pathway of doing what it knows to do, reacting how it knows to react, it is not simple to slow that thing down and go, whoa, whoa, whoa, whoa, what's the truth and how do I live out of it?
2: Ron, for us, let me speak from the husband's side, because this is what I know best. But there was a day for you where you missed a couple of Nan's phone calls, mm-hmm, and you started to fret.
0: Yep.
2: Like, she's going to accuse me of being distracted. Mm-hmm. Fill in those blanks, and then Nan, tell us, and this is healthy, how you processed it and where your head was at.
0: Yeah, so if anybody who saw and listened yesterday will know that me overworking is part of the things that I do to cope with feeling inadequate. So when I miss those calls, I'm thinking, oh, here we go. She's going to be mad. She's going to walk in a door. She's going to unload. And I need to get prepared for that. And then I remembered my four steps and I said, wait a minute. That's the old Ron who's fretting and anxious and upset and already guarded and already defending myself before she's ever even come back. What's the truth? Well, the truth is, maybe I may have made a mistake. Maybe I missed. Or the truth is, she's not going to leave me, even if she is disappointed. So calm down, Ron. Mm-hmm. Let's give her. And here's another truth. Nan's growing. We're changing. Our usness is different than it used to be. Let's give this a chance to see how it plays out and be more calm about it. Sure enough, she walked in the door.
2: And let's give it to Nan.
1: And I was like, hey.
0: She was nice. Sweet.
1: How
2: well, not
1: are
2: only
1: you?
2: That, but you had earbuds in, right?
1: Yes.
2: And you weren't that concerned about Ron's day.
1: I wasn't that concerned. And, you know, my triggers are abandonment. Uh-huh. And so not him picking up or even answering a text or a call is, oh, he's too busy.
2: For
1: everything
2: me.
1: Else is more important than me.
2: And you didn't experience it.
1: I did not experience
2: wow,
1: that because I'd been working on me
0: there
1: and being mindful of me. Yeah. You know, I can see now. That day we went into Dr. Hartgray's office and I saw him with a sentence, humble Ron. I really in that moment thought, yay, he has fixed him. Mm-hmm. When in fact, there was so much in me that I needed to trust God with and I needed to work on me. And so in that moment, walking in was after months of, wait a minute, he could be busy. He could be really doing something very important. And was it really important what you needed? And if you really needed him, you could have said, I've fallen and I can't get up. I mean, you could have given him a different message. But it's more of a mindfulness in me of he's changing and you can change your response in this moment.
2: Nan, you then started to experience something with your son, both of you, but it really devastated you, as it should, obviously. Mm-hmm. But what happened with Connor and what was your reaction over the long haul?
1: Well, we saw Terry in 2007 and our son died of a MRSA staph infection after being sick for just 10 days, which came out of nowhere. Yeah. Mm-hmm. He was 12.
2: And that was in 08?
1: 09.
2: Yeah. That was 09.
1: So truly the Lord's provision being in Terry's office and working with him for 2 years to set a stage for then the rug just was completely pulled out from underneath us. Mm-hmm. And then at that point, Terry was just our grief counselor, right. And I'm so very grateful for the time he spent with us just caring and hearing our grief. He was so kind with it, wasn't he?
0: Absolutely.
1: But in the beginning, Ron and I grieved very much the same, and he never left me. It was, we were thrust together. We had the same sorrows. We had the same anger. We had the same doubt and disillusionment with faith in God and what has just happened. And we were saying why together. And then about 4 years in, I saw him journeying to some resolution, so to speak, as he was reading Job. And he had some, not just it's over, but some peace about it and some surrender with his grief. And I was still just feeling so abandoned, so abandoned, so lost. But you have to understand, I poured myself into my boys. I feel like it was my identity. And Connor and I had such a sweet and special relationship. He was the one that had my back. All three of my boys adore me, but Connor just had my back.
2: He had something special.
1: It truly was.
2: That's good.
1: And he was the glue in between the boys, too. So there was not only my loss and Ron's loss, but it just completely devastated our family and our other two children. So our youngest is sleeping beside our bed for 2 years. Mm. Our oldest is 14 at the time, and who wants to be the 14-year-old brother who has a brother that's gone? I mean, going to middle school like that?
2: Yeah.
1: Middle school's hard enough, and so I'm navigating all of that and just feeling like, where are you, God, in this? And as you said, I feel like my faith wasn't as strong as it is now.
2: Yeah.
1: And so there were just avenues and ways with numbing, with alcohol and prescription medication, that was my way of coping for about a decade.
2: Yeah. I mean, that's big.
1: It's
2: and
1: true.
2: Again, I so appreciate that because people are there.
1: Oh, yeah. Sure.
2: You know, these are good Christian people.
1: It's huge.
2: But it,
1: in the grieving
2: that's probably
1: community.
2: One of the most difficult things somebody can experience in life. And my brother, my oldest brother, Mike, and his wife had that similar loss with cancer with their son.
1: So sorry.
2: But it happens.
1: Yeah.
2: And just that, I mean, it's like, Lord, you know, you start doing the equation, right? Mm-hmm. I've lived my life for you.
1: Sure.
2: Why would you take my son or my daughter from me? And it's not a healthy place to be. We don't have those answers.
1: Right. And I feel like I was doing it well because also, this is the prideful part of me, I feel like I was doing it right because I didn't have that growing up.
2: Right.
1: So I'm going to do it right. And you know what? We were great. Of anything in our marriage, parenting was great.
0: Yeah.
1: We just connected and did it together in tandem. It was just a beautiful thing. And I just feel like we had this Norman Rockwell painting with this gold. We truly had a golden retriever. And it just, the boys would hug each other and kiss each other before they go to bed at night. And Connor was reading to us out of his chapter book. And things were beautiful like that with the boys. And it, you know, we were on the cusp of the preteen. So it was, everything was still really just sweet. It was a sweet season. And it was like, and we prayed for them and prayed about them. And then it was like, and we were taking them to church. I feel like, you know, I was checking off all those boxes, Lord. I was doing A and B and C and really, And he was a healthy kid. It came out of nowhere, and we never saw it coming. Yeah.
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3: Thanks for listening to Focus on the Family. We'll continue now with the balance of our programming.
2: There's two questions here. I think one, Ron, is for you, seeing Nan suffer in that way. And like she described, you're coming to this place saying, okay, Lord, I feel like I'm through it. I'm moving forward. But Nan is in trouble. Mm-hmm. I mean, drinking and even prescription drugs, like mm-hmm. you said, for about 10 years.
1: Yeah.
2: What are you thinking at that point?
0: Yeah, it was really difficult. Safety in a relationship is everything. And the more she numbed, the less safe things got in our relationship, right? Yeah. So some of those old triggers are now super sensitive.
2: Sure.
0: And I'm trying to manage me and trying to figure out how to love and be in connection with her and be supportive. And at the same time, not liking how she would react and respond.
2: Yeah.
0: And by the way, I didn't even fully understand the depth of it. Like she would wait till I would go to sleep and then she'd get out a second bottle of wine. And so by day, things were sort of okay. You know, it was just by night, things got really difficult. Yeah, it was hard.
1: In his defense, and I was lying to everybody. I was lying to all my physicians to keep the prescription medication going. A lot of that kind of had the same effect as alcohol, you know, just to numb the feelings. The anxiety medication, and then it was always at night, and as soon as he'd go to bed, and he's a deep, deep sleeper, and, you know, we're empty nests. My boys are off to college and living their lives, and it really took on a life of its own. It truly took on a life of its own, and I lied to a lot of people. As I've come out with this, I've had dear friends going, why didn't you tell me?
2: Right.
1: My sister-in-law, family, friend, you know, and I feel like it was the enemy's way of isolating me.
2: Absolutely.
1: I truly was in bondage with it because there were multiple times I tried to get off of it, and I had so much withdrawal that scared me. But also, he would be whispering to me all the time, like, I'd think maybe I should go to rehab. Mm-hmm.
2: Yeah.
1: And I remember thinking, yeah, go to rehab? And your husband's just started this huge ministry.
2: Yeah.
1: You've moved to Little Rock, and here you go. Oh, you'll ruin that for him. Mm. I mean, the lies of the enemy. And I tell you, all of that from childhood, me taking care of things myself, taking care of self with marriage, and then that was my way of taking care of this grief.
2: Yeah.
1: And it just became chains.
2: Mm. Yeah. Mm. You know, that scripture, John 10:10, some people may not know it. Christians who read the word know this one. This was the first scripture that a family who gave me a Bible when I was 15 wrote in there, John 10:10. And I read it, you know, it's a little freaky.
1: It's scary.
2: You know, that the thief, Satan, the thief comes to steal, kill, and destroy. That's an example of
1: it. Exactly.
2: Have that isolation, you know, and that's exactly what he does each and every day we live. He's trying to do that to us as 5-year-olds, as 15-year-olds, as 25-year-olds, all the way up to 70, 80-year-olds.
0: That's right.
2: It's his mission every day to take us out.
1: It is.
2: I need to ask that question, how did this come right? Because people are maybe even in that spot.
1: Sure.
2: We did a broadcast not long ago with a woman who was in a very similar situation as you.
1: Mm-hmm.
2: Alcohol became her night beverage to cope.
1: Sure.
2: How did you rectify that? How did you come out of that dark place?
1: It was COVID. COVID was so good to me. Ron had gone on a 5-day working trip and had caveated it with, hey, I'm going to be going here and here and here, and I may not be accessible to you, which triggered the abandonment and the pain. I went on a 5-day bender. He was gone for 5 days. He comes home. I'm teaching at the time, and we are sequestered. Like the kids are saying, Mrs. Deal, will I see you? And I'm like, well, I don't know. And, you know, school shut down. Anytime he traveled, boy, I had somebody for lunch and breakfast, and Nan would take it on herself to just have things in place so I wasn't alone. And
6: COVID stripped all of that away.
1: COVID stripped everything. The restaurants were closing. Friends were saying, I can't come for the weekend. And he was gone. He came in. And our country, our world was shutting down. Uh-huh. I had no job. I had no anything. He gets up. He comes home. And he had a look on his face of, I mean, I had hit bottom. I'd gone on a bender that weekend. Mm-hmm. Probably 52 calls and so many terrible texts that I sent him. Unbeknownst to me, not knowing that I had done it, very angry, bitter, and he comes home and he goes, who are you and what is happening? Mm. And I knew in that moment that I was probably losing him, but I had already looked in the mirror and said, I don't even know who you are.
2: Yeah, you're losing yourself.
1: I had already lost myself.
2: Yeah.
1: And we get up that Monday and he's like, hey, I got to get on a Zoom and figure this Zoom thing out and this pandemic thing with my team, which kind of was triggering. But I was like, okay, I had nothing. What are you going to do with kindergartners at that point? I mean, they're just saying, just stay at home. I have nothing. My boys are gone. Ron's in there. He's gone. It is a pandemic and I am completely isolated. But I go into our guest bedroom and I think, oh, I'll do yoga. That might help. And I lay down on that mat and couldn't get up off from that mat for about 2 hours. It was my bottoming. Mm. I cried for 2 hours like I used to cry over my son.
2: Oh, yeah.
1: I was at the end of me. Mm. And I cried out to the Lord and I said, I cannot do this anymore. I have nothing. I literally cried uncle. And I said, if you would have me, I want to do it your way.
2: Wow. Yeah.
1: And I felt that peace that surpasses all understanding that day.
2: Yeah.
1: It was as if he had taken his hands and completely wiped me off. And I got up off that mat and I was like, I am going to do it your way. And I did not stop the medication right away. But that night I had no alcohol and I had not one withdrawal.
2: Yeah. You know, Nan, the scripture in Psalms, it says he's close to the brokenhearted and saves those crushed spirit. The right question for us is run there.
1: Yes.
2: Why don't we
1: surrender.
2: Run there? Because that's where you're going to meet the Lord, even in that pain.
6: Yeah.
2: I mean, your tears are real. Mm-hmm. But isn't it amazing of... like Romans 8:28, the good that God brought from your bottoming out.
1: Yes.
2: I mean, it is a humiliating
1: thing to do. I'm grateful for that day.
2: Yeah.
1: March 17th.
2: Yeah. I mean, remember it forever.
1: Forever.
2: Because that was really when it happened.
1: And it was, I really feel as if he was like, I've been waiting for this all your life for you to let go of the reins. Yay, okay, now we can do this. And that moment that Terry said, if you'll allow God to heal all of the brokenness, it'll be the most beautiful thing that will come out of you. I get it now.
2: Yeah.
1: I get it now. And I want to bring God glory because I know there are other people like
2: Oh, you're talking to them right now. And people are... in that place, hurting in one way or the other. And, you know, there's many more things to say here, Ron. Yeah. I think one of the things to tie a bow around this, a concept of the peace cycle. Mm-hmm. We talked about the pain cycle. I think this would be a good place to talk about the peace cycle.
6: The pain cycle.
2: And then people need to get the book.
6: Right. The pain cycle for her was in abandonment, run, and escape. The peace cycle for her is, no, with God, I can face my pain. I can... move toward Ron rather than run away from Ron. I'm working on me. She's working on her. We have a totally different dynamic between us. We are far from perfect. We are still working on us every single day. There's a humility decision to be made. And yet it just brought us to a totally different place. I will comment. That was day one of her recovery. Mm-hmm. She got into a 12-step group, kept going. We work with parents who have lost a child group, like we are still giving, receiving, exploring, learning. every day we get triggered. Every day we have an opportunity to deal with the log in our own eye and manage us. And man, the Lord is doing some really amazing things.
2: I think it's great. Nan, you're my hero. Yeah. No, seriously, and I, God's you know, good. It chokes me up. That vulnerability God's is good. Because people, you know, people look at Christian people and go, oh, they're perfect.
6: Yeah.
2: They're not broken like me. And we're all broken.
1: Yes.
2: And that's the beauty of it. But not everybody realizes their brokenness. Mm-hmm. So thank you.
1: You're welcome.
2: Really, thank you so much for
1: thank
2: that open-heartedness. And I'm just praying that if you're in that spot, you don't hold back. Yeah. Get in touch with us. We're here. We've got counselors who can help you. We've got a heap of resources, including Ron and Nan's book, The Mindful Marriage, Create Your Best Relationship Through Understanding and Managing Yourself. There's an idea. How do we get control of these things that shaped us as children, mostly in the wrong way, and then reshape them for a godly way? Mm-hmm. And that's the broad concept here. Live your life in a Christ-like way. And great to do that in your marriage. So again, thanks for being with us.
6: Thank you.
1: Thank you for having us.
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2: And John, here's a comment from a woman named Joy who recently attended Hope Restored with her husband. 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
7: Welcome to Preparedness Thoughts with John Stephenson. John understands the importance of being prepared. Through rain, rocks, and snow, he has seen it all and survived. He has seen major disasters like Mount St. Helens and how vehicles were stopped in the street from the volcanic ash. Earthquakes, too, including the Loma Prieta earthquake, which felt like it wouldn't stop shaking. People were without electricity and could not hardly buy groceries or gasoline. The homeless lit bonfires in the streets. The Bay Bridge and other freeways were broken. God only knows what will be next.
8: Welcome to Preparedness Thoughts by John Stephenson. We invite Jesus Christ through the Holy Spirit to guide us as we examine how our preparations can be used to preserve the life of ourselves, our family, and others. I advocate being ready for that just-in-case situation. Now, each one of us gets to decide how much of what we want to get or to do. Yep, it's up to you, but my part is to give you thoughts and considerations and motivations. But like I said, it is up to you to actually do something. The list of possible threats is really quite long, but we have not seen a real widespread crisis lately. We have been lulled into complacency. It's a comfortable spot where we really don't have any planning to do to make eating and living possible. Some might call it just living in America, the greatest nation on earth. But without any of these concerns, some would say we've become fat, dumb, and happy, and complacent. Well, I'll leave that up to you to consider. But as a man who has studied history, I can tell you that surprises do happen, and that maybe someday we could get a really bad surprise. And that is why I urge everyone to have some emergency preparation, because we have numerous areas of society becoming discontent and numerous areas of society that are moving away from godliness. So, if several areas become chaotic in a short time frame, something, some upheaval, maybe anarchy, could spread across our entire society. And what could have brought us to such a point? Well, we have all made stupid decisions in our life. And the men who are in high places, they have made stupid decisions too. Stupid, ungodly decisions. And these will affect all of us. And it will continue to erode our nation. In some way or another, the basis of our nation has had some cracks in it. Well, troubles could come from within our nation, or troubles could come from across the oceans. Who knows what it could be? What if China's factories were to some reason not supply our needs? All the stuff we get from that nation, from China, what if it were to suddenly stop? Or what if terrorism, or what if a war should come against us? Or what if we were to have some huge natural disaster? What if we have removed God from our country? And what if God would let things befall our nation? Then what? The book The Harbinger by Jonathan Cahn gave us a reasonable idea. And basically, if we do not turn back to God, our country will deteriorate and eventually be destroyed. Maybe quickly, we just don't know. We have reason upon reason to take steps so that we can be prepared for some hard times or something that just might happen. Somehow we need to make some provisions for our basic needs to be met. And with the things going on, I can only say buckle your seatbelt, because really, at some point, anything could happen, for better or for worse. So start your preparations now, before there is an urgent need and what you want is hard to find. Remember to give thanks to God for the blessings that you do have.
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1: Life on Mars? This is Ken Ham, founder of the ministry behind Answers Bible Curriculum for Homeschool. Scientists have long hoped to find life on Mars, but one study suggests it's even more uninhabitable than previously thought. Salt minerals found on the Martian surface kill bacteria in just a few minutes. Scientists originally thought the minerals weren't a problem because they need heat to activate them and Mars is cold. But research shows all they need to become active is UV light. This means any bacterial life on Mars will be killed right away. Mars was never designed for life. Earth was. That's why we find life in every place on Earth, but can't find it anywhere else. The Bible's right. Earth was formed to be inhabited.
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6: Well, welcome back to Dr. James Dobson's Family Talk, the voice you can still trust for the family you love. 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We have a link for the book up at jdfi.net. 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
7: Thank you very much.
6: You know, it's amazing how when it comes to spiritual warfare, as you write about in your new book, there are so many Christians who you use this term, I think, very graciously when you talk about how clueless many Christians are, whether it's parents or new believers or even people who have been walking with the Lord for 40, 50 years, but really haven't engaged in the scriptures. How do we use a resource like this or just have conversations with people who think, oh yeah, I'm a baptized believer, I'm in church every Sunday, I tithe 10%, you know, I'm doing all those things.
7: Yeah.
6: How do we get them engaged in gear?
7: Honestly, I can tell you that only the Holy Spirit can do that.
6: True.
7: My own testimony is that through my life in 3 continents, I have faced many a dark times that could have persuaded me to turn my back on the gospel, but with the power of the Holy Spirit, we must always seek the Lord Jesus Christ and the power of his resurrection, but also ask him to give us the Holy Spirit in abundance and the impact it would have in their workplace and their neighborhoods. And we could turn this country upside down for Jesus if people stop being pew warmers. Mm. We have so many pew warmers on Sunday and become soldiers. And that is what we call to be soldiers. In fact, that's what Paul tells Timothy to be. He said, do the work of a soldier. Do the work of an evangelist.
6: Amen. Concluding our last conversation with Dr. Michael Youssef, we were discussing the cultural issues that kind of drive people into either thinking wokely or, we kind of lose all of our common sense. And one of the biggest areas is the sanctity of human life, where there are so many people who are fighting for the killing of the preborn child in the womb, without even realizing that this is a human being we're talking about. And I know that that's a part of the American culture, worldwide culture too, but especially in America, that is very pertinent to you and very germane to you, Dr. Yusuf, because of the fact that it describes the battle for your soul even before you were born. Can you give us just a little 35,000-foot view of what it was like with Michael Yusuf being with doctors recommending to your parents, hey, we're not so sure if this baby should be here?
7: Yeah, absolutely. It is it's sort of a milestone in my life that always I'm reminding myself of that. My mother was a godly woman. She really loved the Lord. She comes from a godly family. Her father was one of the great prayer warriors I've ever known in my life. And so they had that heritage of godliness. But she had 11, but three of those kind of were miscarried. But there were already six living siblings. In fact, my oldest sibling in the family was 20 years older than me.
6: Oh, my.
7: Yes. So for her, when she fell pregnant, and her health was really in a poor state, three doctors, not just one, who have said, you cannot take another pregnancy. You can't go through another pregnancy. So you need to terminate this one. And so she really said, okay, you know, I want to serve my other six children. And so she and my father had this appointment to go and have the procedure.
6: Mm-hmm, mm-hmm.
7: And of course, in a Muslim culture, with Christian subculture, abortion is not even frowned upon.
6: Mm.
7: And so, but thank God, the pastor of our church is very similar to Dr. Dobson's church.
6: Yes.
7: A wonderful pastor. And he came up early in the morning. He said, I know this is a huge responsibility, but I've been disturbed all night about this, and I'm going to appeal to you to trust God and go through with the pregnancy.
6: Mm.
7: Now, she and my dad agreed. They said, you know, we're going to trust God. And my mother said, look, if I die, I die. But she went through with the pregnancy and in trusting God, believing God. Now, all my older siblings are all bankers and economists and professor of economics and all of that. My father was a businessman. And so we have no one in ministry in our family.
6: Wow. How interesting.
7: That is not even a thought. And so when she trusted God and she took that step of faith, knowing that she could lose her life, God was so gracious to her. And he spared her for 16 years because I was 16 when she went to glory.
6: Mm.
7: And the whole time, her health was not really in good shape at all. But through it all, she trusted God and had me. And then when I went through my rebellious stage as a teenager, because I looked at my siblings and I looked at their successes, and I'm going to do what? And so I thought, if I rebel and I become a damaged goods, God can't use me.
6: Mm.
7: But then she would literally pray to the Lord and say, Lord, I risked my life to have this boy.
6: Yes.
7: And I remember her saying to me, when I gave my life to Christ on March 4th, 64, she went to glory 7/7/64.
6: Wow. Wow.
7: So she lived 3 months, 4 months to see that I'm walking with the Lord. And the last thing she said to me, she said, even if you are as successful as your siblings, my brother was a bank manager at 27.
6: Oh, my.
7: So they were all successful. So she said, even if you be as successful as they are, that is not what I risked my life for.
6: Right.
7: And so that stayed with me, and I began to pray, and God supernaturally intervened and literally got me to escape death itself from my home country. And I escaped in 69 to Australia, then the United States in 77. And I followed through in the call of God on my life, and I have never, never, never, never been more thankful to the Lord for his hand and for his interference, because I've had the most amazing journey, and whatever's left in the journey, I'll just have as much fun as I did the last 53 years in the ordained ministry now.
6: Wow, that's incredible. What a great testimony from Dr. Michael Youssef today here on Dr. James Dobson's Family Talk. And I could just see Dr. smiling and hearing you share that story and saying, yes, that's why we went to Washington, D.C. That's why we went on the airwaves and told people about the sanctity of human life. And what a great risk that your mother took for her faith by saying, okay, we're going to trust that this Christian doctor is telling us, even though my health could be in jeopardy, I'm to carry this child to term. And think of the millions of lives impacted because of a mother's faithfulness. And I praise God for you, Dr. Michael Youssef.
7: You
6: continue to inspire so many people. Personally, I'm very selfish. I love having time with you just because your testimony is so powerful. You have described in your new book, Winning the Invisible War, one of the things that I think is kind of befallen the American church, and that is the fact that we love intellect, we love knowledge, if you will, but we're kind of in short supply on wisdom. And I think that you describe the enemy that way in this book. Talk about how easy it is, has become, I should say, for the American church in particular, to become deceived. We get lulled into the whole knowledge trap and the whole intellect trap, and we don't see the real wisdom. And that's the cunning aspect of spiritual warfare, isn't it?
7: Sure, absolutely. I am not against knowledge, and I'm not anti-knowledge, and I'm not anti-science, and I'm not I am all for that. But without wisdom, don't forget that the top henchmen of Hitler were PhDs.
6: Right.
7: They all had high education, have knowledge. I went and did a PhD at Emory University back in the early 80s just to show that there's nothing wrong with knowledge, but cry to God for wisdom, because what wisdom does takes that knowledge, especially biblical knowledge, and applies it to the circumstances of life. So without the wisdom, taking that knowledge and applying it to life, we will really be basically abusing knowledge. Look what happened to COVID. I mean, that was a science lab and escaped virus that came and killed so many millions of people.
6: Yes.
7: And so without wisdom, we're really up the creek without a paddle. So we need to cry to God for wisdom of how to use knowledge, utilize knowledge for the glory of God, and not for our own glory. And so I couldn't agree more with you.
6: It's so important that we understand this, because as Dr. Michael Youssef has written about in his brand new book, Winning the Invisible War, there are so many lies, there's so much deception. At one part, you even describe in the book how the enemy will imitate the voice of God, you know, to make it. Talk about how many people are getting duped by that in this AI world where we can, like, I can look at you on the screen right now and you know it's you and you know it's me. But it's becoming so much more difficult, and yet it's vital that we begin to distinguish between what's the Holy Spirit saying, what is the enemy saying, sounding like the Holy Spirit.
7: Absolutely, absolutely. First of all, it has to be consistent with the Scripture.
6: Amen.
7: Because God is not a changeable God. He's yesterday, today, and forever. So it has to be consistent with the Scripture. So you hear a voice that says, you know, it's okay, everybody's doing it, you do it, and that's not fine. You know, it's not a deadly sin, it's not this, it's not that. After all, God really wants you to make you happy. And I say, wait a minute, devil, God does not want to make me happy, he wants me to make me holy. Mm-hmm. And so you can recognize the lie of the devil right away, and then you go back to the Scripture and you follow the Scripture. It's very important. We have an AI expert here at Leading the Way, and I'm so grateful for his expertise. As a matter of fact, now we have something called myfaithassistant.com, where we have our own redeeming AI, where you go and ask any questions about the faith, about anything, and it will give you biblical answers based on the Scripture and 1,500 sermons that I've preached through the years, 57 books. And so this you can go directly to it, myfaithassistant.com. And ask any question. So we've got to stay ahead of that. Instead of cursing the darkness, I often say, let's light a candle. And then when God gave us this man, this dear brother in Christ here with that knowledge, so we all need to be alert, we need to be discerning. I mean, look what Peter said. He said, basically, be on your guard, be awake, be alert, because he's roaming around like a lion, trying to look for places in which he can attack us, look for soft spots in which he can tempt us, and that kind of thing. So, though, you know, that's a cry for me personally. I want to finish strong, and that's my own prayer for myself and for my family and for all my beloved friends.
6: I love that Dr. Michael Youssef's book, Winning the Invisible War, is up at jdfi.net. And as a parent or a grandparent, as you are helping the next generation and the generation after that navigate these issues of faith, this is such an important resource to have on hand. I love the fact that you really go after lukewarm Christianity, you know, in this situation here. I mean, there are so many people who would look through Revelation, they'd see the Laodicean church, they would come up with some kind of explanation. Well, you see the water came from here to there, and sometimes it was warm, and sometimes, and so that's why I'm lukewarm. But you're saying half-heartedness is really becoming an epidemic in the church in America right now. Talk about that, if you would.
7: It really is, because that is where Satan does his worst work. Yeah. Or I say, for him, it will be his best work, his worst for us. And that is to begin to bring that kind of doubt, slight doubt. I mean, he didn't come to Eve and say, you know, God lied to you. Mm. He told you this, but that's not really true. Listen to me. No. He just said, did you really understand him correctly? Did you hear him right? Did you really? I mean, this is what some of the...

0: You're putting one foot in the world, one foot with Christ. And in the end, as somebody said, you know, some churches make Jesus rejoice, some churches make him angry, but there's some churches that make him sick. And the reason the Laodicean water, he takes something relevant. I wrote a book actually on the seven letters of the churches called God's Final Call. And he takes something relevant to that city, to that town,
1: yes,
0: and then applies it spiritually. And because they had lukewarm water, and he says, that's what you are like that water of yours. It makes me nauseous every time I look at you. And my goodness, I always cry to God. I said, Lord, I'd rather go home to glory before I can make you sick, because that is the worst thing that could happen to any believer.
1: Right. And, you know, it's amazing when you see the number of people who are getting to the point where they're looking for, I hear Christians cite this passage a lot. I've even shared it, where Jesus says, my yoke is easy, my burden is light. You know, okay, that means it's a perfect fit. If you're walking in God's will, he makes the yoke of obedience. You're going to have to follow it, but it's going to be a good fit. But sometimes when challenged, we'll see the discomfort coming and say, well, wait a minute, my yoke is easy. I don't want to be challenged. I want to be comfortable. And your image now, I will never forget, of someone trying to put on a helmet and go to war in their pajamas.
0: Yeah.
1: It's not going to happen. But this is something I think as parents with young children coming up, the world is so crazy, where we have Supreme Court hearings to define the definition of male and female, which God made very clear in the Garden of Eden.
0: Yeah.
1: This is the world we live in, so we have to be ready. It is warfare everywhere we turn.
0: It is a warfare, and we need to be aware. There are a lot of bad things happened with COVID, but the good thing that came out of that bad thing is that parents, for the first time, were able to see what their kids are learning in school.
1: Yes. Yes.
0: And as a result of that, some parents really woke up all of a sudden and realized that the school system, the government school system, has been hijacked now by, and listen to this, Qatar spends $6.6 billion on schools and universities in the United States.
1: Wow.
0: I mean, just think about it. They don't do it because of our blue eyes, but they do it because they want to influence us for evil, which is Islamism. There are a lot of other organizations, from Soros to money flowing around in order to indoctrinate our children, and we got to be protective of them. I used to tell people, I said, you know, I brainwash my kids, and I say it unashamedly when they were growing up. And I'm constantly, basically speaking to them, because I know they've been influenced, you know, hearing the stuff from school, even though they were in private schools, but they were not Christian schools. Mm-hmm. And so I always told other young fathers, don't apologize for brainwashing your children. The communists did not apologize for brainwashing kids for communism. And we as Christians should not be ashamed of brainwashing our kids for good and for God and for their good and for his glory.
1: Amen. I think of Dr. Dobson describing puberty and the first few years of childhood even, and saying, you know, brainwashing is a natural part of it. You know, if you're a boy, your brain gets washed with testosterone. You know what I mean? That it makes you who you are. And so in the culture that we're in right now, Dr. Michael Youssef, you are issuing a clarion call to parents and grandparents to say, look, make sure your kids are washed in the word mentally, emotionally, spiritually, physically, because the enemy is a roaring lion. And you mentioned this verse earlier, seeking whom he may devour. He's not looking to just say, hey, I just don't want you to be effective for God, but you just keep living your life. He wants to kill us.
0: Absolutely. That is his ultimate aim, is our destruction. The scripture said he came to steal and kill.
1: Mm-hmm. Yes.
0: So that is his ultimate aim. Even though he might come across as your friend, as he did the serpent in the garden with Eve, he tried to convince her that he's really looking out for her good. Mm-hmm. And that's how he would say, you know, God wants you to be happy, but if you're not happy and not satisfied and not fulfilled, you know, of course, you're not really following God. So do this and you'll be happy. By that time, we're already caught

0: in his trap. And that's what he sets up, traps.
1: Yes, that's just it. I mean, he's a deceiver. He's an accuser. He doesn't bring anything good. And yet it's amazing how many Christians are following the example of Lot instead of following the example of Jesus when it comes to living our lives. Winning the Invisible War, How to Recognize Lies, Resist Temptation, and Be Victorious in Spiritual Warfare is the newest book from Dr. Michael Youssef, and we've got a link for it up at jdfi.net. We do have a couple minutes left, Dr. Youssef. I know you've got another book that's called An Unholy Alliance. Can you give us a brief preview of that? We'll have you back on again to talk about that, but I'd love to conclude our time together with a minute or two about what that book's about.
0: I wrote a similar kind of book 10 years ago. Most people said, what are you talking about? Thank God they're not saying that now.
1: Yeah.
0: Because you look at England, where a Christian preacher can be arrested in the streets, or a senior woman gets arrested for posting anti-Islamic or anti-homosexuality on social media. But then Muslims in the thousands can block Oxford Street and supposedly praying, and nobody can say anything. They basically terrified the police. And you take that and you multiply it in Canada and in Australia and some other parts of the Western world, and it was coming here until God gave us a little bit of a reprieve. But that Islamization did not come overnight to the West. It was invited by so-called progressive liberalism or left-wing Marxism. And both philosophies believe that you got to destroy what you have in order to build your utopia. And in the end, those two groups really hate each other. They would kill each other when they get the chance. But for now, they are forming an unholy alliance because their aim, common aim, is the destruction of Western civilization, which was built on the Reformation and the Word of God. And the freedoms we have, they did not come from Marxism. They didn't come from any idea. They came from God and from going back to the Scripture. And so I think the time is coming, and you look what the Muslims are doing in Deerfield, Michigan, in Minneapolis, in Paterson, New Jersey, in San Diego, in Texas,
1: Dallas,
0: as we were talking
1: Dallas
0: about.
1: Area, yes.
0: Dallas and Houston, too. And, and they just literally believe that Allah is superior, and therefore he has to win. And their greatest victory is when they can buy a church that is not being attended and people selling it and turn it into a mosque. That is their ultimate and the height of victory for them. And that's why I think now I'm seeing people waking up, and that is why I wrote that book, to give them tools to understand. Do not be afraid, because fear is their tool, just like the devil's tool. And once they make police afraid, makes us afraid, we're going to kind of go back into our little holes. But no, the one thing that we must do is take the gospel to the Muslims. And I've done this, as you know, for many years in the Muslim world. And we're seeing terrorists literally coming to Christ.
1: Amazing.
0: And so the gospel is strong. The Holy Spirit is powerful. And all we need to do is be obedient to take it to every corner of the globe, but certainly in the places right here in the United States.
1: Well, that unholy alliance is coming. And what's the church going to do to respond? That's one of the reasons why you need Dr. Michael Youssef's newest book, and then his most recent one that we've been talking about today here on Family Talk, Winning the Invisible War, How to Recognize Lies, Resist Temptation, and Be Victorious in Spiritual Warfare to resist that type of attack when it comes.
0: Amen.
1: It's all part of an amazing cycle, and Dr. Michael Youssef's ministry continues to thrive now that he is not only the founder of Leading the Way, but also, I understand, the chief volunteer at Leading the Way as well.
0: Amen.
1: I love that
0: Amen.
1: Ministry focus. Dr. Michael Youssef, you're a treasure.
0: Thank
1: you. We appreciate you so much. Thanks for being with us today here on Dr. James Dobson's Family Talk.
0: Thank you, Roger Marsh. God bless you, brother. Appreciate being with you.
1: Well, the gospel is strong. The Holy Spirit is powerful. And all we need to do is be obedient. You're listening to Dr. James Dobson's Family Talk, where we featured part two of my conversation with Dr. Michael Youssef about navigating the spiritual battle in our culture, our churches, and especially in our homes. His brand new book is called Winning the Invisible War, How to Recognize Lies, Resist Temptation, and Be Victorious in Spiritual Warfare. 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
2: The year was 1962, and General Douglas MacArthur was by then an old man. MacArthur had returned to his beloved West Point with these reflective thoughts. But in the evening of my memory, I come back to West Point. Always there echoes and re-echoes, duty, honor, country. Today marks my final roll call with you. But I want you to know that when I cross the river, my last conscious thoughts will be of the Corps and the Corps and the Corps. General Douglas MacArthur died less than 2 years later on April 5th, 1964. And it seems fitting that we who enjoy the sweet benefits of freedom pause as we celebrate Memorial Day to honor him and all those soldiers, sailors, and airmen who died in the defense of duty, honor, country.
1: For more information, visit drdobsonminute.org.
3: Do you know what constitutes our Constitution? This living document that's a fusion of our forefathers' vision for the future of this nation? We have a Bill of Rights. We're not billed for these rights, but we've been given these rights because we live. We don't have to pay every day when we don't watch what we say. A penny for our thoughts is not what we give, but we give off our thoughts by the way that we live. And there are soldiers who've died, men and women who've paid the price, in the blink of an eye, given their lives to make our lives nice. And we can't fight to preserve these rights, to reach new heights, get through the darkest nights together if we don't know. We the people, we the future, can't make it right if we don't show an interest in learning the script that governs our lives. So forgive me if I'm wrong, but if you belong to this country, then there are rights that belong to you so long as you do one thing. You know your Constitution and your freedom that it brings. You can't fight for what's right. You can't find a flaw if you've never shed light on the supreme law of the land. The land of the free and the home of the brave requires your knowledge and God's good grace in order to save our human race in the face of terror. And I hate to be the bearer of bad news, but you need to choose what you're going to do, because you could lose everything.
4: From AmericanThing.org.
5: My husband left our diaper bag at a restaurant, and we had driven a half hour to the hotel. We were on vacation.
6: What was the last disagreement you had with your spouse?
5: He got kind of mad about it, and I think he tried to blame me, but it wasn't my fault.
7: Generally, if there's a disagreement, it's usually about something like a decision with where to apply funds for money, where do we spend our bills.
6: When you're married to someone, you're going to have some bumps in the road, but you can make a choice to keep speed bumps from becoming major obstacles.
8: He gets up and turns the heat on, and then by 3 o'clock in the afternoon, I'm roasting because it's still like 70 degrees outside.
6: Marriage experts agree that if you downplay the differences and instead focus on the positive traits of your spouse, the road seems to smooth out a bit. So keep a positive perspective, no matter what speed bumps you might hit in your marriage.
9: I was trying hurriedly to get something ready for dinner, and my darling, wonderful husband was trying to reconnect something on the burner. The burner just wasn't working. I would term it a disagreement about crowding in the kitchen.
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Greetings and welcome to our sermon for this Sunday. This is Pastor Brennan DeForest from Redeemer Evangelical Lutheran Church in Chico, California. We are a local confessional Lutheran congregation, a member of the Lutheran Church Missouri Synod. We are a congregation where God is the giver through word and sacraments, and we as sinners receive His grace, His forgiveness, and eternal life in Jesus Christ, and His gospel. If you are looking for a church home, we are located here in Chico at 750 Moss Avenue at the corner of Hawthorne Avenue. We have a congregation made up of local families in this community, about 150 members. 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We have law and gospel preaching, liturgical worship, and above all, we preach Jesus Christ and Him crucified. Again, this is Pastor Brennan DeForest from Redeemer Evangelical Lutheran Church in Chico, California.

The Feast of Pentecost in the year of our Lord, 2026. A reading from the Gospel according to St. John, the 7th chapter. On the last day of the feast, the great day, Jesus stood up and cried out, "If anyone thirsts, let him come to me and drink. Whoever believes in me, as the scripture has said, out of his heart will flow rivers of living water." Now this he said about the Spirit, whom those who believed in him were to receive. For as yet the Spirit had not been given, because Jesus was not yet glorified. This is the word of the Lord. Thanks be to God. Once again, the reading was from John chapter 7, verses 37 through 39. In the name of the Father, and of the Son, and of the Holy Spirit. Amen. Holidays are an important part of any culture. I suppose that's because people groups or religions or even whole states and nations have events or people they like to celebrate, or times to just let people rest. This year, there are 11 federal holidays scattered throughout the year. This weekend being one of those holiday weekends. California State adds a couple other holidays into the calendar. Then there's the unofficial holidays like Mother's Day, Father's Day, the day after the Super Bowl. How do we know when the holidays are? Of course, they're printed on the calendar. Schools, banks, even some businesses are closed or close early. Workers may have it written in their contracts, or their union tells them when their holidays are. But those unofficial holidays, they might not be days off, but there might be certain expectations or traditions for them. Holidays, official or unofficial, provide a welcome rest from the busyness of everyday life. The ancient Israelites, and the Israelites at Jesus' time, they had holidays too. Some of those Israelite holidays get mentioned on our modern day calendars. Yom Kippur, Rosh Hashanah. How did the Israelites know when their holidays were? God gave them very specific instructions regarding when and how to celebrate their holidays. All those instructions are recorded in Leviticus chapter 23. The Israelites were blessed to have a holiday every week, the Sabbath, on which they were to refrain from work. Their most important holiday was the Day of Atonement, Yom Kippur, when all their sins, especially unknown and unintentional sins, were atoned for, and even the temple was cleansed of the sins which had been building up. And then there were the three holidays that required a pilgrimage to Jerusalem: Passover, the Feast of Weeks, and the Feast of Booths. Jesus was a law-abiding Israelite who regularly went to Jerusalem for those pilgrimage holidays. Our gospel today from John 7 takes place when Jesus is in Jerusalem at the Feast of Booths. I don't know what you do, besides taking the day off, to celebrate our holidays throughout the year. Probably some tradition, depending on which holiday it is. But for those Israelite holidays, in addition to not working, there were other tasks that had to be done. For the Feast of Booths, not only did it require a trip up to Jerusalem, but the people had to sleep in booths, big tents, to remember the wanderings in the wilderness during the Exodus. There was also the daily water ceremony, taking water from the Pool of Siloam, walking it through the water gate to the temple while chanting some psalms, pouring out that water with some wine at the temple as a sacrifice to God. Doing all of that, praying for God's provisions, particularly that he would provide water for the coming agricultural season, and ultimately that he would pour out the Spirit on his faithful people in the last days. That's what's in the background of our reading from John chapter 7.
On the last day of the feast, the great day, Jesus stood up and cried out, "If anyone thirsts, let him come to me and drink. Whoever believes in me, as the scripture has said, out of his heart will flow rivers of living water." Now this he said about the Spirit, whom those who believed in him were to receive. For as yet the Spirit had not been given, because Jesus was not yet glorified. So Jesus is saying that he's the fulfillment of the Feast of Booths. Even more, he's the source of the water that was so important for the Feast of Booths. In other words, we draw water from Jesus for our spiritual provision. And Jesus is the source of the Holy Spirit being poured out on mankind. But in particular, Jesus' glorification, his crucifixion, is the source of the outpouring of the Holy Spirit. The evangelist John would tell us later that when Jesus bowed his head and died on the cross, he handed over the Holy Spirit into the world. What does all that mean? The Holy Spirit was in existence. He was at work in the world before Jesus said this. The Spirit had been present at creation, hovering over the waters. Moses, the psalmists, the prophets, they spoke from God and wrote the scriptures as they were carried along by the Holy Spirit. But the full Christian outpouring of the Holy Spirit, the Holy Spirit's work of calling, gathering, enlightening, and sanctifying, that couldn't occur before Jesus' glorification on the cross. The outpouring of the Holy Spirit, the Holy Spirit's work, it can't occur apart from the cross. Where the cross is, there's the Holy Spirit flowing from it to deliver its gifts. Where the Holy Spirit is, there's the cross, because the Holy Spirit is pointing to the cross as the source of our life. The holiday of the Feast of Booths, it was always meant to point to Jesus Christ and him crucified. We don't need the holiday of the Feast of Booths today, because when Jesus died, a river of living water flowed from his side, into which we are baptized for forgiveness and life. So too, when Jesus died, he sent out the Holy Spirit to deliver forgiveness and life to the world. The Holy Spirit quenches your thirst for comfort, forgiveness, and life amidst our context of suffering, sin, and death, by providing you his life-giving water through your daily reading of the Word, your daily living in your baptism, and your regular reception of the Lord's Supper. The Feast of Booths was one holiday in the Israelite calendar. But that's not the only holiday we're reminded of today. Our second reading from Acts began: when the day of Pentecost arrived, the disciples were all together in one place. The red vestments and paraments, the cover of the bulletin. Today is Pentecost Sunday. But before Pentecost was a Christian feast, it was an Israelite holiday, the Feast of Weeks, 50 days after Passover, the last day of the grain harvest. And apparently, according to rabbinic tradition, the day on which the Ten Commandments were given in Exodus. Like the Feast of Booths, the Feast of Weeks was a pilgrimage holiday to Jerusalem. Like the Feast of Booths, the Feast of Weeks had its traditional things to do, such as festive meals and all-night study and reading of the scriptures. But in Acts 2, on that particular Pentecost, 50 days after the resurrection, what Jesus had spoken at the Feast of Booths was finally fulfilled.
The Holy Spirit has been handed over into the world at the crucifixion, and the Holy Spirit was publicly poured out on the disciples and all the faithful on that particular Pentecost. So Pentecost became a Christian holiday, the birthday of the church. Jesus giving the Holy Spirit to be another helper for all the faithful. Just as the Feast of Booths was fulfilled by Jesus promising the Spirit who would give us life, so too the Feast of Pentecost was fulfilled by Jesus giving the Spirit. What then does Pentecost mean for us? Every year, Pentecost comes around and we read again about the flames of fire, the preaching in different languages, Peter's sermon. And maybe we think that's really cool. But Pentecost was just a back then, a first century event. That it was to make the disciples into apostles by the work of the Holy Spirit. But as St. Peter preached that day from the prophet Joel, "In the last days it shall be, God declares, that I will pour out my Spirit on all flesh, and your sons and your daughters shall prophesy. And it shall come to pass that everyone who calls upon the name of the Lord shall be saved." It's still the last days. Every year, Pentecost comes around in the church calendar to remind you that the Holy Spirit has been poured out on you. The Holy Spirit's been poured out on you so that you can call on the name of the Lord. Believe that Jesus Christ is your Lord. And by that faith, know that you are saved. The Holy Spirit has been poured out on you to prophesy, which is to read God's word and then proclaim that word to the neighbors around you. The Holy Spirit has been poured out on you to equip you in your vocation. If you're a husband or wife, the Holy Spirit's been poured out on you to help you love and serve your spouse. If you're a son or daughter, the Holy Spirit's been poured out on you to help you honor and serve your parents. If you're a parent, the Holy Spirit's been poured out on you to help you raise and nurture your child. If you're single or widowed, the Holy Spirit's been poured out on you to help you in your burden or your grief. If you're a worker, the Holy Spirit's been poured out on you to help you work hard for your employer. If you're retired, the Holy Spirit's been poured out on you to help you rest and serve others. In short, the Holy Spirit's been poured out on you to sanctify you, to make you holy as you love and serve God and love and serve your neighbors. There are many Christians in evangelical, non-denominational churches throughout the country who are looking for something more for their Christian life. So what are they doing? Turning to the Israelite calendar, of all places. They're celebrating the Israelite holidays. They're emphasizing a weekly Sabbath day. They're having a Passover Seder meal. They're celebrating a modern-day Feast of Booths, living in a tent for a week. They're doing the Feast of Weeks thing, all-night study of the Scriptures. All those holidays, especially the ones we meditated on today, the Feasts of Booths and Weeks, they have their fulfillment in Jesus Christ crucified and the gifts that flow from his crucifixion. When you are spiritually hungry or thirsty, looking for something more in your Christian life, you come to Jesus Christ crucified, where the blood and water flowing from his side refresh you and strengthen you in your faith
as you partake of those in the word, in baptism, and in the Lord's Supper. When you want evidence of the Spirit at work in your life, you come to Jesus Christ crucified, where the Holy Spirit was handed over so that he could be poured out onto you to point you back to Christ, the source of your forgiveness and your life, and where he could sanctify you and guide you in holy living. Holidays are great. No work, traditional activities, a rest from everyday busy life. Even church holidays, like Christmas and Easter and Pentecost, they're a joy to celebrate each and every year. But may we not forget the ongoing reality of those church holidays. That from Jesus Christ crucified flows a river of living water, from which you drink for forgiveness and life. That the Holy Spirit has been poured out on you to call, gather, enlighten, and sanctify you. So I guess all that's left to say is happy Pentecost, my dear Spirit-filled brothers and sisters. In the name of the Father, and of the Son, and of the Holy Spirit. Amen. Having heard the word of God, we confess our faith using the Apostles' Creed. I believe in God, the Father Almighty, maker of heaven and earth, and in Jesus Christ, his only Son, our Lord, who was conceived by the Holy Spirit, born of the Virgin Mary, suffered under Pontius Pilate, was crucified, died, and was buried. He descended into hell. The third day he rose again from the dead. He ascended into heaven and sits at the right hand of God the Father Almighty. From thence he will come to judge the living and the dead. I believe in the Holy Spirit, the holy Christian Church, the communion of saints, the forgiveness of sins, the resurrection of the body, and the life everlasting. Amen. Let us pray. O God, on this day you once taught the hearts of your faithful people by sending them the light of your Holy Spirit. Grant us in our day by the same Spirit to have a right understanding in all things, and evermore to rejoice in his holy consolation. Through Jesus Christ, your Son, our Lord, who lives and reigns with you and the Holy Spirit, one God, now and forever. Amen. Taught by our Lord and trusting his promises, we are bold to pray. Our Father, who art in heaven, hallowed be thy name. Thy kingdom come, thy will be done, on earth as it is in heaven. Give us this day our daily bread, and forgive us our trespasses, as we forgive those who trespass against us. And lead us not into temptation, but deliver us from evil. For thine is the kingdom, and the power, and the glory, forever and ever. Amen. Now the Lord bless you and keep you. The Lord make his face shine upon you and be gracious to you. The Lord look upon you with favor and give you his peace. Amen. God's richest blessings to you this weekend, this holiday weekend, and this week ahead. Thank you for joining us this afternoon. I am Pastor Brennan DeForest from Redeemer Evangelical Lutheran Church here in Chico, and we are glad you listened to this sermon on KKXS. If you enjoyed today's message, please let us know by calling the church, 530-342-6085. Again, that's 530-342-6085. Also, you can find us online at www.redeemerchico.org. Thank you again for listening today. And I hope that you will join us each Saturday and Sunday at 1 p.m. for more sermons from Redeemer Evangelical Lutheran Church. The Lord bless you and keep you in Christ, our Savior and Redeemer.

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8: Where is your focus? 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Where was your focus then? 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Is your focus on finances? Is your focus on relationships? Is your focus on business? Is your focus on your education? Is your focus on politics? What are you focused on? That is, what's the key thing that's above everything else in your life?
9: How do you keep going when your world seems to be in constant turmoil? Today on In Touch, the teaching ministry of Dr. Charles Stanley, we'll learn how to remain calm and steady by keeping our focus on the Lord. Dr. Stanley's message explains how to stay in step with God through times of trial.
8: The genuineness of our faith and our devotion, our love, our walk for God really isn't revealed in times when you and I are having everything going our way with ease, comfort, and pleasure. They're revealed when we're going through difficult times, trying times, and sometimes maybe our faith may almost be a little bit shaken. Those are the times that reveal the genuineness of who we are and what we are. It's much easier to declare our faith and devotion than it is to demonstrate it. We've been talking about walking with God and what's involved in that. We've been talking about what are the requirements of that? What can we expect? And today I want to take a biblical character and illustrate one of the most awesome truths when it comes to walking with God. And as I think back over the years and think about things that God has taught me, one of the most precious lessons I learned as a result of simply reading the biblical characters, how they live their lives, their failures, and all the rest. And some of those are like Joseph and David, Daniel, and a few others. But I found something in the life of Joseph that absolutely strengthened me and has been a part of that strength all these years. And what I want to do in this passage of Scripture today, which is really Genesis from 37 primarily all the way to 50, it doesn't mean that we'll take all of that, but it's the truth in those chapters. It's something that happened in his life. And when I think about the trials of Joseph's life and recognize how God used him ultimately and so mightily, God is still willing and ready to use people today who will practice this one simple truth that I want us to look at. So I want you to turn, if you will, to Genesis, beginning in chapter 37. I just want to read a few verses to get us started, and then I want to give you a little background. And the Scripture says in verse 1, "Now Jacob lived in the land where his father had sojourned, in the land of Canaan. These are the records of the generations of Jacob. Joseph when 17 years of age, was pasturing the flock with his brothers while he was still a youth, along with the sons of Bilhah and the sons of Zilpah, his father's wives, and Joseph brought back a bad report about them to their father. Now, I want to give you a little bit of background about Joseph, because everything else hinges on this, and what I want you to listen to is this. There is one truth that goes all the way through his life. Remember that he's 17 years of age. He's a teenager when this starts. He dies at 110. But from 17 to 30 is a time of nothing but trials, heartache, burdens, misfortune, and pain. And oftentimes we come through those times and think, well, God, why do you let these things happen? So what I want to do is I want to take you through the trials that he faced during this time. And I want you to keep hearing one thing, because that one thing personally has helped me. If I could think of some of the things that God has taught me, but in one phrase, one idea, one principle that has sustained me through the most difficult, trying times of my life, this is that phrase. So let's look at Joseph for a moment. Joseph grew up in a family where his father had had dreams. God had spoken to him, didn't have the word of God. God oftentimes spoke in dreams in those days because there was no written word, and anything writing was very, very unusual. And so he grows up in this family, and the scripture says that Jacob, Joseph's father, loved him above all the rest of them. He favored him. And you recall the scripture says that his father gave him a coat of many colors. Well, as a result of that, this is the beginning of his trials, because the Bible says this was the way his brothers thought about him. And the scripture says that, verse 3 of the 37th chapter, now Israel loved Joseph more than all the sons, because he was the son of his old age, and he made him a varicolored tunic. His brothers saw that their father loved him more than all the other brothers, and so they hated him and could not speak to him on friendly terms. I mean, not just once in a while, but this means, you know, they just didn't like him. They wish he wasn't there. And so then he had this dream. He had this dream about these sheaves. They're out in the field, and his bundle stood up, and all their sheaves bowed down. Well, that didn't make him very popular either. Then he had another dream, made everything worse. He dreamed that the sun and the moon and the stars all bowed down before him. Well, by this time, listen to what the scripture says. So they hated him even more. So he tells them the other dream. The Bible says that they were very jealous of him. And so what happens here in his family, nothing's going good for him. He grows up in a family where his father and mother love him dearly, but his brother hate him, and they're jealous of him. And so the first trial of his life is living in a household where he's not wanted, he's hated, they despise him. Now listen, this isn't just a little bit of anger, this is pure hatred. And you'll see that the next trial he goes through is proof of that. But remember this, he had a dream. He had a promise in that dream that one day God would so use him that his family, his brothers, and even his mother and dad would one day bow down before him. Etched in his mind and in his heart, these dreams. And in spite of all that, his brothers just hate him and despise him. But here's what he did. He kept his focus on God. He did not allow his brother's attitude to make him angry, bitter, resentful, and hostile. So he comes to the next big trial in his life. So his father said, your brothers are out in Shechem with the flocks, and so I want you to go and find out how everything is going along. The scripture says they saw him coming, and they said, here comes the dreamer. Now, they didn't just dislike him, they hated him. So they decided, let's just kill him and get rid of him. And we'll just take his garments and kill a goat and dip it in blood and tell his father that he got killed by some kind of beast. And so the oldest one of the brothers, Reuben, said, no, let's do this. Throw him in the pit. Throw him in a pit that had no water, which they would have said, well, then he'll just die of thirst because he couldn't get out by himself. And so Reuben did that with in mind, though, that he would come back somehow and rescue him. Well, so Reuben's off the scene for a little while for some reason, and here he is. Now, his brothers not only hated him, but they're trying to kill him. And What's in his mind? He had a dream. He had a promise from God. So what sustained him through their hatred and bitterness, and we don't have any idea how they treated him when he showed up on the scene because of their hatred, you don't think they said to him, "Now, Joseph, take off your coat. Take off your coat and stand over here, and we're going to push you into this pit." No. You can imagine, full of hatred and bitterness and jealousy, what they did, what they said to him. So here he is lying at the bottom of this pit. And no doubt crying out, you know, "Why have you done this? What have I done to you?" Whatever it might be. And so leaving him there, his focus was upon God, not his circumstance, because there's nothing he could do about his circumstance. Then, of course, the third trial he goes through is here he is in the pit. And so Judah, remember how important he is, the line of the tribe of Judah. This is the son of Jacob's family through whom the Messiah came. And so Judah says, "Here's what we should do. Don't kill him. Let's just sell him off to this caravan of Midianites." And so they sold him for 20 shekels. Well, think about this. Here he is now, his brother's hatred and animosity toward him. Not only is that bad enough, he thought he was going to die, but in spite of all that, something inside of him would not let that be a reality. They pick him up, sold him off to these Midianites. Now, where's he going? He's getting further and further away from home and his family. Well, when he arrived in Egypt, in the capital probably, he was sold to a man by the name of Potiphar, who was head of the bodyguard of Pharaoh. So a little time went by. Now remember, he's a teenager when this begins to happen. Little time goes by, and Potiphar begins to observe this Hebrew slave. Now they, of course, would never dare eat with each other because they despised the Hebrews because they were shepherds. That's what they didn't like. And these, their class was so much higher than that. But he kept observing this young man until finally he probably gave him a little task in, a little task there. And he noticed that whatever he did it very well. After a while, he added some of his responsibilities. And the scripture says that he did so well that the Lord was with him. And now his master saw that the Lord was with him and how the Lord caused all that he did to prosper in his hand, that Joseph found favor in his sight and became his personal servant. He made him overseer over his house. All that he owned, he put in Joseph's charge. Came about that from the time he made him overseer in his house and over all that he owned, the Lord blessed the Egyptian's house on account of Joseph. Thus the Lord's blessing was upon all that he owned in the house and in the field. So he left everything he owned in Joseph's charge, and with him that he did not concern himself with anything except the food which he ate. Now, why would he do that? Think about this. More than likely, at some point, Potiphar said, "You know, tell me about your background. I know you're a Hebrew, but what's going on?" I'm sure he must have told him about his father and about his brothers and how they dumped him in the pit to die, and how he got to Egypt, and I'm sure Potiphar wanted to know that. How did you get here in the first place? And he realized that he'd been sold off by his brothers. And Potiphar was certainly a smart man, and he would not have been the bodyguard of Pharaoh himself. And so he had to recognize this. Here's a young man who does an excellent job at what he does, and he doesn't seem to have any anger in him. He's not bitter. He's not hostile. He's not defending himself. He's not on the defense. He is a Hebrew, but he's not objecting here, and he's not criticizing Egyptians. He's learned the language. Whatever I give him to do, he does very well. So over a period of time, as God demonstrated, listen, his favor in the heart of Joseph, God began to do an awesome work in his life. What I want you to see is this. His focus was upon God, not upon his circumstances. And as a result of his response to his trials and heartache and the way people had treated him, in spite of all of that, what happened? God kept him with the right spirit, and I believe a sense of gentleness about him. Very organized, very orderly, good leadership, because he turned everything. That means he turned all of his finances, everything he had, which would be totally unlike an Egyptian, he turned it over to a Hebrew slave. And then everything was going along rather well. And the Bible says, if you'll notice here, in this 39th chapter and the 7th verse, now Joseph was handsome in form and appearance. And Potiphar had a wife. And Potiphar's wife, no doubt, the whole idea of having a Hebrew slave in the household was a very negative thing, the way she responded later. And but she looked at Joseph and noticed he was good looking and probably very strong. And but most of all, it was his spirit. He had a gentle spirit, very organized, very orderly, probably very a quiet spirit. And the more she noticed him, the less her husband looked, because he's a young man. And so the more she looked at him, the more she lusted after him. The more she lusted after him, the more she plotted and planned that somehow she'd be able to go to bed with this Hebrew slave. Now, they hated Hebrews. But to show you how the devil works, she kept looking and she kept watching and she kept planning. And one day, while everybody else was out of the household, she tried to get him to go to bed with her. And he would not do it. And I want you to notice what he said, because what he said is so very significant in this 39th chapter. Verse 7. It came about in those events that the master's wife looked with desire at Joseph, and she said, "Lie with me." But he refused and said to his master's wife, "Behold with me here. My master does not concern himself with anything in this house, and he's put all that he owns in my charge. There is no one greater with, listen, there is no one greater in this house than I." It does not mean a prideful thing. What he's saying is, I'm the most responsible one and I'm in charge. And he has withheld nothing from me except you. Because you're his wife, how then could I do this great evil and sin against God? His focus was always on God. If his focus had slipped from God to this awesome opportunity to lie with Potiphar's wife, he would have been in serious trouble. No matter what she might have promised and what she might have guaranteed, what she might have said, that wasn't what got a hold of him. His focus was always on God. His focus was on God when he was with his family, when they tried to throw him into the pit and kill him, when he was on that trip to Egypt with the Midianites. Always his focus was on God, because God had given him a dream, and he had the promise of God. He didn't have the word of God as you and I have. You and I, the reason God doesn't put a lot of dreams in people's eyes and minds today is because we don't need dreams. We have something far more certain and specific and promising and encouraging and believable than dreams, because most dreams don't make any sense anyway. And so here he is. And now he is being threatened by this woman. No doubt what she may have said. And so all the servants are gone. So when they happened to be together and he refused her, he left his coat and left, and so she took it. And as a result, here's what she said. She called the other folks in, and she said, "The Hebrew slave whom you brought to us came into me to make sport of me. And I raised my voice and screamed. He left his garment beside me and fled aside." Now when his master heard the words of his wife, which he spoke to him, saying, This is what your slave did to me. Then, of course, Potiphar was upset, and the scripture says his anger burned. So Joseph's master took him and put him into the jail, the place where the king's prisoners were confined, and he was there in jail. No matter what he did, it's getting worse. Remember, he started out at the age of 17. And somebody says, "Well, what do you think Potiphar really thought?" Here's what I think he thought. "I don't really believe this, but I'm going to have to put him in jail. For the simple reason, if my fellow Egyptians heard that my wife said a Hebrew slave tried to go to bed with her, and I believed the Hebrew slave rather than my wife, then it would have been extremely, extremely disgraceful." So he threw him in jail. Now, why do I believe that? Because if he really had believed that Joseph tried to go to bed with his wife, he'd have had him killed. People were killed for almost nothing. People being killed, almost nothing. And here his wife has accused Joseph of trying to go to bed with her. So he threw him in jail. So started out at 17. Now he's probably 20-some by this point. And if you ask him, do you believe in the one true God? Yes. Well, what's your evidence? Your brothers hated you. They threw you in a pit to die. You got sold in the caravan. You did your best in Potiphar's household, and now you're in jail. On what basis do you believe this God? Because he kept his focus upon God, not upon his circumstances.
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0: The Bible says it is for freedom that Christ has set us free. Here's a moment with Charles Stanley.
6: What does it mean to be set free in Christ? Somebody says, well, set free from what? And the very question oftentimes reveals that a person is not aware of what's going on in their life. Because you see, if a person is experiencing fear or jealousy or bitterness, unforgiveness, past hurts, addictions, lust, poor self-image, deliberate sins in their life, whatever it might be, attitudes and actions such as these enslave a person. And naturally, you're going to deny it. Because you see, that's Satan's strategy. If he can just get you to deny what's going on in your life, you know, what's going to happen is you're going to still be enslaved by that very thing. And it's going to affect your entire life. You may feel on the one hand that you're free, but if you stop and examine your heart, what do you think about when you go to bed at night, the lights are all off, and you're thinking about what you're really doing with your life? What's going on? What are your attitudes? So often, people live enslaved all of their life. Now, the question is, can you be free? And the answer is, yes, you can. Jesus is the one who sets us free. And here's what he said in his word. In John chapter 8, in this 32nd verse, Jesus said, "And you shall know the truth, and the truth shall make you free." Well, what is this truth that makes us free? Jesus is the liberating power in our life. And there is no freedom apart from him. Because you see, you may be able to correct a few things in your life, but sin enslaves to the point that only through Jesus Christ can you be set free. He said he came for the purpose to set us free. You say, well, how does that work in my life? Well, remember this. First of all, we have to confess the fact that there is sin in my life. We have to confess the fact that somehow I can't do better. And you see, many people who say, oh, I could stop this if I wanted to. I can quit that. That's not enslaving me. The truth is, it is. And how does that freedom come into your life? By confessing that you are enslaved by that sin. And believing in your heart that when Jesus Christ died on the cross, that death at the cross made it possible for us to live above this sin.
0: Learn more about the freedom you can enjoy when you trust Christ as your Savior from the penalty of sin. 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
2: Hello, thanks for joining us. Today I'm happy to have an update from Brad Dacus, the founder of Pacific Justice Institute. We'll find out what's happened in recent weeks and what to expect going forward. And with that, Brad, welcome to the show.
3: Oh, thank you.
2: Well, it's great to have you back on. And before we talk about what may be ahead for society, for California living here, for people that aren't familiar with some of the things that you do, could you give a quick update of what has happened maybe over the last few weeks and some of the successes from Pacific Justice Institute?
3: Certainly. May was interesting because red states with Republican governors began to get things back to normal. Churches could worship again. People could meet. But blue states with Democrat governors maintained a tight grasp, a clamping down against churches from being able to meet. Very, very hostile. Allowing some businesses to open, but still being extremely focused in terms of hostility towards churches. So we at Pacific Justice Institute went ahead and, with the proper timing, and that was so important, filed some litigation. We filed a lawsuit in Oregon to challenge the governor's abuse of powers pursuant to state law and the state constitution. It's been a very ongoing litigation. We won the first round. The judge granted the injunction declaring the governor's actions null and void. But then it was emergency stay was granted by the state Supreme Court, and now we're litigating that now before the state Supreme Court. In terms of California, we filed two lawsuits that were not impacted by the Supreme Court's decision. It was a 5-4 decision, which on its face seemed, you know, hostile towards churches being able to reopen and the governor's rights to keep them closed. But in reality, it doesn't affect our suits at all because we based our lawsuits on unequal treatment with comparable other gatherings, whether it's a graduation ceremony or schools reopening, and that gives us actually a very strong case to move forward. So we're moving ahead very aggressively, and we're very hopeful that we will see in the end justice and hopefully case law that will prevent this kind of abuse of authority, grotesque abuse of authority against churches from happening in the future.
2: Very interesting. So are there things that we as the people, the church, could do to help prevent this kind of activity?
3: If people ever wonder if there's a time for churches to get involved and to get their people out registered and to vote, it's now. Now we see the results, clear results on religious freedom very directly based upon what judges are appointed to the Supreme Court and to the federal district and circuit courts.
2: Excellent. And folks, you can get more information from the Pacific Justice Institute, including the free checklist that they have available at pji.org. Brad, what do you think are the chances of us getting somewhat back to normal here in the near future?
3: Yes. You know, the Governor Gavin Newsom of California, his time frame was outrageous. He was trying to say that churches won't open until September or maybe even later. Well, that's not the case. We've seen tremendous pressure with regard to the governor facilitating churches being able to open, particularly in phase twos. Most of California is now phase two. There's still unreasonable limitations on those reopenings compared to secular interests and secular businesses. I think we're going to see that continue to ease up. I think by the end of July, we will be pretty much back to normal, if not before then, not only in terms of businesses and other entities, but also in terms of churches and church gatherings.
2: Awesome. Well, Brad, thank you very much for all the free resources and just everything you guys do at the Pacific Justice Institute.
3: Sure. If people want more information about their resources, I encourage them to go to our website, pji.org. Knowledge is empowerment, and now's the time to know what our religious freedoms are and how we can get back to doing the work of God in the coming days ahead. Appreciate it. Thanks, Cole.
2: All righty. Well, folks, thanks for listening. And remember to find other Christian businesses and ministries in Northern California. 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Have a great day. See you next time.
0: It's sometimes said that misery loves company. For baptized Christians, followers of Jesus, there is more. Because Christ is in our company.
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0: It had happened 25 years ago, but you could still see some regret on Chris's face. "I almost killed a kid," he said. Looking back, the boy in question wasn't too seriously injured, but that didn't make Chris feel any better in the moment. It was at a Christian summer camp, one of those places where they get the kids good and tuckered out with games and fun all day long and then give them testimonials about Jesus at night. Chris's job that day was to supervise some groundskeeping work at the camp lake. To do the job, the crew had to relocate the floating wooden dock, which was tethered near the bank of the lake. But what they hadn't realized when they moved it was that they had inadvertently sailed the large platform of weathered planks and rusty nails directly into the path of the camp's zip line, which was designed to land with a splash in the lake. And it was the sound of the zip line that caught Chris's attention. He was on the opposite side of the lake when he heard the launch. In seconds, the unwitting zipliner has reached terminal velocity and is on a direct heading for the floating dock. Chris watches it in slow motion. He hears himself shouting to his crew, but it was already too late. Later that afternoon, the camper returned from the hospital, in mostly good spirits, but bandaged up and on crutches. After the Jesus talk that night, the staff stayed up late to debrief the incident. Chris looked dejected, and he was sitting in the back waiting to be berated. But that's not what happened. Instead, the older, more experienced counselors each took turns, humbly and regretfully telling their own stories, revealing their own past mistakes, oversights, and mishaps. They weren't saying it was okay. They weren't making excuses. But they commiserated with Chris, baptized into this confederation of the humbled. And Chris fell asleep that night, strangely comforted. Maybe I'm not the worst person in the world. It's sometimes said that misery loves company. What Chris experienced was something like that, but different. Negatively understood, misery loves company may simply mean that miserable people like to bring other people down to their level. That misery doesn't just want any company, it wants only miserable company. Sometimes this is called fear affiliation theory, which says that people who feel threatened tend to seek out other people who feel threatened in the same way. Think of it like this. If you're feeling sad or distressed and you hear how other people are doing so great, it can make you feel worse, right? You've probably felt like that at some point. I know I have. I hear someone getting a compliment for doing something good, and sure, I'm happy for them. Yeah, I'm happy, but also a little resentful and insecure because they got praise and I didn't. And what does that say about me? Or someone, say, for example, is telling you about the great time they had with friends or family, and something about their happiness makes you bitter, just a little. See, misery wants company in this way because we compare ourselves to others. We feel like we're in competition with them, like joy is this scarce resource. And if someone else has more of it, then that must mean that there's less left over for me. But in another sense, in a positive sense, misery loves company means simply that humbled and broken people crave a confederation so that they can know that they're not alone. So that they can say, maybe I'm not the worst or the worst off person in the world. Maybe everyone else is right here with me. No one is better, and none are worse. which is some comfort, right? Now, certain voices in our secular culture will tell us that this is all the comfort we get. And it's the only company we get. It's just us down here, they say, just us. No hopers, jokers, and rogues, and we're all we've got, so make the best of it, and don't go looking for some savior on a zip line from heaven to splash down and save us. Anne grew up steeped in this culture. Ever since Anne can remember, people have told her that God does not exist. At some point, though, she wondered, but maybe he actually does. Anne is 26 years old now. She was born and raised in France. And last month, on April 4th, 2026, the Saturday evening before Easter Sunday, Anne was baptized into the Christian faith as an adult convert. She, along with 21,000 other adults and teenagers throughout France, all baptized into Christ that same day. The Saturday evening before Easter has long been a traditional time for baptisms, when the whole Christian church uses water together with the word of God's promise to bring adult converts into the community. So there are typically a disproportionately higher number of baptisms at Easter, but in France, that number has tripled in the last decade. French secular media outlets have called it an astonishing phenomenon. In a country that has become famously secular, to have 21,000 adults and adolescents baptized in the name of the Father and the Son and the Holy Spirit on a single day, that's quite a splash. Anne, for her part, offered this account. "As I grew up," she said, "I realized that life could be complicated, even very difficult. There are always difficult moments. But since I let Jesus and the Holy Spirit into my heart, I know that I'm not alone. God is with me every moment, and He loves me just as I am. It is extraordinary to be loved and accompanied in this way. When life is difficult, the miserable crave company. But is that all? For baptized Christians, followers of Jesus, there is more. Because Christ is in our company. Christ commiserated with us." The verb commiserate comes from two Latin words, co, which means together, and miserere, which means to show mercy. Christians are accompanied because we've been baptized into the company of Christ Jesus, who met us in our misery with God's mercy. Christ's compassion for the screw-ups, His welcome to the broken, His grace for the hopeless, that's been the core and common Christian experience from the beginning. It's what binds us together, not just shared misery, but shared astonishment at God's mercy. For Christians, this weekend marks the 50th day after Easter. It's often called the birthday of the Christian church. We call this Sunday Pentecost, which is derived from the Greek word for 50. This 50th day has long been special among the Jewish people. Jesus himself was Jewish, remember, along with all his first followers. Pentecost was a festival that marked the 50th day after Passover, which commemorated the event when God led the Jewish people out of the misery of slavery in Egypt, with mighty signs and wonders of blood and fire and billows of smoke. Now, Jesus had been crucified during Passover, and several thousand Jewish people were in Jerusalem when it happened, and many of them had either joined in the mob shouting for Jesus to be crucified or else stood by and did nothing as it happened. It was a miserable day for God's people. 7 weeks later, they're all headed back to Jerusalem for another festival. Some of them traveled many miles because Jews had been scattered throughout the region for generations and had lived as citizens of various countries and spoke many, many different languages. But now they're all headed back to Jerusalem again for Pentecost to commemorate and commiserate. And as they're walking, memories of what had happened the last time they were here replay in their minds in slow motion. An innocent man, a good man, a holy man, a man of the people who had become famous for healing and feeding people, for teaching and forgiving them, a man of courage who'd confronted the religious leaders in their hypocrisy. That man had been murdered. Killed on a cross in a circus of jealous power games, and they watched it happen. And you could still see the regret on some of their faces. And here they were, getting back together again. Misery loves company. See, they hadn't heard the good news of Easter yet, that God had raised Jesus from the dead, proving him to be exactly who he said he was, God's son, God's Messiah, the rightful king of Israel, of Jewish people scattered everywhere, of all people. Everywhere. They didn't know that Jesus was alive and was planning this big event for them at Pentecost. But he was. And whom did Jesus send to initiate this splash? 120 fellow Jews who knew exactly how these no-hopers, jokers, and rogues felt. See, this group of 120, even though they had believed in Jesus, they also had abandoned him when he was publicly humiliated and murdered. They had their own embarrassing stories to share. And they would share them, eventually record them for all to read in biographies of Jesus called Matthew, Mark, Luke, and John. And their new leader, Peter, he probably felt like he was the worst because he had denied even knowing Jesus. Three times he denied him. But here, at Pentecost, once again, Jesus gives them space to try and to fail. So when Peter gets up on the platform to speak to his people about this incident, he doesn't berate them. He commiserates with them. He meets them in God's mercy. And even if you think you know the story, or you've heard bits of it in church, I invite you to hear it afresh. Imagine it with me. It's recorded in the second chapter of the book of Acts. Listen, see what gets you. Now, when the day of Pentecost had arrived, they were all gathered together in one place, all the followers of Jesus, about 120 men and women. And it happened. There came from heaven a sound, like a mighty rushing wind that filled the entire house where they were sitting. And they saw what seemed to be flames of fire, tongues of fire that separated and came to rest on each of them. And they were all filled with the Holy Spirit. And they began to speak in other tongues, in other languages, as the Spirit enabled them. Now, staying in Jerusalem, there were God-fearing Jews, men from every nation under heaven. And when they heard the sound, a crowd came together, and they were filled with wonder because each person was hearing them, the Christ followers, speak to them in their own language. And they were astonished and amazed, and they started saying, "Look, aren't all these people speaking Galileans? How is it that we are hearing them speak to us in our own native languages? Parthians, Medes, and Elamites, residents of Mesopotamia and Judea, Cappadocia, Pontus and Asia, Phrygia and Pamphylia, people from Egypt and Libya, visitors from Rome, both Jews and converts to Judaism, Cretans and Arabs. We hear them telling us in our own tongues the mighty works of God. And they were all astonished and perplexed, and they started saying to one another, "What does this mean?" But others, mocking, were saying, "Ah, they've had too much wine." And Peter, he stood up among the 11, the apostles of Jesus, and he lifted up his voice and he addressed them, "Men of Judea, all you staying in Jerusalem, let this be known to you. Give ear to my words. These people are not drunk, as you suppose. It's only 9 in the morning. No, but this is what was spoken by the prophet Joel, as it is written, 'And in the last days it will be, God says, I will pour out my spirit on all people, all flesh. And your sons and your daughters will proclaim, they will prophesy. And your young men will see visions and your old men will dream dreams, even on my servants, both men and women. In those days I will pour out my spirit on them and they will prophesy. And I will show wonders in the heavens above and signs on the earth below, blood and fire and billows of smoke. The sun will be turned to darkness, the moon to blood before the coming of the great and glorious day of the Lord. And it will be that everyone who calls on the name of the Lord will be saved. Men of Israel, hear these words. Jesus of Nazareth, a man accredited to you by God through mighty works and signs and wonders God did through him in your midst, as you yourselves know, is Jesus, delivered up by the definite plan and foreknowledge of God. This Jesus whom you crucified by the hands of lawless men, this Jesus God raised him to life, setting him free from the agony of death, because it was not possible for death to keep its hold on him. See, King David, he says about him in the Psalms, 'I saw the Lord always before me. Because the Lord is at my right hand, I will never be shaken. And so my heart is glad, my tongue rejoices, and in my body I will live in hope. Because you, O Lord, you did not abandon me to the grave. You will not let your Holy One see decay. You made known to me the paths of life. You will fill me with joy in your presence.' Now, brothers, I can tell you for certain that David, the patriarch, the king who wrote that psalm, he both died and was buried. And his tomb is with us to this day. So he was speaking as a prophet. And he knew that God had promised him on oath that he would set one of his descendants on his throne. And so looking ahead, he was speaking about the resurrection of the Messiah, the Christ, that he would not be abandoned to the grave, that his body would not see decay. This Jesus, God raised to life, and we are all witnesses of the fact. Jesus, exalted to God's right hand, has received from the Father the promised Holy Spirit, and he has poured out this day what you now see and hear, because it was not David who ascended into the heavens, but David says, 'The Lord said to my Lord, sit at my right hand until I make all your enemies a footstool for your feet.' So then, let all the house of Israel know for certain that God made this Jesus both Lord and Christ. This Jesus whom you crucified." And when they heard this, they were cut to the heart. And they said to Peter and the other apostles, "Brothers, what do we do?" Peter says to them, "Turn back to God. Repent. And be baptized, every one of you, in the name of Jesus Christ for the forgiveness of your sins, and you will receive the gift of the Holy Spirit, because the promise is for you and for your children, for everyone who is far off, for all whom the Lord our God calls to himself. And with many other words, he bore witness to them and pleaded with them, saying, "Be saved, all of you, be saved from this crooked generation." And those who received his word were baptized. And there were added that day about 3,000 people, which isn't quite 21,000 like in France this year, but a good start. My friend, Chris, who almost killed a kid at that Christian summer camp, explained how that whole afternoon for him was just miserable. After he'd watched the young man on the zip line slam into the dock at near terminal velocity, Chris was grateful that the kid was conscious. They didn't know how badly he was hurt, so they loaded him on a stretcher and someone drove him to the local hospital. That afternoon at camp, Chris had to be interviewed for a police report. He didn't know if he was going to be fired. He didn't know if he was going to be sued. He didn't know if he was going to jail. Later that evening, when the kid returned to camp with mostly minor injuries, and his parents said that they would not sue, that relieved a lot of pressure. But Chris was still dreading the staff meeting that they had scheduled for that night. Around 11 p.m., everyone was crowded into the room, waiting for the word from the wizened old camp director. The guy was like 36 tops. Brad was his name, and he'd been around. He'd seen a thing or two. "Let me start with a story," Brad began. He explained how years ago, when he was a young camp counselor, they'd given him the job to drive the speedboat on the camp lake to pull the tubers. And of course, the campers are egging him on to go faster and faster, and he's whipping them around the lake, and they're splashing and falling off and laughing. The next guy gets on, and Brad says to himself, "I'm going to give this kid the ride of his life." So he opens it up full throttle, and they're building momentum, and he spins it, and the kid flies off the tube into the dock. Now, at this point, you might be thinking, what is the name of this camp? So I can be sure never to send my kid there. Well, remember, this is 25 years ago, and we've got a point here. Hang with me. The kid, he wasn't seriously injured. But Brad, he could not stop berating himself. How did that happen? He's wondering, how did I not see that this was about to happen? I know I'm near the dock. I know I'm spinning this kid around. And then he looks over at Chris and says, "Sometimes this stuff just happens. We just look back on it and think, how in the world did I not see that?" That's how Brad opened the meeting. And then, spontaneously, another counselor shares a similar story, and another, and another, and nobody is making excuses for being reckless. Nobody's saying that this is all okay or that they shouldn't strive to do and be better. But look, when you put a bunch of 20-year-olds in charge of teenagers to try to give them an outdoor adventure to help lift them out of that all-too-common modern secular teenage funk, sometimes things go wrong. Brad closed the night with a thought that still applies to the church today, to God's people in all times and all places. We do what we do because we want to give growing people space to try and to fail, to break down walls and to build relationships, to help introduce more people to Jesus. Yes, we can always be better at what we do, and we must be, but we will make mistakes. And if Jesus is enough for them, he's enough for us too. Amen. Amen.
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0: Now, Dr. Ziegler invites us to join him in praying the Lord's Prayer.
1: Taught by Jesus and trusting in his promises, we are bold to pray. Our Father, who art in heaven, hallowed be thy name. Thy kingdom come, thy will be done, on earth as it is in heaven. Give us this day our daily bread, and forgive us our trespasses, as we forgive those who trespass against us. And lead us not into temptation, but deliver us from evil. For thine is the kingdom and the power and the glory forever and ever. Amen. Receive the blessing of the Lord. The Lord bless you and keep you. The Lord make his face shine on you and be gracious to you. The Lord look upon you with his favor and give you peace. Amen.
0: 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I'm Mark Eicher. This has been a presentation of Lutheran Hour Ministries.

0: 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I'm Assemblyman James Gallagher. 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

Now we continue reading from the Word of God at the beginning of Proverbs chapter 14. The wise woman builds her house, but the foolish tears it down with her own hands. He who walks in his uprightness fears the Lord, but he who is devious in his ways despises him. In the mouth of the foolish is a rod for his back, but the lips of the wise will protect them. Where no oxen are, the manger is clean, but much revenue comes by the strength of the ox. A trustworthy witness will not lie, but a false witness utters lies. A scoffer seeks wisdom and finds none, but knowledge is easy to one who has understanding. Leave the presence of a fool, or you will not discern words of knowledge. The wisdom of the sensible is to understand his way, but the foolishness of fools is deceit. Fools mock at sin, but among the upright there is goodwill. The heart knows its own bitterness, and a stranger does not share its joy. The house of the wicked will be destroyed, but the tent of the upright will flourish. There is a way which seems right to a man, but its end is the way of death.

0: Proverbs 14:13. Even in laughter, the heart may be in pain, and the end of joy may be grief. The backslider in heart will have his fill of his own ways, but a good man will be satisfied with his. The naive believes everything, but the sensible man considers his steps. A wise man is cautious and turns away from evil, but a fool is arrogant and careless. A quick-tempered man acts foolishly, and a man of evil devices is hated. The naive inherit foolishness, but the sensible are crowned with knowledge. The evil will bow down before the good, and the wicked at the gates of the righteous. The poor is hated even by his neighbor, but those who love the rich are many. He who despises his neighbor sins, but happy is he who is gracious to the poor. Will they not go astray who devise evil? But kindness and truth will be to those who devise good. In all labor there is profit, but mere talk leads only to poverty. The crown of the wise is their riches, but the folly of fools is foolishness. The psalmist writes elsewhere, "Thy word is a lamp to my feet and a light to my path." With the light of the word, this is your scripture reader, Nicholas Hope. And the word is a listener-supported ministry.
1: Welcome to Psalms of Hope with Samantha Landy, author of over 20 books, businesswoman, magazine columnist, Bible teacher, international conference speaker, and Distinguished Woman of the Year from Northwood University. The scripture says in Isaiah 55:11, "So shall my word be that goes forth from my mouth. It shall not return to me void, but it shall accomplish what I please, and it shall prosper in the thing for which I sent it." It is Samantha's desire to fulfill this scripture, encircling the earth with God's word and God-honoring music, bringing the message of Jesus and his love to you. And now, here's Samantha.
2: Welcome to this program, Psalms of Hope. Well, today we are going to honor Israel's birthday, which was May 14th, 1948, when Israel became a state. And so this May, we celebrate and honor Israel again, as God commands us to in Genesis 12:3. So on this program, I'm going to share with you some facts about the great nation of Israel and rejoice in the blessings we have all received through the Jewish people. I'm also going to play some of my favorite Jewish music. Interestingly, I've read many scriptures where God lets us know that there is power in music that worships him. And in my research, I looked to see how early after the creation that there was music on the earth. And in the very earliest of generations on the earth, I found a most amazing scripture. It's in Genesis 4:21, and it says, "And his brother's name was Jubal, the first musician, the inventor of the harp and flute." How did Jubal know to develop notes on the strings of the harp? How did he know to poke holes in some hollow stick and make music? Oh, so amazing. Not only did God inspire Jubal to make music, but God also gave him the ability to be the inventor of the harp and the flute. So the thousands of inventions by the Jewish people have their base way back at the beginning of the world, way back in Genesis 4. Well, I'll be talking about a few Jewish inventions later in this program. I produced an earlier program celebrating Israel's accomplishments, listing some of their inventions and their Nobel Prizes, more than double any other nation on earth. But the first song I want to play is based on scripture from the Old Testament. Its title is The Days of Elijah. The song begins with, "These are the days of Elijah, declaring the word of the Lord. These are the days of your servant Moses. Righteousness is being restored." And now here is Paul Wilbur singing for you, The Days of Elijah.

Yes, as the song said, there is no God like Jehovah. He is a faithful God, one we can depend on, and most of all, he loves you wherever in the world you live. Well, being May, on this program, I'm celebrating Israel, the Jewish people, and their accomplishments. As I mentioned in the first segment, in the very earliest records, in Genesis 4, Jubal was appointed the first musician, and he invented the harp and the flute. Well, in the very next verse, it tells us that his cousin opened the first foundry, forging instruments of bronze and iron. Another ancient days inventor. Well, now we move fast forward to our modern day, and here are just a few inventions given to the world by the Jewish people. Benjamin Reuben gave humanity the vaccinating needle. Jonas Salk developed the first polio vaccine. Gertrude Elion gave us a leukemia-fighting drug. Peter Schultz developed the optical fiber cable. Emily Berliner, the telephone microphone. And Charles Ginsburg, the videotape recorder. William Kolff came up with the kidney dialysis machine. Eli Metchnikoff won a Nobel Prize for her work in combating infectious diseases. Gregory Pincus developed the first oral contraceptive pill. Andrew Schally won a Nobel Prize for his work in endocrinology, specifically diabetes and hyperthyroidism. And both Albert Einstein and Sigmund Freud were Jews. These are just a few of the many important inventions and discoveries that have blessed mankind all over the world through the Jewish people. Well, one day Jesus, a Jew, the Messiah, was being criticized for the crowds shouting praises. And he replied that if they didn't praise God, then the rocks would cry out in praise. Well, now here is Gary McSpadden singing a song about that scripture. Then the rocks will cry out.

Yes, that's my aim also, to praise and worship God. That's why I play God-honoring music for you. And on this program, I'm honoring Israel and the Jewish people for their accomplishments. Well, in Genesis 12:3, it says, I will bless them that bless thee and curse them that curse thee, speaking about Israel. Well, this verse, many of us Christians have heard, but let me read the rest of the verse. It says, and in thee, Israel, shall all families of the earth be blessed. Well, as my husband Randy and I discussed this verse, we realized that with the thousands of modern-day inventions coming from the people of Israel, indeed, all the families of the earth are blessed. Well, last night, while I was doing research on the internet about Israel's inventions, it was quite overwhelming. I could go on and on for many programs, just listing their many inventions that have blessed the world, including such a simple thing that we all use and don't think about it, and that's the drip system. Especially here where I live in the desert, we use the drip system for everything, watering all of our trees and bushes. Well, one of the more fascinating recent inventions is a solution for visualizing and detecting problems in our intestines. It's called the PillCam. It's a minuscule camera encapsulated in a little pill that's swallowed, and then it allows doctors to actually see what's going on inside a person's intestinal tract. It's amazing. And another Jewish inventor developed a no-radiation device called Baby Sense, which monitors a baby's breathing and movements through the mattress during sleep. It's designed to prevent crib death, which is a horrific experience for parents. Well, this invention notifies parents to come and care for their baby if there's a problem. Well, besides praying for the people in Israel and Prime Minister Netanyahu, which I do often, I'm taking this time on my program, Psalms of Hope, to bless and honor Israel. I want God's blessings in my life, and I hope this program will not only honor Israeli people and their accomplishments, but also remind you to pray for them too. Well, now here is Paul Wilbur singing the song, Let God Arise.

What a wonderful song, Let God Arise. Oh, I love the CD by Paul Wilbur, singing songs with an Israeli sound in the music. I hope you're enjoying them also. Well, on the internet, I found a list of the top 45 inventions in Israel. If you want to be amazed, just look up that list for yourself. Obviously, I can only cover a few of the inventions on this program, as I'm honoring Israel's birthday, which was May 14th, 1948. Well, the Old Testament tells us that Israel is the land of milk and honey. In fact, traditional log beehives have been found in archaeological excavations in Tel Rehov in the Beit Shean Valley and were dated as being 3,000 years old. Well, the various geographical zones in Israel enables beekeepers to produce many types of honey originating from local sources of nectar. And in the small nation of Israel, there are about 500 beekeepers with over 100,000 beehives that produce more than 3,200 tons of honey annually. And of course, one of the most important aspects of beekeeping is the use of bees as indispensable pollinators for the many agricultural crops, such as citrus trees, avocados, almonds, apples, plums, strawberries, winter vegetables, and such that are sent all over Europe to feed people there. Well, two-thirds of the land of Israel is defined as semi-arid or arid land. The Negev and Arava deserts are very hot and arid. So, with an Israeli ingenuity, they have transformed the disadvantages of the desert into an advantage, growing vegetables in greenhouses. The desert also has very sparse population, but they're very skilled and they use modern technology to produce quality foods that compete on the international markets. But before I continue honoring Israel, let me play another song for you. This song, Blow the Trumpet in Zion, always takes me back to one of the times that I went with a prayer group to Israel. As we walked on the top of some of the old walls of Jerusalem, we sang this song. And now here is Paul Wilbur singing for you, Blow the Trumpet in Zion.

0: Oh, yes, blow the trumpet in Zion. As I mentioned, we sang that song walking on the tops of the ancient walls of old Jerusalem. You know, I remember on one of my trips to Israel that I was awakened with the beauty of the sunrise out my window as I gazed at the Sea of Galilee. I was excited as I thought about the places we'd visit that day, places where Jesus had walked 2,000 years ago, and a sunrise, probably like he saw many times, and I had just experienced it. But we don't need to be in Israel to be amazed at how God blesses us each and every day. Every morning, life offers us new experiences and rich blessings as we walk with Christ, no matter where on earth our feet walk, whether in the United States, Israel, the Middle East, Africa, India, Pakistan, or the many other countries where this program, Psalms of Hope, is heard. Each sunrise reminds us of his faithfulness and a new start for each day. Perhaps it was the simple joy of a beautiful sunrise that prompted the old prophet Jeremiah to write in Lamentations 3, 22 and 23. He wrote, "His compassions fail not, they are new every morning. Great is your faithfulness." Yes, he is a God that is faithful. We can depend on him. And on this program, where I have been honoring the birthday of Israel and sharing with you just a tiny few of the thousands of inventions that Israel has blessed the world with, let us express to God our appreciation of his faithfulness and the opportunity he provides us to live for him. And of course, I would also appreciate if you would write or email me and tell me you listened to this program honoring Israel's birthday. If you write and send me your address, I'll be happy to send you, as my free gift, the CD with both programs about Israel. So just ask for it and don't delay. Write to me. Yes, listen for my information from the announcer or simply go to my Facebook page. Tune in again, same time, same place. This is Samantha Landy, and it's my prayer that you will put your hope in God.
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welcome to Pray for Breakthrough's morning prayer and meditation. Pray for Breakthrough is an intercessory prayer ministry and has expanded to radio, podcast, and broadcasting. Minister Nikea Coleman is the founder of Pray for Breakthrough. The main focus is on prayer and spiritual growth. The Bible states that Jesus got up very early in the morning to pray. Therefore, let's begin our day with communion with God. Now, here's your host, Nikea Coleman.

I'm Minister Nikia Coleman, founder of Pray for Breakthrough. I have some very important questions for you today. Why is it important for us to remember the goodness of the Lord? Are the cares of this life restricting our praise? And do we fully comprehend that we were created to worship? Welcome to the Pray for Breakthrough classroom, where the gospel and biblical concepts are taught to enhance our prayer lives and to encourage personal spiritual growth. Thank you so much for joining me today. Before we begin today's message, let's open with prayer. Heavenly Father, you are our healer. There is nothing that supersedes your divine power. You take the weak and call them strong. You turn sorrow into joy, and you possess the power to perform miracle upon miracle. Father, you are worthy of all our praise. Be glorified and exalted, Heavenly Father, and may this teaching inspire every listener to give you the highest praise. We pray. Amen. The scripture I want to discuss today is Psalms 103, verses 2 through 3. Again, that's Psalms 103, verses 2 through 3. Let's begin. Psalm 103, verse 2 reads, "Bless the Lord, O my soul, and forget not all his benefits." The expression, "Bless the Lord, O my soul," is an invitation to personal worship and devotion. The use of the word soul indicates a deep inner commitment, suggesting that worship is not merely an external act, but an internal, heartfelt, and authentic response. This is consistent with the biblical principle that true worship comes from the heart. The Bible tells us God is spirit, and his worshipers must worship him in spirit and truth. In other words, we are called to actively engage our whole being in blessing the Lord. We must understand that worship is not just an outward gesture, but an inward devotion. Praise is a fundamental aspect of our lives, as it serves both as a response to God's beauty, splendor, and majesty, and as a means of experiencing his presence. Are we interested in a more profound sense of God's presence? What is the percentage of time we dedicate to personal worship? The call to praise is evident throughout the Old and New Testaments. The Bible tells us, "Let everything that hath breath praise the Lord." Do you have breath inside your lungs? Then you were created to worship. The Bible tells us, "In that day you will say, give praise to the Lord, proclaim his name, make known among the nations what he has done, and proclaim his name is exalted. Sing to the Lord, for he has done glorious things. Let this be known to all the world." We are to make known to the nations what God has done. We are to sing a new song unto the Lord. Have we spent more time magnifying our problems or praising God? Are we telling others about the glorious things God has done in our lives? Many of us have allowed the problems we are facing to steal our praise. We need to get our praise back. We need to take our praise back by force. In the Bible, praise is often depicted as a spiritual, powerful weapon that changes atmospheres and welcomes God's intervention. For example, King Jehoshaphat appointed singers to lead the army praising God in response to an overwhelming coalition of enemy armies. As they sang, God caused the enemy's armies to turn and destroy each other. And in the New Testament, the exhortation to praise continues, especially with a focus on the person and work of Jesus Christ. The Bible tells us, "Glory to God in the highest and on earth, peace to men on whom his favor rests." And this brings me to key point number one. We are called and created to magnify and glorify the Lord. The universal call to praise is based on God's sovereignty. It rests on the goodness of God.
It isn't necessarily based on what is going right or wrong in our lives. The universal call to praise is based on God's sovereignty. It rests on the goodness of God. Praise acknowledges God's rightful place as the supreme ruler of the universe. Have we given God his proper place in our lives? What prevents us from praising the Lord in the sanctuary or at home? Is it pride, unconfessed sin, bitterness? Is there too much focus on human applause rather than God's glory? Is it stress and anxiety or worry? Are the cares of life choking our praises of God? The Bible tells us to bless the Lord, O my soul, and forget not all his benefits. The term Lord refers to Yahweh, the covenant name of God, emphasizing a personal relationship with the mighty Creator. Do we have a personal relationship with God? Have we been intentional about pursuing a lasting connection with our Heavenly Father? The word soul refers to the innermost being of a person, encompassing the mind, the will, and emotions. Do we love the Lord with all our hearts? The psalmist David is calling us to worship the Lord with our mind, our will, and our emotions. In other words, we are to bless the Lord with our entire being. Do you remember the first and greatest commandment is to love the Lord with all our heart, soul, and mind? In what ways does the invitation to bless the Lord with our souls challenge our present approach to worship? The next part of this scripture tells us, forget not all his benefits. Throughout scripture, the act of remembering the Lord's benefits is much more than cerebral mental exercise. Instead, it is a spiritual discipline that reinforces our relationship with God, his commands, and his mighty works. In the Old Testament, the Israelites were told over and over to remember God's deeds and laws. Deuteronomy 6, verse 12 says, "Be careful that you do not forget the Lord who brought you out of Egypt, out of the land of slavery." The purpose of this call is a safeguard against spiritual amnesia, which can lead to disobedience and idolatry. Forgetfulness can also lead to spiritual decay or decline. Conversely, when we are intentional about remembering God's goodness, it fosters a closer relationship with the Lord and spiritual fervor. In the book of Exodus, the Passover serves as a perpetual reminder of God's deliverance and faithfulness. The purpose of the call to remember the Passover was to remind the Israelites of God's deliverance, loyalty, and their identity as God's chosen people. When we take the time to remember what the Lord has done for us, it fosters trust and confidence in the Lord that we originally lacked. Further in the book of Joshua, memorial stones were set up to commemorate the crossing of the Jordan River. These physical markers were intended to elicit questions and storytelling, ensuring that future generations would know and remember the works of the Lord. Are we intentional about telling the next generation about God's faithfulness? Perhaps we should be more deliberate in telling our children and our grandchildren about the mighty works of God, because the Bible gives an account of a generation that grew up who knew neither the Lord nor what he had done for Israel. And the Bible further tells us that that generation did evil in the eyes of the Lord and served a false God. Have we made it easy for the next generation to do evil because we have failed to intentionally tell them about God's faithfulness? We must start becoming more intentional about remembering God's benefits and telling future generations about the goodness of the Lord. The Bible tells us, "I will remember
the deeds of the Lord. Yes, I will remember miracles of long ago. Some of us need a miracle right now. It's crucial at this very moment for us to remember the miracles God previously performed so we can have the faith to stand for the miracle we need today. I'll say that again. It's crucial this very moment for us to remember the miracles God performed previously so we can stand in the faith for the miracle that we need today. This remembrance is not passive, but involves active meditation and reflection. This practice of remembering is crucial for maintaining faith during times of trouble, as it redirects our focus from our current troubles to God's unchanging nature and past faithfulness. I've heard many say, "My life is so bad right now. I have nothing to praise God about." Or, "My life is such a mess. I don't feel like praising God." But if we could just muster up enough strength to turn our griping into gratitude, the atmosphere would shift and we would give God room to work on our behalf. So praise God for the mighty acts he performed in the Bible until something else jogs your memory. Remember the miracles of long ago. The expression, "I will remember miracles of long ago," focuses on God's past miracles and interventions that demonstrate his sovereignty and power, such as parting the Red Sea and providing manna from heaven in the wilderness. Remembrance of these miracles serves to inspire hope and trust in God's future deliverance and intervention for us. And this brings me to key point number two. Remembering God's past works strengthens our faith, confidence, and trust in his present and future faithfulness. Consequently, what are we reflecting on? God's goodness and greatness, or the gravity of our problems? I remember a time in my life when I had got sick suddenly and unexpectedly. I was in our family backyard, sitting near the pool, having my typical morning prayer time with God. While sitting in a chair, a sharp, excruciating pain struck me like I had never felt in my life. The pain was so intense that I could not even walk back into my home. I had to call my husband while he was at work and inform him that something was wrong. I began crying and told him I needed to go to the hospital. I will never forget that morning when in one moment I was walking around normally and had no physical signs or symptoms of any sickness. And then within an hour later, my body was slammed with a tsunami of pain and I had lost my ability to walk. I had no idea what the cause could have been. When we arrived at the hospital, it was then that I was diagnosed with multiple tumors. I was completely shocked. One minute I woke up fine, and less than a few hours into my day, doctors were treating me for inexplicable pain and discussing the need for surgery. As the doctor was speaking, my brain and body were trying to brace for each shockwave of pain that would strike me like lightning. I thought labor pains from having a baby were bad, but this level of pain was much worse. I share with you all how I was previously diagnosed with tumors that took away my ability to walk because I want you to know the power of remembrance and the power of the prayer of faith. I have the MRI report that shows the tumor dying on its own. Only God could do such a thing. To this day, I have never had to have surgery or take any cancer medication. Only by prayer and faith in Jesus Christ, I walk in the healing I am experiencing today. I don't share my testimony for you to pity me. I share my testimony because I want the faith of someone listening to increase. I want to encourage someone to believe in the report of the Lord. I want someone to take God at his word when he says, "I am the Lord who heals you.
I will restore your health and heal your wounds. And by the stripes of Jesus, we are healed. I want you to recall the mighty acts of the Lord of long ago and the testimony I am providing you with today, because Jesus is the same yesterday, today, and forever. Let's continue to read the next verse. After the Bible tells us, "Bless the Lord, O my soul, and forget not all his benefits," it proceeds to tell us, "Who forgives all your sins and heals all your diseases." The expression, "Who forgives all your sins and heals all your diseases," suggests that while not all sickness is a direct result of personal sin, the Bible frequently connects spiritual and physical well-being. Consequently, this calls for reflection and repentance as a part of the healing process. For example, in the Old Testament, the law of Moses outlines blessings and curses for disobedience. In the book of Numbers, Moses' sister Miriam was disciplined by God after criticizing Moses because of his Cushite wife, illustrating a direct link between sin and sickness. And in the book of Psalms, it tells us, "Because of your wrath, there is no health in my body. There is no soundness in my bones because of my sin. My guilt has overwhelmed me like a burden too heavy to bear. My wounds fester and are loathsome because of my sinful folly." Even in the New Testament, Jesus linked sin and sickness, especially in the story of the paralytic, where Jesus tells him, "Son, your sins are forgiven," suggesting a connection between the man's spiritual and physical condition. And this brings me to key point number three. Not all sickness and disease are a result of sin, but the Bible does show a connection between sin and sickness sometimes. However, sin and sickness, again, are not necessarily linked, which is why we must be careful about telling people that they are sick because of sin. Do you remember the Bible story about the blind man? The disciples asked Jesus, "Who sinned, the man or his parents?" But Jesus responded, "Neither this man nor his parents sinned, but this happened so that the works of God might be displayed in him." Have we forgotten that God can use our circumstances, even those circumstances that we deem negative, for a greater purpose? When Jesus said, "so that the works of God might be displayed," the phrase "works of God" refers to the miraculous signs and wonders that reveal God's divine nature and authority. Some of us have received a negative medical report, or we know of someone who has received a negative medical report, and it's time we remember the mighty works of God. It's time we remember God's amazing works of long ago. It's time we get our praise back, and it's time we start worshiping God for who he is, what he has done, and even those things we have yet to see but yearn to see him do. The Bible says, "Bless the Lord, O my soul, and forget not all his benefits, who forgives all your iniquity and heals all your diseases." When we take the totality of both verses of scripture, we learn the power of remembering the Lord's goodness and faithfulness, his power to forgive our sins, and God's power to heal our infirmities, whether it's physical, emotional, or spiritual. Moreover, the expression, "who forgives all your iniquity, who heals all your diseases," suggests that healing is just not physical, is not just physical, but also includes restoration of our relationship with God. Therefore, I raise a very direct and personal question to every person under the sound of my voice. Do you have a personal relationship with God? Did something happen in your life that caused you to turn away from God? God's calling you back to his sheepfold today. Consequently, I never like to close a session
without extending an invitation for someone to dedicate their life to God. Jesus said, I am the way, the truth, and the life. No one comes to the Father except through me. The Bible tells us there is one God and there is one mediator between God and men, the man Jesus Christ. Friends, if you have never invited Jesus Christ to be Lord over your life, I encourage you to do it today. Dedicate or rededicate your life to God right now and say, Heavenly Father, I confess I am not perfect and I am a sinner. I place every sin, iniquity, and transgression under the blood of the Lamb. Let Christ's blood speak for me now and always. I confess Jesus is the Son of God, and I ask him to become Lord over my life. Baptize me with your Holy Spirit. I receive eternal life by grace through faith. Amen. Welcome to the family of God. Now, let's cover what we have learned in prayer. Heavenly Father, great is your faithfulness. We take this opportunity to remember your goodness and mercy. We praise you for forgiveness of sins, salvation, healing, peace, strength, and eternal life. We praise you that you have the capacity to turn even the most gloomy circumstances for the better. We invite you into every aspect of our lives and ask that you display your power. As you delivered the children of Israel from the oppression of Pharaoh, deliver us from all forms of injustice and oppression. As you separated the Red Sea for the Israelites to cross on dry land, remove every obstacle that is intended to hinder, derail, or delay your divine purposes for our lives. And just as you miraculously healed Miriam, the blind man, 10 lepers, the woman with the issue of blood, work a miraculous work and cure what man has deemed incurable. For it is written, it is not by might nor by power, but by my spirit, says the Lord. By your spirit, God, we speak miraculous healing into every area of our lives where we need it. And for all those you have called us to intercede for the glory of your majestic name, we believe and pray. Amen. Next, if you would like additional prayer, submit your prayer request online at www.pray4breakthrough.com. 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
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And finally, I never like to close without speaking a blessing over us. So may the Lord bless us and keep us and make his face shine upon us and be gracious unto us. May the Lord lift up his countenance upon us and give us peace. From this day forward, may the Almighty Father sustain, keep, and strengthen us, spirit, soul, and body. May the Lord turn every captivity into a confession of his miraculous deliverance. May the Lord convert any sickness into healing, stress into peace, and sorrow into joy. May rivers of his anointing wash over us and bless all that we set our hands to do for the kingdom of God. Thank you so much for attending the Pray for Breakthrough classroom today, where we learn, grow, and mature in the stature of the Lord. Remember to bless the Lord with all your soul. I look forward to seeing you back here next week on HSBN.TV every Saturday at 8:30 a.m. for the Pray for Breakthrough classroom, or on Channel 8 KQSL every Saturday at 5:30 a.m. Bye for now. 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
2: Wanting a perfect pass thrown from the quarterback to a receiver sure looks easy, but it's a lot more complicated than you ever imagined. It all starts in the brain of the quarterback. The brain contains more than 30 billion special cells known as neurons, and there are another 250 billion special cells that facilitate communication between each neuron. Incredibly, every one of the 30 billion neurons is connected to every other neuron in a staggering degree of complicated connections. As the quarterback throws the ball, the receiver's brain calculates the trajectory of the football by bringing in factors such as the receiver's path, all calculated in a split second. This information is instantly sent to the legs and arms to move the receiver into position to catch the ball. It may look simple on TV, but it's really hundreds of billions of minute calculations beyond the capacity of the most complex computer on Earth. Could that kind of complex design really happen by random chance or intelligent design of a creator? One more reason to believe. A message from Life Radio, KKXX, AM and FM.
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1: Is capital punishment Christian? Some say yes, while others say no. But what does the Bible say about this issue? Well, stay with us and find out.

0: This is the Question and Answer Program, a ministry of the Through the Bible Radio Network, with our teacher, Dr. J. Vernon McGee, who for over 30 years answered the questions from his listeners, providing strong biblical answers to be heard for generations to come. Today, we have two very important issues being dealt with by Dr. McGee, so let's get right to them. The first comes from a listener in Apple Creek, Ohio, who writes, "Why do you believe in capital punishment? Would you please discuss this issue?"
1: Well, that's what we're going to do right now, and this party apparently has heard us say somewhere along the line that we do believe in capital punishment, and I want to say that we do believe in it, and we believe that it is Christian. We believe it's a mark of a civilized society, and we believe that when criminals are not punished, that you have a barbaric and you have an uncivilized society. And we almost have that today, unfortunately. Now, first of all, let me say this, and I wish this part had been just a little bit more specific, but I think I can give a rundown on what is in the mind of this person. I'm sure that one of the things that is in your mind is the fact that the thing that's used mostly by those who use the Bible, they say, well, the sixth commandment says, thou shalt not kill. And therefore, government has no right to take life. I wish that these folk would study the Word of God in the context in which it's given. Now, the sixth commandment that says, thou shalt not murder, and that, by the way, is a better translation. Thou shalt not murder. And it has no reference to governments at all. The Ten Commandments are given to individuals. And it's to the individual that God is speaking there. And when he says, thou shalt not murder, he's not speaking at all to a government. And the fact of the matter is, liberalism today, of course, it's the one that's heard today, and especially in government, and they say that this means thou shalt not kill means that a government has no right to take a life. It hasn't anything in the world to do with government. In fact of the matter is, the punishment for breaking the Ten Commandments, and a breaking this one especially, thou shalt not murder, was that the individual was to be stoned to death. He would forfeit his life for taking another's life. That was the method that was used in that day. So that when you try to pull on me, the sixth commandment says, well, it says, thou shalt not kill. Therefore, the government has no right to kill. He's not talking to the government. He's talking to individuals, that you as an individual have no right to murder. And if you do, the government has a right to punish you. Now, capital punishment, these folks say it began in the days of Moses, and that it's in the Mosaic law. Let me say this, that capital punishment goes all the way back to the Garden of Eden. And God said, in the day that thou eatest thereof, thou shalt surely die. And the very fact that men die is the fact that God is punishing the human family for their sin. How did death come? Death came because of Adam's sin, a sin that's been made over to all of us today. And we're all in Adam because we all die. In other words, God sent the human race to the gas chamber in the Garden of Eden for sin, for disobeying him. Now, we find that after the human race moved out of the Garden of Eden, of course, there was only a couple of them then. They began to multiply, and before long, they had a son. In fact, they had two sons. They had many other children that we know nothing about. And as a result, why, this man Cain, he killed his brother. He murdered. There was no commandment given at that time about murder given to man. God had never said that. God protected that man, Cain. And what you have after that is the story of the protection of a criminal. And this man, Cain, a race came from him. And if you'll follow the story, that even one that was in his line committed a murder. And he went back and he says, well, if Cain got by with it, why cannot I get by with it? And so this man, Lamech, he committed a murder. And before long, you have a whole human family that is given over to violence, as it was in the days of Noah. Now, somebody says, well, God then didn't punish the murderers. What do you think the flood was? A flood was a judgment of God. Now, after the flood, God says, now, I'm going to put into the hands of human government. And that is the beginning of human government after the flood. And he says, whoso sheddeth man's blood by man shall his blood be shed, for in the image of God made he man. Now, human life is so precious that God says that no person has a right to take that life. And when you take that life because of hatred, because of some momentary passion, because you don't like the individual, God says that's murder. And that human life must be protected. Therefore, if anyone takes that human life, he'll have to sacrifice his own. This idea today where all the attention is given to the criminal, what about the victim? You see, God is protecting the victim. Today, the criminal is being protected. We hear all about his rights. And a criminal ought to be tried as a criminal and treated as a criminal. And the victim of a crime today is the one that should be protected. And so God gave to man this arm of human government to protect human life. And the way you protect human life is no one has a right to take your life unless he's willing to sacrifice his own. In fact, that's the way you and I got saved, was because somebody willingly died for us that we might be saved. And God gave this to man to protect the human race and to protect mankind. Now, you will find that the Lord Jesus lifted that commandment relative to murder to the very nth degree. He says that if you in your heart hate your brother, you're guilty of murder. You have broken this commandment. And I'm of the opinion that many of us today, if we were really tried for what's in our hearts, I'm of the opinion that most of us would be executed. But because of the grace of God, he's holding back that judgment to give us an opportunity that we might be saved. And so you and I today are to be under a human government. That human government should have the right to take human life. If a human life has been taken, that individual, and you and I are told that rulers are not a terror to good works, but to evil. And by the way, that throws a new light on the police. Now, I hear a great deal about police brutality, and I think there's probably been a great deal of it in the past. But there certainly today, the police seem to be leaning in the other direction. But you need to recognize that the scripture says the rulers are not a terror to good works, but to evil. And who is the fella that should look at the policeman and be afraid of him? It's the criminal. The man that is a law-abiding citizen, that individual should not be afraid of the police. The police should be our friend. And this idea today that we are to hate the police are a terror to the evil works. And I take it that when a man says to me today that the police are pigs, or that the police are evil, then I have to say, well, you must be a criminal, because they represent the law. They are a terror to evil works. They're not a terror to good works at all. And that's the reason many of us slow down when we see that police car that's coming up back of us. It's because we've probably been edging pretty close to the speed limit. At least we look at our speedometer to make sure that we're in that. And that, may I say to you, that's a good thing, a very good thing. They're not a terror. You're driving within the speed limit. The policeman is not interested in you. It's in that fella that's driving down the highway probably drunk that may kill you and your family. And so he's not a terror to good works, but to evil works. And so we have here the thing now that I think has been proven in our day. When I first gave my message on capital punishment, there was a question at that time, at least those that were opposed to capital punishment, says it does not deter crime. Well, when capital punishment went out, there has been an increase of crime here in California. Before that, we could, in my neighborhood, and that isn't over 15 years ago, we lived in peace, that is, comparatively peace, with our neighbors. None of them were out to kill us, at least, or to rob us. And we could relax in our homes. And now that has been changed, that we are in a dangerous place where residents lock themselves in at night for fear of their very lives. Well, what's happened? Well, the criminal out yonder today carries a gun because he knows that if he has to use the gun, doesn't mind murdering for the very simple reason that all he'd get would be life, and chances are he wouldn't even get that. And so the criminal today, he doesn't mind shooting someone down. There was a day when a robber is not apt to shoot an individual. In fact, many of them carried an unloaded gun because they knew if they were arrested for murder, they would be executed. But today, they know they're not going to be. And for that reason, why we've seen an increase in crime. And to argue today that it's not a deterrent to crime, it's so illogical and so unreasonable and so prejudiced that to me, it's not worth even considering. I was very much interested the other day of looking at statistics of someone who's trying to defend their position, and they were attempting to pick out certain cities in this country where crime had not increased or murder not increased to the extent that would indicate that capital punishment was a deterrent. But you see, they only picked out certain places and certain places, but you can pick out the other places where murder has increased. And believe me, my neighborhood is not a safe place to walk in at night. And why? Because there is not the deterrent to crime that there should be today. And a government should be a terror to the criminal. Certainly the criminal ought to dislike the police, but good people ought not to dislike the police. They are only a terror to evil work.
0: Our second and final question comes from a listener in Memphis, Tennessee, who responds to Dr. McGee's comments about his participation in a citywide evangelization crusade where he worked alongside pastors of liberal churches. So this listener says, could you please discuss your position on separation?
1: You say that you endorse short-term or temporary associations with those considered as liberal. May I say to you that that's the crux of the whole question, with those considered as liberal. Whose judgment is it that determines whether they are liberal or not? Because today I hear that term bandied about a great deal, and it's used rather carelessly today, and some men are spoken of as being liberal who are not liberal. And there are other men that are spoken of today as being evangelical, and in my book, they're not. These terms are not identifiable. They really do not say too much. This idea of putting labels on individuals and even movements today is sort of like putting labels on empty bottles. It's a nice game if you like to play it. But the difficulty is that sometimes the label is put on a poison bottle. So I would question that. I do want to say I agree with your position, but I do not agree with your judgment. Now, you give an example. When you mentioned a citywide meeting, I had a feeling that I knew what you had reference to because I used it as the illustration. And I'll come back to that. I'm reading now the example this man gives me. He says, I believe there are many Christians in liberal churches today, and that absolutely is true. And he says they should come out and be separate, but because they may still attend one, I would not disassociate myself from the individual, but would not in any way associate myself with the church as such. Well, now,

wondering if I might give you an example and then give you my feeling concerning it. Suppose that you had a neighbor that was a member of a liberal church, but he was a brother. He was a saved man. And there came to his church one of these fundamental teachers. He was invited there, maybe by mistake. Suppose his name was McGee, and your neighbor would say to you, one of those mossback fundamentalists is coming to my church. I do not know who invited him, but he agrees with you, and so I'd like to invite you to come over with me to hear him. He's going to be there just one night. That, may I say, is just an example, because I would go and speak in that church. I'll be very frank with you. They let me speak and not put any strings on me. But the interesting thing is, when you talk about separation today, the liberal is separated from me. I'm not separated from him. He's separated from me. Somebody said, didn't you come out of the Presbyterian church? No, it moved away from me. I didn't change. They're the ones that changed. They did the moving. I did not do the moving. And in this particular case here, I judge you would not accept that invitation to go over with your brother and hear me speak because of the location, because you'd feel that would identify you with that church. Well, may I say to you, I don't think that it would. I go into many churches that some of them are almost contradict the other church, but they invite me and I go speak. But I don't feel that I'm identified with any of them just because I speak in those churches. And now I want to speak to what I think that you had in mind by a combined citywide services and such, because I've been condemned very severely by these extreme fundamentalists that I cooperated in the Billy Graham Crusade in the great outdoor Coliseum in Los Angeles when I was a pastor in downtown Los Angeles. And that, may I say, that was a long time ago. And I'm still being condemned with that. And I'll be very frank with you. If Billy Graham came to town again and wanted me to cooperate in the meeting, back in the best I could, I'd be delighted to do it because I believe that he preaches the Word of God. I believe that people get saved under his ministry. And I heard one of these extreme fundamentalists, he's gone to be at the Lord, so I won't give his name, make the statement one time when we had him for a meeting when I was pastor in Texas. He says, why, if a hound dog came to my back door barking for Jesus Christ, I'd give him something to eat. And that's my feeling about it, too. But that man condemned Billy Graham a great deal and condemned me for even cooperating with him. And I'd be very frank with you, I talked it over with Billy Graham at that time. And he said, I know that I give some of you pastors quite a headache, but he said, I feel that by inviting certain man in, and he was inviting a very liberal man, and I have been condemned because it is said that I joined with that liberal man. I've never told this before publicly, but did you know I never have even met that man? Not interested really in meeting him, but he was a member of a committee, and I was a member of the committee, and he was as bad a member of the committee as I was. I only went to two meetings, and I understand he probably went to one, and they just didn't happen to be the same meetings. I never had an opportunity of meeting him. I would not know him if he walked in the door where I am right now. So may I say to you, when I'm condemned for cooperating with that man, you're wrong. I condemn with the man that I believe was preaching the Word of God. People were getting saved. And I do that again. These verses that you've used do not apply to that situation at all, my friend. I would refuse to go every night, year in and year out, and sit on a platform with a liberal. I'll be very frank with you. I would not do that. But actually, I don't think he and I were even present at the meetings, but maybe two or three times at the same time. I never spoke to him, never met him, don't know him. I would, as I say, wouldn't know him if he came into the room here right now. So that

0: my feeling is that this matter today of separation is something that each man has to determine for himself. I am responsible to the Lord for my conduct, and I have to turn in a report to him. I've always done that. When I was pastor of the church, every Sunday night, either riding home or after I got in bed, I just turn in my report to the Lord that I did the best I could. And I'd look back over a week, generally a failure, many failures. But I did preach the Word of God the best I could. And I do that today on radio, and I turn in my report to the Lord and tell him about it. And I'm responsible to him, but I'm not responsible to other folk. And I assume when I hear of certain men today that cooperate with certain men and they use certain methods. I know a lot of conservative men that are using what I would consider liberal methods. But I'm not their judge. They're going to have to turn in a report to the Lord someday. I'm going to be interested in hearing that report, by the way, and see what the Lord has to say. But I'm far more concerned about what he's going to have to say to me. So for that reason, I have to entirely disagree with your misapplication of scriptures that have no reference at all, as I see it. Now, that's in my judgment, and it's my judgment over against your judgment. And it's not a question of these scriptures, my friend, that you've given me, because I know these scriptures and I believe in them. And I think that you probably are drawing the lines a little too fine from my viewpoint. And I'm considered a mossback fundamentalist, and there are many that I do not associate with today or work with, and I go merrily along my own way. And for that reason, I feel that I'm also free to, when I hear a hound dog coming, barking, you know, at my door, and barking the same kind of language I bark, and, you know, I do feed him, I'm for him, and I believe now that many of us that are believers today, they say that there are 35% in this country of those who are conservative. Well, I shouldn't use that term, evangelical. That's certainly a broader term. And if that is true, which I doubt very seriously, but if that is true, then certainly today we ought to stand together where we can stand together. And that is around the Word of God, the inerrancy of the Word of God, the deity of Christ, and his death for our sins. And actually, you don't have to agree with me about the manner of his coming again. I won't break fellowship with you. I just feel you have a right to be wrong. I don't want to break fellowship with anyone that is in agreement with me on so many things that are essential.
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5: 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Now, here's Brad Dacus.
6: Welcome to Brad Dacus Live. I'm Brad Dacus, president and founder of the Pacific Justice Institute. On today's show, we've got a lot of hot topics impacting our freedoms, our liberties, our national security. And help me talk about that. We have with us a special guest, Kurt English, attorney Kurt English. Thank you for being on the program.
7: Brad, good to be here.
6: Yeah, we've talked before, and what I like about you, Kurt, is you're not just an attorney looking at things from a legal perspective, but you're also very politically savvy in understanding the impact that some of these things have from a political perspective as well. So I'm really glad to have you on the program. And we have, folks, we have great conversations before and after the show. I just really enjoy visiting with Kurt. And
7: we'll have some great ones now, then.
6: I think you're right. So we're going to have some great topics to talk about. Let's start with Southern Poverty Law Center, SPLC. They've held themselves out as the defender of rights against the oppressed, to attack those who are dangerous, like the KKK and those oppressing minorities. That's really not who they are anymore, is it?
7: No, they started out defending blacks who were discriminated against in the South. But like many organizations, they've been co-opted by those with a different political agenda. And now, Brad, you can see what the political agenda is. In fact, you can describe it from a firsthand perspective from Pacific Justice Institute.
6: Oh, yeah. So they have been notorious to try to create new enemies, because without enemies and villains, they can't raise money. And that's what they're about. So they've attacked Dr. James Dobson as a hate person, Dr. Ben Carson, Turning Point USA, Family Research Council, Focus on the Family, to name a few, but also, you know, the Pacific Justice Institute.
7: Well, let's talk about hate for a minute. Their definition of hate, which is part of the definition of hate of woke liberals in America and Western Europe today, and Canada, sadly, is hate means disagreeing with a liberal. They claim they're for tolerance, but they're very intolerant of the views of Christians, conservatives, those with traditional cultural norms, very intolerant. And they call them, I think falsely, haters, when it is actually they who is expressing hate toward Christians, conservatives, and culturally conservative people.
6: Yeah, there are many, many cases out there involving those from the LGBTQ community who are discriminating against Christians, whether it's in the military, the private sector, other different platforms. We see lots of massive discrimination by the LGBTQ against Christians. So the hate, and against Orthodox Jews, anti-Semitism, the hate is actually from on the other side. It's not from the Christian side. If I see two people and one of them is screaming and shouting and yelling and using pejoratives, and the other one is, you know, smiling, trying, you know, maintaining their composure, I know exactly who the Christian is likely and who the non-Christian is.
7: Well, look at those pro-life cases of people near abortion clinics that were praying silently and were arrested under the Biden administration. PJI is very familiar with those incidents.
6: Yeah, and we've taken those cases, those defense cases on. We had a big victory out of Michigan defending a pastor. He had two boys, a wife, family, church up there, and he was peacefully praying, and he was being criminally prosecuted by the Biden administration. And we took on this case because he was there near the abortion clinic, and we prevailed in the end. But we've taken on these cases across the country because these people are being prosecuted like, you know, dangerous criminals, but they're loving, peaceful, wonderful pro-life people. Compare that with the radicals from the left who do violence, they start fires, they smash in cars, they shoot police officers, and they all do this under the guise of their radical leftist agenda. And that's what Southern Poverty Law Center effectively really supports by their actions. They want to support those who are really standing up for evil and real hate and oppose those who are committed to their Christian faith. Today, it's not the same Southern Poverty Law Center, just like the NAACP is not the same as they used to be either. They've been totally taken over by the LGBTQ movement. That's a dominant part of their organization today, I believe. And so this is but the Southern Poverty Law Center, SPLC, is a huge concern. But it looks like the Department of Justice has gotten involved, and we're really pleased to see that.
7: Well, but it's concerning as to why they had to get involved. They're accusing the Southern Poverty Law Center of paying people to stir up trouble so they could fundraise off of the trouble. They were paying the people they were criticizing, white supremacists or whatever, the KKK. And then they were saying, see what the KKK did this rally. You should contribute to us.
6: Yeah, it's sort of like someone who's dying, like the KKK. These are organizations that are almost dead. You know, they're really not really much alive today.
7: Have you ever seen a KKK rally? In our lifetime, I don't think they hardly exist.
6: Yeah, and so it's like they're resuscitating something that's dying just for the purpose so they can publicly stab it and make money and raise money for them to kill this person. They want to keep it alive.
7: So that seems like fraud to take donor money
6: exactly.
7: to fight the things that you're paying for to stoke.
6: Exactly. And also something else is also interesting is wire fraud, where they try to hide it. They conceal it and hide it. And so they're also being prosecuted for wire fraud and grand jury charges against them for wire fraud, false statements, conspiracy to commit money laundering. I mean, this is a real racket.
7: Well, and it's not just the Trump Department of Justice. That was a grand jury indictment, wasn't it, Broad?
6: Yeah, exactly. And this is from prosecutors. And so we're really glad to see that these actions are taking place. Also, the Alabama Attorney General, Steve Marshall, I understand he subpoenaed the Southern Poverty Law Center for documents in a new state probe out of Alabama. It's interesting. Alabama, that's Birmingham. That's sort of their ground zero. So it'll be interesting to see how that turns out. But bottom line, the veil's been removed. We're seeing them for who they are and what they are. And that's one reason why we at Pacific Justice Institute thought it was good timing to publicly challenge the head of the CEO of SPLC to a public forum between myself and that person. No editing. It'll be raw.
7: Live event,
6: no editing, where their accusations against Pacific Justice Institute can be tested. And they can be
7: held to the mat. You can test their wrongdoing.
6: Oh, yes. And we definitely will. And they know it. And that's why
7: you
6: I don't
7: know
6: think
7: they're
6: not.
7: They're never going to accept your challenge. They're never going to.
6: I don't think they will. But you know what's interesting is if we were given a challenge, we'd take it up in a second because truth is truth. We have truth on our side.
7: Well, who was the author that said, I think it was Mark Twain, I like to tell the truth because I have less to remember that way.
6: Yeah, it's very true. Very true. It is true. And, you know, telling the truth is so important. You know, when you get a life insurance policy, it's interesting. They'll ask you questions over the phone. First, they'll ask you questions online. Then they'll call you, they'll ask you the same questions over the phone. Then the person giving you the test, blood test, whatever, they'll ask you the same questions because they want to see if you're lying. Because if you're lying, you're going to be inconsistent. If you're telling the truth, there's nothing to worry about. And in the same way, Southern Poverty Law Center, they're in a real trouble, real stew because of what they've communicated. They've been very destructive. They're the most dangerous private organization in the United States of America when it comes to stirring hate, division. This is even, I think, it implicitly providing fuel for those who are trying to assassinate politicians or assassinate the president. They are number one on the list, in my opinion. And that's
7: why
6: I'm
7: competitors, though, Brad. The Soros organization, the USAID that was funding all kinds of fraud and nonsense, the National Endowment for Democracy that's funding censorship movements around the country with our U.S. taxpayer money. There's a lot of abuse.
6: There's a lot of abuse.
7: NGOs.
6: I just give Southern Poverty Law Center the number one slot, but there's a lot, in my opinion, on that list as well. You're absolutely right. Hopefully they'll be taken down and exposed with truth as the test. Privacy rights of pro-life clinics. This is interesting. So we know that in California, we've seen attacks on pro-life clinics by the state attorney general, where they're just hunting for information, overwhelming them for requests for information and data and everything like that. We at Pacific Justice Institute have gone to bat for those entities, the two largest pro-life clinics in the state of California. It's not just in California, is it?
7: No, there was a case in New Jersey, Brad, that's great news for Christian conservative people and people who are in the pro-life movement. The U.S. Supreme Court ruled that the state of New Jersey did not have the right to access the private donor information of a pro-life clinic. You notice that the liberals never want to access the donor information and dox their donors, just donors of groups they don't agree with. And so that's what, so if someone has a problem like this and they want a Pacific Justice Institute to talk to them, do you charge for legal services to the client?
6: No, we do all our work without charge, which is a real shocker, I think, to many people. They think, well, there's got to be a hook here. There's got to be like some kind of a multi-level marketing presentation at the end of the trial or something. There's nothing. We defend everyone without charge, unconditionally. No quid pro, nothing. And we do it with the love of Jesus, and we do it with high excellence, A-grade litigation. And part of that's because our attorneys work together as a team across the country with differing expertise and experiences. They just do an excellent, excellent job, all without charge. And it really is having a positive
7: impact. Some are volunteer attorneys.
6: That's true. Some of our attorneys are volunteer attorneys, in addition to those on staff heading up our 37 offices.
7: So if someone wanted to support this ministry and this effort to provide free legal services to people whose rights are being abused, how would they do it?
6: They just go to our website, pji.org, pji.org. And there you can also, on our website, find all kinds of really great resources, of course, without charge, free resources. For example, 12 steps to protect your children from being taken by social workers. It's also protecting yourself in the workplace and your rights in the workplace to live your faith, or a Christian business owner's rights to practice their faith and live their faith. Also, opt-out forms, customize for each state based on state laws as well as federal case law and federal statutory law. This is all available without charge on our website, pji.org. And most importantly, folks, you can sign up to get our free e-newsletter, The Legal Insider. This gives you an exclusive update to information that you're not going to see reported by the news networks. 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It's so much. 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So, folks, when we return, we're going to talk about some very interesting cases impacting your freedoms and liberties. We return right after this.
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6: Welcome back. And folks, I want you to understand something. We have over 130 cases in active litigation. We have many more cases coming on. I just talked to our chief counsel this morning. I cannot believe how many states have new cases that have just come in. It was a long list he was giving. We have two more in New York, and two more in Michigan, and two more here, and one more there, and one more here, all over the country. These are brand new cases with new hot issues that we're taking on all over the country. We are a fast-moving, aggressive organization, making sure that people are getting the help that they need, that churches and ministries are getting the help that they need against these bullies like SPLC and others. However, that said, I have some more good news. More than 9 out of 10 of the case matters we get involved in, we get resolved without litigation in the first place. So not only don't charge you, we actually get things usually resolved without even filing a lawsuit. Because our goal isn't litigation. Our goal is to get to justice as quickly as we can. If we can do it with a demand letter or providing you with information, so be it. So I want you to go to our website, take advantage of that, pji.org, pji.org. We also have a big event coming up, Kurt. This is our Celebration of Justice, our annual event. We have Emily Campagno, who's going to be our keynote speaker. She's an attorney. She's on Fox News. Every day she's on usually several shows. She's on Outnumbered. She's on The Five, The Gutfeld. She's guest hosting shows as well. She's a rapidly moving, sharp, articulate attorney. And I think she's going to be a fantastic speaker for our big Celebration of Justice.
7: And what is the date?
6: I believe it is October 17th. It's a Saturday. So if you go to your calendar and it's actually the 18th or 19th, please forgive me. But it's the Saturday right next to October 17th.
7: Well, I recall that I looked the date up and USC has a bye that week. So it won't conflict with with the USC football game like it did last year when USC played Notre Dame on that day.
6: Oh, that's a
7: tough
6: week.
7: I'm really glad that you scheduled it on an off week.
6: Well, you know, that was our whole planning.
7: Good.
6: You know, but but I know I'm really looking forward to it. It's going to be an absolutely spectacular event. It's going to be, you know, close to the election. It's going to have some nuances to it that I know people are going to really
7: enjoy
6: and really take in. And so anyway, Celebration of Justice, you can get your tickets now at pji.org, pji.org. We have someone else who's also going to be appearing. I can't announce it yet. I let my media marketing team do the lead on that. And so I can't mention that, but we have someone else who's going to be appearing as well, which we think is going to cause the tickets to sell even faster than the last several years. And we usually get sold out at least 1 or 2 months before the event.
7: Yes, last year was Eric Trump.
6: That's right.
7: And it was sold out well in advance.
6: Yeah, we've had Jesse Waters, Greg Gutfeld, Judge Jeanine, you know, on The Five. We've had.
7: So you were able to moderate Greg Gutfeld's language in your podium?
6: Yeah, it was a challenge, but he was very sensitive several times. He said, now, let me reword this, because I got to use a different word here, because I know my audience. So he was very gracious and accommodating.
7: Well, you know, his comedy show has eclipsed all of the angry liberals on the major networks and their nighttime shows that are no longer comedy and now are just political preaching.
6: Yeah, well, I know one of them is off the air.
7: Yeah.
6: They couldn't justify keeping him on the air. I mean, that's a pretty heavy knockout.
7: Well, they were
6: punch.
7: Losing money.
6: Yeah.
7: The problem is when Johnny Carson had that slot back in the day, he made fun of everybody.
6: Yeah.
7: He'd make fun of the liberals. He'd make fun of the conservatives. if you could be the butt of his jokes, you were the butt of his jokes. You know, his equal opportunity taunting a little bit. And that was okay because it wasn't mean-spirited. Some of the stuff is mean-spirited today.
6: Yeah, Carson, it was interesting. You really didn't know after you watched his show whether he was a Republican or Democrat. It wasn't his deal. His point was to make people laugh.
7: Yes.
6: And for humor and to relax. It was actually a really good show, you know, when I'm looking back. And then I compare it to the left-wing stuff today. You know, it's pretty big, huge contrast, huge contrast.
7: Well, there's a difference between comedy and political advocacy. And very few people can do both. Greg Gutfeld can kind of bridge that gap a little bit. Jimmy Fallon, who's on Fox on Saturday nights, can bridge that gap a little bit. But the show hosts on NBC, ABC, CBS don't today.
6: Right.
7: It's just constant, woke, liberal, angry, accusatory. You know, it's mean-spirited.
6: Yeah.
7: And means comedy is not mean-spirited in the long run. I mean, occasionally a joke might go a little too far, but it's not consistently that way because people don't laugh. The comedy is to feel good and to take a break from the cares of the world.
6: Yeah.
7: Right?
6: And you know, and I encourage, I'm glad you mentioned it, because a lot of people, maybe who watch this program, maybe they also watch a lot of news. Now, I have to watch a lot of news from accurate sources.
7: What is that? Yeah. I can't imagine.
6: Well, because I have this show and other programs and interviews and things. So I have to stay up with everything. So I do have my research sources and all that stuff, because this is part of what I need to do. And people rely on that oftentimes. But I even know, even among myself, for myself, it's important sometimes to say, okay, I've got what the news I need. I don't need to keep watching this. You know, I think there's studies out there that show that people who watch the news continually, that their blood pressure increases, their cortisol level increases. It's not healthy to watch too much of it. On the flip side, it's also very dangerous for people not to be aware of what's going on. That's why I love for them to get our Legal Insider newsletter, Legal Edge, because
7: which they can get at pji.org.
6: Thank you. Because then they also know what's going on, not for the sake of worrying, but for the sake of being aware to make wise decisions, but even more importantly, to be able to pray. And to know that our God is a God who wants us, it says in 2 Timothy chapter 3, be watchful in all things. Do the work of evangelists, fulfill your ministry. We need to be aware of what's going on, and we need to do so from a spiritual perspective. And we can't forget to be praying. When we're watching the news, I can't tell you how many times I've raised my hands and says, praise God, thank you, Jesus. When I see good news coming out, justice going forward, it's important for us to not forget God when we're watching news. And but also to do so in moderation.
7: So if somebody's watching today and maybe finances are tight this month or whatever, they can still contribute to Pacific Justice by praying for the organization.
6: Oh, yes.
7: And for its mission.
6: Yeah. And I will tell you, some people think, well, praying is just sort of it's a thing Christians say. Well, yeah, please pray for this. You know, we sometimes are like in the early church, the book of Acts, where they were praying for Peter to be, you know, released from jail. And then when Peter's knocking on the door outside, they say, who is this? It's Peter. They say, no, it can't be Peter. He's in jail. Let's get back to praying for him to get out of jail. They said, no, it is Peter. Peter is set free from jail. You know, but an angel came and set him free. So I think when we pray, I really appreciate people who are prayer warriors who pray, who know and believe that God is real. God has heard their prayer. And our loving Heavenly Father will respond to that with His will and His grace and His truth. Those are wonderful people, prayer warriors. I have seen the power of prayer in our cases, in our litigation. Times when my mouth has dropped in shock that the outcome was positive and the way it was in so many cases. The big homeschooling case we had, I thought for sure we were going to lose. The three judges had already ruled against us. They agreed to rehear the case. An oral argument, they diced and sliced our side. We were already preparing to file the appeal to the state Supreme Court. We knew we had lost, clearly, no doubt. But people were praying massively across, up and down the state, homeschoolers, and those three judges miraculously reversed themselves. Those kinds of things, when the Supreme Court took up our case, challenging the wrongful closing of churches in California because during COVID by Governor Gavin Newsom. And we had other states in Oregon, Washington, New York, and others that had done the same thing to oppress churches and synagogues, people of faith. We didn't go the regular route. We filed for a temporary restraining order. Once that was denied, normally you go for then a preliminary injunction and try it on the trial on the merits, et cetera, et cetera. We went straight to the Ninth Circuit with an emergency writ. And then the emergency writ, the Ninth Circuit says, no, we're not taking it. But what happened then, we filed an emergency petition for cert to the United States Supreme Court. We'd already lost two. Yeah, we already lost twice. And Kagan, who is not our friend, occasionally she'll rule the right way on religious freedom, but she's generally not our friend. She said, you know what? She could have stopped it because she's over the Ninth Circuit as far as emergency appeals. She said, I'm going to let this go to the Supreme Court. It goes to the Supreme Court. Supreme Court takes it. And in just 3 days, not 3 years, not 3 months, in 3 days, they come down with an emergency decision ordering California Governor Gavin Newsom stop this discrimination against people of faith and churches, open those churches and synagogues now. And that was a miracle. I have never seen that take place in my life, except maybe in a death penalty case where they're trying to save the life of someone who's about to be executed and they end up getting executed.
7: Well, it's interesting that that prayer works, and it says so in the Bible, but sometimes you can't predict what a court will do, as you know, in the litigation business. I'm a litigator.
6: Well, folks, if you need information about your rights as a parent, once again, go to our resource, pji.org, pji.org. 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Now, let's choose to keep them. I'm Brad Dacus, president of the Pacific Justice Institute. 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
6: So, folks, just remember, it's our God-given freedoms we're talking about. 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

Now we continue reading from the Word of God at the beginning of Proverbs chapter 14. The wise woman builds her house, but the foolish tears it down with her own hands. He who walks in his uprightness fears the Lord, but he who is devious in his ways despises him. In the mouth of the foolish is a rod for his back, but the lips of the wise will protect them. Where no oxen are, the manger is clean, but much revenue comes by the strength of the ox. A trustworthy witness will not lie, but a false witness utters lies. A scoffer seeks wisdom and finds none, but knowledge is easy to one who has understanding. Leave the presence of a fool, or you will not discern words of knowledge. The wisdom of the sensible is to understand his way, but the foolishness of fools is deceit. Fools mock at sin, but among the upright there is goodwill. The heart knows its own bitterness, and a stranger does not share its joy. The house of the wicked will be destroyed, but the tent of the upright will flourish. There is a way which seems right to a man, but its end is the way of death.

0: Proverbs 14:13. Even in laughter, the heart may be in pain, and the end of joy may be grief. The backslider in heart will have his fill of his own ways, but a good man will be satisfied with his. The naive believes everything, but the sensible man considers his steps. A wise man is cautious and turns away from evil, but a fool is arrogant and careless. A quick-tempered man acts foolishly, and a man of evil devices is hated. The naive inherit foolishness, but the sensible are crowned with knowledge. The evil will bow down before the good, and the wicked at the gates of the righteous. The poor is hated even by his neighbor, but those who love the rich are many. He who despises his neighbor sins, but happy is he who is gracious to the poor. Will they not go astray who devise evil? But kindness and truth will be to those who devise good. In all labor there is profit, but mere talk leads only to poverty. The crown of the wise is their riches, but the folly of fools is foolishness. The psalmist writes elsewhere, "Thy word is a lamp to my feet and a light to my path." With the light of the word, this is your scripture reader, Nicholas Hope. And the word is a listener-supported ministry.
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3: Welcome to Preparedness Thoughts with John Stephenson. John understands the importance of being prepared. Through rain, rocks, and snow, he has seen it all and survived. He has seen major disasters like Mount St. Helens and how vehicles were stopped in the street from the volcanic ash. Earthquakes, too, including the Loma Prieta earthquake, which felt like it wouldn't stop shaking. People were without electricity and could not hardly buy groceries or gasoline. The homeless lit bonfires in the streets. The Bay Bridge and other freeways were broken. God only knows what will be next.
2: Welcome to Preparedness Thoughts by John Stephenson. We invite Jesus Christ through the Holy Spirit to guide us as we examine how our preparations can be used to preserve the life of ourselves, our family, and others. After air and water, food is the body's greatest need. Today we will look at food storage. Typically, what we want from food is the pleasure of eating it. But today I'm looking at food that stores well and also sustains life. Every person has their own idea of what foods they will find acceptable. But I will give you some ideas, and you'll have to figure out exactly what is acceptable to you. The tastier foods cost more, so to save money, I'm looking at the very basic foods first. And we don't know when an emergency will arise, so I also am looking at foods which store well. The very basic types of food are wheat, sugar, salt, and oil. Now, besides this, you'll also want a manual wheat grinder of a pretty good quality, a large cast iron pot with a lid, and flavorings like pepper, vanilla, or whatever else you want. You can change this list according to your own taste. Some people want to have white rice, but don't get brown rice because it does not store well. Others will want to have honey instead of sugar, and some will want to have olive oil. Many people want beans, and beans are good, but they don't store as well as wheat because of the gas they produce. So store them separately in their own container. Another good addition to the food is dehydrated fruits or vegetables in number 10 cans. For your food storage, I suggest a 55-gallon drum, or maybe two, or maybe three, and get the kind with a large removable lid. As I said, the more appeal a food has, the more expensive it is. And because we are looking at cost here, I'm looking at only the very basic types of food. And again, that is wheat, sugar, salt, and oil. And a manual wheat grinder, and a large cast iron pot with a lid, and flavorings like pepper, vanilla, or anything else you want. Another excellent item is to have a propane camp stove with plenty of extra propane. The quantity of food you get simply depends on your level of comfort. It's whatever you choose. Now, FEMA says that one person whose primary food is wheat will consume 275 pounds of wheat in 1 year. If you had 275 pounds of wheat for you, your spouse, a few children, and a couple of friends, well, that 1 year supply of wheat could easily become a 30-day supply of wheat. The most simple way of storing wheat and other grains is to include something like an oxygen absorber. Or there's other simple ways like using diatomaceous earth or carbon dioxide from dry ice. There's many ways to overcome the various concerns, but you'll need to put a little time into this to get your own answer. You also have to consider the cost of whatever it is you're doing. I conclude by asking yourself, do you want to have the government take care of you, or do you want to have your own provisions? The history of our government with Hurricane Katrina and other various people's groups does not indicate that they always do a good job. So take care of yourself, and then plan something, and then do something. This is episode 17. Start your preparations now before there is an urgent need and what you want is hard to find. Remember to give thanks to God for the blessings that you do have.
3: Your letters with questions or donations are important. 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

0: California is facing difficult times. That's why we need leaders who will fight for us. I'm Assemblyman James Gallagher. 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

Well, welcome everyone to the Robin Walter Show, part of the Red Sky Radio Network. God bless you. Thank you for tuning in today, this Memorial Day weekend. I've got so much to fit in. I have to fit in a little part on Memorial Day. I got to do that, right? It's weekend. We're not going to start with it. We're going to end with it. I want to start with some good news, and we're going to fly today. I got so much to cover. Rarely is there good news coming out of Congress, but the U.S. senators voted to withhold their own pay during a period of any government shutdown. Now, they're all probably gazillionaires already. They're much wealthier than those who are in the House. You accumulate wealth like Ilhan Omar while you're in the House, and then you run for the Senate when you got a lot of money, a lot more money to run your campaign. But it's about time. This is good news. My goodness, we just haven't seen this in my lifetime. I don't know. A long, long time. Okay. That's the end of the good news. No. Actually, the Babylon Bee, I quote these guys all the time. They are hilarious. They're fun. But every now and then, they will take a little pin and puncture Trump, kind of where he needs to be punctured. But they're also supportive where he's supposed to be supported, and not where not. But their latest story here is that the White House insists that high gas prices are a small price to pay for accomplishing nothing in Iran. Kind of funny, but we haven't gotten anywhere. We're still at the same. I don't know why things aren't going anywhere. Well, I do know why they aren't going anywhere. We're actually going to get that in about 3 seconds. 3, 2, 1, go. This is why we aren't getting anywhere. And it comes from a survey that doesn't really even need to be taken to understand this issue. But it's over in Austria. A survey taken in the, the featured city, Vienna, country I'd like to visit, actually, but it said that just under one half of all young Muslims in Austria have said that they're categorically willing to die for Islam, to die for their faith. Wow. Commissioned by the Viennese government, the young Muslims said they display stricter adherence to Islamic principles and are often more authoritarian than other groups. Well, duh, I think we know that they're more authoritarian and they're stricter than other groups of young people. This is why Trump is stuck. This is why he has fundamentally picked up a dog by the ears, and the war that was supposedly won in 24 hours, it would be over in 4 weeks. We're now coming, at the end of the third month of it? We're no farther ahead, really. We aren't. He picked up a dog by the ears, and he got caught because I don't think he understood, or he disregarded people's advice that these are not ordinary people in the sense of the Iranian Revolutionary Guard Corps are like these Viennese Muslims in Vienna. Half of them die, just under half, will die for their faith, for Islam. They're ready to go. They're ready. Maybe these young guys are ready for the 70 or 72 virgins or whatever they're supposed to get when they die a martyr's death. That's why he can't. This is why Trump is stuck. You can keep bombing him and bombing and bombing, even though he said, we're going to kill, we're really, really going to nail you. And we're really, really mean it this time. Well, we'll call that off. We'll really, really mean it next time. Well, I'll call that off. Really, really, really, really, really mean it next time and call that off. I don't believe a word he says when it comes to Iran. I just don't. We've had this wolf crying for 7, 8, 9 times. We're not going to get it. We are not going to get the uranium unless we nuke the place or we send in 250,000 soldiers. That's right. Not going to get there. They are going to die for their faith. I don't think Trump was realizing that this is not an art of the deal environment. This is not a Bronx real estate transaction. And people, the stock market doesn't
They sometimes believe them. But my gosh, you know, what did we have here the other day? Between March, the end of March and the 1st of January, 3 months, Trump has executed 3,600 stock trades. He's made $50 million, and he has met with and taken on trips the head of all the big companies. He's heavy into AI, but he buys it, and then he pushes AI after he buys it. It's not necessarily insider trading, but it stinks. It really does. It does stink. This is hard on me because it's getting worse, and we haven't even gotten to the debacle and the absolute embarrassment of China. Okay? But before we get to that, I want to cover something here. I didn't want to do this dealing with the redistricting and the Supreme Court case of resetting the districts, the reapportionment, which is called gerrymandering. If you don't like the way that a state configures a congressional district, they're, oh, you've gerrymandered it, blah, blah, blah. Well, leading the charge against the Supreme Court case and apparently supporting the NAACP, which now says that in response to the obvious racist gerrymandering, and I'm going to get to it in a minute, but the Supreme Court actually got rid of racist gerrymandering. Yeah, they did, but that doesn't suit the left at all. But Cory Booker is out there using it as an opportunity to advance his so-called trip to the presidential stage, or at least the primaries. So obviously, Cory's black. And there's great evidence showing that actually diversity in districts is no longer drawn by race. Race is not the factor that it once was. So Booker's at this event in Selma, Alabama, and he said, this decision will eliminate black political leadership. That's interesting, because is that just, because this isn't black on white, or black and white, this is Republican Democrat. Now, if more blacks vote Democrat, then they're fools. Sorry. It was Republicans that got them liberated in the Civil War. The South was Democrats. It was 330,000 white boys that died to set them free in the name of the Republic. That doesn't seem to get out there except by a few very gutsy, honest black men who I appreciate immensely for their guts, because they're persona non grata in many of their own communities. But Booker goes on to say that the states are going to use, quote, surgical precision to remove black representation from Congress. Isn't that interesting? In other words, just like Newsom did in California, right? But you didn't call that. They redrew the congressional districts in California by racial distinctions to try to load up just enough in each district of those races and ethnicities that would be more likely to vote Democrat. But when somebody else does it, it's obvious. Oh, it's gerrymandering. And like the one Babylon Bee piece, which I love, it's got the loser, no brain, Ketanji Brown Jackson leaning over to ask Clarence Thomas, by the way, who is gerrymander? I don't know gerrymander. Who is he? Well, that kind of fits her level of stupidity, because she is. But so Booker, this is an interesting thing. So Booker tries to claim that he's troubled by this for all the reasons that all the blacks should be. But the fact of the matter is he was a son of two IBM executives. Booker doesn't know squat about poverty. He grew up in affluent circumstances. He created a fictional drug dealer named T-Bone. He was fictional, but he wanted to say that he was to establish some street credibility. Like, I'm a bad guy. I used to be a drug dealer, and then blah, blah, blah, I got whatever. Oh, my really wealthy black parents, they liberated me by sending me to such and such. I don't know what he said, but that's how he gets the credit. He's got to be a drug dealer to get credibility in the black community. Seriously? Seriously? Talk to Ben Carson and a few others that, you know, not that he was that, but
He needs a talking to. So the fact of the matter is, when he won the Senate campaign in 2013, the majority that voted for him in New Jersey was white. So this decision that Booker claims actually ended racial gerrymandering, that the Supreme Court decision that Booker referenced, was one that actually ended racial gerrymandering. Because what did they do? So Memphis, it's black. It's the most black community in Tennessee. So let's put all the blacks in one district. Let them have one representative, but we'll keep it to that. You see, what they call gerrymandering for racial purposes, by breaking up these districts, what was in place was actually racial gerrymandering.

given the statistics that whites have increasingly voted for black candidates, tells me that actually, if there's a racist component to try to increase white representation in Congress, which really is Republican representation, according to blacks, the fact of the matter is, if that is the motive by Republicans, it may well backfire. And use Memphis as a case. I mean, it's pretty amazing because right now, the person who's leading there in that area that's being broken is a black Republican. How about that? You see, the fact of the matter is blacks voted in record Republican numbers for Donald Trump in 2024. Huge, no, majority no, but a significant increase as they break loose of and out of the plantation into which the Democrats have stuck them and slammed them and kept them confined with free cell phones for a really long time. So let's just move on here. How about our local socialist, Ma'am Dami? He just endorsed another socialist, such what a surprise, running for Congress, calling for a tranny bill of rights, taxpayer-funded affirmative care. Ooh, boy, isn't that just priceless and special. You see, this stuff is not decreasing. It's actually expanding. And then a little bit more Democrat action here. How about Maureen Galindo running for the Texas House District 35? She's a sex therapist and a housing activist. Well, that tells you about all you really need to know. But the fact of the matter is Galindo has come out. She's not going to be outdone by James Tallarico, the tranny-loving, queer, screwed-up Presbyterian seminary student running for the Senate in Texas. But anyway, she's not much different. She says she is calling for a prison camp. These are her words. In America for American Zionists. It's not limited to just Jews. It's those who support Israel. She wants a prison camp for them. She is the Democrat candidate. Why does this keep coming up in Texas with Tallarico and this weirdo, Galindo? Well, probably because anything that's more conservative on the Democrat side just figure they're going to lose. So they throw out a sex therapist to try to titillate the population or something. I don't know. But she says she wants to convert ICE detention center in Karnes County into a prison camp for American Zionists. And I got to continue the quote. It will also be a castration processing center for pedophiles, which will probably be most of the Zionists. Wow. My goodness. So the assumption here is that people who support Israel, whether they're Jews or not, they're American Zionists, not only belong in a concentration camp, they need to be castrated so that they couldn't produce anymore. American Zionists. This is how sick this country is. And I wish the Donald would not help them. He does. I mean, what? Last week he comes out here and tells John Roberts of Fox News that he is, quote, this is a quote from the Donald. He is, quote, seriously considering a move to make Venezuela the 51st state. Donald, are you absolutely stinking bonkers? I mean, the president of Venezuela pushed back, Darcy Rodriguez or something like that. Delcy, I think it is. Yeah, Delcy Rodriguez. She said, we're not going anywhere. We're not turning it over. We're not a colony, Donald. We're a free country. He comes out and says, he can't seriously consider making it a 50, because that's not his business. So all the Venezuelans, Trinidad, Aragua, and all of these other monsters that you've talked about

0: coming from Venezuela and other countries that are rapists and child molesters and murderers and killers and gangbangers, all those you talked about all during your presidential campaign, and you are doing a fabulous job, I might add, at the border, A++++. You want to make Venezuela a 51st state, and now it's olly olly oxygen free? They all get to come here? As a 51st state, anybody there can come to the United States. Anybody and everybody. As you know, I love Donald for what he does. I don't love him for what he says because his tongue is so far out in front of his brain on many occasions. And we're going to get to that in just a minute, too. But one shot here at the state of California. Oh, my gosh. They are looking at AB 2017. They say this is all about religious inclusion. They say it's about equity. They say California Muslims deserve to see two important holidays in their faith, Eid al-Fitr and Eid al-Adha, or whatever that is, formally recognized in state law. In other words, let's celebrate the religion behind 9/11. Who are taking over the country. There's any question about it. They would be added to California's list of official state holidays. Official state holidays. So every state person who's overpaid in California already, because they are, you got people working overtime and making 200 grand just on overtime as firefighters. Unbelievable how screwed up Gavin Newsom is and how screwed up California is. Going to add to that two paid state holidays to celebrate Islam. Now, you don't have to do it as a private company, but what's going to happen to a private company? Oh, you're Islamophobic because you're not celebrating these two critical holidays or us Muslims who want to slit your throat. My goodness sakes. This is how this God has sold us. This is why that rededication 250, I hope you watched it last weekend. Got to slip in some good news here somewhere. It was fabulous. Oh, the prayer for this nation to return to the God of the Bible. I watched hours and hours of it. It was sort of like a reliving of the Charlie Kirk Memorial. It really was. And you know what? That is our only hope. Donald Trump's doing what he can as a politician. But he's not the pastor in chief. He certainly is not. And he does some ridiculously dumb says some ridiculously dumb things because people know how to get his goat. But a Muslim holiday in California, which will spread to Illinois, to New York. And then they'll set up their things. They'll have their Sharia law, which they're already doing now. And we'll just be screwed up like Europe is. We have one really critically, unbelievably great politician in the state of Florida. Somebody you don't know, Randy Fine, F-I-N-E, look him up. He's Jewish. All the hate stuff against him by the Islamo whack jobs. I want to quote him. He said, Islamophobia is not a bad thing. It's a good thing. Now, I've got to explain something here because the left has a way of changing definitions. A phobia was a fear. It's like homophobia. Well, I've never been afraid of queers, but it has evolved into meaning hatred. That was never the original meaning. Like, what's arachnophobia, right? It's a fear of spiders. It's not a hatred, but the word has evolved into being hatred. So Fine says, Islamophobia is not a bad thing. It's a good thing. He said, a fear of Islam is rational. Well, I don't fear it, but I am so concerned and so convinced that this country is going down a path that can't be stopped without an unbelievable revival, where actually Muslims are getting saved in this country, not expanding to the 11,000 mosques in every every neighborhood near you. And the five times that they ring out their bells, blow the bells off the, or blow the speakers off the telephone poles. Who cares? It's going to be war sooner or later. I don't want war, but we need it sooner rather than later if we have any chance of winning. I agree with Randy Fine. He said, quote, "I've never heard anyone shout, 'I love God,' before committing a terrorist attack." You ought to know, he's Jewish. He receives them. Now, I haven't received those kinds of attacks. I've received some attacks by queers. But he said, before every single Islamic terrorist attack, what do you hear? And he quotes, "Allahu Akbar." I don't say that. I give it a little Yiddish twist. Shmallahu Shmakbar. Okay? He said, that's why we need more Islamophobia in America, not less. I don't care about being politically correct. I just care about protecting Americans. And to think they wondered why I would choose dogs over Muslims. This is a guy who said about a month ago, if I had a choice between dogs and Muslims, that's a no-brainer. I'll take the dogs any day. Interesting because, of course, Muslims consider dogs unclean and unholy. That's Randy Fine. Man, God bless you, Randy, because you got the cojones to speak up. And we're going to need it because the Mamdani's spread through this world, through this country, who now, Mamdani, hey, stick to your mayor, stick to your cheap government grocery stores, Jack. But now he's upset, he's livid, and he's furious because Israel intercepted some Gaza-bound flotilla. So he's supposed to be running New York City. But it's not enough for him to try to run New York City. The fact is his true Islamic underbelly, sick underbelly, is exposed by attacking Israel when Israel is out trying to protect itself from having Gaza reload and reactivate. So it says here, he found time to release the activists whose flotilla was intercepted at sea. Multiple flotillas of ships have set sail from Europe for Gaza. None has reached their destination. Every time Israel has stopped a group, it has detained the activists and then sent them on their way. However, the incident gave Mamdani a chance to publicly rally around pro-Palestinian activists. Stick to your lane, Jack. But you won't. You're here. You're here as the, what do they call it? I forgot the term. Where your military people, you got certain ones that go, your forward, not forward observers, but it's something like that. My military days are so far behind me, I can't even think of the term. You send people in ahead. Kind of like reconnaissance, you're planning. That's all they're doing. Islamists are planting one seed after another. The Christians do not have the balls. Sorry, most Christians don't, to come out and say anything or to try to stop it. Sorry, I'm elevated here on this thing because it is the future of our country. That is, unless, of course, the Chinese beat the queers and the Muslims to controlling us. You see, Islam hasn't really had a 100-year plan, but China has. And one person who's never studied it and never read it, who desperately needs to do so, is Donald Trump. But there's a China-linked group called the Party for Socialism and Liberation, known as the PSL. They have now 28 locations in the United States. They're funded by a Chinese billionaire who hates capitalism. Isn't that interesting? He came to the U.S., made $1 billion, sold his business, and now he's out there working for the Chinese government to undo capitalism. The very thing that made him all the gazillions of dollars to now go back and attack the very system that facilitated his accumulation of wealth. But the ties are obvious, 28 places. The organization, I'm going to read some here from the Daily Caller. The organization uses these 28 liberation centers. That's what they're calling them. You see, China wasn't liberated against Chiang Kai-shek, it was the Cultural Revolution was just a bloodbath. It was not a cultural revolution. It was a revolution, not cultural. Cultural is just a consequence of a whole bunch of dead people that now were replaced by bloodthirsty communists. Nothing has changed in that country. But anyway, the organization uses these centers to cultivate revolutionary thought and attract new local followers while organizing protests against foreign policy decisions and law enforcement. They speak Chinese Communist Party narratives. Their website praises the late Chinese Communist dictator Mao Zedong for how he, quote, liberated, end quote, China with a CCP's bloody revolution and deny the government's infamous massacres of pro-democracy protesters in 1989. Isn't that something that they still deny that when we watched it on TV? So what do they do? They, quote, they reach out to teenagers, encourage school disruptions, walkouts, and help create many PSL pipelines disguised as harmless student unions. That's right. I mean, there's one here this Sunday calling for a student and parent organizing meeting to build connection between high school organizers, discuss strategies for building the movement, and plan together on our next steps. They are just since a forward operation of the Chinese Communist Party. They're clones of Mandami. Coming to a town near you. They've just gotten started. There are now 28 of them. 7 of them in Pennsylvania for some reason. But they have them planned for Phoenix, Houston, Louisville, Kentucky, everywhere. It's part of the 100-year plan. Don't go away. We'll be right back.
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0: Well, I'm so worked up. When I get worked up, that's a song I play when I get worked up. I used to play that song to get worked up. Now I'm already worked up, and that fits. And thank you for our faithful listener in Las Vegas who wrote me to tell me that Mitch Ryder of Mitch Ryder and the Detroit Wheels celebrated his 80th birthday recently, which, of course, means I'm a heck of a lot older as well. All right? Okay, I want to read a piece, excerpts from Ben Shapiro. I'm picking up on these communist liberation centers being set up around this country. And remember, who's a whack job, screwed up, Christian-hating mayor of Boston? What's her face? Woo? How about the Arcadia, California mayor who had to step down, the Chinese woman, because she's a plant for an unregistered foreign agent of the communist government? China doesn't need to attack us. They're just taking us over. They're going to be fighting, like I said, the Muslims. It's interesting how that, and I don't know where the queers end up in this thing. I think they lose out no matter who the other two win if this country doesn't repent and God doesn't restore it. Have we been sold as God's sold? It says it three or four times in the Old Testament that because of its sins, God just sold Israel. Probably didn't get much for it either. Now, Ben Shapiro's comment. Then we're going to get to this Chinese deal and Trump's horrific trip, because it was. I don't care. I love Newsmax. I love Fox. But it is, in my opinion, an absolute disaster. The article. Thank you, Ben, for this. China, our enemy, not our rival. Quote, China is not merely America's geopolitical opponent. It is America's geopolitical enemy and has been since the establishment of the Chinese communist regime in 1949. For decades, American leaders and elites indulged the fantasy that this reality could be softened or reversed. Richard Nixon opened relations with China, in part to split Beijing from the Soviet Union. Later, economic globalists insisted that bringing China into the global marketplace would moderate its politics. That theory was frequently told, and it always failed. It did not materialize. China has never stopped being what it has always been, having an appetite for repression at home and influence abroad with a regime and a government whose ambition is nothing less than complete global dominance. I'm going to interject here. If you have never read or watched, maybe with the Epoch Times and others, the 100-year Chinese plan, or China's 100 plan, your plan, they've always wanted to dislodge us, because we're the grand poobah. We're the king on the hill. They've wanted to dislodge us, and communism, they think, is the way to do it. Watch it, read it, whatever it is. It will open your eyes unbelievably. But I'm continuing with Ben here, Ben Shapiro, with respect to the China's plan to overtake us. It said China can wait. China can plan. It can exploit. It has taken advantage of America's openness, our markets, our universities, even our political institutions, to undermine us from within. Whether it is the theft of tens of billions of dollars in intellectual property, the infiltration of American universities, or influence campaigns aimed at shaping public discourse, China has treated the United States like an enemy, because it is. He goes on to read much more, and if you want to read the entirety of it, please do so. Ben Shapiro, the title, China, colon, our enemy, not our rival. So let's move on to something here that deals with the Trump's trip and his reversal on some things. So he goes to China. And I love the comparison that showed the reception Barack Obama got. He walks out of the belly of a whale on Air Force One, and Trump descends a big stairs from the top to this incredible band and bunch of women all dressed alike, waving pom-poms and cheering. And then he does the military review in China. The soldiers were incredibly dressed. incredibly trained. I mean, to watch the, as Trump passed by, to watch their heads slowly turn to always have him entirely in their view. But he also had Xi also in their view because he's walking next to him. It was something we are impressed as a country thinking, look how he is being honored. I am sorry, folks. This I don't want to burst your bubble, but Trump got suckered big time. Big time sucker. That's what this rollout was about. They know Trump's narcissism, his self-indulgence, his king on the mountain attitude. They read what he wrote, and he writes, he said, even people who don't like me, if they are really nice to me, I will defend them. I will honor them. In other words, if they suck up to me, I'll roll out the red carpet for them. Xi is smarter than Trump. He is. He just saw what behavior can get this guy to do what we want. Treat him like he's king on the hill, king on the mountain, like he is, like that one meme had, that he was basically Jesus returning to earth. Those things, how do we get to him? We get to him through his personality, the narcissistic, self-indulgent demeanor of this man that actually is his defining characteristic. Does he love America? Yes. He loves self-indulgence and being glorified more than anything else. And I'm going to get to that when we get to the memorial service portion of this program. So they roll him out. So let's just go back to the campaign. Back in the campaign, and I have this picture, kind of interesting, of Senator Roger Marshall and Peter Navarro. They are holding up a sign during the campaign that points out all of the places where there's significant Chinese ownership of American farmland. All right? Well, why is that an issue? Well, because during this campaign, Trump over and over and over again pledged to block Chinese nationals and companies from purchasing U.S. farmland. It was part of his, quote, America First agenda. This is a fact. And right after winning the second term, the administration came out and aggressively said, we are going to curtail Chinese student visas. In other words, students coming to our universities, which we, the taxpayers, end up subsidizing, paying for Chinese education, which they either use against us, go back to China, and then use it some way there with the knowledge that they get while they have communications with their Chinese counterparts, use it against us. So the two defining features regarding China in the campaign was, one, I pledge we're going to stop purchasing, letting them purchase our farmland. And we are going to curtail or maybe eliminate these China visas. So what does he do? He gets treated like the grand poobah, and it doesn't take him 2 hours on the plane back before he is saying that we need to let the Chinese buy our farmland. The farmers are hurting for money. And this is the way to make their farmland more valuable, is by allowing the sale to the Chinese of our precious farmland. In other words, control our food supply. Trump, are you that stupid that you fall for that stuff? And then he goes on to say, after the pledge to curtail Chinese visas for students, he goes on to say that... you know what? I got to get his words, your exact words here. Where is it? Where is it? Where is it? Oh, yeah. You know, I have reversed without any explanation other than that he got his ego stroked to a gargantuan stratospheric level by the Chinese who know how to work Donald. All they got to do is read what he writes and says. They play him like a violin. And then he said, you know, his words, it'd be very insulting to not let Chinese students in. What happened to the cat? What happened to that campaign pledge? You got your tush stroked in China, buddy. You love it. You're soaking that stuff up. You're reminding me of Nebuchadnezzar. I've raised that a million times. So how severe and significant was his reversal from no more Chinese buying farmland to, yes, please buy our farmland. It'll help out the farmers, even though they can control our food supply and then maybe contaminate the food supply. Who knows what they're putting in the corn that they're growing? Most of the crap we have in our food, particularly our pharmaceuticals, comes from China. Read it. It's part of the 100-year plan. But then over to the visa. We're going to curtail it or maybe cut it down. He switches as a result of getting so stroked by the Chinese that he says we need to not insult the Chinese and we need to allow 500,000 Chinese students into the United States. I'm not kidding. And all it took was a couple of days. He didn't go there as a conqueror. He was there as a conquered. You see, these Chinese would have rolled out the same thing for their own leader, Xi Jinping. They would have done that, but Trump's with them, and it's ostensibly for Trump. And man, did they lay it on thick. And I've never seen anything as spectacular as a Chinese reception for Donald Trump. Because he's the greatest in their eyes? Of course not. They can do that. They're smarter. They just played his ego like a fiddle. My goodness sakes. And you know, I've got to ask this question. Rhetorical. We have done all this, and he has done a fabulous job in controlling our borders. Why, with all that we have done to control our borders, would we let in 500,000 Chinese students into this country? And what are they doing when they're meeting? Who are they conversing with? We know there are Chinese cells relaying information back to China. They're pledged to the CCP. They're on duty here. I mean, the guy who's a billionaire, can't think of his name now, from Shanghai, the guy who is the billionaire used our economy to make billions and then is now using it to sink us. He got played for a sucker, folks. He keeps doing this and saying this. This is awful. And you know, you will make stupid promises and statements when you are pleased. Like his ego is pleased. My point, biblical reference, Herod. King Herod was not supposed to have his brother Philip's wife, Herodias, but he did. He married her. She was ticked at John the Baptist because John the Baptist said, hey, you're not supposed to have your brother Philip's wife. That's unlawful. She couldn't stand the conviction, and she couldn't stand John the Baptist apparently sending out emails everywhere calling Herod on the carpet. So what happens? Herodias' daughter dances for Herod. And he, Bible doesn't go into super description here, probably just as well. But whatever she did in that dance, he was really pleased. And I can only guess it whetted his sexual appetite. And he got turned on by his stepdaughter. Because why? He said, tell me what you want. I'll give you whatever you want, up to one half of the kingdom. What? That's how turned on and screwed up he was. This is Trump. Total reversal on the two most key national sovereignty issues that he campaigned about. He's totally done a 180 because his ego got stroked, and like Herod, who got turned on apparently by his stepdaughter, Trump got turned on by all the adulation and all the fawning and all of the glorious laudatory behavior by the Chinese. And he fell for it. Hook, line, and sinker. He said, look, he said, I don't really love the idea of buying farmland, their farmland, but you want to see these farm, do you want to see these farm prices drop? I'm not dropping. And incidentally, I may throw in something here. I have a piece of farmland somewhere, I'm not going to tell you. And it's off the market, but I had one potential buyer. It's Chinese, Chinese national. It's off the market now, sorry. But he said, do you want to see farm prices drop? You want to see farmers lose a lot of money? Well, why are they losing money, Donald? Could it be because of your tariffs? You have caused them to lose money? I'm not an anti-tariff guy, but let's start to connect the dots. When did they start losing money? When the tariffs went into place. And they could be making money again if the tariffs came off. I know China said they're going to buy $17 billion worth of American goods. They won't have to. They already own our farm products. They may not have to. They own the farmland. They don't need to buy it from us. He said, but Trump says these farmers have had a lot of land for a long time. And they're just not making any money. So let China buy them and pay a lot of money for their farmland. And then he goes on to say, you know, they bought a lot of farmland during the Obama administration. And he did not do a thing about it. Listen to this. Trump's defense to selling a ton of farmland to China being okay with it, his defense is the fact that Obama did it and he didn't do anything about it. That's your defense? I'll tell you, this is going to turn farmers. Trump can't run for a third. He's constitutionally limited. He can't do that. But he would lose. He absolutely would lose because he's losing support about bedrock conservatives. In the farming community is turning against him. Not because they're for Democrats. They just feel screwed. Okay. Enough of that. This is Memorial Day week, and I hope you made it to this part of the program, because Memorial Day is a special weekend. Memorial Day weekend is special. And but what is special is what we memorialize. I think of the Vietnam Memorial and others, and I begin to compare the memorials that we have created in the United States to the memorials that Israel created and memorialized. You know, this isn't anything against the men and women who died, far, far more men than women, obviously, to preserve our country. But will those men and women, will they have died in vain? Some yes, some no. Some yes, Vietnam was a war sucked. Driven by a military-industrial complex at the time, a young man, I supported it, and my dad was against it. But you see, the difference in the memorials between Israel and the United States is the United States tends to memorialize things man has done. Israel memorializes things that God did. I mean, I came to this startling realization. We memorialize what man did. Israel memorializes what God did. Look at the Passover. The Passover, yeah, Moses was critical, but we don't memorialize Moses. It's memorialize what God did, and that's why Passover is a holiday. This is what God did. How about in Joshua chapter 4, verses 1 through 7, God brought Israel into the promised land. He parted the waters of the Red Sea, and he told one from each tribe to pick up a big rock from the middle of the, I meant the Jordan River, not the Red Sea, to pick up a large rock from the Jordan River as it was split, and then put it on the west side of the river as a memorial. And why was that memorial there? He makes it very clear. Had nothing to do with what man did, but with what God did. Preserving, bringing them safely to the promised land. And he said, so that down the years, as your children and then your grandchildren say, hey, Papa, what is this pile of rocks here? Then Pop would say, well, this reflects what God did, what he did to save us, and how he preserved us and brought us into the land. How about with Esther and the Feast of Purim? Yeah, great woman of God, apparently a babe, right? She was really nice looking. She had a great cousin, Mordecai. They're spoken of very highly in Jewish culture. But they aren't memorialized. They aren't honored. Who is honored is God in his salvation for the Jews. Yeah, he uses people. But it's God that gets memorialized and honored. I mean, you know, we do have, I mean, look at the memorials that were not of Israel and how they turned out. But they were for man, not for God. The memorials that man built back then, you had Babel, Tower of Babel. You had Nebuchadnezzar building his image. And maybe today you could throw in Trump's 22-foot golden statue that he built in honor of himself that he has on his golf course in Florida. You see, we have heroes in our past. I mean, George Washington. I wish I had time to read it. I don't. How this man was so dependent upon God, he glorified God. Robert E. Lee, who ultimately released his slaves. You should read the things that Robert E. Lee, the Confederate general, who was on the side of the Confederacy because he was a Virginian, not because he was a dyed-in-the-wool slaveholder. Quite the contrary. He had them, and then he released them. But he was fighting for states' rights in his state. That's where he lived. He couldn't imagine being under the gun of the Union and the Union Army if they lost that war. How about Eddie Rickenbacker, World War One ace? Oh, my gosh. All the planes that he and his squadron shot down? Yeah, we honor Eddie. We honor Robert E. Lee. We used to. And I think he's going to be honored again in Washington. We honor them, but we don't have, we have the Washington Memorial. Yeah, we do. And the Lincoln Memorial. But those are not really the lasting memorials because those are what man did for God, for God. The true and ultimate memorials are what God has done for man, not what. And so you could even go right back to, battles that have been fought with God's guidance and like the battle of AI, not artificial intelligence, but from the Battle of Jericho. David, the Battle of Trenton by George Washington, where they crossed the Delaware on one icy night. They lost two men from frostbite. They froze to death, but no one got shot. No place in Scripture where the fallen are honored because they have fallen, but because of what they did for God. And if it's for our country and the preservation of our way of life, which we used to enjoy far more than we do now, then yes. Look at the Reagan video. The ones we honor, those that have given their lives to God, maybe in death or in life, but we honor those in particular who honored God. And in so doing, as they've honored God, we honor them because they honored God. That's a true memorial. It's taking nothing away from those who have died in all of the wars that have gone before us that we could still be free. We do that in remembrance, but put it together, we ultimately need to memorialize God. In whatever way, shape, or form we do, do it this weekend. Remember who ultimately has bought your freedom. And sit tall in the saddle, America. We ride to the brand. See you next week.
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3: With SRN News, I'm Bob Agnew in Washington. President Trump confused European leaders this week when he announced that indeed the United States would be sending an additional 5,000 troops to Poland. Confused because earlier, the past several weeks, in fact, the White House and the president have been suggesting the U.S. would be drawing down its troop presence in Poland and other parts of Europe by about that same amount. Russia says a Ukrainian drone attack has done a devastation to one of its oil terminals, and that's also led to some loss of life there as that war continues to rage on. On Wall Street, it was another winning session on Friday with the major indexes all doing better, closing out their eighth week of gains, and that's largely because some of the companies that were reporting their profits were doing better than expected. SpaceX has sent its latest rocket into space. It carried a mock load of some of its satellites as a test flight. More on these stories at SRN.
4: What's the matter?
5: Well, I was just thinking that when you do that, won't people be insulted?
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4: 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And for another thing, well, we're only kidding around, right?
5: Yeah. Yeah, right.
4: Sure we are. This is all in fun, you know? I mean, if they can't take a joke, forget them.
5: Yeah, forget them. That's great, Mr. Dern. Thanks.
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0: 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Now, here is today's host, Josh Davis.
1: What if everyone has been looking in the wrong place? That's one of the key questions that kicks off a wonderful, fascinating journey that we're going to be on the next couple of days. We're talking with our good friend, Mark Linstead. He's written a brand new book. It's called Lost and Found, Solving the Third Temple Mystery. Where will this third temple be? Everyone says, or at least a lot of people say, that the Dome of the Rock has to be taken out of the way in order for a Jewish third temple to exist on that Temple Mount. But Mark says, what if we are looking in the wrong place? Mark, thank you for joining me today.
2: Well, thank you for having me on. And yeah, that's the big question. What if we're looking in the wrong place? And I think we have to go all the way back to when the Mount Moriah, as we know, the Temple Mount is on Mount Moriah. Well, when was Mount Moriah destined to be the place? You know, you have to go all the way back in Genesis to where Abraham is told to go where? Mount Moriah to sacrifice Isaac. And of course, he ends up calling the place Jehovah Jireh because the ram was caught in a thicket and took the place of Isaac. I think fully symbolizing Christ taking our place on the cross and paying the debt of our sin. You know, over the years, that whole piece of land, all of Israel, in fact, has been under contention. Who owns it? Yes. Well, biblically, if you go to the Bible, God says it's my holy mountain. It's his. And then all throughout Scripture, he says to Abraham, I'm giving this land to your generations, to your nation. And so we know it belongs to Israel. But of course, you know, as Israel was scattered throughout the nations, that came under contention. Who actually owns it? And when Israel became a state again in 1948, a nation again, they still didn't own the Temple Mount according to that separation. You know, everyone talks about a two-state solution.
1: Yes.
2: And that's never worked. There's been a two-state solution actually in place that you have the Palestinian areas. You know, when we travel to Israel, we have certain areas that even our Israeli guides won't go into.
1: Right.
2: And so it's kind of been a two-state solution the whole time, but it doesn't really work when your neighbors want you dead. So that makes a big difference. In 1948, the Jewish people only had part of Jerusalem, and they didn't have the Temple Mount. And in 1967, in the Six-Day War, they took the Temple Mount back. So it really is owned by Jerusalem. Now, control and ownership are two different things because, you know, they always succeed. They always try to give away something in the name of peace. Right. And as soon as they took possession of that, they gave control back to the Jordanian religious police, the Islamic police, because they were promised a status quo. Sometimes we even have to go back further because there are people out there who say, well, the temple really stood in the city of David. You've been to the city of David. Is it big enough to hold the Temple Mount complex?
1: No, it's not. No, not at
2: all. There's no way that would have fit there. And then there's other people who would claim, no, the Temple of Solomon actually stood in Nablus. And I don't know if we've been able to go into Nablus with your group yet.
1: Usually, no, it's not under, yet. No.
2: Yeah, it's been too high a contention. hopefully if things settle down, the next trip or two, we'll be able to get into there. But you look at who spreads this rumor of Nablus. Well, it's Yasser Arafat. I mean, wow. This is a man who quote says, "We will not bend or fail until the blood of every last Jew from the youngest child to the oldest elder is spilt to redeem our land." It's not their land. And this is the kind of guy that people want to take facts from. In fact, he told Bill Clinton at Camp David, well, no, that Temple of Solomon, that was at Nablus. That wasn't even close to the Temple Mount that we know today. Well, there's lots of things wrong with Nablus. First of all, it's not Mount Moriah. And we know for a fact that it's Mount Moriah. And that's exactly where David builds an altar to the Lord to sacrifice and give peace offerings to stop the plague that's coming against the nation of Israel for his sin. We know that's exactly where Abraham took Isaac. It says, go to Mount Moriah. And if you look at Nablus, the site they claim, there's no mikveh or mikvaot, which is a cleansing pool to go into the temple. If you don't have mikvahs, you can't cleanse Jewish people to go to the Temple Mount. So when you look at the Temple Mount in Jerusalem, there's mikvaot everywhere. In fact, the Pool of Siloam, one of the biggest ones, is now uncovered. Right. And it's about the size of two Olympic swimming pools now that they found the entirety of it. And so there's so many things that go against all these other locations. But we know, and there's a great chapter in the book that talks about the history of the land, who owns it, where it's at, how we have even markers today that modern guides will take you to. They'll show you Absalom's Pillar. They'll show you the Kidron Valley or the King's Dale. And those are directly right there at Mount Moriah, at Jerusalem, where the Temple Mount sits right now. So we know who owns it. We also know they gave up control of it to the religious police, like I said earlier. And that was in a statement of peace. And they thought, well, if we do this, there'll be peace. And Israel is always doing this. You know, we read in 1 Thessalonians chapter 5, 3, we know when they promise peace and safety, then sudden destruction. And that's exactly where they go. Every single time they try to give a concession, and then there's war again.
3: Yeah, absolutely. Friends, we're visiting with Mark Lindstedt, and we're building a case that he builds in his brand new book, Lost and Found, Solving the Third Temple Mystery. Where will it be located? And have some of the modern theories been forcing people to look in the wrong place? We're going to get to that. We're building the case, and you know, like the old adage in real estate, it's all about location, location, location. And we are sure that Temple Mount area is the right area that we need to be in. How do we take the next step in building this case? Where should we go next now that we know that we're sort of in the right neighborhood, so to speak?
2: Yeah, so we start to look at more evidence. And probably one of the key features that I think is important to me is the threshing floor. Because remember when David stays the plague on the nation of Israel for his sin and numbering the people, it says he came to the threshing floor of Ornan or Arana, depending on which book you're reading it in. They're the same person. Believe me, I've done the research. It's the same person, Ornan the Jebusite. And David comes to him, and Gad brings a message from the Lord that says, okay, if you'll build an altar and sacrifice here at the threshing floor, I will stop the plague. And so David makes an arrangement with Ornan to make this sacrifice. And Ornan tries to give him the oxen. He tries to give him the wood for the fire and everything he needs. And David says, no, I can't sacrifice something to the Lord that costs me nothing. So he pays him 50 shekels of silver. And I believe that was for the oxen and the wood and maybe the threshing floor. Because there's some people who wouldn't say there's a contradiction. Because at one point he pays 50 shekels of silver. And another point it says he pays 600 shekels of gold. I think the 600 shekels of gold was for the entire Temple Mount. I think he buys the entire temple mount there, the entire Mount Moriah. So he takes these oxen, he takes the wood right there on the threshing floor, he builds an altar, he offers a burnt offering and a peace offering. That's right on the threshing floor of Ornan. So when we start to dissect or digest, I guess is the right word, I don't know, the evidence we have, we look at the Dome of the Rock. And everyone thinks, okay, the Dome of the Rock is universally known as the place of the Holy of Holies. If it's supposed to be on a threshing floor, I want you to real quick, if you're following along with us, you got your computer handy, Google what's inside the Dome of the Rock. And just take a look at that picture. threshing floors are known for their elevation. They're also known because they're flat. They're a place where oxen would tread, pulling what's called a threshing sledge. It's a piece of wood with stones mounted in it to separate the grain from the stalks and the chaff. And if you look at that picture, you'll see this is such an uneven, unlevel, rocky, jagged-edged area that there's no way that could have been a threshing floor. I can't imagine an ox trying to pull a sledge around that.
3: Yes.
2: So there's no way that I believe that that's a threshing floor. And if you go to the north, it's about 100 meters, about 330 foot. To the north, there's a small cupola. They call it the Dome of the Spirits. And under that, we have this beautifully smooth and pitted area. It looks just like a first century threshing floor. So if you Google first century threshing floors in the Middle East, you'll see all these have the same kind of characteristics. And that's what we see under the Dome of the Spirits. And coincidentally enough, in Islam, it's also known as the Dome of the Tablets. Now, I don't know that most Muslims would understand what maybe that portrays, but think about what rested in the Holy of Holies, the Ark of the Covenant. What was in the Ark of the Covenant? You have Aaron's budding rod, you have a bowl of manna, and you have the tablets of the Ten Commandments.
3: Yes.
2: So maybe they're carrying something over in the tradition of the name that they don't even understand they're carrying over in the tradition of the name. And so we see that this looks like a threshing floor. It has the same characteristics of every threshing floor you look at in the area. And then you have this name on top of it, the Dome of the Tablets. But there's some other indicators on the Temple Mount, I think, and that comes along with the East Gate. When you read into Jewish texts, and into what they call the Berachot, which is part of the Mishnah, which is the oral Torah that was finally compiled and written down around the 200 AD time period, it talks in Berachot 9:5, and it says something about the East Gate that's very interesting. It says that you cannot show disrespect or act flippantly in front of the East Gate because it lines up directly with the Holy of Holies. We've been there several times. So as you look at the East Gate right now, if you're standing on the Mount of Olives, usually with the Dominus Flavit, the cathedral there where they say Christ was to sweat great drops of blood, if you look across straight from the Kidron Valley, from the Mount of Olives, at the East Gate, does it line up with the Dome of the Rock?
3: No, it does not. Not at all.
2: It's way off from the Dome of the Rock. And so I say, okay, well, it doesn't have a threshing floor. It doesn't line up with the East Gate. And usually the pushback I get from there is, well, Mark, you know, in 70 AD, the entire thing was destroyed. So the East Gate isn't even where it belongs. So you can't even use that as a gauge
3: right.
2: for the yes. Holy of Holies.
3: You're right. And, yeah, that is a really big question that people ask. And that's something that I've heard, too, is like, well, how do you know that that's where the Eastern Gate actually was, you know, during the time of Jesus or Old Testament period, even going back that far?
2: Yeah. And you know, we have to thank people that came before us that were allowed to do some survey and some archaeological work before it was kind of outlawed, like Sir Charles Warren. And even after that, we had Lene Ritmer, who gathered a lot of this information together and did a lot of study of what evidence he could find. And there's a picture in there, and it's in the book. It's a wonderful picture of the inside of the East Gate because nobody's allowed to go in there. And I think a lot of this, nobody's allowed here and nobody's allowed there, are protecting what they already know to be true. I think Islam doesn't want you to see what's happening, just like when they did the excavation of the Temple Mount not long back, and they took all of the spoil, all of the diggings, and they tried to shred them and take them to a dump site way far away and make it so nobody mm-hmm. could see it, because they knew what they would find in there, which they did find after going through the piles, evidence of Jewish history, not Islamic history. And there's a picture in the book, like I say, of the inside of that East Gate. And in the corner, you see this, what they call a monolithic column. It's a column of one piece. And as they started to look at that and to dissect what time period that piece was from, it dates all the way back to the first temple. So these gate posts inside the East Gate that we currently look at are from the first century. And we can even look to people like Flavius Josephus, who wrote down in the Wars of the Jews some of the things that happened during the 70 AD destruction. And he comes in there and he says that all of the holy places, all of the cloisters, all of the gates, everything was destroyed except two, the one on the east and the one on the south. And then he goes further and he says, but later they burnt those. I mean, it's real simple. Stone doesn't burn. As you

0: at the East Gate and had this celebration at the East Gate. So if it's completely destroyed and we don't know where it is, then why would it say we put our flags at the East Gate and gave a ceremony to Titus? You know, that's key. You start to look at that and you say, okay, the gate's where it belongs. So if you take on the Temple Mount and you add the fact that we know it's going to be a flat threshing floor, and you know it's going to line up with the East Gate, we know the East Gate's where it belongs, then it can't possibly be the Dome of the Rock.
1: Wow. Yeah, this is fascinating, friends. We're visiting with Mark Lindstedt, and we are talking about his brand new book, Lost and Found, Solving the Third Temple Mystery. Where will the Third Temple be located? And we're going to talk more about this, and we're going to make some connections with Bible prophecy over the course of today's program, and we're going to dive deeper into it in tomorrow's program. But let me take just a minute to tell you, you can pick up a copy of this book. 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If you want to pick up a copy of this book, you can do so by giving us a call, 1-800-652-1144. 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So, Mark, you're building the case, and you said you've got the threshing floor, you've got the Eastern Gate lining up, and there are some issues with the suggestion that the temple will be built where the Dome of the Rock currently stands. How else can we put this puzzle together?
0: Well, we go to Ezekiel. Ezekiel has a lot of information about this. First, it comes to one of the verses that comes to mind is one that I didn't understand it to be prophetic until I was doing this study. In Ezekiel 44, chapter 44, verse 8, it says, "Ye have not kept the charge of mine holy things, but we have set keepers in charge of my sanctuary for yourselves." And so God has even told them, I know that you're going to take this mount back, and I know that you're going to give control of it to somebody else. And as we study Ezekiel even further, we look at some other indicators. And in chapter 43, it says that he takes Ezekiel to the gate to the east, and he starts describing what the Temple Mount's going to look like. And it talks about they'll place their thresholds against my thresholds, and they'll place their posts against my posts. And it even says they'll have the carcasses of their kings or their high men or people they celebrate on the Temple Mount. You know, that's a big contention. If you Google who's buried on the Temple Mount, it'll say nobody. Mm-hmm. Because it's a holy place, not allowed to do that at all. So you start to look at that, and then you start to think, okay, how is that going to be accomplished? How are we going to find these leaders buried on the Temple Mount if they're not already there? Who's going to do that now? Well, they are already there. There's a man named Al-Kabir al-Husseini. And I may have said that wrong. I don't pronunciate it very well. But he was known for holy jihad. That was his biggest thing. He was responsible for the Ben Yehuda street bombings that killed 52 people and injured hundreds more. He was responsible for the Palestinian Post bombing when the paper was saying things he didn't like. He tried to starve out Jewish people from the old city of Jerusalem. And guess what? If you Google where he's buried, it says the Al-Aqsa Mosque Complex. Well, where is the Al-Aqsa Mosque Complex? On the Temple Mount.
1: It is,
0: so
1: yes.
0: We have the carcasses of them there. There's several buried there. And then you think about if you destroy everything Islamic or everything of any other religion on the Temple Mount and build the Jewish temple there, well, how do you have their thresholds and their posts against the thresholds and posts of the Lord? And you start to understand, you see later on, it tells you to measure off from the profane place to build the temple. Mm. Well, what's more profane than the Dome of the Rock or Al-Aqsa Mosque? And I think we see evidence of a trial run for these things already happening. You look at places like the Abrahamic Family House in Abu Dhabi. There's a cathedral or a church, and there's a synagogue and a mosque all occupying one place. And I really do.

0: do think that's a trial run for the way that the one world religion will come into power and how it will look on the Temple Mount. They'll come to this thing where they say, well, we all worship the same God anyway. It's just how we choose to worship. I think even a pope said one day, not too long ago, that all religions are just different languages to the same God. And I don't know about you, but I don't think that I worship the same God as Islam, because right. Islam calls Allah the greatest deceiver. And the Bible says the greatest deceiver is Satan. So I don't think we're worshiping the same God at all. Mm-hmm. But I think this ecumenical pull to put everything together and to say, you know, we're all doing the same thing is how the one world religion will actually come to be during the tribulation period. And I see that Temple Mount will look that way. You know, we even have one in the United States in Omaha, I think it's called.
1: Yes. Yes, it is.
0: And it's it even has a river running through these buildings that's called Hell River. I mean, you can't make this up. Only God right. can have this stuff come to be.
1: Yeah, so, that's true. Yeah, yeah. It's called the Tri-Faith Commons there in Omaha, Nebraska. And, you know, as you're describing these things, there's something that I've been percolating on in my mind and just wondering if during the tribulation that the Dome of the Rock will become sort of a center for all faiths to come into, because it's not the mosque. You know, a lot of Christians even mistakenly think that the Dome of the Rock is the mosque where Muslims would go into worship, but they don't. There's a separate building, the Al-Aqsa Mosque, which mm-hmm. is to the, what direction would south. That be? The south of that, yes.
0: Yeah.
1: And so that's the mosque. And so it's interesting to think about how all these things could happen and could take shape during the end times. I know we're running short on time for today's program. We got a couple minutes left, and we want to really dive in deeper on that tomorrow, including exploring some of the other preparations that are being made. You know, one of the things that we get to do is go to Shiloh, where they have the red heifers, and we want to make some connections yeah. with the Jewish preparations and just how quickly. I mean, if you're thinking about a temple needing to be built, then you're talking about a massive construction project. But mm-hmm. could you at least hint to why you think that's not the case? And we want to unpack that more fully in the next episode.
0: Yeah, I think that the moment Israel finds enough peace, whether it's a covenant or whatever comes into place, so they find enough peace to return to sacrifice, I think they're going to erect a tabernacle immediately. And I think that the reason why, first of all, is to secure their place, secure their sacrifice, and get it going as soon as possible. And I think within hours, they can erect a tabernacle. And that's how they're going to start. And then maybe after the first few sacrifices, everything kind of settles down, they'll begin to try to build a stone structure. And I think they're chomping at the bit. They have everything ready to go. And maybe even tomorrow we'll discuss some of the things they have ready to go, or some of the things I think they might find to put up there that go all the way back to the time of Moses.
1: Yeah, that's going to be fascinating. We will jump into that, friends. So join us again on the next episode as we unpack this in greater detail. 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By the way, before we wrap up this episode, I want to just throw this in there that Mark serves as our tour host on our Israel trips. We've been talking a little bit about some of those locations and where we have been and what we have seen. And so Mark and I will be going back to Israel this November 1st through the 12th. And we would love for you to join us. 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Mark, I look forward to continuing this conversation with you tomorrow.
0: I do too. Thanks for having me.
2: 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With geopolitical tensions making such a scenario seem nearly impossible, Lindstedt invites readers to reconsider the question from a biblical and historical foundation rather than tradition. Tracing the temple's origins back to the threshing floor of Araunah the Jebusite, this book uncovers overlooked clues embedded in scripture, ancient geography, and the alignment of Jerusalem's gates. At the center of the investigation is a compelling idea. 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Lost and Found, Solving the Third Temple Mystery by Mark Lindstedt. 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And finally, ask them to pray for us at home and at church. Thank you. Thank you for helping us reach more people with the good news. Now, here is today's host, Josh Davis.
1: In Daniel 9:27, we read that the Antichrist will cause the sacrifice to cease. This verse tells us, "And he shall confirm the covenant with many for 1 week." That's the Antichrist confirming this covenant with Israel for 1 week. That's the 7 years reference there. In the midst of this week, so around the 3.5 year point, he shall cause the sacrifice and oblation to cease. And for the overspreading of abominations, he shall make it desolate, even until the consummation, and that determined shall be poured upon the desolate. Now, some have said, oh yeah, Daniel wrote that, yes, but it was historically fulfilled when that man Antiochus Epiphanes sacrificed a pig on the altar of the Jerusalem temple back in 167 BC. But friends, we know this cannot be the case because Jesus told his followers that this was still future, almost 200 years after Antiochus Epiphanes. In Matthew 24:15, Jesus told his disciples, "When you therefore shall see, notice it's future tense, you shall see the abomination of desolation spoken of by Daniel the prophet stand in the holy place. Whoso readeth, let him understand." And so we understand, according to the words of Jesus, according to the words of Daniel, that there will be a place of sacrifice, Jewish sacrifice, when the Antichrist is on this earth. The big question that we've been seeking to answer is, where will this be? And what if some of the future explanations or current explanations, talking about the Dome of the Rock specifically, what if some of that is wrong? And what if there is a location that lines up much better with the biblical data? Helping us understand all these things and joining me again today is Mark Lindstedt. Mark, welcome back.
0: Thanks. It's a pleasure to be back with you today and to discuss these things and to get the information out there, hopefully in the hands of those who will use it, understand and enjoy it as much as I have during this study.
1: Amen. Yes, absolutely. It's a wonderful resource, and we'll tell you more, friends, about how you can get a copy of his brand new book that we're discussing. And Mark, as I was saying, we understand that there will be a temple in place or a place of worship that sacrifice will be occurring in during the tribulation period, and the Antichrist will enter into that place. As I said, there's so many people who say, yes, the Dome of the Rock will have to be removed. But on yesterday's program, you painted a scenario that says that does not necessarily have to be the case, and it lines up with Scripture. For those who weren't able to join us on yesterday's program, and maybe for some who have, you know, like me, our brains are a little bit leaky sometimes and we need that refresher. Could you just give us a quick overview, a quick summary of the case that you make for where this tribulation temple could be built?
0: Sure. In fact, you know, we started off by saying that there are some people who try to say that that is at Novelis. There's some who try to say it's at the City of David. It's Yasser Arafat himself who said it's at Novelis, but if he would have just read some of the things that his religion puts out in print, like the Al-Haram al-Sharif, which is a guide to the Temple Mount printed in 1925, and it flat out says right here that it's, referring to the Temple Mount, its identity with the site of Solomon's Temple is beyond dispute. So he should have read a book that was printed before he was born to know that the Jewish Temple Mount is there at Mount Moriah, right there in Jerusalem. And we talked a little bit about the location chosen by God. And that location was a threshing floor.
1: Yeah, this is fascinating. Friends, we're visiting with Mark Lindstedt. 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It's called Lost and Found, Solving the Third Temple Mystery. He's highlighting some of these details for us. 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And Mark, and you can continue making that case that you're building all this evidence together.
0: Yeah, we talked about, you know, their thresholds against my thresholds and their posts against my posts. And this is all in Ezekiel chapter 43 and chapter 44. And it discusses how that will be. And it says that you're going to measure off from the profane place, and you're going to see their posts against my posts and their thresholds against my thresholds. So I think that's why we can see that this temple will be built on the Temple Mount, and there will be some of the Muslim or Islamic structures still there. And it's really important for us to see this, because I don't know how you feel, but I think we're living in the last days. I think we're right on the edge of the rapture and the tribulation. And I think those could happen at any time. Well, think about the massive worldwide holy war that would happen if you were to remove the Dome of the Rock or even a lost mosque, and yes, you were to clear that. Let's just say some crazy person goes up there and blows it up. Do you think that tomorrow they'll say, oh, okay, everything's fine now, go ahead and build a Jewish temple there now? Yeah, or do you think we're going to see years and years of fighting and squabbling and political and religious issues that you're just going to delay this? Unfortunately, I think that some people who feel that way might be falling into that realm of the wicked servant who says, my master delays another day. So much has to happen. There's no way that Christ could come back today. And I think we're so far away from that understanding now that we can see, actually, you know, those things don't have to go anywhere. If the Holy of Holies belongs north of the Dome of the Rock, they could build a tabernacle there in a matter of hours today. If the Antichrist confirms a covenant with many and Israel feels like they're at peace and safety, they're ready to go, they can sacrifice, they're going to go up there instantly and put a tabernacle up there. And some of the most interesting things I think about is when we talk about, like, maybe Jim Barfield with the Copper Scroll Project, and he's done some translation there, and they found what I would call Solomon's hoard as he's stored up for the temple. You know, they follow this, and they found there's a place says it's buried 900 talents of polished gold. And they've done some metal detecting, and guess what? Right where they say that is supposed to be, there's a gold non-ferrous, I shouldn't say gold, they called it non-ferrous metal, so we know it's a precious metal, hit with the metal detector bigger than they could even measure. Think about this. I think it's location 57, which is the red heap. Remember up on the hill, the red heap we see when we go on our tours? That in there, they say, according to the Copper Scrolls, is the ephod of the high priest from Moses' tabernacle and the house of Moses, referring to the tabernacle of Moses. Now, if we know where all this stuff is, and the location of the temple could be on the Temple Mount, right where it sits, then peace comes. Guess what? They take even the house of Moses and erect it as soon as they can. Every piece that they could probably use, I guess they're going to try, even if it's the ephod. But you know what? They don't even need that stuff, because we go to the Temple Institute.
1: Yes.
0: And there are so many things at the Temple Institute that people think are replicas, and they're not. They're actual trumpets are built out of the right material, the right size, the right shape, the cinchers that hold the incense and the vessels that collect the sacrifice. All of that is real. It's not a replica. It's built per the Mishnah, per all the tradition, per all the oral Torah, ready to go. The high priest's garments, they have a new ephod already built. So if they don't find the one at Qumran, guess what? It doesn't matter. They have one ready to go. They even have the priesthood identified. Mm-hmm. And that there's so much of this stuff coming together. So now let's look at this through the lens of, okay, if the Holy of Holies, if the temple can be built with the Dome of the Rock there, what's holding us up from doing it? Really, all that's being held up is to confirm a treaty that makes Israel at peace where they can begin to sacrifice. There's so many, this convergence of things coming. You know, you have the red heifers are in Israel. And we both have seen them. We know Byron, the guy who got them there, is a fantastic man. They even did a red heifer sacrifice, and they said it was a practice run. Some people say it was a practice run that was actually a real one disguised as a practice run so nobody would bother them. I'll let you be the judge of that, or whoever wants to think about that. But we have now the technology. Let's just say that they say, okay, you can do this. And let's say all five of the heifers are disqualified that are there. We have the technology. We've proven it, that if we find one anywhere in the world, we can fly it in. I'm not worried about the red heifer. It can be done instantly. We have everything identified, from the priesthood to the tools to the cinchers to the collection vessels, all ready to go. We are so close to the rapture of the church. I don't even know if we'll finish this little conversation before we're raptured.
1: That's true. Yeah, it's amazing. You know, you're talking about the Temple Institute. It's there in Jerusalem. They have the candelabra, the menorah. It was on public display. Even a brick altar that can be taken apart, almost like we think of child's Legos, you know, connected together. They can take it apart brick by brick, reassemble it very quickly. And like you said, these things could happen within a matter of hours. You know, one question that comes to my mind, too, as we're discussing these things, and I think it's an important distinction that we need to make, because some people accuse those of us who believe this is in line with the prophetic scriptures. They say, well, you all are looking for the temple, and you're looking for the Antichrist, you're looking for these signs. Does the temple have to be in place? Does the worship have to be resumed before the rapture can occur?
0: Not at all. Looking for a temple for me could be nothing further from the truth. I merely look at the temple and its desire to be built as a sign of the times, or an indication of the season that we're in.
1: Yes.
0: We know that during the tribulation that the Jewish people will return to sacrifice. We know that because in Daniel 9, it tells us that the Antichrist is going to stop the sacrifice. Mm-hmm. For something to stop, it has to begin. We know that it's at the halfway mark of the tribulation. So we think that the sacrifice will begin somewhere around the beginning of the tribulation. And I don't know, it could happen a year before the tribulation begins.
1: Sure.
0: But we do know at the midpoint, it's going to stop. And so I'm not looking for the temple. I'm looking for the second coming of the Lord. Actually, I'm looking for the rapture first and then the second coming, because those are two different things. We see in the rapture that he comes in the clouds. And at the second coming, he comes physically on the earth again at the Mount of Olives. So there's two different things that are going to happen there. We know that this all has to occur. So what this tells me is that we're pushing right up against the threshold of the rapture and the tribulation, and everything's about ready to let loose because everything's coming together. So I'm not looking for the temple. I'm looking for the Messiah.
1: Amen. Amen. I agree with you 100%. I think it's important that we make that distinction, because so many people just accuse those of us who hold the pre-tribulation view, and you talk about the temple that's coming. This is just one of those indications of the signs of the times, friends. And Friends, I do want to remind you, if you'd like to get a copy of this book, it'll help you understand these principles. It'll build Mark's case, and he presents a wonderful case in it. 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We've talked about the Temple Institute. We've talked about the Red Heifers. We've talked some about the convergence, and we touched on it briefly in our previous episode. But how do you see this coming together, Mark, of this one world system of worship? And then after we discuss that, let's look at, you know, what does all this mean for Christians who are alive today, and how should we live in light of these kinds of things? But let's start with, you know, how do we see that convergence, prophetically speaking?
0: Well, the idea that we should know the seasons, you know, he kind of lambasts a few of the people Jesus does in the Bible. He says that you think you know the weather, but you can't recognize the seasons of the time. That's where we're at right now. We need to recognize the season of the times that we're in. And as we know from Revelation, there's going to be a one world religion.
1: Yes.
0: And from that, how do you get all these religions to come together in one place and try to be the same thing or to be the one world religion? And I think that the Temple Mount will look much like the Abrahamic family house in Abu Dhabi. I think that once the peace treaty is signed where Israel feels that they can return to sacrifice, that you're going to see the temple erected on the Temple Mount right next to the Dome of the Rock, right near the Al-Aqsa Mosque. I think you're going to see the Christians or the Catholics, or, you know, right now they call each other the same thing, but I have my own feelings on that.
1: Yes.
0: But I think they're going to say, hey, where's our place? So they're going to allow them to build a chapel or a cathedral or whatever they want to up there. And I think we're going to see this convergence of all of these religions into one thing. And they're going to come under the assumption that they're all worshiping the same God so we can all worship together. There's several verses the Bible says, my mountain will be a mount of prayer for all nations. And I really think they're going to take that out of context and say, see, all of our religions can pray. We're all worshiping the same God. Well, like I said the other day, I don't worship the same God as Islam, because right. Islam says that Allah is the greatest deceiver. And biblically, the greatest deceiver is Satan. So that's not the same God. I might even ruffle a few feathers here and tell you that I don't think we worship the same God as the Jewish people, because they worship God the Father only. They say, no, there is no Son. There is no Holy Spirit. This is only God the Father. And they believe the Messiah is a mortal man. He's not divine. How can you read the Old Testament, the Jewish Bible, and think that the Messiah is not going to be God? That's just fascinating to me to write all that off. But they're going to come together under the assumption and the lie that they're probably worshiping the same God. They're going to start to intermingle this ecumenical council. And I really think that you're going to see people who think that they can go, even if they're a Christian by name, to the mosque and pray, and it's okay. And I think you might have Muslims going into the Jewish temple and think, oh, yeah, it's just fine. You know, it's the same God. I think that's how the one world religion is going to come about.
1: I agree with you. You know, we see that even in our current day as we're building up to those things. I mean, just recently the Pope was in Algeria and walked inside of a mosque with the imam and had a time of what he called silent reflection there together. Yeah. It's sort of like, hey, read between the lines. It's interesting with Pope Leo. He doesn't really come out and say what he believes about certain things, but his actions speak much louder than his words, whether that be the LGBTQ kinds of issues or this ecumenicism and the spirit behind those kinds of things. So I believe that you're certainly on the right track when it comes to those things.
0: And I think when he had the imam visit the Vatican, didn't he have a Muslim prayer room assembled for them to use, I think, here this last visit?
1: Okay, wow. I'm not sure about that one myself. I know that he's also reached out to the Church of England. And of course, you know, going back to Henry VIII and how they famously split, you know, almost 500 years ago, maybe over 500 years ago now, I was reading recently that, you know, for the first time in about 500 years, we saw King Charles, the sitting ruler. And of course, as the King of England, he's also the head governor over the Church of England. For the first time, he went to the Vatican and prayed together with the Pope. It's the first time that's ever happened in the history of the Church of England or the Roman Catholic Church. And of course, the new Archbishop of Canterbury, a lady that's pro-abortion, pro-LGBTQ, you know, the Pope welcomed her to the Vatican, congratulated her. And so we see that spirit rising in our world today. And we understand that the setting of the stage for these kinds of events. And friends, we're talking with Mark Lindstedt about his new book. It's a fascinating read and a wonderful study, Lost and Found, Solving the Third Temple Mystery, Discovering the True Location of the Jewish Temple, that tribulation temple that will be built. Where will it be? And he doesn't just give his case for that. There's a lot of historical information included in this, helping us to connect the dots between scripture and history and archaeology. Lots of color photos, lots of color charts, maps, information like that. 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Mark, we've got a few minutes remaining, and let's just bring it all together. What does all this mean? How should Christians live in light of all these kinds of truths that we're talking about?
0: Yeah, that's really the point of all this, right? What does it even matter? Well, why does this stuff even come to my thoughts? Why write a book on it? Why try to show this is possible where we're at? Because that's what really matters. As a believer, does it really matter to me if there's a temple built? Not really. Does it matter where the location is built? No, not really. The case I'm making is that we could see this come to fruition even in our own generation. We could see that this Temple Mount could be a place where the Jews return to sacrifice so closely that what does it really mean to the believer? And my favorite passage is 2 Peter chapter 3, verse 11. And it's, of course, speaking of the end of the end of the end. It says, seeing that these things be dissolved away. In fact, I'll quote it here. Seeing then that all these things shall be dissolved. And it says, what manner of persons ought ye to be in all holy conversation and godliness? What it's asking you is that you know, we know the end of the story. We know how everything ends. We have a Bible that tells us all the way through the new heaven and the new earth. And this is telling us, you knowing this, what manner of person should you be? And it says in all conversation, which means your entire life. How should you live your life knowing this? And I think that we can see this study and maybe this showing us that it's possible for this to happen even tomorrow if there was a treaty well enough that the Jewish people could return to sacrifice, that the tribulation could start tomorrow. Well, if the tribulation starts tomorrow, the rapture happens today. That, I'm going to tell you right now, the rapture is right before the tribulation. And it says, you knowing this, how should you live? And I think it should give us an urgency of the times. That's really what it is. You know, Israel's back in the land. Jerusalem is under Jewish control. The Temple Mount being rebuilt. The temple going to be there on the Temple Mount. What should that mean to us? Well, it should make our witness urgent. It should make everything and everyone we talk to, every interaction we have, should be redeeming that time with that person, that opportunity that Christ has given you to share with them the gospel, the good news. Because our goal is to make heaven crowded. That it's not to be the only one there and be happy that I'm the only one there. Ha ha, you know, I made it and you didn't. No, our goal is to make it crowded. So our witness should become very, very urgent. It should also give us hope in difficult times. You know, we have that blessed hope that the unbeliever doesn't have. And what a pleasure that is. It should help us live in persecution and say, you know what? This is only a short time. It's not going to be long before the rapture comes and he takes his children home. So the bride is taken away for the period of seven, just like the Jewish wedding. Yes. We're not long for this world, and it should create an urgency in the believer. It should say, you know, everything I do should be dedicated solely to how do I witness more? How do I live better? How do I show people Christ?
1: Amen. Yeah, we got to live with eternity in mind. And I thank you for sharing that with us. With just a minute or so that we have remaining, do you have any closing thoughts that you'd like to share with our audience today?
0: Well, one of the things I'd like to say is I recommend you see Israel on both sides of glory. And that being that you see it before the rapture and after the tribulation, I want you to see both sides of it. I would love for the listeners to travel with us to Israel to see these things with their own eyes. I'll take you right to the place I think that the Holy of Holies is, and we'll see some excellent things that'll help reassure you of your faith and even make you more on fire and passionate for the Lord.
1: That's true. You know, last year we were there at that spot, and I had you talk about it with the group that was with us. And this year we've got the book, and we can say, right here it is. Here's the detailed study. And they don't sometimes let us congregate too awful long right around that spot, but we can have a good Bible study and discuss that. And I'm looking forward to that. Yes, friends, Mark serves as our tour host for the SWRC and Prophecy in the News Israel Tour. We've mentioned that several times here on Watchmen on the Wall, and I want to just extend another invitation to you. Join us this November 1st through the 12th. We're going to be in Israel 10 days. A lot of other tours are 6 days, 7 days, 8 days, but you get 10 full days in the land. We're going to cram in as many sites as we possibly can, and we want you to join us. We've had a good response to the registration. We have a limit of how many that we can take so that you can have that get to know you kind of feel with this tour. We don't do multiple buses and all the crazy things that some people do with a big tour because we want you to experience the land. We want you to get to know us and get to know the Lord in a better way. 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It's November 1st through the 12th. 1-800-652-1144. 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
4: 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We thank them again for their support. Okay, let's get to it. Patrick Wolf, he is running for California Insurance Commissioner. Now, if you work in the insurance business or you live in California looking to get coverage, you don't need a lecture from me to know that the California insurance market is extremely strained. We're living in it right now. There's non-renewals, appetites from insurance companies are down, prices are higher, timelines don't match reality when it comes to what insurance companies are trying to do and what they're getting in return. So, today's conversation with Patrick is going to be talking to you about his vision for what he would do in the event he is elected the next insurance commissioner. Patrick isn't coming at the job from the usual political resume. He's coming at it as someone who has spent years inside markets, studying them, building them, and in his view, understanding where regulation helps and where it breaks the system. Patrick's background is unusual, actually. He's a chess grandmaster and former U.S. chess champion. Now, that's not a credential for the Department of Insurance, but it tells you something about how he thinks. Pattern recognition, discipline, and a willingness to do the deep work. He graduated from Harvard and then went into business and finance. Early in his career, he worked at Capital One, where he helped build an auto and home insurance brokerage. Hands-on experience on how the insurance market works. He sold and operated and managed that organization. After that, he became a professional investor and financial analyst, including working in hedge funds. Along the way, he also earned his chartered financial analyst designation. The guy understands money. This year, after the California wildfires, Patrick says he spent months doing a deep dive on how California insurance regulations actually function, how we got here, and why it's not producing a healthy market. Then he decided to run. In the interview, we'll cover Patrick's central ideas. Insurance must be regulated. The regulation has to be smart, fast enough to function, and focused on outcomes, not just on the process. He describes a platform built around three pillars: holding insurance companies accountable, increasing choice and competition, and improving transparency to the public. Stand by, we will be right back with our interview with Patrick Wolf.
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4: Welcome back. Let's get into the nuts and bolts. Let's listen to the campaign. Let's listen to the promises. Let's listen to Patrick Wolf. Good morning, good morning. It looks like we are live. Patrick Wolf, terrific to be here with you this morning. How are you?
6: I'm very good. Good to be with you, Carl. Thanks for doing this. I'm looking forward to the conversation.
4: Absolutely, absolutely. You know, very, very few people know who you are, as well as I do, I suppose, for sure. And I would love to, if nothing else, be sure that people get an idea of learning who is Patrick Wolf, other than the wolf in your corner, which is very, very cute. I like that, by the
6: way. Thank you.
4: Well, it's not the Little Red Riding Hood wolf. Just stay away from that side of the wolf. But why don't you do this? Let's just start out. I know people are going to be joining and jumping on and off. Just a reminder, everyone can come back to watch this entire piece at any point. There'll be a link, I'm sure, on your LinkedIn website. I'll put it on mine as well.
6: Yep.
4: Well, why don't we just start out, and why don't you tell us a little bit about who in the heck is Patrick Wolf?
6: Well, for one thing, I'm candidate for California Insurance Commissioner. So let's start there. The reason we're talking is, Carl, of course, you are a longstanding, very active, successful insurance agent, and I am candidate for California Insurance Commissioner, and you and I met at a conference back in July and struck up a conversation and a friendship and have stayed in constant conversation since. And so I'm very, very excited for this. Very briefly about my background. So I am actually, believe it or not, a chess grandmaster. That is not a job qualification for insurance commissioner. It's just a true fact about me. I'm 57 years old now, but when I was in my teens and my 20s, I was a very active chess player. I'm a chess grandmaster. I was, in fact, U.S. chess champion in 1992 and 1995. And that's before I graduated from college. So I graduated from Harvard in 1997, and I went into business. After my first couple of years in business, I ended up working at a major bank, Capital One. And I spent 4 years at Capital One building an auto and home insurance brokerage business. The project was to analyze the landscape and find a couple of partners. And we found two partners, and I managed a marketing partnership with them for a year and a half at Capital One. And then we did that. And then we ended up acquiring one of them, and we started rolling out the business. Now, unfortunately, I left in 2005. They decided to exit the business afterwards. So they're not in the business anymore. Sad. But I did spend 4 years getting hands-on direct experience in insurance by building, managing an auto and home insurance brokerage at Capital One. I then went into finance. And so I earned my Chartered Financial Analyst designation, which is a self-study program, a lot of work. Did that for 3 years, earned my CFA, came to San Francisco with my wife, where we've been ever since. And I worked in a hedge fund for several years. I then ran my own hedge fund. And so from 2005 to 2017, I was sort of a professional investor. I stepped back from that professionally in 2017, but still invest on my own and got much more involved in local politics. So for the last 20 years, I've been a financial analyst. Plus, I've gotten very involved in state and local politics, never held elected office, but very involved in Democrat politics in San Francisco and California. And so as part of being a financial analyst, I didn't exclusively invest in insurance companies by any stretch, but I did invest in insurance companies, Berkshire Hathaway and others. And so I have that financial perspective in the industry, as well as the operating perspective in the industry. Well, fast forward to this year, and with the terrible Palisades fire, like everybody else in the state, I was horrified. And as I started looking into it, I really started understanding the state of insurance regulation in California. Not good. And so after I came to understand that, I spent 6 months at the first half of this year really doing that deep dive into understanding how the regulation works and the history of it and all of that, which obviously marries to my previous professional background. After doing all that hard work for 6 months, I decided, okay, I think there's an opportunity here. We have a crisis, we have an opportunity, and the opportunity is there's enough people in the state that actually really do understand that we are in an insurance crisis, that they understand we need change. This audience, I know, has understood that for a long time. The broader public also understands that. And I've shown you, Carl, the survey work that we've done, that like people really do know that we need change, and I'm bringing that change. And then the last thing I'll say, because I know, Carl, you're going to want me to mention this. You, Carl, are the one who told me, hey, Patrick, love all the work you've done. Love your background. You really want to finish that off? You need to pass the licensing exam for property and casualty. And I did. Before the legislature reduced the amount of hours you need to put in, I put those hours in. I put in all 52 hours. I took the test. I passed it the first time. So I can't say I remember exactly the number of days notice, and I can't give you exactly the list of covered perils in HO3 versus HO5, but I've done the work, and I have that base of knowledge to add to the business and financial background I have. So I'm really coming at this from that perspective and that background to bring the fundamental change we need in our insurance regulation.
4: Well, you certainly are coming with a different background than I think anybody that's run for the office before. And drastically so. What's interesting is, like you said, you have background as a brokerage creator with Capital One. What is that? Which insurance company was in your wallet, right? And you've got the financial background because you've been tracking and monitoring insurance companies. Certainly nobody's going to say Berkshire Hathaway hasn't been a great investment to have been making over the years.
6: I wish you could say I owned it for 40 years. I didn't, but I have read every single one of the annual letters. And as you know, you can learn a lot about property and casualty insurance by reading those letters.
4: Absolutely. And then, the insurance background, it's as a broker, yes, it warms my heart to hear you talk about HO3s and HO5s. The agents and brokers that are out there are boots on the ground, and you and I have talked about this, are the ones that are really dealing with this crisis head on, right? The folks in Sacramento, their phones ring off the hook. I've talked to a lot of them, but that's just it. Their phones ring off the hook and their staff answers it and they know it's an issue. And that's about as far as it goes, as far as fixes go. Quick break. We'll be right back with our interview with Patrick Wolf.
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4: Welcome back. Let's get right back to our interview with Patrick Wolf. What I wanted to ask you is, you mentioned, regulations are, you made that face, you said regulations. They're like, wow, like there needs to be some change. What would you say is your overarching mantra when it comes to regulations in the insurance industry? Do you think that you're in a position where you think or feel or believe that part of regulations are, that regulations are simply to make carriers do certain things, or is it a combination of making them do something and at the same time being sure that they're properly funded to be able to offer their products?
6: Well, yes, to what you just said, certainly the latter. But let me sort of answer the question from a larger perspective. How do I think about what do we need to do to reform our regulations? Let me start with a very basic fact. Insurance has always been a regulated industry, and it needs to be a regulated industry. I mean, insurance is a business where you hand a company money so that if something bad happens to you, they give you more money in the future. Like, if that's not a business that needs to be regulated, I don't know what is, right? But the regulation needs to be smart, and it needs to be effective. I have a detailed policy platform on my website, and I have a number of different policies. I won't take through all of them, but I do want to describe what I think are the key ones, or some of the key ones, and then also how I think about them conceptually. There are three big buckets, three big organizing themes of my policy platform: holding insurance companies accountable, increasing choice and competition, and improving transparency. I think those are sort of the three main things that the Department of Insurance needs to be doing from the perspective of making the market work. Now, obviously, the Department of Insurance is involved in, for example, in fraud, investigations and prosecution, put that aside. That's a very, very important part of what it does. But just in terms of sort of that regulatory system, holding insurance companies accountable, number one. The broader public cares enormously about this, and so do I, and I think we all should. I want to be clear, that does not mean vilifying the insurance companies. I don't think insurance companies are bad. I think insurance companies, actually we all know, some insurance companies, there's a difference in sort of like the quality and of service and so forth that different insurance companies provide. I think one of the things the Department of Insurance can and should be doing is making the market work more effectively and efficiently so customers, not just individual consumers, business customers as well, obviously, can know which insurance companies do a better job, right? And so, for example, the Department of Insurance does collect data on the claims performance of insurance companies. I want that data to be made publicly available in a way that people can understand in an easy way to help them facilitate their making the purchase decision. So that's an example of a policy that goes under holding insurance companies accountable, that really is trying to harness the market to make the market work better, more efficiently and effectively for the agent, for the broker, and then also for the customer. Now, increasing choice and competition. I think we can all agree this is like the heart of what we need to be doing, right? We need to be increasing choice and competition. Now, when I say to you that the Department of Insurance needs to be approving rate applications in 60 days or less, you and all of the insurance agents and brokers out there immediately understand why 60 is an important day, an important number, right? Because of the Prop 103, and it's supposed to be deemed approved and so forth. And I think that we should stop making insurance companies waive the deemer and all that. Now, the ordinary public doesn't understand that, right? But what the ordinary public does understand is when I say, look, the average amount of time it takes in the country, I don't even probably get into like file and use versus prior approval. Again, too complicated for the ordinary person, even though this audience understands. But the average amount of time it takes for a rate application, standard rate application, to be approved in the rest of the country, around 60 days. And how long is it taking in California? It's taking almost 300 days. Now, when people hear that, they do understand, whoa, something's wrong. We can have a more detailed conversation about the interventor process and how much of the interventor is really adding value, how much is it not adding value. That's a more sophisticated conversation than the ordinary person can understand. But the ordinary person can understand, wait a minute, it's taking how long to approve rate applications versus the rest of the country? Well, so one of my policies on my platform is we need to bring that time way down. And more broadly, we need to make it much easier for insurance companies to do business in California, come to California, get their rate applications approved, because a healthy, competitive market is vital for the well-being of the customer. More conceptually, what I would say, and I think a lot of people in this watching this will understand, the Department of Insurance seems to have this idea that its job is to try to figure out the right price. In other words, insurance company comes with a rate application, there's an outside challenge, right, interventor, and the Department of Insurance says, okay, we're going to take as long as it needs for us to figure out what we think is the absolute right price here. I think that's the wrong perspective. It's not the job of the Department of Insurance to try to figure out the right price. It's the job of the Department of Insurance to foster a healthy, competitive market. So we have lots of insurance companies doing business, competing with one another, out of which emerges the right price, while at the same time we're holding insurance companies accountable, 100%. In fact, we need to be doing a much better job at holding insurance companies accountable. And you mentioned this in your setup question, making sure that they're financially solvent and healthy. Because look what happened to State Farm over the last few years. The Department of Insurance thought, hey, this is great. All the other insurance companies are running out of California, but we've got State Farm that wants to write all this business and we're getting them to drive the price down. Well, it turns out State Farm didn't underwrite that business appropriately.

0: happened is the Department of Insurance did not foster a healthy market. State Farm was suddenly had all this risk that they had misunderwritten, that badly underwritten. They were cutting it as fast as they could, but they still have all this bad risk on their business, so on their books, excuse me. And then, of course, the Palisades fire happened. And now I'm hearing nightmare stories where other insurance companies are estimating rebuild costs in Palisades like 800, 1,000, 1,200 square foot, which is a reasonable rebuild cost. And I'm hearing State Farm is giving estimates of 300 or less a square foot, which is crazy. That's nobody can rebuild in the Palisades for that. But what we know they're doing is they're actually protecting their balance sheet because they've got all this bad risk on their books. So like the Department of Insurance has gotten it wrong in how they're approaching this. I would bring a completely different perspective. And the last thing I'll say before I shut up and ask you, let you ask me more questions, remember three pillars, right? Holding insurance companies accountable, increasing choice and competition, improving transparency. That transparency piece is really important because it's not enough to hold insurance companies accountable and it's not enough to make a healthy market. People need to see and know that insurance companies are being held accountable appropriately and that the market is working in a healthy way. And so, for example, one of my policies in that thematic bucket is we should be producing a benchmark report that compares us to the rest of the fire-affected Western states, adjusted for cost of living, so we can see what prices are in California relative to other states. Now, people on this call probably understand that the broader public might be surprised at where California is in the cost of home insurance relative to other states. I'm not going to try to lecture people to tell them what they should think. I don't think that's appropriate, quite frankly. What I want to do is provide the information in a transparent and credible and correct and honest way so that you build that credibility over time. Because I think this is one of the things that's really been missing in the marketplace. And to go back to Berkshire Hathaway, kind of the intellectual inspiration or sort of almost godfather that I would take is the letters by Warren Buffett. Now, you know, obviously very different, you know, audience and situation and so forth, but producing that kind of factual, understandable, consistent communication, I think will do wonders to build the credibility in our insurance markets, which we need, as well as holding insurance companies accountable, increasing choice and competition.
1: 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We will be right back with our interview with Patrick Wolf.
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1: We're back. 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
3: I think what's interesting listening to you again, it's always refreshing to hear someone that is that gets it, right? I mean, and the buzz phrases I recognize and a lot of the brokers and agents, of course, recognize, but the general public doesn't. But I think if I can dovetail on one thing you said that is so misunderstood, the concept of this waiting, this time that it takes for companies that file to get rate, yeah. The general public doesn't understand that it's not just rate. It's anything. Yep. I think one of the carriers historically is the longest, they had to wait over a year to get a multi-policy discount approved. So it's not even just a matter of the rates that are being held up. It's discounts, it's changes to underwriting, it's changes to appetites. Everything is running a year, give or take, behind.

0: And again, the results are self-transparent. We can see what that does. So it's good to hear you recognize that that carriers need to be able to work like any other business, right? And plan and execute and adjust, you know, in a reasonable amount of time.
1: And I think if I can interject, totally agree with what you just said. And I'll add to that. I think there's this misunderstanding in the general public that effective regulation requires the strictest possible scrutiny at any potential moment, right? And that's not the case. Strict scrutiny should be reserved for cases that are appropriate for strict scrutiny. But what we need is to hold ourselves accountable for the results, not try to hold ourselves accountable just for the process, right? And just like you said, Carl, look at the results. I mean, California's insurance market has become almost completely dysfunctional. Like, clearly that's not effective regulation.
0: There are a few things I know I want to get out because I know we're coming up on the time that we were going to try and keep this to. You know, you're running and it's we're not 100% sure, you know, what the primaries are going to look like, who else is going to be running. But it seems like there's people that have been in politics versus, well, you. How do you see this with the primaries coming and how you plan to differentiate yourself from the status quo, if that's the plan?
1: Yeah, absolutely. I appreciate the question. So first of all, you're right. There was a primary in June. So we're basically 6 months away from the primary. Now, that may seem like a long time to the audience. From my perspective, it's coming up fast. And so I have a robust professional campaign team. I'm out there hustling. My life is fundraising, messaging. That is my life for the next several months. And so to your point about sort of the lay of the land and how I differentiate myself, it's an open primary. Open primary means top two, regardless of political party. However, the reality in California is only a Democrat can be elected in the general election. So out of the primary, there will either be one Democrat or two Democrats. Either there'll be one Democrat and one Republican, or there'll be two Democrats and no Republicans. Either way, in the general, a Democrat is going to become the next insurance commissioner. Right now, there are three Democrats in the race, myself, and then Stephen Bradford and Ben Allen. Stephen Bradford is a former state senator down in LA, termed out last year. Ben Allen is a current state senator down in LA, termed out next year. Neither one has spent a minute on the insurance committee in the Senate. Neither one has any professional experience in insurance or financial services or markets of any sort. Quite frankly, I think I'm very, very different, as you were saying, but in terms of my understanding, knowledge, approach, I think it's fair to say, no disrespect to either one, my two Democrat competitors would essentially be status quo. They'll be more of the same of what we've seen. Maybe a little bit better, maybe not as good, who knows, but basically status quo. I represent really fundamental change. So that's sort of how I'm positioning myself and how I want to convey. I do, another point, by the way, I should mention, they're politicians. I've been involved in state and local politics for a number of years, but I've never held elected office before. I'm not going to run for elected office after being elected insurance commissioner because I'm in this to do the job. That's another big difference, quite frankly. Again, I don't think this is unfair to say. I think it's just the reality. My two Democratic competitors basically view this as one more thing to do because they can't be state senator anymore and maybe they want to be something else. But in between, hey, there's insurance commissioner, I'll do that. As opposed to me, I am in this just to be the insurance commissioner and fix the market. Okay, so that's how I differentiate myself. Now, what would be very helpful to me, fundraising, messaging, that is my life. And so if the folks on this who are watching me today, if you can contribute, you know, obviously, the more the better from my perspective, but hey, if it's $50, $100, that's great. If you can do $250, $500, $1,000, even better. But whatever it is, fundraising, hugely important to me. The more money I raise, the stronger I am, not just because of what I can do in my campaign, but because of the support that I'll draw as more people see how viable I am. Because I don't want to mislead anybody. I'm not going to get the politicians endorsing me. The politicians all endorse each other. I need real people behind me, and I need the support, particularly of this audience, to be as effective as possible. And then fundraising, messaging, spread the word. Tell your colleagues, tell your clients, spread the word with your email networks and your social media. Tell people about me. Fundraising, messaging, fundraising, messaging. The more that you can contribute, the more that you can encourage other people to contribute, the more that you can spread the message and get other people to spread the message, the stronger my campaign. That's my life. That's my mission. And that's what I'm asking in terms of support from the folks who like what I bring and like what they hear, my perspective, my approach versus more of the same.
0: Just 1 second. We need 60 seconds to take a break, and we'll be back with our interview with Patrick Wolf.
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0: Welcome back. Let's get right back to our interview with Patrick Wolf. So you've never run for a political office, and you're saying you won't run for any after this. That's certainly different.
1: Correct.
0: As far as the fundraising goes, are you putting any type of limitations or guardrails on how much you'll take from certain potential special interest groups or companies or anything like that?
1: Thank you for raising the issue. So I have said publicly, right on my website, I will not take contributions from insurance companies or employees of insurance companies. I draw that line with the insurance agents and brokers. The folks who are agents and brokers, you are small business professionals, and you are at that point in between the customer and the insurance company. I view the insurance agents and brokers as key allies, even though, of course, yes, also regulated by the Department of Insurance quite appropriately, but nevertheless, really key allies, as opposed to the insurance companies. Again, I want to be clear. I do not vilify insurance companies. I do not think they are bad. I do not think they are terrible. But the insurance companies represent, in many cases, powerful corporate interests. And it is very important for the insurance commissioner who heads the Department of Insurance to be squarely on the side of the customer, whether it's the individual consumer, whether it's a business customer. Insurance markets are regulated for the benefit of the customer. We want insurance companies to make a reasonable profit, not an unreasonable profit, a reasonable profit. We want them to have healthy competition and choice for the benefit of the customer. So in terms of those guardrails, as you were saying, Carl, I will not take contributions from insurance companies, their employees, or their lobbyists for that matter, but absolutely want and am asking for the support of the insurance agent and broker community. And of course, that's why, among other things, we're having this conversation.
0: I hear you. It's a lot, because that's about as grassroots as you get. If you're not going to take from any special interests or any large entities like that, then you are going to have to be looking for, like you said, agents, brokers, real estate agents, small business owners, residents of California, just individuals. And how are people going to, you know, everybody asks, everybody wants to fundraise. And I know people, at least personally, I feel like contributing to something when I understand what I'm actually contributing to. How can people, if they want to, really ask you questions? I know brokers, you know, we've been hearing this forever, right? Everyone says they're going to fix the problems. They're going to fix the problems. How can people, if they want to hear more or they want to ask you questions directly or they want to in some way really do a deep dive on Patrick Wolf, what ways do they have to do that?
1: Well, the first thing I would say is go to my website, patrickwolf.com. P-A-T-R-I-C-K-W-O-L-F-F, two Fs, patrickwolf.com. And at my website, I have a lot of information about myself and the policy platform. You can sign up for website, sort of the email distribution list. Also, you know, you can email me directly, patrick@patrickwolf.com. Hopefully that's easy enough to understand, to remember. And just email, just reach out directly. And, you know, like emails go to my campaign staff. And if they're directed to me with questions, I will do everything I can to get back to you. But yeah, I mean, I think that's the best way to learn more directly about me and my campaign. And then, of course, you know, these kinds of discussions, I'll be doing a lot more of these as I'm out there. But go directly to my website. That's the source of information about me.
0: Okay. It sounds good. Well, we're coming up right at half an hour, which is exactly where we wanted to be. So I think I've gotten the meat and potatoes, the soup to nuts, whatever the expression is.
1: Yeah.
0: I mean, again, everyone just, you know, people want to know. Right. And that's what it comes down to. And again, as a broker for over 30 years, always hearing everyone say they're going to fix the problem. I'm sure that there are a lot of brokers out there that are feeling like I am. Yeah, but really fix it this time? Right. Are we going to do something different? You know, or is this going to be, like you said, sort of the same thing over and over again? Because it is, there is a fine line to walk, because saying that you're going to do something and doing it, right, are two very different things. So I know that everyone that's watching is probably very interested to hear more details about what you actually plan to do.
1: 100%. I totally hear you. And I would add something to this, which is, you know, I was saying earlier that the broad California public knows that there's a crisis in insurance. They do. Like, I mean, Carl, you and I have showed you the survey data. It's very, very, it's very dramatic. People really do get there's a crisis. But there's one group of people who don't just understand there's a crisis, but understand why, understand the what, and the what needs to change. And it's this group. It's the insurance agents and brokers. You really get it. You really know. And your colleagues and also your clients and also your friends look to you because they know that you know. And I hope that you, like listening to me, can really tell where I'm coming from, that I get it, as you were saying, and that I'm committed to this. I'm in this to do this. And so I'm asking for your help and your support, because the way that we make change, Carl, is all together. You know, when someone steps up and I'm stepping up to really do the work from a really different perspective, look, I know how frustrating it's been. I know how frustrating it is, but you can't be cynical and you can't be passive. You've got to be active. I mean, Carl, you're about as active as it gets. Like, your initiative is incredible. Like, and I'm very grateful for it. And I'm asking for the engagement of this community and to get other people engaged. Again, they look to you. So please support me. Please have other people support me. Fundraising, messaging. The more we can activate you, the insurance agents and brokers of California, we can bring the change together that the state and your customers and all the insurance customers, because we are all the customers of the insurance companies, that we need.
0: All right. I'm sure we will talk again, and there'll be a replay of this, so I'm sure you'll be getting lots of questions coming in later date. Patrick Wolf, the next insurance commissioner.
1: Every person's dream. Thank you so much. I really appreciate the time, Carl.
0: Thank you.
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0: 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This is Insurance Hour with me, your host, Carl Sussman. Thank you so much for being here today. Wow, what a show. What a show we had today. Let me tell you before I go on, if you have missed any part of this show, go back, listen to it, because you have missed a ton of stuff. We spent time today talking with California Insurance Commissioner candidate Patrick Wolf. We got to hear all about him, what he's about, what he is thinking for California. I'm going to go over and summarize what we discussed, but first I want to remind you, if you have questions, please give me a call at 559-656-0317. You can call or text that number, or shoot an email to questions@insurancehour.com. Now, let me give you just a brief summary of what was discussed in this interview with Patrick Wolf. First of all, you should know that his background is not in politics. He is a former U.S. chess champion. I believe he had said 1992 and 1995, and a chess grandmaster. This, again, is not necessarily something that makes you qualified to be insurance commissioner, but what it does do is show you that he is an analytical thinker and a long-term planner. He graduated from Harvard in 1997, early business in finance. He worked for Capital One, built and managed a homeowners and auto insurance brokerage. So he does have some auto and home insurance experience, something near and dear to my heart, I'll tell you that. Capital One stopped that business and he continued. He then earned his chartered financial analyst CFA designation, worked in hedge funds, and was a professional investor from 2005 to 2017. He invested in insurance companies like Berkshire Hathaway, and of course has been paying attention and following Warren Buffett and a lot of his philosophies as well. He has a long-term history in California Democratic politics. He is a Democrat. He has never run for political office before. In addition, he says he will not run for any other political office. This is it. This is what he's doing. His goal is to get involved in politics, to be able to fix the insurance market in California, and that is it. What was the main trigger for him deciding to run was, of course, the Palisades and Eaton fires of 2025. He says he spent about 6 months doing a deep dive into insurance regulation and came up believing that there are changes that need to happen. California being, of course, in a complete insurance crisis when it comes to property insurance. All right, now let's get into a little bit more about his philosophy. Again, I am not trying to do anything other than recap the show. If I miss something, if I hit something a little bit off, forgive me, doing a lot of this from memory, but I wanted to be sure that you had some type of a summary of what we discussed. Now, he does believe that insurance companies do need to be regulated, but they need to be regulated smarter than they are right now. They need to be regulated on outcomes and not just on the processes. Speaking of which, he does say that he promises not to take any money from insurance companies for his campaign. That meaning that in order for Patrick to get into office, he is going to have to rely solely on grassroots effort from people like you and me, sponsoring him and giving money to his campaign. Now, he also says that the California regulation is currently not working, and the proof is in the pudding. Take a look at what happens if you try and call around to get an insurance proposal, specifically for homeowners insurance. The likelihood is you're going to get more no's than yeses. Is that a word? Yes. Yeah, I think so. Of course, not a competitive marketplace that we want to have. We are the largest economy in the country. We should have the most options and the most insurance companies competing to write business here. Now, he states that accountability does not mean vilifying insurers. They're not inherently bad. Some are better than others. We'll talk about that in a little more detail later. But he believes that the public should have access to more of the data that the insurance industry has. For example, what is their ability to pay claims? What is their percentage of complaints on claims? Things of that nature. Part of what he wants to do is have insurance companies provide reports to the Department of Insurance to increase transparency, to help consumers, brokers, and all those other interested parties know more about their insurance company other than just, well, here's the price, and whether they're willing to write a policy or not. He also believes that the core problem in California is a lack of competition. He says in order to have a healthy California marketplace, there needs to be many carriers writing, not few carriers. And carriers must be able to enter and operate in California in order to make that happen. Rate applications should be approved in 60 days or less. What's interesting is, believe it or not, that's actually the law right now. Proposition 103 put into place many years ago that in the event that an insurance company puts in a request for a rate change, for example, or any other change for that matter, if the department does not act on it in 60 days, it's to be deemed approved. Well, in reality, what happens is it's taking on average over 300 days to get done. And there is, I guess you could call it an unspoken truth. Carriers don't assume that 60 days goes by and things are approved. 300 days. Clearly, he claims that is not reasonable. Insurance companies cannot do business with that level of uncertainty. Don't forget, it's not as if in 300 days they can expect to get an approval. 300 days on average is before they can even start discussing the process. He says that these excessive delays discourage insurance companies from doing business in California, which is, of course, contributing to the insurance crisis that we have here. He also believes that the intervener process needs to be examined critically, meaning is it actually creating value or is it just slowing things down? And I found this to be one of my favorite quotes, actually. He said that regulation for insurance companies should not attempt to set the perfect price. That setting the price is not the Department of Insurance's job. Well, that's refreshing. I know that the department does tend to get involved in that process. It certainly feels like they're looking for the correct price. And we do know that the intervener process is definitely trying to create a specific price. He believes that the Department of Insurance's job is to foster a competitive marketplace. And competition will produce fair pricing. Regulation should focus more on market health, meaning that easier approvals for things that insurance carriers are looking for will equal more competition, which will equal better consumer outcomes. Again, I'm summarizing what we discussed in our interview here to the best of my ability. If I've missed something or I've gotten something wrong, please tell me. Doing the best I can, like I said, to quickly go through this from memory and be able to give you my take on what was discussed. But man, there was a lot of it. He's also, as I mentioned, very big on transparency. He wants insurance companies to be letting the consumers know what it is that they are doing and what their claims look like and what their complaints look like. He has a process that he wants to put into place where we are going to be able to have access to that. So not only will you turn around and say to yourself, well, this carrier is offering coverage and who's cheaper or who's this or that, you'll have access to a report from the Department of Insurance that will specifically tell you, it will show you what their score looks like. This carrier has this financial rating. This carrier has X number of claims. Of those claims, X number of them were disputed, and of the disputed, X number of them were found to be in violation or in some form or another, not doing what they should be doing. Good information. I could go on and on about this. I think what's best, I don't want to take the wind out of his sail. I don't want to look like I'm trying to push an agenda or not. I just want you to listen to the entire interview. I think it's important because the next insurance commissioner is going to be tasked with a very, very difficult and unique job, and that is to get the state of California's insurance market back on track, even better than it was before, because we're at this place where with climate change and with the types of claims that we are seeing based on some of these extreme weather events, we need good insurance policies now more than ever. If you doubt it once, just take a look at the news and you will see. No matter which side you're on, everyone says the same thing. We need more and we need better insurance policies. Mind you, that is what we discussed, so I appreciate you being here. Make sure you go back and listen to the interview. This is Insurance Hour, and you have been listening to me, Carl Sussman. I do want to thank all of you for taking the time to listen today. I know insurance is not necessarily the most sexy concept. It is important that you understand what it is you're looking for, what it is you think you're getting, and finally, what you actually did purchase. You simply need to know more than you used to. Things are more complicated. If you have any questions, please reach out to me directly at 559-656-0317. You may also send your questions to questions@insurancehour.com. 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
4: It's an official word. You'll find the term brownout in your dictionary. Chances are, though, you already know what one is. You've been on the receiving end of the bad news. Technically, brownout is a condition of lower than normal power line voltage being supplied by your local utility or generating equipment. Now, the condition can be short-term, like minutes to hours, or long-term, who knows for how long. A power line voltage reduction of, say, 8 to 12% is considered a brownout. And how is a brownout different from a blackout? When the power goes down entirely, you get to watch your TV set in the dark. It means all the electricity is off. That's a blackout. But both are bad news. With brownouts, computers do weird things. Motors will slow down and overheat. Voltage regulators sing, and when the voltage does come back to normal, things sizzle. An old proverb goes, "Protection doesn't cost, it pays," something we often realize too late to do anything about. If you're a follower of guidelines, you understand that I don't attempt to moralize everything. Yet I'm reminded that Jesus gave truth in the framework of real life. The woman who lost a coin, a son who took his inheritance and skipped town, the woman whose self-respect had become badly tarnished, who drew water in the middle of the day rather than early in the morning when it was cool, the little guy, Zacchaeus, who climbed a tree to see if Jesus was coming. I've been thinking about you who listen, who often write, who send emails telling me about your struggles. You're just not getting the power through the lines coming from above. You're suffering from spiritual brownouts. The 110 volts is running at about 70 volts, or the 220 has dropped to about 170. That's the way it is with your spiritual life. Now, spiritual brownouts are the equivalent of an 8-cylinder car running on 6 cylinders, jerking and loping unevenly, getting hot on the upward pull, burning valves, threatening to burn up the whole engine. So, what causes spiritual brownouts? Overwork and undernourishment? Too much time in the sports section, not enough in the Word? pushing yourself day after day, thinking, I'll get caught up tomorrow. And when tomorrow comes, it catches up with you. John Wesley, the father of 22 children, says history, was also a circuit-riding preacher who insisted on getting up at 4 o'clock in the summer, 5 in the winter, and starting his day with an hour of study and prayer. The more he had to do, the earlier he rose to first ponder and pray about the pressures of life. So, what do you do when you face a spiritual brownout? There are some things which only God can do, other things which only you can do. Of one thing you can be certain. The flow of spiritual energy which comes from the powerhouse above remains constant. It's the ebb and flow of life here, the pressures and overload which pull down the spiritual voltage. And you are the only one who can find quiet time to be with God. Put your nose in the book and take God's word to heart. And the only one who can clear the fog out of your thinking as you focus on God and his purpose for your life. A final thought. The sun is always shining up there, day in and day out, provided you go high enough to avoid the fog, the smog, the clouds, and the haze. It's true with God, too. So don't be content to live with brownout faith when you can be connected directly to the powerhouse of heaven.
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8: In a world where teenage depression, anxiety, and suicide are way too common, Angie Langston wants young adults to know that God loves them. 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Then Angie spends time giving them spiritual nourishment. She tells them your life matters. God sees you and loves you. He has a good plan for your life. Angie has provided a safe place for these teens. Young adults are finding a relationship with Jesus, and kids battling depression are finding the real hope they need.
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8: In a world where teenage depression, anxiety, and suicide are way too common, Angie Langston wants young adults to know that God loves them. She helped start the Breakfast Club for local high school students. 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So every other week, volunteers come to her house in the early morning to make breakfast, which provides physical nourishment for a hungry teen. Then Angie spends time giving them spiritual nourishment. She tells them your life matters. God sees you and loves you. He has a good plan for your life. Angie has provided a safe place for these teens. Young adults are finding a relationship with Jesus, and kids battling depression are finding the real hope they need.
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10: John chapter 14 in verse 1, and the title of this message is Let Your Heart Not Be Troubled. Those are the first words we read as Jesus begins to talk in verse 1 of this chapter. Verse 1, let not your heart be troubled. You believe in God, but also believe in me. Now, this is a loaded verse. The Greek word for troubled is tarasso, and it speaks of uncertainty. And if you apply it to your heart, it works like this. Due to uncertainty, tarasso, your heart gets stirred up. It roils like water does when it begins to boil. And this can cause us to become darkened in our thoughts. It affects our decision making, and it affects our relationship with God and how we interact with the people around us. I don't like it when my heart gets like that. And lately, with all the changes going on in my life, my heart has frequently become stirred up. So this message this morning has a lot of personal meaning to me. Jesus speaks those words to his disciples right on the heels of giving them bad news. He told them that one of his disciples was going to betray him, Judas. He told them that Peter is going to deny him. And he told them that he will be leaving them. Now, none of that was good news. And it was not the first time that he had warned them things like this were going to happen. But despite all of his warnings, his disciples were still confused about what it all meant. He told them in Matthew 26, 2, you know that after 2 days is the Passover, and the Son of Man will be delivered up to be crucified. So Jesus' declaration to them to not let their hearts be troubled was as much about the news that they had just been given as it was about what they were going to see happen in the next 24 hours. Frankly, it was as much for them for the rest of their lives, but we'll get into that. For it's going to take them watching Jesus die on the cross before they can truly realize the gravity of what's going on. These men had completely sold out. They had bought into the idea that Jesus was there to set up his kingdom on earth, and they, along with him, were going to rule and reign over that kingdom. They've spent the last 3 years following him, learning from him, and living with him. They had completely walked away from the lives they lived before he called them. All their future hopes rested in him, and they saw their future with him was full of certainty. And now he's telling them he's going to leave them. And in 24 hours, they're going to watch him die on a cross. These men needed Jesus' words of advice as he told them, let not your hearts be troubled. And in 24 hours, they were going to need that advice even more. Did they need that advice more than we do? Sure, their situations are going to be far darker than most of us will experience, but that doesn't change how uncertainty affects us. And we can tell each other, let not your heart be darkened. Oh, sure, yeah. No problem. Telling someone to not let their hearts be troubled and actually doing it when we're facing difficulties really are two different things, aren't they? I remember sitting on my father's deathbed trying to comfort him. What on earth could I say to comfort him at that moment? I hope you can see my point. But we're not talking about what I can say to comfort you, or what you can say to comfort me, or really anyone for that matter. We're talking about what Jesus said to comfort his disciples in their hour of need. And if you can wrap your heads around what else he says about this, what he says next, you may find that he is telling you some of the most comforting words you will ever hear. But you must believe his words if they're to bring you any comfort at all. I just had an interesting conversation out front about how do we deal with the stuff that we see in the world. Scary. It brings about uncertainty. And the point I made was we deal with it by going into the Word and asking the Lord, how do you want me to deal with it? We're not talking about the issues themselves. We're talking about the uncertainty that we face. And that's what this message is about. How do you deal with uncertainty? Can't fix the problems. Can't wave a magic wand and make them go away. They're still there. So how do you deal with them? Well, let not your hearts be troubled. That's going to have a greater impact on how you deal with your friends, your family, your loved ones, than almost anything else you can do. Because if you are a ball of nerves and you are a mess and you are frustrated by the stuff going on in the world, it's going to make you a lot less useful than if you can walk through life with your heart being untroubled. And that's not just for the person I was chatting with. That's for you. Verse 1, Jesus said, let not your heart be troubled. You believe in God, but also believe in me. It's our belief in God where we have to begin. Our faith in God is what calms the uncertainty and settles our hearts when they begin to boil with doubt. Jesus said, you believe in God, believe also in me. Why would he say that if he himself is God? He's made it clear that he and the Father are one. Hear me out here and understand my point. The religious leaders all professed to believe in God, yet they rejected Jesus. What good does our faith in God do for us without Jesus? Oh, I can claim he's the creator of all things and believe that. I can even believe that he's the all-powerful judge of all mankind and believe that wholeheartedly. And no matter what I believe about God, I have to recognize that no matter how badly I want it, I cannot be in God's presence without Jesus. I'm forever separated from him by my own sin. And I can never mend that rip, that tear in my relationship with him. Without Jesus, my faith in God is essentially worthless to me, just as their faith in God was worthless to the Pharisees. Without Jesus, I'll never really know anything about God. I'll never really know any more about him than I can conjure up in my imagination. But with Jesus, God lives in me and I live in him. I am part of his plan with Jesus, a plan that God has for me and that will allow me to live with him forever. That's what Jesus does for my faith. With Jesus, I can know God intimately, and I do not need to wait to die for that to happen. I can know him here and now, just as he knows me. Now that transcends any issue that I might face in this life, regardless of what it is. This makes problems much smaller. Even sitting by my father's deathbed, one of the most difficult things I ever did, unsure of how to comfort him. Had I known the Lord at the time, I know it would not have been as troubling to my heart nearly as much as it was. Romans 8:18 tells us, for I consider that the sufferings of this present time are not worthy to be compared with the glory which shall be revealed in us. So what should I do? Focus on the troubles that are unworthy of my focus, or focus on the glory that waits for me? What would be a wiser idea? Jesus didn't just leave us with the words, "You believe in God, believe in also in me." He gave his disciples much more, and he gave us much more. In verse 2, he says, "In my Father's house are many mansions. If it were not so, I would have told you. I go to prepare a place for you. And if I go, if I go and prepare a place for you, I will come again and receive you to myself, that where I am, there you may be also." For this section of Scripture, to truly get it, to understand the gist of it, we must look at the context in which it is spoken. So what's the context? Jesus is talking to a group of men that love him deeply. They're completely dependent on him. All of their future hopes and certainty are wrapped up in him, and they're about to lose him. The darkness of that night when they watch him die on the cross will be nearly unbearable. Oh, sure, the joy of his resurrection 3 days later will be amazing, but he will leave again. He will ascend to the Father. And for the rest of their lives, they will miss him terribly. They will long for the day when they can be with him again in the flesh. They have tasted his presence, and nothing else will ever take its place. There will come times when the uncertainty of their hearts brings their hearts to a boil. So he told them the most comforting, settling thing he could have ever said. "I will come back for you. I will come and get you. I am preparing a place for you, and I will receive you there, and we will be together." What do I want to focus on? An uncertain future or a certain one? I only have so much room in this brain to be thinking about things. Do I want to be thinking about all the uncertainty of my life and the ways of the world and what's happening here and what's happening there and what's going on here with my friends and my family, with my finances, with all that stuff? Do I want to focus on that and let my heart just get all, or do I want to focus on that? Well, it's easy for you to say, Dave. No, it's not easy for me to say. It's a difficult thing, but that's what the Lord is telling us. So maybe he's the one that makes it possible for us, huh? In the Old Testament, in the prophets and in the books of the law, God made promises. Promises like this one, Leviticus 26:11. "I will set my tabernacle among you, and my soul shall not abhor you." That's good. "I will speak among you and be your God, and you shall be my people." But it's through Jesus that this promise takes wings. It's through Jesus that this promise of God walking among us and living with us comes to life. For it's Jesus who walks among us and lives with us. And there's really only one thing that I need to be certain of, and that is that I will be with him. If that's true, and I fully believe it is, then nothing else really matters. This takes a lot of uncertainty away, and uncertainty is my enemy. And this idea of me having a mansion in heaven, that's always kind of made me wonder. You ever thought about that? It seems a little strange. Some people are like, "Oh, that's great, sounds good," and I'm not making fun of it. I simply just can't imagine needing or ever desiring some big mansion in heaven. That seems like such worldly trappings. I can't imagine caring about what kind of house I'm going to live in when I'm in heaven. So I'm going to share an opinion with you, okay? I could be wrong here. And when we all get to heaven, if we do all have a big old mansion to live in, you're all welcome to come over to my place and laugh at me about this, okay? The original Greek word translated as mansion is mone. It's used elsewhere in Scripture, and it means abode, but it can either be used as a verb or a noun. In other words, the noun is a physical abode, a mansion or a house, a building. Or it can be used as a verb, as in the statement, he abode in heaven. Now, while that sentence actually is grammatically correct, I checked it, abode is rarely used in modern English that way, but it was used when this was translated. Ultimately, Jesus is talking about a heavenly abode, and there are many of those heavenly abodes in the Father's house. Listen to what the Apostle Paul said about his body. In 2 Corinthians 5:1, he says, "For we know that if our earthly house, this tent, is destroyed, we have a building from God, a house not made with hands, eternal in the heavens." Even though Paul is talking about his body there, that term earthly house is the same as mansion. He's calling his body a mansion or an abode, but not a heavenly abode. He's calling his body an earthly abode. And then he calls his body this tent. And that is the same word as tabernacle. Go back to that verse in Leviticus where God said he would dwell with his people. He said he would set his tabernacle with us. John chapter 1 told us that Jesus came and tabernacled among us, pitched his tent among us. He abode with us. He did that by taking on the physical form of a man. So what's my point? You might be asking, what's your point, Dave? My heavenly abode or mansion might not be a building. It might be the body that God gives me so that I can live with him and be where he is. A house not made of hands, eternal in the heavens. I just think that's a cool thought. And I like it because of the great uncertainties in life. And one of the greatest causes of our hearts being troubled is the health of these tents that we live in. We can get quite worked up about what's going to become of us if we get sick or we get hurt. I shouldn't say if, I should say when. Dear church, I read the prayer requests. I pray for you and with you. I hear you talking. And so much of the time it is about health and healing. And I'm not trying to make you feel bad about that. I want to encourage you because I know that it's real. I know the challenges that you face, and I desire that your hearts not be troubled over them. So I proclaim Jesus's words. In my Father's house are many mansions. If it were not so, I would have told you. I go to prepare a place for you. He's already preparing a new abode for you. And whether it's he's talking about a mansion or your new body, it's a house not made of hands, eternal in the heavens. And what I love about this section of scripture, is that Jesus is just talking with his boys, all right? He's not preaching on a hillside somewhere. He's not teaching in the synagogue or addressing a bunch of unbelieving Pharisees who are trying to trick him. He's just having an open conversation with his disciples, allowing them to ask about their fears and what to do about those fears. Verse 4, "And where I go, you know, and the way, you know." But Thomas said to him, "Lord, we don't know where you're going. How could we know the way?" In essence, Thomas is saying, "Hey, that's all great and all, but how do we get there? We don't know where you're going, and how could we ever know that?" When it gets really dark, and some of you know what I mean by that, and our hearts are greatly troubled, we can forget about the promises God has made to us. We can go into panic mode and just look for a way out. I do that all the time. I'm not talking about issues like death and imminent doom or anything really difficult. It's usually uncertainty about finances, health, relationships, problems or responsibilities that I face. You know, life. And I tend to immediately start finding my own way out. That's just my nature. Oh, I trust God. Don't worry about that. But I seem to trust him to fix things this way or that way. I draw my own map and expect God to make that the path that I will take. My faith can't be in my own plans, my own way. It has to simply be in him. No matter how difficult, hear this. No matter how difficult things become, no matter how many of my fears come true. God is still in control, and I'm going to still end up with him, no matter what happens in this life. It's interesting because what I was remembering that I forgot, now I remembered. My wife put this little, not a pillow, but it's a little puff with some stitching on it in our bathroom of all places, right? It's on a shelf, and I'm looking at it, and it says, I don't mean to spoil anything for you, but everything's going to, I don't mean to be a, I don't mean to spoil anything for you. Spoil the end for you, that's what it says. But everything's going to be okay. I just love that. Like, you know, really, if my personal problems, I make them bigger than my salvation, well, I'm going to have troubles with my heart.

please be careful with that. That's not where I want your hearts to go. I must put my faith in the fact that he is already taken care of things, and I will be him with him to truly not let my heart be troubled. That's what Jesus has been telling his disciples. And Thomas is just echoing the fears of those who have not yet figured that out. He's asking, how do we get to you? We don't know the way. Show us the way to get to you in our own power. And Jesus' answer is truly beautiful. Verse 6, Jesus said to him, Thomas, I am the way, the truth, and the life. No one comes to the Father except through me. Thomas, I can't tell you how to get there. I can't draw you a map. I can't send you. I cannot even give you directions. Where I am is not a destination. I'm talking about being in me. And if you're not in me, you cannot be with me. I must come and get you, as I've already promised to do. I will take you there. Thomas, I am the way, and being in me means you will come to the Father through me, and there is no other way. Now, for the rest of the world, those who have not yet accepted Christ, verse 6 has a little more meaning, and this is the meaning we usually hear when we hear this passage preached on. The world seeks a way. The world seeks truth, and the world seeks life. But outside of Christ, all they find are lies. Without the way, Jesus, there is no going. Without the truth, Jesus, there is no knowing. And without the life, Jesus, there's no living. Jesus tells us, I am the way which you must follow, the truth in which you must believe, the life for which you must place your hope in. That's just too exclusive for me, many say. There are many roads to God, many paths, different paths, same destination. Here are a couple of thoughts for you on that. One, the rarer something is, the more valuable it is. There is only one God and only one way to get to him, and that's through Jesus Christ. That is rare indeed, and it is valuable indeed. Also, when by his own design, God only gives us one way to get to him, he's making it much more difficult for us to be deceived and easier for us to find the right path. If there were multiple ways to get to the Father, and it was getting to him that you desired, it would be much easier to deceive you and send you down the wrong path if you have multiple options to choose from. Same thing with truth. Jesus is the truth. By the very definition of the word truth, when it comes to Jesus and the path to God, there can only be one truth. Either Jesus is who he says he is, or he's not. Either Jesus is the way to the Father, or he's not. Black and white, plain and simple. This makes it very simple to choose. I didn't say it makes it easy. I said it makes it simple. Saying that there are multiple truths, even when they contradict each other, is simply an exercise in confusion. How can they both be true, we ask? Well, they can't both be true. That's impossible. And anyone says otherwise is sowing confusion. The Bible explicitly states that God is not the author of confusion, but of peace. Rather than clarity coming out of chaos, Scripture views confusion as a tool of the enemy. It's a tool of the enemy. It's a consequence of spiritual warfare, a human rebellion, and a lack of understanding. We're encouraged to seek God's wisdom for direction. This makes Satan the author of confusion. And Jesus will not give us unclear or confusing directions when we ask for the way. He simply says, I am the way. And as far as the life goes, this is the easiest one of all. The life that the world seeks after is elusive, and it's temporary. It's full of pain, sorrow, and confusion. However, the life we have in Christ is eternal. John 10:10 says, the thief does not come except to steal and to kill and to destroy. I have come that they may have life and that they may have it more abundantly. Jesus added the following just for his believers, his disciples, and you and I.

0: those who already believe. Verse 7, if you had known me, you would have known my Father also. And from now on, you know him and have seen him. This is the prerequisite that allows us to be with Jesus. We must know him. We must receive him. He must know us. When he knows us, he will not say, "Depart from me, I never knew you." Thomas, I washed your feet, and I declared that you were clean. I know you. Thus, you will come to the Father through me. Thomas, I will come for you, and I will take you there. And he reminds them that they know the Father, for they have known him. You boys have a relationship with God the Father because of the relationship you have had with me. And after saying this, the boys are still struggling with what Jesus is saying. Verse 8, Philip said to him, "Lord, show us the Father, and it's sufficient for us." Philip had seen and experienced much in following Jesus, but he had not yet seen the Father with his physical eyes. Perhaps he thought that such an experience would bring life-changing assurance and courage. Verse 9, Jesus said to him, "Have I been with you so long and yet you have not known me, Philip? He who has seen me has seen the Father. So how can you say, 'Show us the Father'?" This gentle rebuke reminded Philip of what Jesus often said, that to know him was to know God the Father. To see the love of Jesus was to see the love of the God the Father. Seeing Jesus in action was seeing the Father in action. The only thing that Philip had not seen yet is to watch Jesus die for him. In seeing that, he will truly know just how much the Father loves him. Besides, you cannot show someone the Father, for there is no material image or likeness that can adequately depict God. He cannot be limited to an image. Exodus 24 tells us, "You shall not make for yourself a carved image, any likeness of anything that is in heaven above, or that is in the earth beneath, or that is in the water or underneath the earth. You shall not bow down to them nor serve them. For I, the Lord your God, am a jealous God, visiting the iniquity of the fathers upon the children to the third and fourth generations of those who hate me." For any image that you make, that image is not God, and it will never be God. Yet it will lead us to worshiping that image. And that's the beginning of idolatry. A man can only see God by watching another person live out the personality of God. And the only person who could ever do that truly was Jesus, a man that Philip and the other disciples had grown to know and to love. Hebrews 1:3 says, "Jesus, being the brightness of his glory and the express image of his person, and upholding all things by the word of his power, when he had himself purged our sins, sat down at the right hand of the majesty on high." Jesus being the brightness of his glory and the express image of his person.
1: 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And may the Lord richly bless you.
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7: 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And we're again with Aaron Evans, and welcome back to the program, Aaron. We're just having what we believe is an awesome conversation with you. Thank you.
8: Now, likewise, it's great to be on. Thank you.
9: Yeah, you must be, are you disheartened with what you're seeing going on in the Middle East right now?
8: Yeah, you know, I think that, I think there's some major challenges that obviously Israel is facing. And I will say it's nothing new in the sense of, really, all the way from their inception, they've been a little country that's faced immense challenges. And I think being there, I've been there twice since October 7th, and just seeing the resiliency and seeing the resolve of the people of Israel, with all of the threats that they're facing, they refuse to be beat down. They refuse to live scared.
9: They refuse to quit.
8: I mean,
9: they refuse to quit. They refuse to give up. They refuse to.
8: They refuse to. And I mean, it's, you know, in the middle of all of the things that would just rock our world, and they are, you know, they understand that the moment that they allow all of that to take their spirit, that's when the terrorists win, and they refuse to allow that to happen. And I mean, even just meeting with survivors of October 7th, met with a young lady who had actually been taken hostage on October 7th and was captive in Gaza. I mean, amazing, powerful stories that she had shared. And actually, this young lady was not a person of faith, but when she shared her story, you could just hear the hand of God in that story, you know, and how He protected her. And I think, but just across the board, just when you really see, I would say you see the hand of God at work in protection. And then you just see the spirit of resilience and courage just with the people as a whole. I mean, it really is amazing. And, you know, coming back here from that too, I mean, it definitely makes you look at life different. Makes you look at your family different. It makes you look at your problems different. And, you know, there's things that make us fall apart on a daily basis. You look at the problems they're facing versus the problems we're whining about here. And it really, you know, just makes you ashamed that this is even something that had me this upset. So, but I think that under that context, I think the part that breaks my heart the most is just seeing how amazing, just the spirit of Israel is. And what they're doing and how they're facing immense obstacles and just facing down evil and to see the response of the world just siding with evil and turning against Israel. And I think that actually bothers me even more than, because again, what's going on in the Middle East is kind of to be expected. We just kind of, when you understand what's going on and you've got kids who are from the moment that they're old enough to read, you know, they're watching cartoons that teaches them to hate Israel. They're putting together puzzles that have terrorists on them as the heroes. That's who they're fighting. That's what they're fighting. But to have, Americans and to have Christians who are siding with. I think that's the part that really grieves my spirit, is just to see how active Satan has been in the lies that he's been spreading in people's hearts, that people have been buying, are really challenging. So
10: I think we've been preparing for a while to do a show on replacement theology. So that's something we haven't quite covered, but we've touched on a few times.
9: Well, and it's on our a board here to check it off, because we are seeing a big change in America on mm-hmm. replacement theology, and people like Candace Owens and others who are just turning against Israel. You just think, what's wrong with you guys? And turning against the Jews in particular. We have a very large Jewish population here in the United States. And one thing we didn't mention when we were talking about those that are serving in the IDF right now is we have a lot of American Jews who went to Israel and are serving in the IDF fighting for Israel. Can you comment on that?
8: Yeah, no, absolutely. Yeah, I think, when I was over there, I met several who were from the U.S. There's one in particular where it was a young Jewish couple, and they moved to the U.S. because of the wife, and she was getting a doctor's degree in New York, and the war happened. October 7th happened. And they literally she quit college because her husband wanted to go. He had served in IDF, and they were living here and U.S. citizens, and he felt like it was his duty to go back and sign back up and be there. And she wasn't going to let him do it alone, so she literally let her degree program go. She's now finishing it in Israel, had to start over. A lot of it didn't transfer. It's just, those are the types of sacrifices and challenges where just so many brave, heroic people uprooted their lives to go stand with their people and to defend against terrorism. And so, I met a guy from Canada, very similar story. And then obviously, of course, sadly there, even looking at how some of those poor guys have been treated by Canada and, some of these other countries have been, almost like they've done something wrong because they go help defend Israel against terrorism. So, just a lot of real sacrifices, real challenges, that very bold decisions that they're doing for all the right reasons. And I think, again, even more of a reason that a group like FIDF is there to really ensure that when they are making these tough, difficult decisions to go stand on the front lines, to be that thin line between chaos and terrorism and democracy and peace, that they have friends behind them, and the sacrifice can be at least a little less, than doing it alone.
9: Yeah. I think it's hard for the American public to understand when you talk about chaos, that the chaos of these young people standing in front of Israel as the bullets are shooting at Israel. That's like, or they're in trying to dig out those tunnels in Lebanon or in Gaza, with buried mines and bombs. And there's been thousands of young Israelites have been murdered by the terrorists that were actually part of Iran. And we forget that these are young people who love God. I've just, some of the research that I've done on this, it's amazing to me that they're not just given a weapon or a uniform. They're also given the Torah, the Bible, as part of their equipment as they're going out to fight.
8: Yeah, yeah, absolutely. And actually at the officer training facility that I visited, they've actually got a huge synagogue there that is shaped like the burning bush, and it's actually a really, really beautiful synagogue. But it's reminiscent of the burning bush in the way that it's designed, and And again, you know, it's integrated into all of their training, their leadership training. They're looking at biblical leaders on how to lead with integrity and courage, and being a moral army how to fight a just war as a moral army. And I think that was the other thing with the stories that I heard. Just, you know, one shared how there was a terrorist that shot a RPG. They were in a group of people, in a group of civilians, and they shot it, and they actually killed an IDF officer. And the only way they could kill the terrorist would be to kill a bunch of innocents. And they actually let the terrorist go, who just had killed one of their IDF friends and colleagues, because they were not going to slaughter a bunch of civilians. And I think, you know, the story after story on just the restraint and the discipline and kind of that core framework of being a moral army. And in the reverse, you're never going to hear such a story from Hamas. You're never going to hear such a story from Hezbollah. You're never going to hear such a story from Iran. They look at life totally different. And if they kill, I mean, they purposefully seek out. And you look at what happened on October 7th. I visited the Nova site, and I mean, you just kind of see, just kind of firsthand where all that happened. And still got a great relationship with a couple survivors that have firsthand accounts, and I've stayed in touch with. And you just, what they saw and heard, and just how vile. And it wasn't even, we just saw this with this report that just came out about the sexual assaults. You know, it wasn't just about killing people. It was about degrading and defiling. And you just see the pure evil targeting civilians. And I mean, there's just not a clearer line between good and evil, right and wrong, than seeing the moral restraint and seeing the morality of IDF, and then just seeing the total absence of it, and not only absence of it, but just embracing just pure, you know,
9: evil,
8: yeah, on the other side. So
9: Ed and I worked on a genocide in the jungles of Laos, and we saw that. And I understand when you come back from that you come here in America and you're shocked. I mean, I was shocked. Still to today, I can look back and say, you're whining about what? You care about what? And then you look at the people in Israel who are daily, momentarily, every moment of the day facing either a bomb coming at them, a terrorist coming at them, or you're going to be overrun, or you see the anti-Semitism going on here in America, and you think, you think what here? And then you have the media who tells a whole different story than what's actually in reality going on there. They've made the Jews into some type of evil people who are going out and genociding the people in Gaza instead of taking the truth of what's happening there in Gaza and how the IDF are trying to protect the citizens themselves, not the terrorists.
8: It's really mind-blowing to read the narratives and to see the propaganda efforts that, frankly, are just, I mean, there's so much money being spent in this country spreading propaganda against Israel and making us divided and making us want to hate one another as Americans. And I mean, just really this divisive, you know. And as a Christian, you know, one of the things I challenge young people is, you know, we're told to test the spirits of things, right? And look at, consider the source, consider motives, consider how this is designed to make me feel. If this entire story is designed to make me hate somebody or to make me feel a specific way, then maybe I should think about why the story is framed that way to begin with. And, and we've got with the under 40s, which has been my focus, primarily is, we've got, more Americans under 40 get their news from TikTok and social media than they do from real news. And we've never had a time in history where we've had more vulnerability to foreign influence with, you know, with social media propaganda that is designed to push different things. And I think that's really what we're seeing happen. And then on the flip side, simultaneously, we've also got a generation who I mean, I feel really blessed to have, you know, grown up in a church. And I know you don't have to have Sunday school per se. I know a lot of churches have small groups and different things that they do. But growing up in a church that taught me the Old Testament and taught me the stories of the Bible, because there's so many, I think we're at this crossroads where we've never had more access to propaganda. We've never had more vulnerabilities in that regard. And then at the same time, an absence of truthful foundations, because you can have, you know, in many places, you can attend church every Sunday and still not hear a single Old Testament Bible story. And still not you know, you could attend church every week and still not have a pastor explain the covenant between, you know, God and Abraham or some of these core things, but then, you know, they'll pick up a podcast or pick up a TikTok reel. And so we've got real problems with error being amplified while truth is minimized, for this current generation. And I think that's part of what we're facing. And so, you know, for young Americans, I think it's just really important to get grounded and know the truth and stand on the truth. And if you do know the truth, proclaim the truth and share it with other people. And don't be silent when others are proclaiming error. And we have the truth and know it. And you know, and then finding ways to love God's people and you know, stand with our fellow Christians around the world, but also stand with the Jewish people. And let them know that we love them and we're their friends. It's a righteous cause. And again, you know, being there and seeing it firsthand, you know, and again, I honestly couldn't feel more blessed to have found FIDF and just being able to, you know, that's been an amazing way to plug in. And there's no other way that I could have met all the troops and, you know, be able to go in a wartime and go to bases and meet with troops that were getting ready to go fight in Gaza that evening. You know, right on the Gaza border, and let them know that as Christians in America, we love them and we're praying for them. And, you know, I traveled all the way across the world to just to let them know that we've got their back and we appreciate what they're doing. And I mean, just to see the conversations, you know, it's really, really amazing. And I think, meant a lot to them, especially when they watch the same news we watch and they feel like the whole world's against them. I think it's even more important to make sure our voices are cutting through the clutter so that, you know, BBC and CNN's not speaking for all of us. So.
10: And we're talking to Aaron Evans here on Truth Always Matters on KKXX. And Aaron, what are you asking for listeners to do and how can they get involved with FIDF? And what would you go to say as far as what the work is that, you know, from here in the States, what can we do on our part to get involved?
8: Absolutely. Yeah, so first of all, you know, I would just really encourage check out FIDF.org, and there's a great website, shows a lot of what FIDF is doing to support the troops in Israel, and it'll share more about the PTSD initiatives and many of the, you know, there's just so many different things that FIDF does, even providing, you know, socks and coats in the winter to make sure that they're not freezing to death on the, it's actually really cold when you're looking at what's going on in Lebanon and fighting Hezbollah on the northern side of Israel. It gets really cold there in the winter. So just even simple things like that, FIDF's on the front lines, partnering and being there for them. And so obviously contributing to FIDF, I mean, it's a nonprofit, totally great. You know, I've added it to my monthly budget and, you know, love donating every month. And it's been a very meaningful way to partner. And then I would say, too, you know, there's also opportunities like I did to go visit Israel, and FIDF takes different trips over there each year where you can literally go visit the troops and be on the ground and see firsthand what's going on. And, you know, don't just get your worldview from TikTok. Go see firsthand what challenges they're facing and just let them know that, you know, we're praying for them and love them here in America, I think is also. And then last of all is just speak up, be courageous, you know, good people, the best of people don't really love controversy and, you know, we don't seek it out, but at the same time, you know, when we know the truth, it's very important that we boldly proclaim it. And I think we see that throughout scripture. We see that, obviously, I mean, Jesus exhibited massive boldness and courage, all of his disciples did. And, you know, whether it's preaching the gospel, whether it's standing up against error, whether it's speaking out against anti-Semitism, but just, you know, when you see error happening, speak up and be bold. And we can all make a difference in our communities. But you know, going back to FIDF.org, contributing there is an amazing way to get started and, you know, and start the journey from there.
10: And there's resources there for the church as well, for pastors to share in a sermon or slideshow, that kind of thing, to give updates.
8: Exactly. Yeah, they do have some really great resources. And, you know, and I think that, and the great thing too with FIDF is if there's specific things that pastors are looking for, then and they don't find it on the website, if they reach out to FIDF, they can definitely help connect them with it, whatever they're looking for, whatever they need. And, you know, they can even have a soldier, you know, when they're in the States, have a soldier come to their church, you know, a lot of really cool opportunities. So, you know, definitely check that out and get in contact with FIDF.org. And they've got an amazing team that will help guide through whatever question someone has.
7: You know, what I'd like to address is and come back to a little bit, is the anti-Semitism and anti-Zionism that we're seeing. And my understanding is the majority of young evangelicals don't believe that that Israel is the current Israel is nothing more than a political construct, but a and not necessarily God's chosen people being returned as God promised to their land. And how do we address these young evangelicals? How does the church try to change this attitude? Because I think it's very counterproductive.
8: No, it is. I mean, it's massive error. And I think a couple things. One is obviously showing love and not judgment on how we address it, because a lot of I would submit that it's pastors who have actually failed the younger generation is actually the reason we're where we're at today, because we've got young adults who many have grown up in churches that you know gave great sermons on how to have happy marriages and how to be successful at work, and totally failed on teaching the fundamental foundations of Scripture. And so you've got you know young people who thankfully believe in Jesus and you know have found the gospel, but beyond that they found no other depth in their Christian journey. And then when they go on TikTok and podcasts and they're talking more about the Old Testament than somewhere they attended church for 10 years did, what a heartbreaking situation we're in right now. And so I think, you know, one, approaching it by recognizing that a lot have just been failed by the church and what they've not been taught. And then secondly, you know, I think we have that commission to, you know, I mean, the Great Commission doesn't just stop with sharing the gospel, it's teaching and training, right? And so I think we have that that commission to teach and train and to rebuke error and to edify and show the truth of Scripture. And you know, what I found is having these conversations, some will get mad and some will get defensive, and that's fine. But, you know, I want to make sure that they're not getting mad and defensive because of my attitude. They're getting mad and defensive just because of the truth, pricking. And, you know, but most of these conversations, they're actually really refreshing, because these young, a lot of these young Christians, they want to have conversations of depth about truth. And the only place they're actually seeming to get that is from podcasts that are full of errors. And I think just as the church, getting back to the basics and engaging. And, you know, one of the things that I really love to encourage when I'm having these conversations is the importance of the Old Testament foundation for our faith. I mean, I think the richness of the gospel, the richness of the New Testament, really, you can't appreciate that without the foundation of the Old Testament. You have to understand the wrath of God and a lot of the foundations from the Old Testament to even be able to appreciate what happens with the gospel in the New Testament. And I think, secondly, when you look at Christ, when he was tempted by Satan, and you look at his responses, all of his responses to all of the temptations was quoting the Torah. He was going back and quoting mm-hmm. the Old Testament. And when Christ himself was tempted, it wasn't red letter words that he totally had the authority and power to say to rebuke Satan. But he went back to the authority and back to the power of the same Old Testament that we've ignored as the church that has largely created the problem we're facing right now. And we need to get back to that. And we need to have, you know, we can't throw out 66 books of the Bible and feel like we're teaching the whole counsel of God. And so, you know, the New Testament obviously is vital and rich, and, you know, it's our path to salvation. But at the same time, the Old Testament is that foundation that we desperately need. So, that would just be my heart and counsel to churches, to pastors. But we just got to get back to engaging in these conversations. It's really just pure discipleship.
9: So prophetically, though, I think that scriptures, the prophecies in the Bible concerning Israel and the Jews in the last days, I don't think many in the church realize that we are living in prophetic times right now. It's unfolding in front of us. The Jews going back to Israel is a big issue. The wars going mm-hmm. on with Israel is a big issue. And that we are living, I believe, very much in the very last day, the last hour, the last 10 minutes, the last minute of time. And Israel is the focus of the nations.
8: Absolutely. No, I think time is of the essence. And I think the fact that, we've went from Israel barely even being something that we thought or talked about on a daily basis to it's the hot topic.
9: It's the center of the news.
8: All that's on the news. It's all that the clickbait people want to talk about on social media. It's all that's on the podcast. And I think that to your point, it really is. And I would go a step further and to say it's being talked about everywhere other than our churches. And the place that we actually have the truth and we have the solutions to answer a lot of the things that everybody's talking about, it's the one place that is crickets and silence. And so, again, what a challenge, I think, for us as the church and as Christians to kind of embolden ourselves a little bit and get back to the full counsel of God and make sure that our different congregations are being equipped and discipled on understanding the times that we're in, on understanding the importance of Israel, and also in understanding God's covenant with Abraham and rebuking some of the error that's really laying a very dangerous foundation for the future of this generation.
9: Yeah, it could be the last generation, huh? I mean, we are watched the fig tree blossom, and we've watched Israel become a nation, and now we are at the very end. And we're at the very end of the show, too. Thank you for being our guest today. May God richly bless you and keep you in the palms of his hands. And may he prosper your work. And may he protect Israel and the IDF as they are on the very front lines right now fighting for Israel. They would lay their lives down for Israel right now. Every one of those young women, those young men, they would lay their lives down.
8: So absolutely.
9: We're going to pray for them. Father, in the name of Jesus, we ask you to touch every soldier in the IDF today, Lord. And in Jesus' name, amen. And may God richly keep you in the palms of his hands, and we will talk to you again soon and have you back.
8: Amen. Thank you. It's been a pleasure being on.
9: Well, God bless you.
8: God bless you. FIDF.org. Thanks, guys.

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9: Welcome to Preparedness Thoughts with John Stephenson. John understands the importance of being prepared. Through rain, rocks, and snow, he has seen it all and survived. He has seen major disasters like Mount St. Helens and how vehicles were stopped in the street from the volcanic ash. Earthquakes, too, including the Loma Prieta earthquake, which felt like it wouldn't stop shaking. People were without electricity and could not hardly buy groceries or gasoline. The homeless lit bonfires in the streets. The Bay Bridge and other freeways were broken. God only knows what will be next.
10: Welcome to Preparedness Thoughts, Episode 3 by John Stephenson. We invite Jesus Christ to guide us as we examine how our preparations can be used to preserve the lives of ourselves, our family, and others. What level of preparedness do you want for your life? I know it depends on how immediate the needs are that you see and what the consequences of not having things that you need are. It is sort of like having insurance. We can have insurance on your car, on your home, appliances, or your life. So why not have food insurance, where you can even get something real for the money you spend? These days, more and more people are talking about some sort of natural disaster being closer than we think, and with greater consequences than we are considering. Some event which occurs without warning, and then suddenly, perhaps, there's no gasoline, no groceries, and no ATM. And for some unamount of time, we don't know how long they last, And even if we did have a warning, the things that you want would probably be sold out. The grocery store shelves would be emptied. Hardware store items would be emptied in an hour or two also. All I know that in 2011, when I heard about the Japan Fukushima nuclear power plant being hit by a tidal wave, within 2 hours, I went to the store to buy potassium iodine tablets, and they were sold out everywhere. They were even sold out of kelp capsules, which have a small amount of iodine in them. You see, in a nuclear event, you want to take some pure iodine so that your thyroid gland does not absorb any of the bad radioactive iodine. Well, anyway, it was not available anywhere. So think ahead. Prepare ahead. See what you evaluate as a problem that could happen in the future, and then prepare. You will want to have some kind of a medical kit, and what you have in it will depend on what you know how to use. But the very basic must-have items are plenty of cloth medical tape and gauze pads, as well as plenty of triple antibiotic ointment. You will want to have some ibuprofen and some burn ointment. And remember any prescription medicines that you take. You'll want to think about whatever it is that suits you. What do these basics mean to you? Because you're the best judge of what you want to have, but you have to think about it, and then you have to do it. All these different things are basic to different people. So in the Southern California Northridge earthquake a few years back, it occurred in the early morning, and many windows were broken. People would get out of bed just to see what had happened. They wanted to look out the window. And there were lots of people who got cut by the window glass on the floor. So in this case, preparedness would include slippers next to your bed. Well, you can't prepare for every situation, but you have to have some preparation for some. It just you have to decide what is that the thing that you want to prepare for. Anything you prepare for will make it easier later on. So start your preparations now before there really is an urgent need, and what you want becomes hard to find. And as for today, give thanks to God for the blessings that you do have today.
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Welcome to Christ Today. Heavenly Father, you told us the world will be changing at the end of this age, and it sure looks like it is changing now. Lord, at this time, we ask you to stay with us and guide us. And we pray for the many people around us who we know and who we love, that they get into your heavenly kingdom. And we pray in Jesus' name. Amen, Lord. Lord, guide us in a way that we may continue to serve you and belong to you in this confused and conflicted world. Lord, we see people that have the appearance that they are falling away from you. So, Lord, we ask that all the people who have faith in Jesus Christ are strengthened, each one of us, Lord, and let us fulfill your will on earth. We pray in Jesus' name. Amen. Lord, we do see ungodly behavior all around us. And true enough, we see good and godly people with love in their hearts. So, Lord, we pray that you guide and protect us as it appears there are people who have changed their ways. And so, as Matthew 24:13 says, the one who endures till the end shall be saved. So let us, Lord, be among those who are saved. So help each of us to endure till the end. We pray to be protected, and we pray for the innocent people as well. Lord, the innocent of every age category, we pray for them. We pray that you strengthen our hearts and our minds to stay faithful to you, Lord. Amen. There is ungodly behavior around us, and Lord, we ask for your protection as we hear the reports of church people who might be having some pretty major troubles. And Lord, we pray that they find a way back to you. Even though we do not have an understanding of the situations, we still get a sense that there is something that is not right. It can be ungodly that we get the sense of, and we pray for them, Lord. I was thinking of Ezekiel 8:16, where there were 20 men who appeared to be priests. And they bowed down to the sun and had their backs turned to the temple. So, Lord, we know these things happen. We know that, yes, in Ezekiel and, yes, in Zephaniah 1:15, there were men who have turned their backs. And so we pray for those people who we know and love. Lord, we ask you to strengthen us for what is ahead for us and give us discernment to stay faithful to you, Lord, as we seek an eternal future with you. Have you noticed, everyone, that there seem to be preachers who have different approaches to what it is to follow Jesus or even to be saved? And we have people who just say, the word, say that you believe and you shall be saved. Well, that is right there in the Bible, but there are other parts too. Yes, that was Acts 16:31. Believe and thou shalt be saved. That is similar to Romans 10:9. And there is other scripture that talks about doing God's will. Matthew 7:21. He who does my will enter heaven. There is John 15 that tells all of us that we are to do the will of the Father. So we can see that there's two different directions, and one is doing things in the worldly sense, and the other one is to believe in grace, and that is enough. I know there are different people who strongly believe one way or the other. They either believe that if you believe, you will be saved, but there, that's in Scripture. And the other one is the people who say,
when you do God's will, you will be saved. So, here we have two different approaches. And I don't mean I know which one. I can tell you, but I can see that different people have different approaches. The pastors, the Bible teachers, they all have an emphasis on one direction or the other. So I hope that you pray, or even pray and fast, and listen to what God tells you about what you can do to stay within the will of God. After all, we do believe God exists. We believe in the Bible, that is the will of God, and we want to agree with what the Bible tells us. We have words of agreement with our Heavenly Father, who has given us the Bible, the Word of God, which is Jesus Christ. Yes, Lord. So there are plenty of people who have words that they're not true. In some words, the people intentionally will deceive other people. And so, Lord, we pray that you will guide us and direct us to your will with and through Jesus Christ. Now let us prove our word and our beliefs by our actions, by living a life of faith in you, Lord Jesus Christ. Well, I think of the people that I have heard. Some will say, to be saved is easy. You just believe in God, and that will get you saved. All right, well, does anybody talk about doing the will of God? Yes, they do. I think that both are completely true, but how do I discern between one and the other when there seems to be a different path after one professes belief? Well, I think of Jeremiah 17:9, and it says, the heart is deceitful above all things, and it is desperately wicked. Isn't that interesting? That's in the Bible. We think about us following our heart or being true to ourselves by our heart. And there in Jeremiah 17, it says that the heart is wicked and deceitful. Wow. Well, there is an element of that, certainly. And there is an element of love and obedience. So how am I to understand about anyone else but me? No, I don't think I can do that. But I think I can look at my own heart and recognize that it's a little bit different at a little bit different times. So I know that when we want something, we can deceive ourselves into believing one thing or another. We can fool ourselves. That is a way of lying to ourselves and only looking at one part of the information, or only looking at our own desires about this or about that. So we know that Jesus judges us when we die, and we know in Hebrews 9:27, it says, it is appointed unto men once to die, and after this, the judgment. So we get a good idea of what is going to happen at some point, but we don't know when things happen. Now, I remember that as a young man and as a middle or old man, I have known people who have died unexpectedly, very unexpectedly. So it makes me want to encourage everyone, whether young, middle, or old, that they need to have that obedient relation to God through Jesus Christ. Because we never know the moment of our death. And we know there are plenty of people who are either concerned or have fear about death. I think of the people who I have known that have been, well, pretty much on their deathbed, not much time left,
And I have seen people comfortable with death, and I have seen people with great fear and anxiety in their eyes as death approaches. And so we see the two elements. One is with uncertainty about what is going to happen, or even the people who are all paying attention to what is going on around them. Well, maybe it's a good thing that they have all the hospital people running around and talking to them. It would be a distraction from whatever their great concern is. Well, I just know that I've seen people who are comfortable with death and people that have such fear. And I just want everyone to have that saving relation with God through Jesus Christ. And when it comes time for death, let everyone be peaceful and comfortable with their soon meeting of God. And if you're not comfortable, then I hope you diligently study God's Word, the Bible, and get to understand the Word of God and what it means to you in your own journey to Jesus Christ, so that you

holy covering of Jesus Christ as we go to meet our Lord and are judged by our God? Will our God see Jesus covering us, or will he see what we did? Well, it is eternally important to have that sacrifice of Jesus Christ on the cross covering us. And we can learn through biblical instruction what we need to know about Jesus Christ, his blood and sacrifice, covering our ungodliness and our sin. It's available to all. But what do we do then? We say we accept it. Then what? Then we live it. We show our acceptance by how we live. We become a new born again person. And we have lots of things we can learn from. There are books about all of this. There are Hebrew traditions about all of this salvation. And because Jesus Christ was the blood sacrifice when he was offered on the cross and he died there, then we have grace that we can accept by his blood sacrifice on the cross to cover our inequity, our sin. Now, we want to be acceptable to God, and we have so much sin around us, on us, in us, that we need to be covered with the righteousness of Jesus Christ. And I think of, I'm thinking of Matthew chapter 7, where there was the wedding feast of the Lamb, getting ready for heaven. Yes, and Lord, though at the wedding feast, there was one man who did not have his wedding clothes on for the wedding feast. And a part of what we do is we are covered by the wedding clothes, which means the righteousness of Jesus Christ as a covering. And then we will be accepted at the wedding feast with the proper covering of clothes. The covering of clothes is the blood sacrifice of Jesus Christ on the cross. And when we understand this relationship, then we understand why the cross is essential to Christianity. And we understand why the Hebrew people for centuries have had an example of the blood sacrifice of the Lamb. And then as Jesus came to the time of his sacrifice, we got a fuller understanding of why a sacrifice was necessary for mankind. And then we accept that sacrifice. We understand and we accept. Now, there are plenty of people in the world who think that they don't need to accept the sacrifice of Jesus Christ on the cross. There are plenty of people who think that they are adequate the way they are. They think that they will be received, but humankind has a sin on them that was brought to humankind by Adam. And so, when we look into the scripture, we can see why things happened and why we need a covering of the holiness of God through Jesus Christ. That is a part of what we deal with right now as we face the troubles of the world. And eventually, as we face death, I just remember that I've been there.

0: And it's a pretty big moment to realize that this is a very serious situation. And I could be facing death anytime now. I just don't know, but it could happen. So when I faced that death situation, I knew that it would be all right because I had relation with Jesus Christ, and I want you to have that relation with God through Jesus Christ, through his sacrifice upon the cross. Now, it's better if you can understand what it is that you are agreeing to. So you can read books about it, and the Bible is the best book to read. It gives you a full history of Hebrew tradition and what Christianity means because of Jesus Christ on the cross. So sometimes we get it, and sometimes it takes a little more time and trouble to understand. I don't know how it will be for you, but I want you to spend whatever time it takes to understand the sacrifice that Jesus made on the cross for you. And then I want you to understand that you need to accept that sacrifice and say, "Yes, Lord, I accept the sacrifice that you made upon the cross for my salvation in heaven." Now, there are people who think that they are all right. They're very good. They're good enough anyway. Oh, I remember I had that thinking once. And then I got to realizing what it was that people do, or what it is that I did, or what it is that I thought. And so I came to realize that I was wrong, and I was a sinner, and I needed Jesus Christ. And when you think of the little bitty things you think about, even if you're a good person, you still have thoughts that go against Scripture. The Bible tells one thing, and it's so easy to want something else. So, it is a part of why we need that relation with Jesus Christ as we are born again. And that is the transformation of our old self to a new person in Christ Jesus. That is born again. And we have a biblical example of that, so that we are covered by the righteousness of Jesus Christ, and we will be allowed or fit to go into heaven. But we have things we can do on the way that will just kind of help. It's not that it makes a difference the way that I understand it, but I believe that we will more easily fit into heaven when we have been doing righteous, good acts according to God. Now, we do have grace, and we have that grace when we accept the blood sacrifice of Jesus on the cross. We do need God's grace, and we need the blood sacrifice that we accept. And there are times when the things that we do are acceptable. There are thoughts that we have that are not acceptable. Sometimes there are things we are doing which are not acceptable. And we have to repent of the things that are trouble, that are ungodly. And repenting means to change. And that will allow us to go to the wedding feast of the Lamb of God, Jesus Christ. And that's something we learn by one part of Scripture and the next. And so we get to be more familiar with what it takes to live and seek the holiness of God. And that's a part of what that passage meant by the man in the proper or the improper clothes. And he was told to leave the wedding feast because he did not have the covering of God's grace through Jesus Christ and his blood sacrifice on the cross. When we understand the relationship, then we understand how much we are thankful for Jesus Christ and how much we want to serve and obey God and seek that example of Christianity as we live. The Hebrew people are also an example of godliness. And those Hebrew people have lived for centuries on earth seeking the ways of God, and that's in their Torah, which they learn and they live day to day accordingly, or they try to, and just like we try as Christian people. So we are given a gift, and we have to accept that gift. And accepting that gift can be through words and through deed. As we go through life, we say, "Yes, Lord," with our mouth, and then we do, "Yes, Lord," with our actions. This gift cannot be ignored. We can either leave it alone and try to get into heaven on our own grace, which we never can do, because we are full of the disobedience of Adam. You could say the sin of Adam. And that goes down through the ages. That's a part of God's law, to have Adam being sin and Jesus being the price of sin as the Lamb of God. So we get understanding as we read Scripture and understanding how it works. Now, we want to accept the gift of Jesus Christ. And we can do that in our mind, but we also do it through our activity, our actions, our words. And we also can read. There is a little scripture here or a little scripture there to help us understand. I think of Matthew 22, 1. Oh, there's a couple of verses. I think it's 1 to 4. And that there is a parallel to the wedding feast right there and having the wedding clothes on. So the other part about that scripture in Matthew is there are people who decided they were too busy to make it to the wedding feast. They had things to do. And if you can imagine somebody being so busy that they could not take time to come to the wedding feast or to understand what it meant to Jesus. Well, there were a lot of busy people in those days, just like there are a lot of busy people today. And there are people who have things to do. No time for fellowship, no time to pray, no time for anybody except what they want to do when they have, what could it be, a field to plow? Yes. Oh, one fellow had a new marriage. But the point is, they were either too busy to go to the wedding feast, or they did. I think that's a good example for us today. Are we too busy? Or are we going to make it an important thing that we go to the wedding feast and have eternal life in and through Jesus Christ? Now, we all have reasons. There's lots of reasons. Are we going to prepare to attend that wedding feast of God? It may seem obvious, and we say, "Oh, yes, I'm going." But if you get so busy that you just can't go, a lot of people do that. A lot of people do that in small ways. They don't have time to witness. They don't have time for anything except to look after whatever their own needs and desires are. And that's what they do. So, what are you going to do? Are you going to only look after your own needs and desires? Or are you going to care about the good news of the gospel of Jesus Christ? Follow Jesus and do what he says to do. A lot of times we get advice from people, or we get advice from a pastor or a person of God, and we have to know that there is lots to seek understanding about We want to be a Christ follower, and we want to do it according to God's will as we go through life. Jesus is the one and only sacrifice so that we can die and go into heaven for all of eternity. This is God's truth. And there are people who believe in something different. But who do you know who has died and gone to heaven and returned? Jesus is the only one. And it is written about in Scripture. Now, you have to study it a little bit to see it, but it's right there. I hope that you do. Not just read, but study the Scripture. And we all want to survive and get through a time of trouble. And what do we need? Well, we need God. We need salvation through Jesus Christ in that heavenly place. And that takes a little bit of our own time and our own trouble. What does it take to understand? Do you think you're going to go to heaven because somebody told you about Jesus? Do you think that you're going to heaven because some pastor said you were going to heaven? Well, I mean, they could be right. But the thing is the Bible tells us about what to do and how. So that's something I hope you look into. Look into the Bible and see why it is that you need Jesus and why you will follow him for the rest of your life. And we pray in Jesus' name. Amen. Well, we get concerned with all sorts of things around us. There is troubles and there are natural disasters. There is everything. And how do we know that we can get to that heavenly place and have eternity with Jesus Christ? That's right there in the Bible. Yes, you accept Jesus Christ. Do you have to be born again with a new life, a new lifestyle? It sure appears that way. So you go ahead and have a look and see what it is that you can see and understand. Lord, guide each one of us so that we are faithful to you for all the days of our life. Lord, we pray in Jesus' name. We are so grateful that we have a path. Now, I know of people who say, why does God require this or that? Well, they can say that. But the thing is, I'm glad there is one way, and it is in the Bible. The Bible tells us how to be saved. So read it and understand it. If you're going to rely on a person to get to heaven, well, I hope they are with you when you are judged by Jesus Christ. Do you think they will be with you? They might be, but I think it's better to have a good understanding of what the Bible says. So, yeah, read the New Testament. And the Old Testament says things in a very similar way. And you can read the Old Testament also and get a good basis for what the New Testament is about. There are people all over the place who have an idea of what the Bible means, but it is certainly better for you to read it all yourself as we go through these times, these end days troubles, when there are wars and rumors of war everywhere. There are governments with trouble. There are people who have turmoil. There are people who are suffering. There are people who are dying. All of this is going on, and somehow we get to choose what we are going to do. Are we going to have godly or ungodly behavior? What is going to happen? Now, the Bible does tell us about the things that are going to happen, and they warn us not to do things which will lead us to hell, but we want to be born again so that we have eternity with Christ Jesus. And I'm sure you have heard people who have said, only believe. Yes, I've had them too. Well, how do you prove that you believe? It's pretty much done by what you do, not by what you say, but what you actually do. And when we are with people that we know and we love, and we say we're going to do something, it's all the difference to say it with our mouth or to do it with our actions. And that's a part of what is an example of God through Jesus Christ. Are we going to actually do it? Is the whole world going to do it? Is the whole world going to live for what their daily wants are? And we see every country in the whole world, and basically most people are living in a way that they are getting the most out of this life that they can. And well, on one hand, that's good. On the other hand, many people are so deeply indebted that they can't have any more choices in life. They are so in debt that there's nothing they can do but keep working and keep paying the bills. And God has said the borrower is servant to the lender. And yes, we see that. We know it. And that's going on. And somehow we get to see that there are things we can do to preserve our own life and preserve our heavenly destiny. So we do that as we learn. We can learn by listening to people, but God has told us in His Word how to live and how to get to heaven. And He tells us that there are people who will be going to hell also, a whole lot. That's the wide path is to hell. The wide path is to hell. The narrow path is to heaven. So what are you doing to seek and understand, and then, of course, to obey what is going on in your life and with the Bible? It's not always easy to obey. And certainly if somebody tells you what you need to do, we often look for a way to just do part of it. Or in the case of a Christian or a Bible-believing person, they might tell you how to follow the Bible, to obey Jesus Christ. And yet, what are we able to do? Are we able to do that, to follow Jesus? It's not as easy as we think to actually obey somebody or actually to read it and obey what we read. Not always that easy, but that is what we are told to do. It's a born-again experience as we go through life. Born again. Everything's new in Jesus Christ. And that's what we are grateful for, that we have a new relationship with God and we don't have to have the same things as the Old Testament people have. But we still have obedience and we still have a God who knows everything about us, our thoughts and our deeds and our words, all of it. So we still want to be completely careful with how we live. Now, there's some things that are having to do with our physical life, and we want to have some of the basics for physical life. It might be water, food, and warmth. It might be other things. Everybody has their own view of what is important. And then we seek to understand what is important to us. Some people will say a medical kit is important. And if that's your list, on your list, there are a few things I think of. I think of Band-Aids, a triple antibiotic, gauze pads, and an anti-diarrheal medicine. I like to have scissors because those can cut away things or can cut the bandage to size. There's scissors on that little Swiss Army knife, which is okay. And there's always things that you get to figure out what to do and not to do. First aid kit, let me think. I like a good quality of pointed scissors, and I like burn ointment. I like to have something like Tylenol and a little water so that I could wash out a scrape, or if somebody tripped and their knee was all dirty, it could be washed out with good water. Well, there's always things that we have in mind, and it's always different for each one of us. But they're basic things, water, food, and warmth. And for warmth, I think of a basic, good, warm coat and a hat, a watchman's cap. So the water filter can be good. there are different ways to get good, clean water. And somehow it takes somebody to look and see what they actually want or need. And it could be that sleeping bag. It could be hygiene items. It could be a washcloth or about anything. Some people like to carry a sleeping pad with them so they don't have to sleep in the dirt. Well, everything is a little bit different for every one of us, and we have an idea of what is important. Some of us want to take care of our vehicles. Oh, if our vehicle had a flat tire or needed a water filter or a fuel filter or an air filter, or maybe we needed new bulbs for the lights. They're just things that we all can give some thought to and then figure out what we can do to take with us so that we have a few extra things to take care of whatever needs we anticipate. You see, there can be things that we are concerned about and we take steps so that we are prepared to handle a situation. And that's what we do, in my opinion, with what we do when we seek Jesus Christ. We are seeking an answer for eternity that brings us to heaven and not hell. So what does it take? Just like to have the first aid kit or the car repair kit, it takes a little bit of thought and anticipation for what we might need. But we all have a different idea. And so look at it, read it. Read it right out of the Bible and get your own understanding of what you want so that you can accept the free gift of salvation with and through Jesus Christ, who died for our sins upon a cross. That's something we want, and we often want the people we know and love to be a part of our decision. And so we want to be able to explain this to our family, our children, our friends probably, and somebody else, I don't know who, but how are we going to get to know what it is that is important to us in a life and death situation? Everybody has a different understanding, but I surely do urge you to be faithful to God through Jesus Christ. We have one lifetime to make this decision. And there are people who say we'll have another chance in the afterlife. Well, for all I know, I don't see evidence of it. But could it be? Well, I only know for this life. And for this life, I want to tell you that today is the day of salvation for you to choose to follow Jesus Christ. Be a Christ follower and enjoy heaven for eternity instead of going to hell where there is suffering and tragedy, and also knowing that you will never leave hell in your eternity. In your existence, you will never leave hell. There is something we want when we want to know that the people we love are in that heavenly place and that we get to have eternity with them. So that's something for each one of us to search out and understand what we are going to do to follow Jesus Christ. Do you know the answer to that? Maybe that's the whole answer. What are you going to do? Do it. And don't delay, because we never know how long this life is. And I know that as we get a little older, we can look back and say, oh, I remember him. He died in a car accident when he was 17. I remember her. She was in the back seat of that car that went off the cliff. Oh, I remember them. They had an infection that nobody could explain, and they died in the hospital. Oh, yes, I know about that situation. Another tragedy. Oh, I would hope that nobody ever would have that happen to them, but it happened to so-and-so. So here we are. We know that things happen in the world, and I'm not exactly sure what, but I know that things happen, and I certainly don't want bad things to happen to you. I want you to enjoy Jesus Christ forever in heaven and not have the torment of hell. So look it up for yourself, because I think that's what we do to show our faithfulness. Look for yourself and then declare that you belong to Jesus Christ, and be ready to preach the good news of the gospel to anybody. Now, I remember there in Mark where it says, preach the gospel of Jesus Christ to every creature. And I thought, oh, every creature? Are you kidding? Well, look at, so there I was a few days after that, sitting in the garden, and I saw the birds around me. And I thought, okay, well, it says to, so I'm going to do it. I preached the gospel to the birds. And you know, in a way, it was, didn't feel like it was completely right. But what it did was to speak it, helped me to put it into order so that I could speak the good news of the gospel. And so, yes, speak it to every creature and get practice for delivering the truth of the gospel of Jesus Christ. There's so many good things on earth and in the kingdom of God. I pray that you search out what is good and loving, and that you are obedient to the word of God, to know the truth of the gospel, and then speak the truth. Look up what is God's will. It's right there in God's word, the Bible. Well, thank you for today. If you have, I do have my preparedness page, and you can write to me for that. John Stephenson, P.O. 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

0: Welcome to Preparedness Thoughts with John Stephenson. John understands the importance of being prepared. Through rain, rocks, and snow, he has seen it all and survived. He has seen major disasters like Mount St. Helens and how vehicles were stopped in the street from the volcanic ash. Earthquakes, too, including the Loma Prieta earthquake, which felt like it wouldn't stop shaking. People were without electricity and could not hardly buy groceries or gasoline. The homeless lit bonfires in the streets. The Bay Bridge and other freeways were broken. God only knows what will be next.
1: Welcome to Preparedness Thoughts by John Stephenson. We invite Jesus Christ through the Holy Spirit to guide us as we examine how our preparations can be used to preserve the life of ourselves, our family, and others. Maybe you are just starting to think about your preparedness, and you are wondering, where should you start? What might you be thinking about? Well, I have an idea for that. It is to consider what you would take with you if you were going on a several-day overnight trip. What would you want? Another thought is if you were to go on a several-day backpacking trip, what would you need? What would you be willing to carry? What would those essentials be? So these are just a couple of ideas to get you to think about what is really essential. So you get your essentials on a list for your bug-out bag or your stay-at-home stuff. And the point is for you to consider what your real needs are and what you're thinking about, what you would want, and if you could not go to the store to get whatever it is that you need and want, what would you have with you? This is a helpful way for you to evaluate what you want to have on hand, if it's your stay-at-home stuff or your bug-out stuff. It's what is essential. And so if you had to carry these things with you, it would be essential. So these are ideas to get you to think about what your real and important needs are. This exercise is not intended to be a true and absolute list, but it is to get you to think about what your needs are. And while physical preparedness is often where we start to think about, probably we discover that just as important is how to cope with other things. And one of those is to have spiritual guidance. And pretty much that means God, Jesus, and a Bible is very helpful. So we also have to deal with other issues that are often mental, our mental state of being. Because in a time of crises, we have to deal with loss of material and personal relationship items. And the personal relationships can just haunt us. So we have to consider how we are going to deal with those issues also. Our relationship with God and reading the Bible is a great help and comfort to dealing with issues in front of us, especially in a time of upheaval. So, yes, think of

0: Welcome to This Week on Capitol Hill, your insider's guide to the stories shaping Washington and the world. I'm Tony Perkins. This week, Washington was reminded that slim majorities and global instability require focus and coordination. While the administration projected strength abroad against Iran, here at home, the president's own surprise anti-weaponization fund complicated an already fragile path forward on reconciliation for Republicans.
1: You know, the Democrats just did not want to fund our law enforcement agents. And so, but on top of that, the president put some more priorities on there, the weaponization fund and other things, and it just became much more complicated.
0: That was Senator Shelley Moore Capito. We'll talk with Matthew Foldy, editor-in-chief at Washington Reporter. Overseas, tensions with Iran continued to intensify as the Trump administration walked the tightrope between diplomacy and deterrence. Questions remain, is Tehran feeling real pressure to abandon its nuclear ambitions or merely buying time while the world debates its next move?
2: Right now we're negotiating, and we'll see. But either we're going to get it one way or the other. They're not going to have a nuclear weapon. This is the nuclearization of a country that some people would say is somewhat crazy, and we cannot let Iran have a nuclear weapon. That's all it is. We can't let it.
0: That was President Donald Trump on Thursday. Also, the Trump administration sent strong signals toward Cuba this week with the indictment of former Cuban president and communist leader Raul Castro for murder. Retired Vice Admiral Robert Harwood, former deputy commander of the United States Central Command, will join us. Meanwhile, back at home, uninformed media took aim at political leaders like House Speaker Mike Johnson, who acknowledged what our founders acknowledged. Our rights come not from government, but from God.
3: What about this passage from Mike Johnson declaring that our rights do not derive from government? They come from you, our Creator and Heavenly Father. Is this him putting God over the Declaration of Independence?
0: That was MS Now's Katie Tour. House Speaker Mike Johnson will be here with this week's history lesson for the media. And speaking of Congress, the House Judiciary Committee held a hearing this week into the infamous Southern Poverty Law Center.
4: $3 million to manufacture hate. Remember when Rahm Emanuel said, never let a crisis go to waste? The SPLCs took it a step further. They went one better. They said, we're going to create the crisis. We're going to manufacture the crisis. And by so doing, they became the standard, the source for determining who's a hate group and who isn't.
0: That was Congressman Jim Jordan, chairman of the House Judiciary Committee. Wyoming Congresswoman Harriet Hageman, a member of the committee, will tell us what the hearing revealed and what comes next. All of that and more straight ahead on This Week on Capitol Hill.
5: Today's edition of This Week on Capitol Hill is being presented by AARP.
0: Well, the Senate adjourned this week without taking action on Reconciliation 2.0, leaving the major funding package stalled until June. This comes as many GOP senators question both the Trump administration's proposal to establish a nearly $1.8 billion anti-weaponization compensation fund, as well as concerns about the cost of the proposed White House ballroom. Joining us now with the latest on these developments is Matthew Foldy, editor-in-chief at The Washington Reporter. Matthew, welcome to This Week on Capitol Hill. Thanks for joining us.
6: Hello, pleasure to be with you.
0: So Reconciliation 2.0 is not going to make the kind of self-imposed deadline of June 1st. What happened this week to cause the wheels to come off?
6: It really has. Reconciliation, by the way, 2.0, has been off again, on again, ever since Reconciliation 1.0 went through. There was a time period where it looked like there would actually be no second reconciliation. And the reason why this package is important is because it allows you to steer clear of the Senate's 60-vote threshold, obviously. But then Trump, a couple of months ago, said, you know what we really want is I want another reconciliation. At that point, both chambers were swimming in conjunction fairly well. Basically, everyone wanted things that were not in the first reconciliation, the one big beautiful bill, the working families tax cuts. So things like energy, very basic GOP priorities, were things that have been focused on. Then at sort of the last minute, Trump threw in some wrinkles to it, like Shelley Moore Capito was saying, ironically doing things that from his standpoint are fairly selfish. Even with Trump as a builder, will almost certainly not be completed before he's basically heading out the door in 2029. And Trump is trying to get Republican senators in particular back on board with this weaponization fund by saying, look, I was suing the IRS for billions of dollars more than the $1.776 billion that I'm trying to give out to people who are wrongfully prosecuted or persecuted in his mind by the federal government. It doesn't seem like that's going to be enough to get it through. But at the same time, senators are going home at a time when President Trump's grip on Republican primary voters is as strong as it ever has been. So it's very possible that they're going to get earfuls back home saying, hey, why the heck are you not advancing the president's stated legislative priorities? That might add some juice. It'll be interesting to see what happens, obviously, in the Texas primary with Senator John Cornyn coming up, because you now have Senator Bill Cassidy, who just came in third in Louisiana, being a little bit of a wild card in the Senate. I don't think John Cornyn will be like that if he loses to Ken Paxton, because this is a guy who doesn't really have that many quarrels with Trump, ran the NRSC, much more of a team player, especially in the second Trump term. But it will bear watching out as well, because it's a numbers game at the end of the day.
7: Right.
6: And there's also a time, there's a timer. This can't be done. You know, they only have so long before the timer has run out. And that's what Democrats are definitely counting on.
0: Matthew, those are good points. When you look at the primaries, but you also have retiring Senator Tillis from North Carolina, Tillis from North Carolina, who was threatened with a primary from the president. So he's really not in alignment with the president. But then you have the House, where you have such slim majorities. And, of course, we had Thomas Matthews this week who never really votes with the Republicans anyway. But this could be complicating things for the president and the Republicans' agenda by the personal political engagement that the president's taking on. I mean, when you look, you got 8 months left to go.
6: And that's what Democrats are counting on, is the clock running out on Republicans who achieved most of the GOP's signature legislative desires, most of Trump's campaign promises, most of the farm bill, even in the first reconciliation package. And then you've seen in the House, nevertheless, even despite that small margin, Mike Johnson has done an unbelievable job in getting must-pass legislation over the finish line, even when you have, Tony, as you noted, Thomas Massie, who's basically a reliable no. But then setting Massie aside, you have a caucus that spans Brian Fitzpatrick, who Trump was criticizing again this week on one end, to Mike Johnson on the other end in terms of the ideological spectrum there. Mike Johnson still gets everything across the finish line. That's why I really think it's all eyes are on the Senate, because Johnson can get basically anything passed that he wants, anything passed that Trump wants. It's the Senate that is going to be proving to be the obstacle, if there's an obstacle. But look, you've got to figure out, do they want housing policy in there? That's a big priority of the administration. Do they want energy policy in reconciliation? That's another big priority of the administration. Do they want both? Do they want transportation policy in there? Because this is going to be the GOP's last big shot before the election to get a lot of these last minute priorities in. And then if Democrats take the Senate, which I think is borderline impossible, or if they take the House, obviously a lot of the Trump agenda will be ground to a halt starting in January.
0: So, Matthew, when you look at we've had a couple of primaries. We've still got more to go. The big ones, the big wave's still coming. But the Republicans are holding their own. And as you pointed out, the president's endorsement made a significant difference, even my home state of Louisiana. Is that enough to carry the day for Republicans?
6: That is what remains to be seen. I would point also to the Kentucky primary, where basically whoever Trump wants to win these primaries wins the primaries. Trump got a Republican candidate who was endorsed by his son to drop out of the race because he's going to make him an ambassador to somewhere, TBD. Then he endorsed Andy Barr, and then Andy Barr wins quite convincingly. Trump successfully primaried these state legislators who no one has heard of in Indiana. So his grip is very strong. And it'll be, again, he just endorsed against another sitting Republican senator with John Cornyn, in part because of frustration over things like the Save America Act, is what it seems like that played a role in Trump really trying to get Senate Republicans to be on board with him. But I think the message, if you're a Republican lawmaker, is pretty unmistakable, that whoever Trump wants to win these primaries wins, and usually fairly convincingly. And that does not mean that you're protected if you're an incumbent, because as you pointed out, Tony, just ask Thomas Massey, who's going to be, you know, collecting unemployment checks in January.
0: Just about 45 seconds left, Matthew. But going into the general election, obviously you need a united party with strong enthusiasm. Does this run the risk of dividing the Republican base?
6: Yes, but I just about 20 minutes ago published an op-ed from Joe Gruters, the chair of the Republican National Committee, who was really excited to latch on to the Democrats' autopsy of the 2024 election, because Democrats are also incredibly divided. If you look at that report, it was one of the most substance-free 192-page documents you will probably ever find. So both parties definitely have their fissures. But yeah. Another thing going in the GOP's favor is the amount of money that the Trump orbit has is a lot, and they have barely begun to spend that. But right. Obviously, he is on the Democrat side. We'll see what happens.
0: All right, Matthew, thanks so much. We've got to leave it there. Folks, stick with us. We're back with more after this.
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13: Welcome back to This Week on Capitol Hill. I'm your host, Tony Perkins. Thanks so much for tuning in. Well, recent reports suggest the U.S. and Iran could be closer to a negotiated framework for a more permanent peace deal, but the situation remains

0: We've had a week now to reflect on the president's summit with the Chinese president Xi Jinping in Beijing. What's your overall assessment of the takeaways from that?
1: Well, I hope, and again, I was not in the meetings, and we get what we get, but I would hope the president was very direct on the where China's involved in the current conflicts and their role there. So again, the fact that we're having those discussions is a step in the right direction. And again, China and the U.S. have always had communications, and the president's ensuring that stays on track, to that both party knows exactly what we need from each other.
0: You know, the world has always been a volatile place. I mean, there's rarely been a time in history where there's not been some conflict. But we see a very volatile world right now. Where would you put the globally, when you look at the threats, and I'm primarily looking at the United States, strong military, we've seen that with Iran. We've seen the capabilities of our materiel in Ukraine. Where would you put us on a scale of 1 to 10 in terms of threats right now globally?
1: Well, Tony, I tend to focus on the opportunities. And I think that's even more important. If you think today what President Trump and this administration has done, they addressed the Venezuela problem. They've addressed the Iranian problem, which has been percolating for 50 years. They're addressing the Cuba problem. So they're focused on a geopolitical strategy that realigns the world in a way people of those nations want to live. All people are looking for life, liberty, and the pursuit of happiness. And you had three countries, significant oil-producing countries, that denied their populations. So I'm so encouraged to see this administration finally challenge the status quo and present opportunities for those people, and specifically in Iran. You've got 70 million people who've been held hostage by a couple hundred thousand IRGC members, and to break that yoke of tyranny is what they're hoping for, and this administration has given them that opportunity.
0: We have about 45 seconds left, Vice Admiral. You mentioned Cuba. What is a potential outcome there with Cuba in the United States? We've seen some strong statements this week and the indictment of the former president.
1: I think, again, it's on the scope. That has not been on the scope for decades. So I think it's all moving in the right direction. How slow or fast it moves is irrelevant as long as it continues to move in the right direction. And again, I'm very optimistic at the end of the day, this is going to play out well for the people of Cuba.
0: Well, and I think for the people of the United States to have leadership that's actually moving and doing things rather than just talking. Vice Admiral Harward, I want to thank you for joining us today. All right, folks, there's still a lot more of This Week on Capitol Hill straight ahead, so don't go anywhere. We'll be right back.
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0: Welcome back to This Week on Capitol Hill. I'm Tony Perkins, your host. Well, on Wednesday, the House Judiciary Committee held a high-profile hearing titled The Southern Poverty Law Center Manufacturing Hate. Now, the hearing examined the Department of Justice's recent criminal case handed down by a federal grand jury against the Southern Poverty Law Center. It focused on allegations that the organization defrauded donors, engaged in wire fraud, and participated in money laundering tied to payments made to informants inside extremist groups. Joining us now to discuss this is Congresswoman Harriet Hegeman. She serves on the House Judiciary Committee and represents Wyoming's at-large congressional district. Congresswoman Hegeman, thank you for joining us on This Week on Capitol Hill.
8: It's wonderful to be with you, Tony.
0: So what did you find most disturbing about the SPLC's practices? And I know you're an attorney. You've been in federal court before. Looking at the indictment, what would you say, based upon what you've discovered so far, is most disturbing?
8: Well, the fact that they were manufacturing hate in order to raise money off of it. They have been instrumental in dividing this country, and I think it is just a real tragedy for race relations and familial relationships across the board. You heard it during the hearing the other day. You did a phenomenal job of testifying and exposing what SPLC is and what it did to your organization. But listening to the Democrats, I think, just confirms the hate that SPLC was successful at spreading across this country. I mean, I think that they, to a certain extent, it was manufactured outrage. But also, I believe that they truly believe some of the rhetoric that they are spouting off, that the screams of white supremacy and racism and the KKK is coming and the Nazis are invading and pervading our government. I mean, it was insane to me to listen to what they were saying and the accusations they were making. But it's SPLC that spread that hatred over the last two decades.
0: I'll have to say, Congresswoman Hegeman, I was a bit surprised. You know, I've testified many times before Congress, and I was not anticipating the Democrats defending SPLC. I mean, this is an organization that even before the indictment was discredited by employees from within, talking about the racism that was happening within this organization itself. It's been exposed for its money you know, raising its money for, I mean, it's sitting on $750 million in endowments. And then this indictment, which is pretty clear cut, bank fraud, it's hard to escape that as black and white. But they, that's all they did, is they defended the SPLC throughout the entire hearing.
8: Well, it's a form of deflection. And the fact is that without an organization like the SPLC spreading the hate that they have and the racism and the division in this country, the Democrats don't have a lot to run on. And again, I think that that was exposed in this hearing as much as anything else. But I think that you made one of the very best points of the day when you kept coming back to this, which is that you have to understand that the reason that the SPLC likens your organization and Moms for Liberty and conservative Catholics to Nazis and the KKK is to entirely marginalize those organizations, to make it so that it destroys what business model you have, which is about faith and family and traditional marriage and those things. They use, SPLC uses this hate map and uses these other organizations to completely undermine and destroy anybody who is right of center and any organization that talks about the greatness of America or why the traditional family matters or why it's important to praise God. All of those things, it is to marginalize you. They're not going after the KKK. They were right. Funding Nazis. They're going after you.
0: That's right. They needed the KKK to pin up these Moms for Liberty and FRC and ADF next to them to try to marginalize, as you pointed out. Now, one of the things that doesn't get a lot of attention, Congresswoman, is that the SPLC supports Canada. In fact, they're members, Democratic members of the House Judiciary Committee that have been endorsed by SPLC. They're playing in the political game while at the same time trying to attack those on the other side and marginalize them with their labels. I mean, how is that fair?
8: It isn't fair, and I think that it just demonstrates how far the Democrats have fallen in terms of their quest for power basically trumps everything. It does. They will align with the SPLC. The SPLC will align with neo-Nazis and true white supremacists just so that they can get and retain power. And I think that it is truly a frightening moment. This should have been a wake-up call for everybody. There isn't anybody out there who should be defending the SPLC and their behavior. That thing that happened, what happened in Charlotte in 2017 was a watershed moment in this country. And SPLC was the one who organized it, paid for it, and aligned with neo-Nazis in order to further a narrative that is absolutely untrue, which is that we see everything through race, which we don't. We are not racist. Republicans are not racist. Democrats, and that was demonstrated in that room the other day, Democrats have become terribly racist.
0: Harriet, we have to leave it there. Thanks so much for joining us. Folks, stick with us. We're back with more after this.
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0: Welcome back to This Week on Capitol Hill. I'm Tony Perkins. Well, this week, six states held primary elections, so it was a short week on Capitol Hill, but I'm sure the House Speaker would say it felt like a long week as many competing interests collided. Joining me now for our weekly conversation to discuss this week on Capitol Hill is House Speaker Mike Johnson of Louisiana. He represents the 4th Congressional District of the Bayou State. Mr. Speaker, welcome back to This Week on Capitol Hill.
16: Hey, Tony. As usual, a week here on the Hill encompasses about a month worth of activity, sometimes more, and this week felt like that.
0: It was a long, short week. I mean, we had the primary, so really business started on Wednesday, but a lot of colliding interests. Let's start with the primaries. What are your takeaway from the primary elections?
16: Well, the headline was right. I mean, from the right and left, everybody in media noted that the endorsement of Donald J. Trump is the most powerful and effective one probably in the history of politics worldwide. His influence is being seen through the primaries. But what I'm encouraged by is that on our side of the aisle, we are electing and moving through the process now, credible, capable, common sense, conservative people that love the Constitution, love America, and are there to fight for the founding principles. And you have on the other side of the aisle exactly the opposite. And we've discussed it on the program before, but there's this dynamic where the farther and farther left candidates are making their way through these primaries, and some of them are prevailing, heading down into runoffs. Really dangerous people with really dangerous ideologies. They're Marxists, and they want to turn America into that. So we have to defeat them. This is a battle of ideologies. We say it often, the widening chasm between the two parties, it's, you know, in terms of our philosophy, has never been as great as it is. And that's where the stakes are so high.
0: Now, Mr. Speaker, you've had an active role in recruiting candidates to run, the type of candidates you just described, so that when you do have, or you keep the majority, you expand the majority, it's a workable majority.
16: Exactly. And, you know, I was asked about, for example, the race in Kentucky where Thomas Massie lost his primary there. He's an incumbent. And, you know, I try to get along with everybody, Tony, you know, my way. And I have no personal a slight with Thomas Massie, never have. It, politics isn't personal to me. He's been critical of me over the years. But look, he ran his race. I didn't get involved in it because he's an incumbent and the speaker, you know, is in charge of the whole map. But what it said, the media pressed me on that particular race and a couple of others. What is the message? So the message is that when you come to Washington, you know, legislating is a team sport. You're in a deliberative body with 434 other people. You can never get 100% of your preferences. And Ronald Reagan used to say famously, I'd rather get 80% of what I want than go over the cliff with the flag waving. And so what I'm trying to do, in short, in recruiting candidates is get people who understand the realities of math. We want to move the most conservative product we can, but we need people who are going to help us do that and not obstruct. And so when you vote with the Democrats every single time, obviously, you know, you work against that agenda. And I think, look, his constituents made the decision, not anyone else. And this is the beauty of our system. You know, we have to all go back. We're accountable every 2 years in the House to the people who send us here. And if they choose another route, then that's what they do. And that's what happened.
0: Mr. Speaker, you mentioned you want candidates, members of Congress that are constitutionally grounded. Might be nice to have some of the media that are grounded in the Constitution and understand those founding documents as well. Last week, going into the weekend, we talked about the gathering on the Nation's Mall. Criticism came from the media, left-wing legacy media, suggesting that you were placing God above the Constitution. But it seems like the founders, if I read them correctly, actually founded the Constitution on the enduring, transcendent Word of God.
16: Well, that's right. And the big dust this week was MS Now, which is formerly MSNBC. They had a clip that went viral this week because everyone was passing it around, where they had a segment criticizing me, suggesting that I had the audacity to propose that our rights come from God and not the government. And they literally asked the question, just as you did there, Tony, in the segment. They said, is Speaker Johnson putting God above the Declaration? Well, the stunning piece about that clip was that I was literally quoting from the Declaration itself. We hold these truths to be self-evident that all men are created equal. You know, it's our Creator that gives us our rights. The idea that you have political commentators on primetime television every night who do not even understand the first of our founding documents, the nation's birth certificate, the Declaration, much less the Constitution and the Federalist Papers and other founding documents, is rather stunning. And, I mean, they made a mockery of themselves. Ted Cruz shared the clip and said, this is the MSNBC clip to end all MSNBC clips. You know, sometimes you just let them talk more and they show who they really are.
0: I mean, it is comical. But it's also very disturbing, because how do we find common ground if our founding documents, we can't even agree on what is in black and white on those documents, and we mock those who actually believe it?
16: Yeah. You know, in my press conference on Wednesday morning, we had the fly-in, you know, our leadership press conference, and I was talking about this, and I said, look, the antidote to this madness is to have everybody go back and read those documents for themselves. I mean, the founders understood that in order to keep a republic, you had to have an informed and engaged electorate. And you've got to be informed to be properly engaged. And, I think we're not teaching civics like we should. I think, you know, a lot of the generation coming behind us doesn't know these basic things. So, again, you and I say this all the time, but the 250th anniversary of the greatest nation in the history of the world gives us all a grand opportunity to point people back to the founding, back to those principles, and encourage them to go and read and understand it so that we can indeed keep the republic.
0: You know, Mr. Speaker, I think what's happened is that, you know, we've held these beliefs as conservatives, constitutionalists, but we've not been out really pushing them hard until, you know, recently in the last few years. I mean, some of us have, but I mean, as a party, as a movement, we thought they were safe, but I think what this exposes is that they really are not safe. And if we don't do exactly what you just described, begin teaching the next generation, both beginning in the home, but in our schools, and I would say even our churches, where we begin to speak about the foundation of this nation, what it's built upon, and why we must protect it.
16: 100%. I often think of Reagan's reminder, freedom is only one generation away from extinction. You can't take it for granted. It's not passed in the bloodstream. It's got to be fought for, protected, and taught to the next generation so that they, too, will have the liberty and opportunity and security that we've all known and, frankly, sometimes, sadly, too often take it for granted. We can't take it for granted anymore. You can't assume people know these things. It's up to all of us, and there certainly is an education component to everything we do right now.
0: All right, Mr. Speaker, we are out of time for this segment. I know next week we're out for Memorial Day, and then we're back. What's 10 seconds? What's on the agenda when you return?
16: Well, we got a lot on our plates. We have to get the reconciliation bill done to fund ICE and border on our own, Republicans alone. The appropriations bill's coming behind that, and Reconciliation 3.0, which we'll talk about next time. We're really excited about what's coming next.
0: All right, Mr. Speaker, have a great weekend. Always good to see you. Folks, stick around. We're coming back with more right after this.
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0: Welcome back to This Week on Capitol Hill. Well, this week, the House Judiciary Committee examined the potential criminal conduct of the Southern Poverty Law Center, a hearing at which I testified. The SPLC, once a respected organization that confronted the Klan and exposed violent racism at the end of the civil rights era, had gained enormous moral authority and credibility. But over the last 20 years, the SPLC has begun to leverage that moral authority for immoral ends. In 2010, the organization expanded beyond tracking violent extremist groups and began targeting Christian organizations that held biblical views on marriage. Family Research Council was among the first organizations placed on their list alongside violent groups. At the time, many people dismissed concerns about the SPLC's hate group labels as a little more than political rhetoric. But the consequences soon proved very real. In August of 2012, after Family Research Council joined Governor Mike Huckabee in supporting Chick-fil-A Appreciation Day, a gunman, Floyd Corkins, entered FRC headquarters in Washington carrying a pistol, ammunition, and Chick-fil-A sandwiches. According to his own confession, Corkins intended to kill as many people as possible and stuff the sandwiches into the mouths of his victims. What prevented mass casualties was the courage of our building manager, Leo Johnson, who, even though seriously wounded by Corkins, stopped the gunman. The next day, FBI investigators confirmed that the attacker selected Family Research Council because of the SPLC website and its so-called hate map. We called on SPLC to drop their loaded label. Instead, SPLC doubled down. But the story didn't stop with one act of violence. Over time, SPLC labels became deeply influential within America's financial and technology sectors. Banks, payment processors, fundraising platforms, and tech companies increasingly relied on SPLC's classifications to determine which organizations could operate in the digital marketplace. After the deadly Charlottesville rally in 2017, which the federal indictment suggests SPLC helped organize, major corporations fell in line with SPLC. In fact, SPLC and Center for American Progress then formed Change the Terms, a coalition that established standards that would apply to technology and financial companies, calling on them to deny digital access and financial infrastructure to organizations that the SPLC labeled. Now, the timeline of Change the Terms closely parallels the acceleration of efforts to debank and deplatform conservatives and Christian organizations. SPLC officials openly acknowledged this strategy before Congress in January 2020. SPLC official Lakeisha Brooks stated this, quote, "We have lobbied internet companies one by one. A key part of this strategy has been to target these organizations' funding," end quote. SPLC was the hub, but there were many spokes that made up this wheel designed to crush Christians and conservatives. The inquiry should not stop with SPLC. The issue is larger than fraud. In America, citizens should not lose access to banking services, digital platforms, or physical safety because they believe in biblical teaching on marriage and human sexuality. When government-regulated institutions, like banks, can apply ideological labels in a coordinated fashion to silence, isolate, or financially cripple opponents, we allow political targeting by proxy and freedom as at risk.
17: Hello. Oh, hello, Gon. I'm so glad you called. I have some really tough finals coming up, and I could sure use some extra wisdom. Also, I'm still trying to find an inexpensive car. Do you think you could arrange something?
18: Are your prayers just shopping lists for God to fill out?
19: Is that God on the line?
17: Yeah.
19: Tell him we need a miracle for the rent money this month.
17: Oh, okay. God, our funds are low, and any help you could provide...
19: Did you mention the car?
17: Yeah, I told him. Anything else?
19: Yeah, my date this Saturday night. 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
17: And Bob is going out. Don't let Bob make a fool out of himself again.
19: Did you tell him?
17: Oh, yeah.
19: Mention to him that I'm failing birdwatching 101. 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
17: I'm not gonna tell... 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
18: Jesus told us to bring our needs and concerns to him, but he also taught us to pray, Father, thy will be done.
19: So that was God on the line, huh? What do you want?
17: I don't know. I didn't ask.
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23: Everyone on Karen's team agreed that she created an accommodating work environment. She went out of her way to make sure everyone got along. 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She delayed responses while she sought out everyone's opinions in her effort to have every decision reflect the group consensus. Making hard decisions was not Karen's strength. Jesus criticized the Pharisees for their focus on public opinion above their adherence to God's commands. Seeking human recognition meant that they strayed from their ministry call. John wrote in his gospel, "For they loved human praise more than praise from God," John 12:43. Biblical leadership requires listening for and following God's guidance and instructions, rather than seeking a positive public reaction.
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Greetings and welcome to our sermon for this Sunday. This is Pastor Brennan DeForest from Redeemer Evangelical Lutheran Church in Chico, California. We are a local, confessional Lutheran congregation, a member of the Lutheran Church Missouri Synod. We are a congregation where God is the giver through word and sacraments, and we as sinners receive His grace, His forgiveness, and eternal life in Jesus Christ, and His gospel. If you are looking for a church home, we are located here in Chico at 750 Moss Avenue at the corner of Hawthorne Avenue. We have a congregation made up of local families in this community, about 150 members. 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We have law and gospel preaching, liturgical worship, and above all, we preach Jesus Christ and Him crucified. Again, this is Pastor Brennan DeForest from Redeemer Evangelical Lutheran Church in Chico, California.

The Feast of Pentecost in the year of our Lord, 2026. A reading from the Gospel according to St. John, the 7th chapter. On the last day of the feast, the great day, Jesus stood up and cried out, "If anyone thirsts, let him come to me and drink. Whoever believes in me, as the scripture has said, out of his heart will flow rivers of living water." Now this he said about the Spirit, whom those who believed in him were to receive. For as yet the Spirit had not been given, because Jesus was not yet glorified. This is the word of the Lord. Thanks be to God. Once again, the reading was from John chapter 7, verses 37 through 39. In the name of the Father, and of the Son, and of the Holy Spirit. Amen. Holidays are an important part of any culture. I suppose that's because people groups or religions or even whole states and nations have events or people they like to celebrate, or times to just let people rest. This year, there are 11 federal holidays scattered throughout the year, this weekend being one of those holiday weekends. California State adds a couple other holidays into the calendar. Then there's the unofficial holidays like Mother's Day, Father's Day, the day after the Super Bowl. How do we know when the holidays are? Of course, they're printed on the calendar. Schools, banks, even some businesses are closed or close early. Workers may have it written in their contracts, or their union tells them when their holidays are. But those unofficial holidays, they might not be days off, but there might be certain expectations or traditions for them. Holidays, official or unofficial, provide a welcome rest from the busyness of everyday life. The ancient Israelites, and the Israelites at Jesus' time, they had holidays too. Some of those Israelite holidays get mentioned on our modern day calendars. Yom Kippur, Rosh Hashanah. How did the Israelites know when their holidays were? God gave them very specific instructions regarding when and how to celebrate their holidays. All those instructions are recorded in Leviticus chapter 23. The Israelites were blessed to have a holiday every week, the Sabbath, on which they were to refrain from work. Their most important holiday was the Day of Atonement, Yom Kippur, when all their sins, especially unknown and unintentional sins, were atoned for, and even the temple was cleansed of the sins which had been building up. And then there were the three holidays that required a pilgrimage to Jerusalem: Passover, the Feast of Weeks, and the Feast of Booths. Jesus was a law-abiding Israelite who regularly went to Jerusalem for those pilgrimage holidays. Our gospel today from John 7 takes place when Jesus is in Jerusalem at the Feast of Booths. I don't know what you do, besides taking the day off, to celebrate our holidays throughout the year. Probably some tradition, depending on which holiday it is. But for those Israelite holidays, in addition to not working, there were other tasks that had to be done. For the Feast of Booths, not only did it require a trip up to Jerusalem, but the people had to sleep in booths, big tents, to remember the wanderings in the wilderness during the Exodus. There was also the daily water ceremony, taking water from the Pool of Siloam, walking it through the water gate to the temple while chanting some psalms, pouring out that water with some wine at the temple as a sacrifice to God, doing all of that, praying for God's provisions, particularly that he would provide water for the coming agricultural season, and ultimately that he would pour out the Spirit on his faithful people in the last days. That's what's in the background of our reading from John chapter 7. On the last day of the feast, the great day, Jesus stood up and cried out, "If anyone thirsts, let him come to me and drink.
Whoever believes in me, as the scripture has said, out of his heart will flow rivers of living water. Now this he said about the Spirit, whom those who believed in him were to receive. For as yet the Spirit had not been given, because Jesus was not yet glorified. So Jesus is saying that he's the fulfillment of the Feast of Booths. Even more, he's the source of the water that was so important for the Feast of Booths. In other words, we draw water from Jesus for our spiritual provision. And Jesus is the source of the Holy Spirit being poured out on mankind. But in particular, Jesus' glorification, his crucifixion, is the source of the outpouring of the Holy Spirit. The evangelist John would tell us later that when Jesus bowed his head and died on the cross, he handed over the Holy Spirit into the world. What does all that mean? The Holy Spirit was in existence. He was at work in the world before Jesus said this. The Spirit had been present at creation, hovering over the waters. Moses, the psalmists, the prophets, they spoke from God and wrote the scriptures as they were carried along by the Holy Spirit. But the full Christian outpouring of the Holy Spirit, the Holy Spirit's work of calling, gathering, enlightening, and sanctifying, that couldn't occur before Jesus' glorification on the cross. The outpouring of the Holy Spirit, the Holy Spirit's work, it can't occur apart from the cross. Where the cross is, there's the Holy Spirit flowing from it to deliver its gifts. Where the Holy Spirit is, there's the cross, because the Holy Spirit is pointing to the cross as the source of our life. The holiday of the Feast of Booths, it was always meant to point to Jesus Christ and him crucified. We don't need the holiday of the Feast of Booths today, because when Jesus died, a river of living water flowed from his side, into which we are baptized for forgiveness and life. So too, when Jesus died, he sent out the Holy Spirit to deliver forgiveness and life to the world. The Holy Spirit quenches your thirst for comfort, forgiveness, and life amidst our context of suffering, sin, and death by providing you his life-giving water through your daily reading of the Word, your daily living in your baptism, and your regular reception of the Lord's Supper. The Feast of Booths was one holiday in the Israelite calendar. But that's not the only holiday we're reminded of today. Our second reading from Acts began, when the day of Pentecost arrived, the disciples were all together in one place. The red vestments and paraments, the cover of the bulletin, today is Pentecost Sunday. But before Pentecost was a Christian feast, it was an Israelite holiday. The Feast of Weeks, 50 days after Passover, the last day of the grain harvest, and apparently, according to rabbinic tradition, the day on which the Ten Commandments were given in Exodus. Like the Feast of Booths, the Feast of Weeks was a pilgrimage holiday to Jerusalem. Like the Feast of Booths, the Feast of Weeks had its traditional things to do, such as festive meals and all-night study and reading of the scriptures. But in Acts 2, on that particular Pentecost, 50 days after the resurrection, what Jesus had spoken at the Feast of Booths was finally fulfilled. The Holy Spirit had been handed over into the world at the crucifixion, and the Holy Spirit was publicly poured out on the disciples and all the faithful on that particular Pentecost.
So Pentecost became a Christian holiday, the birthday of the church. Jesus giving the Holy Spirit to be another helper for all the faithful. Just as the Feast of Booths was fulfilled by Jesus promising the Spirit who would give us life, so too the Feast of Pentecost was fulfilled by Jesus giving the Spirit. What then does Pentecost mean for us? Every year, Pentecost comes around and we read again about the flames of fire, the preaching in different languages, Peter's sermon. And maybe we think that's really cool. But Pentecost was just a back then, a first century event. That it was to make the disciples into apostles by the work of the Holy Spirit. But as St. Peter preached that day from the prophet Joel, "In the last days it shall be, God declares, that I will pour out my Spirit on all flesh, and your sons and your daughters shall prophesy. And it shall come to pass that everyone who calls upon the name of the Lord shall be saved." It's still the last days. Every year, Pentecost comes around in the church calendar to remind you that the Holy Spirit has been poured out on you. The Holy Spirit's been poured out on you so that you can call on the name of the Lord. Believe that Jesus Christ is your Lord. And by that faith, know that you are saved. The Holy Spirit has been poured out on you to prophesy, which is to read God's word and then proclaim that word to the neighbors around you. The Holy Spirit has been poured out on you to equip you in your vocation. If you're a husband or wife, the Holy Spirit's been poured out on you to help you love and serve your spouse. If you're a son or daughter, the Holy Spirit's been poured out on you to help you honor and serve your parents. If you're a parent, the Holy Spirit's been poured out on you to help you raise and nurture your child. If you're single or widowed, the Holy Spirit's been poured out on you to help you in your burden or your grief. If you're a worker, the Holy Spirit's been poured out on you to help you work hard for your employer. If you're retired, the Holy Spirit's been poured out on you to help you rest and serve others. In short, the Holy Spirit's been poured out on you to sanctify you, to make you holy as you love and serve God and love and serve your neighbors. There are many Christians in evangelical, non-denominational churches throughout the country who are looking for something more for their Christian life. So what are they doing? Turning to the Israelite calendar, of all places. They're celebrating the Israelite holidays. They're emphasizing a weekly Sabbath day. They're having a Passover Seder meal. They're celebrating a modern-day Feast of Booths, living in a tent for a week. They're doing the Feast of Weeks thing, all-night study of the Scriptures. All those holidays. But especially the ones we meditated on today, the Feasts of Booths and Weeks, they have their fulfillment in Jesus Christ crucified and the gifts that flow from his crucifixion. When you are spiritually hungry or thirsty, looking for something more in your Christian life, you come to Jesus Christ crucified, where the blood and water flowing from his side refresh you and strengthen you in your faith as you partake of those in the word, in baptism, and in the Lord's Supper. When you want evidence of the Spirit at work in your life, you come to Jesus Christ crucified, where the Holy Spirit was handed over so that he could be poured out onto you to point you back to Christ, the source of your forgiveness and your life, and where he could sanctify you and guide you in holy living.
Holidays are great. No work, traditional activities, a rest from everyday busy life. Even church holidays, like Christmas and Easter and Pentecost, they're a joy to celebrate each and every year. But may we not forget the ongoing reality of those church holidays. That from Jesus Christ crucified flows a river of living water from which you drink for forgiveness and life. That the Holy Spirit has been poured out on you to call, gather, enlighten, and sanctify you. So I guess all that's left to say is happy Pentecost, my dear Spirit-filled brothers and sisters. In the name of the Father, and of the Son, and of the Holy Spirit. Amen. Having heard the word of God, we confess our faith using the Apostles' Creed. I believe in God, the Father Almighty, maker of heaven and earth, and in Jesus Christ, his only Son, our Lord, who was conceived by the Holy Spirit, born of the Virgin Mary, suffered under Pontius Pilate, was crucified, died, and was buried. He descended into hell. The third day he rose again from the dead. He ascended into heaven and sits at the right hand of God the Father Almighty. From thence he will come to judge the living and the dead. I believe in the Holy Spirit, the Holy Christian Church, the communion of saints, the forgiveness of sins, the resurrection of the body, and the life everlasting. Amen. Let us pray. O God, on this day you once taught the hearts of your faithful people by sending them the light of your Holy Spirit. Grant us in our day by the same Spirit to have a right understanding in all things, and evermore to rejoice in his holy consolation. Through Jesus Christ, your Son, our Lord, who lives and reigns with you and the Holy Spirit, one God, now and forever. Amen. Taught by our Lord and trusting his promises, we are bold to pray. Our Father, who art in heaven, hallowed be thy name.

is shine upon you and be gracious to you. The Lord look upon you with favor and give you his peace. Amen. God's richest blessings to you this weekend, this holiday weekend, and this week ahead. Thank you for joining us this afternoon. I am Pastor Brennan DeForest from Redeemer Evangelical Lutheran Church here in Chico, and we are glad you listened to this sermon on KKXX. If you enjoyed today's message, please let us know by calling the church, 530-342-6085. Again, that's 530-342-6085. Also, you can find us online at www.redeemerchico.org. Thank you again for listening today, and I hope that you will join us each Saturday and Sunday at 1 p.m. for more sermons from Redeemer Evangelical Lutheran Church. The Lord bless you and keep you in Christ, our Savior and Redeemer.

Now we continue reading from the Word of God at the beginning of Proverbs chapter 14. The wise woman builds her house, but the foolish tears it down with her own hands. He who walks in his uprightness fears the Lord, but he who is devious in his ways despises him. In the mouth of the foolish is a rod for his back, but the lips of the wise will protect them. Where no oxen are, the manger is clean, but much revenue comes by the strength of the ox. A trustworthy witness will not lie, but a false witness utters lies. A scoffer seeks wisdom and finds none, but knowledge is easy to one who has understanding. Leave the presence of a fool, or you will not discern words of knowledge. The wisdom of the sensible is to understand his way, but the foolishness of fools is deceit. Fools mock at sin, but among the upright there is goodwill. The heart knows its own bitterness, and a stranger does not share its joy. The house of the wicked will be destroyed, but the tent of the upright will flourish.

0: Proverbs 14:13. Even in laughter, the heart may be in pain, and the end of joy may be grief. The backslider in heart will have his fill of his own ways, but a good man will be satisfied with his. The naive believes everything, but the sensible man considers his steps. A wise man is cautious and turns away from evil, but a fool is arrogant and careless. A quick-tempered man acts foolishly, and a man of evil devices is hated. The naive inherit foolishness, but the sensible are crowned with knowledge. The evil will bow down before the good, and the wicked at the gates of the righteous. The poor is hated even by his neighbor, but those who love the rich are many. He who despises his neighbor sins, but happy is he who is gracious to the poor. Will they not go astray who devise evil? But kindness and truth will be to those who devise good. In all labor there is profit, but mere talk leads only to poverty. The crown of the wise is their riches, but the folly of fools is foolishness. The psalmist writes elsewhere, "Thy word is a lamp to my feet and a light to my path." With the light of the word, this is your scripture reader, Nicholas Hope. And the word is a listener-supported ministry.
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1: It had happened 25 years ago, but you could still see some regret on Chris's face. "I almost killed a kid," he said. Looking back, the boy in question wasn't too seriously injured, but that didn't make Chris feel any better in the moment. It was at a Christian summer camp, one of those places where they get the kids good and tuckered out with games and fun all day long and then give them testimonials about Jesus at night. Chris's job that day was to supervise some groundskeeping work at the camp lake. To do the job, the crew had to relocate the floating wooden dock, which was tethered near the bank of the lake. But what they hadn't realized when they moved it was that they had inadvertently sailed the large platform of weathered planks and rusty nails directly into the path of the camp's zip line, which was designed to land with a splash in the lake. And it was the sound of the zipline that caught Chris's attention. He was on the opposite side of the lake when he heard the launch. In seconds, the unwitting zipliner has reached terminal velocity and is on a direct heading for the floating dock. Chris watches it in slow motion. He hears himself shouting to his crew, but it was already too late. Later that afternoon, the camper returned from the hospital in mostly good spirits, but bandaged up and on crutches. After the Jesus talk that night, the staff stayed up late to debrief the incident. Chris looked dejected, and he was sitting in the back waiting to be berated. But that's not what happened. Instead, the older, more experienced counselors, each took turns, humbly and regretfully telling their own stories, revealing their own past mistakes, oversights, and mishaps. They weren't saying it was okay. They weren't making excuses. But they commiserated with Chris, baptized into this confederation of the humbled. And Chris fell asleep that night, strangely comforted. Maybe I'm not the worst person in the world. It's sometimes said that misery loves company. What Chris experienced was something like that, but different. Negatively understood, misery loves company may simply mean that miserable people like to bring other people down to their level. That misery doesn't just want any company, it wants only miserable company. Sometimes this is called fear affiliation theory, which says that people who feel threatened tend to seek out other people who feel threatened in the same way. Think of it like this. If you're feeling sad or distressed, and you hear how other people are doing so great, it can make you feel worse, right? You've probably felt like that at some point. I know I have. I hear someone getting a compliment for doing something good, and sure, I'm happy for them. Yeah, I'm happy, but also a little resentful and insecure because they got praised and I didn't. And what does that say about me? Or someone, say, for example, is telling you about the great time they had with friends or family, and something about their happiness makes you bitter, just a little. See, misery wants company in this way because we compare ourselves to others. We feel like we're in competition with them, like joy is this scarce resource. And if someone else has more of it, then that must mean that there's less left over for me. But in another sense, in a positive sense, misery loves company means simply that humbled and broken people crave a confederation so that they can know that they're not alone. So that they can say, maybe I'm not the worst or the worst off person in the world. Maybe everyone else is right here with me. No one is better, and none are worse. Which is some comfort, right? Now, certain voices in our secular culture will tell us that this is all the comfort we get. And it's the only company we get. It's just us down here, they say, just us. No-hopers, jokers, and rogues, and we're all we've got, so make the best of it, and don't go looking for some savior on a zipline from heaven to splash down and save us. Anne grew up steeped in this culture. Ever since Anne can remember, people have told her that God does not exist. At some point, though, she wondered, but maybe he actually does. Anne is 26 years old now. She was born and raised in France, and last month, on April 4th, 2026, the Saturday evening before Easter Sunday, Anne was baptized into the Christian faith as an adult convert. She, along with 21,000 other adults and teenagers throughout France, all baptized into Christ that same day. The Saturday evening before Easter has long been a traditional time for baptisms, when the whole Christian church uses water together with the word of God's promise to bring adult converts into the community. So there are typically a disproportionately higher number of baptisms at Easter, but in France, that number has tripled in the last decade. French secular media outlets have called it an astonishing phenomenon. In a country that has become famously secular, to have 21,000 adults and adolescents baptized in the name of the Father and the Son and the Holy Spirit on a single day? That's quite a splash. Anne, for her part, offered this account. As I grew up, she said, I realized that life could be complicated, even very difficult. There are always difficult moments. But since I let Jesus and the Holy Spirit into my heart, I know that I'm not alone. God is with me every moment, and He loves me just as I am. It is extraordinary to be loved and accompanied in this way. When life is difficult, the miserable crave company. But is that all? For baptized Christians, followers of Jesus, there is more. Because Christ is in our company. Christ commiserated with us. The verb commiserate comes from two Latin words, co, which means together, and miserere, which means to show mercy. Christians are accompanied because we've been baptized into the company of Christ Jesus, who met us in our misery with God's mercy. Christ's compassion for the screw-ups, His welcome to the broken, His grace for the hopeless, that's been the core and common Christian experience from the beginning. It's what binds us together, not just shared misery, but shared astonishment at God's mercy. For Christians, this weekend marks the 50th day after Easter. It's often called the birthday of the Christian church. We call this Sunday Pentecost, which is derived from the Greek word for 50. This 50th day has long been special among the Jewish people. Jesus himself was Jewish, remember, along with all his first followers. Pentecost was a festival that marked the 50th day after Passover, which commemorated the event when God led the Jewish people out of the misery of slavery in Egypt with mighty signs and wonders of blood and fire and billows of smoke. Now, Jesus had been crucified during Passover, and several thousand Jewish people were in Jerusalem when it happened, and many of them had either joined in the mob shouting for Jesus to be crucified or else stood by and did nothing as it happened. It was a miserable day for God's people. 7 weeks later, they're all headed back to Jerusalem for another festival. Some of them traveled many miles because Jews had been scattered throughout the region for generations and had lived as citizens of various countries and spoke many, many different languages. But now they're all headed back to Jerusalem again for Pentecost, to commemorate and commiserate. And as they're walking, memories of what had happened the last time they were here replay in their minds in slow motion. An innocent man, a good man, a holy man, a man of the people who had become famous for healing and feeding people, for teaching and forgiving them, a man of courage who'd confronted the religious leaders in their hypocrisy, that man had been murdered. Killed on a cross in a circus of jealous power games, and they watched it happen. And you could still see the regret on some of their faces. And here they were, getting back together again. Misery loves company. See, they hadn't heard the good news of Easter yet, that God had raised Jesus from the dead, proving him to be exactly who he said he was, God's son, God's Messiah, the rightful king of Israel, of Jewish people scattered everywhere, of all people everywhere. They didn't know that Jesus was alive and was planning this big event for them at Pentecost, but he was. And whom did Jesus send to initiate this splash? 120 fellow Jews who knew exactly how these no-hopers, jokers, and rogues felt. See, this group of 120, even though they had believed in Jesus, They also had abandoned him when he was publicly humiliated and murdered. They had their own embarrassing stories to share. And they would share them, eventually record them for all to read in biographies of Jesus called Matthew, Mark, Luke, and John. And their new leader, Peter, he probably felt like he was the worst because he had denied even knowing Jesus. 3 times he denied him. But here, at Pentecost, once again, Jesus gives them space to try and to fail. So when Peter gets up on the platform to speak to his people about this incident, he doesn't berate them. He commiserates with them. He meets them in God's mercy. And even if you think you know the story, or you've heard bits of it in church, I invite you to hear it afresh. Imagine it with me. It's recorded in the 2nd chapter of the book of Acts. Listen, see what gets you. Now, when the day of Pentecost had arrived, they were all gathered together in one place, all the followers of Jesus, about 120 men and women. And it happened. There came from heaven a sound, like a mighty rushing wind that filled the entire house where they were sitting. And they saw what seemed to be flames of fire, tongues of fire that separated and came to rest on each of them. And they were all filled with the Holy Spirit. And they began to speak in other tongues, in other languages, as the Spirit enabled them. Now, staying in Jerusalem, there were God-fearing Jews, men from every nation under heaven. And when they heard the sound, a crowd came together, and they were filled with wonder because each person was hearing them, the Christ followers, speak to them in their own language. And they were astonished and amazed, and they started saying, "Look, aren't all these people speaking Galileans? How is it that we are hearing them speak to us in our own native languages? Parthians, Medes, and Elamites, residents of Mesopotamia and Judea, Cappadocia, Pontus and Asia, Phrygia and Pamphylia, people from Egypt and Libya, visitors from Rome, both Jews and converts to Judaism, Cretans and Arabs, we hear them telling us in our own tongues the mighty works of God." And they were all astonished and perplexed, and they started saying to one another, "What does this mean?" But others, mocking, were saying, "They've had too much wine." And Peter, he stood up among the 11, the apostles of Jesus, and he lifted up his voice and he addressed them, "Men of Judea, all you staying in Jerusalem, let this be known to you. Give ear to my words. These people are not drunk, as you suppose. It's only 9 in the morning. No. But this is what was spoken by the prophet Joel, as it is written, 'And in the last days it will be, God says, I will pour out my spirit on all people, all flesh. And your sons and your daughters will proclaim, they will prophesy. And your young men will see visions, and your old men will dream dreams, even on my servants, both men and women. In those days I will pour out my spirit on them, and they will prophesy. And I will show wonders in the heavens above and signs on the earth below, blood and fire and billows of smoke. The sun will be turned to darkness, the moon to blood, before the coming of the great and glorious day of the Lord. And it will be that everyone who calls on the name of the Lord will be saved. Men of Israel, hear these words. Jesus of Nazareth, a man accredited to you by God through mighty works and signs and wonders God did through him in your midst, as you yourselves know, is Jesus, delivered up by the definite plan and foreknowledge of God, this Jesus whom you crucified By the hands of lawless men, this Jesus God raised him to life, setting him free from the agony of death because it was not possible for death to keep its hold on him. See, King David, he says about him in the Psalms, I saw the Lord always before me. Because the Lord is at my right hand, I will never be shaken. And so my heart is glad, my tongue rejoices, and in my body, I will live in hope. Because you, O Lord, you did not abandon me to the grave. You will not let your Holy One see decay. You made known to me the paths of life. You will fill me with joy in your presence. Now, brothers, I can tell you for certain that David, the patriarch, the king who wrote that psalm, he both died and was buried. And his tomb is with us to this day. So he was speaking as a prophet. And he knew that God had promised him on oath that he would set one of his descendants on his throne. And so looking ahead, he was speaking about the resurrection of the Messiah, the Christ, that he would not be abandoned to the grave, that his body would not see decay. This Jesus, God raised to life, and we are all witnesses of the fact. Jesus, exalted to God's right hand, has received from the Father the promised Holy Spirit, and he has poured out this day what you now see and hear, because it was not David who ascended into the heavens, but David says, the Lord said to my Lord, sit at my right hand until I make all your enemies a footstool for your feet. So then, let all the house of Israel know for certain that God made this Jesus both Lord and Christ. This Jesus whom you crucified. And when they heard this, they were cut to the heart. And they said to Peter and the other apostles, brothers, what do we do? Peter says to them, turn back to God. Repent. And be baptized, every one of you, in the name of Jesus Christ for the forgiveness of your sins, and you will receive the gift of the Holy Spirit, because the promise is for you and for your children, for everyone who is far off, for all whom the Lord our God calls to himself. And with many other words, he bore witness to them and pleaded with them, saying, be saved, all of you, be saved from this crooked generation. And those who received his word were baptized. And there were added that day about 3,000 people. Which isn't quite 21,000 like in France this year, but a good start. My friend, Chris, who almost killed a kid at that Christian summer camp, explained how that whole afternoon for him was just miserable. After he had watched the young man on the zip line slam into the dock at near terminal velocity, Chris was grateful that the kid was conscious. They didn't know how badly he was hurt, so they loaded him on a stretcher and someone drove him to the local hospital. That afternoon at camp, Chris had to be interviewed for a police report. He didn't know if he was going to be fired. He didn't know if he was going to be sued. He didn't know if he was going to jail. Later that evening, when the kid returned to camp with mostly minor injuries, and his parents said that they would not sue, that relieved a lot of pressure. But Chris was still dreading the staff meeting that they had scheduled for that night. Around 11 p.m., everyone was crowded into the room, waiting for the word from the wizened old camp director. The guy was like 36 tops. Brad was his name, and he'd been around. He'd seen a thing or two. Let me start with a story, Brad began. He explained how years ago, when he was a young camp counselor, they'd given him the job to drive the speedboat on the camp lake to pull the tubers. And of course, the campers are egging him on to go faster and faster, and he's whipping them around the lake, and they're splashing and falling off and laughing. the next guy gets on, and Brad says to himself, I'm going to give this kid the ride of his life. So he opens it up full throttle, and they're building momentum, and he spins it, and the kid flies off the tube into the dock. Now, at this point, you might be thinking, what is the name of this camp? So I can be sure never to send my kid there. But remember, this is 25 years ago, and we've got a point here. Hang with me. The kid, he wasn't seriously injured. But Brad, he could not stop berating himself. How did that happen? He's wondering, how did I not see that this was about to happen? I know I'm near the dock. I know I'm spinning this kid around. And then he looks over at Chris and says, sometimes this stuff just happens. We just look back on it and think, how in the world did I not see that? That's how Brad opened the meeting. And then, spontaneously, another counselor shares a similar story, and another, and another, and nobody is making excuses for being reckless. Nobody's saying that this is all okay or that they shouldn't strive to do and be better. But look, when you put a bunch of 20-year-olds in charge of teenagers to try to give them an outdoor adventure to help lift them out of that all-too-common modern secular teenage funk, sometimes things go wrong. Brad closed the night with a thought that still applies to the church today, to God's people in all times and all places. We do what we do because we want to give growing people space to try and to fail, to break down walls and to build relationships, to help introduce more people to Jesus. Yes, we can always be better at what we do, and we must be, but we will make mistakes. And if Jesus is enough for them, He's enough for us too. Amen. Amen.
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0: Now, Dr. Ziegler invites us to join him in praying the Lord's Prayer.
1: Taught by Jesus and trusting in his promises, we are bold to pray. Our Father, who art in heaven, hallowed be thy name. Thy kingdom come, thy will be done, on earth as it is in heaven. Give us this day our daily bread, and forgive us our trespasses, as we forgive those who trespass against us. And lead us not into temptation, but deliver us from evil. For thine is the kingdom and the power and the glory forever and ever. Amen. Receive the blessing of the Lord. The Lord bless you and keep you. The Lord make his face shine on you and be gracious to you. The Lord look upon you with his favor and give you peace. Amen.
0: 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I'm Mark Eicher. 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

0: This is Pastor Brennan DeForest at Redeemer Evangelical Lutheran Church in Chico, California. We are a congregation of the Lutheran Church Missouri Synod, and we are glad you have listened to the Lutheran Hour.
1: And I am Pastor Brennan Merrick at Our Savior Lutheran Church in Paradise, California. We are also a congregation of the Lutheran Church Missouri Synod, and we are glad that you have listened to the Lutheran Hour.
0: Redeemer Evangelical Lutheran Church of Chico is located at 750 Moss Avenue at the corner of Hawthorne Avenue. We welcome you to our divine service each Sunday at 10 o'clock a.m., Bible study for all ages before then at 8:45 a.m.
1: We welcome you to our divine service each Sunday at 10 a.m., Bible study for all ages is at 8:45.
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1: 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Amen.
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4: With SRN News, I'm Mary Rose. President Trump on Thursday said the U.S. will send an additional 5,000 troops to Poland, stirring confusion following weeks of changing statements from Trump and his administration about reducing, not increasing, the American military footprint in Europe. Swedish Foreign Minister Maria Malmar Stenergard.
5: Well, it is confusing, indeed, and not always easy to navigate. I guess you feel the same as I do. But we need to continue to focus on what we do and not what everyone else says. So we need to continue to invest in our own defense and our own capabilities.
4: A new change to a longstanding immigration practice.
6: The Trump administration is forcing foreigners in the United States to apply for a green card from abroad. The new policy requires foreigners in the United States to leave and apply for a green card from their home country. U.S. Citizenship and Immigration Services says the policy returns to the original intent of the law. Critics argue it disrupts longstanding practices and could separate families. The process could take years, causing significant disruptions for applicants. Haya Pinjwani, Washington.
4: The U.S. and Iran may be inching closer to a deal to end the ongoing conflict. That's according to public statements today from high-ranking officials for both countries. Secretary of State Marco Rubio told reporters in India Saturday that there may be news later today about Iran without giving any specifics. Meanwhile, President Trump was expected to hold an afternoon conference call with Middle Eastern leaders to discuss the situation in Iran. Americans grilling out this Memorial Day weekend will notice higher prices for many barbecue essentials. This is SRN News.
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11: With a Wall Street Business Report, I'm Bob Agnew. President Trump has overseen the White House swearing in of the new Federal Reserve Chair. The president said he would like to see Kevin Warsh help stimulate the economy, even as the president tried to emphasize the nation's central bank would remain independent. Europeans being told to expect oil and gas prices to remain above what they were before the Iran war for at least until the end of next year.
12: The European Union's economy commissioner also says higher energy prices are primarily responsible for driving inflation to a forecast of 3.1% for this year and 2.4% for 2027. That's a good deal higher than the earlier forecast for this year of 1.9%. Rich Thomason reporting.
11: The stock market closed out its eighth straight winning week. Ross Stores, Workday, and Zoom Communications helped drive the market higher after reporting stronger profits than expected. The Dow was up 294 points. For the Wall Street Business Report, I'm Bob Agnew.
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1: Hey guys, Eric G. Around the House Show. Happy Memorial Day weekend. I am out camping, having fun with our new RV. So we have got a best of show for you today that has been remixed, re-edited with a little bit of new stuff mixed in. We're going to be talking this first hour with my buddy Joe. We're going to be talking about outside stuff, the design of your outdoor living space. Let's jump into it. Welcome to the Around the House Show, the next generation of home improvement. I'm Eric G. Thanks for joining me today. We are going to be talking outdoor living today, which in the summertime is one of my favorite subjects to talk about. And I go way back with this company. I've done a lot of different things with their many brands. But today we've got Joe Raboyne, VP of Design at Old Castle APG. And you guys have got like one of the whitest brands out there. Joe, welcome to Around the House, brother.
2: Awesome, Eric. I'm glad to be here and I'm looking forward to the conversation.
1: Man, thanks. You guys have got so many brands that so many people probably even know about out there. You've got a fun job there under a huge umbrella of outdoor living.
2: Yeah, sometimes we say we're the biggest company people may not know of. We have a whole suite of products across brands to really help bring any outdoor living space to life. Yeah,
1: it's a lot of fun.
2: Fun company to be a part of.
1: Yeah, you guys have big stuff out there from Belgard when it comes to pavers and block and moisture shields, and the list just keeps going on and on. You get into some of the other stuff like Sacrete that you see at your home center. There's just a lot of different stuff from fencing to pools to everything else.
2: Yep. Yeah, it's interesting. I've been a part of the company for about a dozen years, but prior to that, I was a vendor. And prior to that, I was a contractor. It's interesting to see the evolution of really going from a masonry hardscape company to a full outdoor living company. As you said, we've got composite decking, railing, fencing, all the above, all the ingredients, cool finishes to bring those spaces to life.
1: Which is a lot of fun. And you get to play with the design of all this, which I think is super cool because that's the fun part in my book.
2: Yeah. Yeah. I think you and I share a commonality there for sure. I could design all day, every day, all night. I love that. And I love the idea that the products we use, fundamentally, they're the building blocks, right, of these spaces. And the design is really, though, what drives all of it. And using design to create and elicit emotion and really create a space that is a sanctuary, a place to entertain, place for health and wellness. To me, I love that. I love creating spaces that connect people to each other and to nature. And yeah, it's a dream job for sure. And I think the industry itself is in a really cool spot. Tons of excitement. I feel like even though I've been in this industry over 30 years, I feel like we're just getting started in what's possible with outdoor living.
1: I think it's only been the last 5 to 10 years that we've really seen it take off out there. I still say it's the cheapest investment you can make in your house that gives you a bunch of space to live in and enjoy without the massive project of adding on to your residence.
2: Yeah.
1: It's just a great buy.
2: Yeah, a lot of people don't think of it that way. I think if you look at the average cost of an addition or even new construction being $250, $350 a square foot, outdoor living space, a full-blown, all bells and whistles could be half that or much less. And granted, it doesn't necessarily always have a roof on it, but the same features are there as you'd have on the interior of all the living spaces, the cooking spaces, lighting, sound, all of those things. And it has incredible ROI, which people ask me that question all the time. I'm like, the space itself, you should be buying these spaces for what they can do for you personally. Clearly ROI is important, but I always feel like that shouldn't be the driver in why you do something or not. But yeah, it's been a radical transformation in the past 30 years, that's for sure.
1: No kidding. It was that wood deck. It was maybe a patio paver. And that was where we were stuck for about 40 years, it seemed. And then all of a sudden, it exploded probably 15 or 20 years ago.
2: Yep.
1: And then we started to really get into, you'd see houses with amazing architecture outside and the landscape architecture, but really calling that an outdoor living space really took off. And I'm sure you've seen the trends change from where you started back then to, man, the world is your oyster right now.
2: Yeah, it's crazy. I think, and there's been a fundamental shift in how people think about the space. And I know you probably read some of this as well, especially in the last 5 years since the pandemic, people's mindsets about outdoor living in general change. But I think just there's a growing awareness of this need for nature and how our brains respond to being in a natural environment.
0: Now let's take a second to catch up with our friends at Red Wing on this week's safety tip.
1: Hey guys, it's Eric G from Around the House with a quick Red Wing safety tip. 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
2: And how important that is for us on a day-to-day basis. And you can see this information literally everywhere now where it's becoming, I would say, common knowledge that outdoor living spaces and nature in general isn't a nice to have, it's a need to have. And I think we all experienced that over the last 5 years. And you look at what implications that has and the science that's coming out to support this, it goes way beyond creating a space for entertainment, and all those things are clearly part of it. But I would say there's this worldwide macro trend of biophilic design and this idea that where we live and work and play in the built world, that we need to do a better job of connecting that indoor-outdoor space and connecting it also with the local ecosystem. So the idea of outdoor living, I think, has become much more holistic in its approach. And that shift is, I would say, is a fundamental, like it's a sea change, right, within our industry. And it forces people to look at these spaces in a much different way. And for me, I love design. I love creating these spaces. Understanding that, and for a company like Oldcast, clearly understanding that is a key part of our business, but also disseminating that information out into the world to our network of designers, dealers, contractors, homeowners, that these spaces can really, truly impact your life in a profound way that goes beyond even some of our conscious understanding. And this is where the neuroscience part comes in, which I could nerd out on this all day long and go down a long rabbit hole. But I just think it's fascinating as we learn more about it.
1: Oh, it's great, man. I built an outdoor kitchen space in my backyard where I've got a wood-fired pizza oven, a big, huge domed one that I built. I've got the barbecue. It's partially covered, partially not. I can't be sitting out there cooking a pizza, and this happened this last year, and I look up and I see a bald eagle sitting in my neighbor's tree sitting there.
2: Yeah.
1: And you just don't get that living inside, cooking in the kitchen, in most kitchens at least, and you're just out with nature. And quite frankly, in the summertime when I'm out doing it, or in the fall and the winter, I don't want what I'm cooking outside heating up and smelling up the house anyway. The other night I was barbecuing and I was going to cook it in the house. I'm like, I'm just going to run out and throw it in the barbecue because that way I don't have the house smelling like salmon all night.
0: Around the House will be right back with our special Memorial Day Best Of episode with Joe Raboin after these important messages. Stick around.
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4: America's greatest threat isn't the Chinese military, it's self-induced decline. For decades, America has dominated the global economy, but now we're busy arguing over pronouns, hashtags, and partisan outrage. Meanwhile, China's been building economic strength and global influence. China thinks in decades. America governs in election cycles and social media trends, exploding debt, cultural fragmentation, political warfare, and a media financially rewarded for keeping Americans angry at each other. Great nations are rarely defeated by foreign invasion. Most weaken from within. Division, complacency, corruption, and a loss of focus. Does America look focused? China doesn't need to defeat us. We're defeating ourselves. The real question isn't about China. It's whether America still has what it takes to remain strong. Folks, it's time to get serious. 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
2: This data is showing us that, number one, we have an incredible nature deficit in this country and really the built world. The average American spends, if we're lucky, 20, 30 minutes a day outside, and we're spending 6, 7, 8 hours on screens, right? And so we see this direct correlation between stress, anxiety, depression, and screen time. And the irony of this is I love technology. I design all day. You know, it doesn't take long. Like, we all just know it. When you go outside and you go for a walk, or you just, within minutes, you just decompress and you don't even have to do anything. You're just naturally more relaxed. And that's really the fundamental driver, we believe, of why people want these spaces. But I think it's up to us to draw that out and also educate them on the benefits of it.
8: It's funny. I put a TV outside in my area, but what I found is I stream music video channels like it's the 80s on MTV. So when I'm outside, I'm not watching some series television show. I got music in the background like it's music. Yeah. And if I want to look up and see what that band's doing, they're up there.
2: Yeah.
8: And then these days, my little hack for that is I don't go out and spend $4,000 on outdoor TV. Since it's covered, I just recycle my TV that I took out of the living room 2 years ago when I upgraded, and I throw it out there. And when I'm done, I go recycle it. It's like the last of life for it. It's been outside for 4 years. It's done great.
2: Yeah.
8: And it's durable enough.
2: Yeah. No, it's true. And they're inexpensive enough today, too, that a lot of people are doing that. You don't need the big weatherproof TV. You need to keep it weather covered from the weather, but they'll last a long time if you take care of them. That's for sure.
8: Sure. If I get blowing snow or something weird that could get in there, I just go out and throw some garbage bags and some gaff tape around it. It's good to go. And then I take it down again. It'll be fine.
2: Yeah.
8: If for $4,000 difference, I can sure do that. But there's so many great values when you get outside and start designing, from the technology that goes into products. We had our redwood and cedar and southern yellow pine decks going across the country into what was the first generations of composites. And then Heck, I've got Moisture Shield decking on my deck, which is an Oldcastle brand.
2: Yeah.
8: And when I go walking across with bare feet, my wood deck is that's on the side is actually hotter than the composite deck, which is exactly the opposite if it was another decking product. So it's amazing how technology is starting to really step in. And Moisture Shield's nothing new with that reflective heat technology.
2: Yeah, it's interesting. You're right. All of this continues to evolve. And when you talk to people like you're in landscaping, out there living, oh, you guys are the brick guys. The foundational products haven't necessarily changed from the ingredient level, but the technology certainly has with different finishes and aesthetics with textures, color, heat reflecting technology, recycled content. We are right in line, I would say, with what's going on in the digital age, especially when it comes to design and all the other things that bring those spaces to life. That to me is what's exciting. I mean, it is absolutely exponentially growing. And is outdoor living right now is right on par with, it's either number one, two, maybe three, depending on who's doing the research of spaces people want, which I think speaks volumes. Where forever it was kitchens and used to be rec rooms, and it's always shifting, but you can see how people are prioritizing it, which I think is fascinating.
8: It is. And I think people get out there and they go, wow, I've got this blank slate of a house. Maybe they've got a builder special where they've got that little concrete pad out back off the patio slider coming off the dining room kitchen or whatever. And they've got this massive dream. And my first thing I tell people when they're looking at this is, I think the biggest mistake that I see people make is not the proper planning or bringing in the design professionals to

0: project to get a quality design, make sure you plan all those things. And there's a lot of insights that the designers have, right? That they're seeing more projects, they're pulling data from wherever that you don't always get. I absolutely always say you should invest on that front end. And even if I tell contractors, you might be the best installer in the world, but a poorly designed project will still be a poorly designed project. And no matter how good you install it, just is.
1: Oh yeah. And there's nothing more frustrating for the end user, homeowner, or whoever else that now has to tear up part of their paver patio, take apart part of their deck, and bring heavy equipment into the finished backyard because they want to put gas for the fire pit.
0: I actually just ran into this problem today. I get pulled into lots of projects, as you'd imagine, with my background. But same thing, right? It's just a lot of times, too, people don't have the budget. So they're like, I'm just going to do this. I'm just going to do the pool for now and do this later. If you don't plan for it all at the beginning, it's going to cost you way more over the long term because you did for that exact reason, right? Where you're not thinking about utilities or foundations or access or all the above. And you just made everything way more complicated for the next guy that's showing up.
1: Think about all the electrical you have to put in back there with dedicated circuits. And if you're putting a pool, that's one thing. If you got a hot tub, another. But you could have three or four circuits in an outdoor living space out there if you're not careful by the time you put appliances and everything else in.
0: Oh, yeah.
1: You need to. That should be your first step, is planning where that stuff goes. That way, you've got it torn apart once, and you can build from there.
0: Yeah, and you can do things like you said, where you maybe stub a gas line in, or maybe you put in a foundation for a kitchen, but you're going to cover it with a planter until you're ready to build it. Or a lot of ways to create efficiency if you think through it on the front end. And we talk to homeowners about that all the time. That's actually one of the driving forces behind us acquiring the Yards End Design Company, is trying to get in on the front end of it just to alleviate some of that. Because if you look at the interest in outdoor living for us, our thought is, how do we deliver the product, which is really the space, to the consumer in a more streamlined way? And it really starts with design, and obviously education and product, all those things come together, but the design really drives all. And people are more design savvy than they've ever been. So got to make sure you have the right colors and textures and patterns and all those things as well. But pulling it all together is a work of art. It's like the difference between a chef and buying the ingredients, right? You got to have a great recipe, otherwise the meal stinks, right?
1: That's the thing. And yes, they're more design savvy. However, they can be so much more dangerous if it's a DIY project, because just because you've got 12 things that look good in your Pinterest folder doesn't mean this is all going to work together.
0: Yeah, absolutely. Yep.
1: Oh, yeah. It's tough. And then what happens is the project gets going. They get it halfway done. They realize they're in over their head, and maybe they even hired the wrong landscape contractor to come work on it. And then somebody has to come in, design it, fix it, put it back together.
0: Yeah.
1: And it's never less money.
0: Yeah. And it's tough too, because unlike, I would say, building a home where people are used to that and there's a pretty consistent process, outdoor living in many markets is still, I would say, somewhat unregulated. And there are very few what I would call outdoor living general contractors. So even though you might have a designer, a big challenge for us is also finding ways to streamline it, where, you know, as you might have 10 GCs on or 10 subcontractors on a project, plumber, electrician, mason, pool guy, all those different facets of the trades. And they all have to be coordinated. You got to make sure it all works together. So that part's a little bit of a challenge. And again, we've got tools we're trying to help with on that. And design's a big piece of that. But for sure, I mean, I would say you see this big gap where people, there's an expectation where they want these spaces.
2: Around the House, we'll be right back with our special Memorial Day Best Of episode with Joe Raboyne after these important messages. Stick around.
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1: No question. And I think one of the biggest things that people miss as well out there when the project's all said and done is don't forget the lighting. The lighting can take that project and put a 10X on the end of it as far as how it looks in the evening and how you use it as well.
2: Yeah, no, for sure. And I hear this often, right? We don't do lighting. The homeowner may not even think about it because they're like, oh, I have a porch light. And then they realize it's like a spotlight when they're sitting out there. And to retrofit any of those spaces, that's an absolute nightmare. If you're not offering lighting as part of this, man, you're doing your customer a disservice for sure.
1: And I'm saying I have an outlet on the back of the house by the faucet, so I'm good on the power.
2: Yeah, exactly.
1: No one's putting power strips outside to run their outdoor living. You have to deal with it all at once. And again, it's so easy to run cable when the landscapers are out there working on stuff before they have all the stuff in. So you're not digging stuff up, tunneling under, edging, whatever you're doing.
2: Yeah.
1: Just do it on the front end as part of the plan. And it's so much easier than to make it a weekend project or having a professional out for a week doing it when you're trying to get it done correctly.
2: Yeah. And I think the other thing I like to talk to designers about or contractors as well is like, you need to do a lot more on the front end with asking questions, right? Things like how many people will use in this space? How often do you use it? What are you trying to accomplish with the space? And then even dig into what type of furniture are you envisioning? Like people might be thinking, well, I want a big deep seating sectional and I want a farm table that seats 12. And yeah, you go through the whole thing and then someone designs it and they can only put a bistro table there. I've seen this happen so many times. So you have to understand what they're thinking or at least ask the question. And if they don't know, dig into it a little bit because it'll ultimately drive what that project will look like and how it'll be sized and shaped and all that. But
1: you're so right, because foundationally there's a post coming off that cover, right? That's right where somebody wants to put that L-shaped exterior sectional couch because they didn't think about which way that was going to face. And now they're in trouble because it's broken up and they got to come up with a different furniture choice.
2: Yeah, no, absolutely. Yeah.
1: So that is cool.
2: Lots to consider.
1: There is. And what are you seeing in trends right now, Joe? There's so many things that are happening and so many things firing off. If you're going to say for 2025, what are you seeing out there as far as the expansion of this and all the beauty that's happening in the backyard or even front yard space?
2: Yeah, no, that's a great question. Something that we study a lot and I try to connect with. And I think I'll go back to the beginning with the wellness trend. I think I would say this is a long-term macro trend where, again, people are realizing that these are important spaces and they're thinking about them differently. And really what that leads to is if I think about this space as something that I use on a daily basis and I'm hoping to achieve a better quality of life and overall health and better health and well-being and also function, it's radically different than thinking about, I need a place that I can party and entertain six times in the summer. Totally different value proposition. So some of the things, the trends that come off of that, I would say all these are interconnected to some degree, is when you think about some of the fundamental principles of biophilic design, well, number one would probably be really that connection physically and visually to the exterior. You mentioned before where someone had a patio door or a window, right? And so thinking about like, how do we create a space that helps draw people out visually? So it might be where you position a fireplace or a water feature or a pool, and how it's viewed from the inside. But then how do I access that space more seamlessly? And you think about zero edge transitions, even nano walls, large French doors, retractable screens, or even pass-throughs where you have an indoor kitchen that opens up a window and all of a sudden there's someone on the outside and there's a bar there, right? So you have this seamless flowing transition between. I think, yes, some of those things can be expensive, but a lot of that also is just a design choice. And I think it's interesting to talk to other designers on the inside. Oftentimes those choices, again, they don't necessarily cost any more money. It's just thinking of, hey, I'm going to build an indoor kitchen. Where should I put the outdoor kitchen? And by the way, this homeowner is very interested in growing an herb garden, or maybe they have a brick oven, like you said, and or like to grill. And maybe I would put a salsa garden here in a raised bed or a vertical garden. And just thinking about it in a much more holistic view, from a holistic viewpoint. And the other part of that I would say is thinking through how can I connect this space to, because this is something I would say the majority is leaning toward, and certainly millennials and Gen Zs are, is how do I make a bigger impact or less of an impact to the natural environment? And so that may be sustainable product, recycled content, but it also a big shift is thinking of where can I add a pollinator garden? How can I do some stormwater capture? How can I improve biodiversity in this area? Or how can I draw butterflies into my backyard? Where you start to immerse all the senses and they're thinking about all of it connected, right? Instead of, again, going back to what it used to be, where I just want a place to have a killer barbecue this weekend. And that's a big part of it too. But the value proposition is way different. And people, if you're going to use a space every day, especially if you're in a nice climate that's fairly year-round, you're willing to invest more in thinking about, I'm going to be out here every day. I might put an outdoor shower in. I'm going to do yoga out here. I'm going to work from home. So I need a Wi-Fi booster. I need some shade because it's hot right here and I'm going to be out here during the day. All those things start to change. And again, if you're not thinking about this as a designer, I always thought this isn't about manipulation. This is about understanding your client and giving them the best possible environment for their life, right? And how you can help them improve their life. And if you come in with that attitude and you're sincere about it, and that's something you can't fake, man, the contractors who are embracing this, designers who are, have so much work that you start talking about, hey, I understand you asked for a patio. I want to talk about health and wellness and what you hope to achieve with this space. Totally different conversation. Boom. The homeowners, what are you talking about? I asked you to put pavers in. I understand that you asked me that, but I want to tell you a little bit about what we know about the importance of being outside and how this space can impact you, your children, your neighbor, your family. And man, I've had this conversation many times over the last few years and people get emotional about it because most people I don't think understand why they want this space, but it's absolutely intrinsic. It's fundamental in our DNA that we are drawn out to these outdoor spaces. And I think when you start to connect the dots, it seems so obvious, right? Like you said, yeah. I'm outside, I see this bird, I feel the wind, I feel the sun on my face, like the music, everything feels better. And yeah. So I think when you dig into that, the conversation then becomes so different. Like we can talk about product later. And I realize I work for a manufacturer and that's important to us, but product should be way down on the discussion list. You need to solve these first and that'll help solve that later on.
1: Yeah. One of my favorite tricks as a kitchen and bath designer is if we were doing that kitchen, dining room or whatever, and the door went out to the patio from there and we were doing an outdoor space as well, or they were even planning an outdoor space and maybe they had a covered area, was to bring the tile that was in the kitchen, if it would work outside, to bring that through the nanowall or door system.
2: Yep.
1: And take it out into that entry out there to make it inviting. So it seems like it's seamless that outside is still on the inside.
2: Yeah.
1: And then as it went out into the elements, you could transition over into a complementary or color matching decking product. And it just looks absolutely stunning. And technology these days and the selection of materials has made that so much easier to do. And it's just so darn inviting when it all makes sense.
2: Yeah. And it's interesting. And as you said, when you get those spaces, the ones that are done really well, you'll be in those spaces. I've been to events and I've been to people's homes that have them, and as you have, and you think all of a sudden you realize you're like, wait a minute, I'm not actually in the house anymore. I'm actually out on a porch, but I feel like I'm in the kitchen. And those,
1: insane.
2: That blurring of the lines is really, think about how engaging that is, right? Or if you're in the house, you're like, what is going on out there? And it pulls people out of there, gets us off our screens, off our devices, and we're out engaging with the natural world, having conversations, food, and all of the above. It's really what life is about at the end of the day, is trying to create a space that fosters those types of interactions, which I think is what's driving people to want these types of spaces.
1: It's funny, I'm in the Pacific Northwest, so we have some winters that are less than desirable at times to be hanging out outside, but it could be 50 degrees outside. And if I've got a dinner party at my house and I'm outside cooking pizzas, for instance, all of a sudden.
0: Around the House will be right back with our special Memorial Day Best Of episode with Joe Raboin after these important messages. Stick around.
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5: Welcome to Preparedness Thoughts with John Stephenson. John understands the importance of being prepared. Through rain, rocks, and snow, he has seen it all and survived. He has seen major disasters like Mount St. Helens and how vehicles were stopped in the street from the volcanic ash. Earthquakes, too, including the Loma Prieta earthquake, which felt like it wouldn't stop shaking. People were without electricity and could not hardly buy groceries or gasoline. The homeless lit bonfires in the streets. The Bay Bridge and other freeways were broken. God only knows what will be next.
6: Welcome to Preparedness Thoughts by John Stephenson. We invite Jesus Christ through the Holy Spirit to guide us as we examine how our preparations can be used to preserve the lives of ourselves, our family, and others. Who remembers the story of the little red hen? I do. The story asks, who will do the many steps that it takes to make the bread? Like the gathering, the grinding, and the baking. Well, no one would help, and the little red hen had only enough to feed her little family of baby chicks. All of those who did not help did not eat. And we can understand this theme because it's even in the Bible. There's a part that says, those who do not work shall not eat. So again, I ask the question, how prepared should we be? Well, it makes me think of the many people who I have talked to about being prepared. Just prepare in having the most basic food supplies for the just-in-case situation. Yeah, you can go back to that story of the little red hen and think about the dog, the cow, the pig. Think of all those animals, and they didn't want to help. But I think in some future day, people will want to eat, and they will wish they had stored up. So when I talk about storing up the basics, I get a surprising mix of responses from people. Some will say, well, I hope nothing bad happens. Or they might say, if something bad happens, I guess I'll just die. Or, I don't want to live if there's such a calamity were to occur. Or, I'll go to your house. Or, God will provide. And I do think God did provide you with a mind and a body by which you can foresee a time of difficulty and prepare for it. If you are that person who sacrificed your extra blessing from today to make provision for an unknown need tomorrow, what portion are you willing to give those who are hungry tomorrow? Well, I don't know the answer. And I know that charity is right and proper, and so is providing for your own. This question, though, is a struggle because we don't know if a calamity would last a month, month and a half, a year and a half. We don't know. And by the way, if it is a year and a half, it takes that long to plant, to grow, and to harvest a crop. Pretty much that's the rule. Anyway, you will want to examine these questions before a situation requires a quick answer. And you probably want to think more with your intellect than with your heart. because you can change your mind later if you want. But if you think with your heart, it's pretty tough to see the situation. There's a few people who say, "Don't worry, we'll be raptured before any great struggle arises." This is a real question because people with great minds have disagreed with this very point. They disagree with each other in each point of view. Well, I think it's only reasonable to have a supply of the basic foods that we need stored up for some time of difficulty, not for the great tribulation, but just for times of great difficulty. If our country does go through a time of judgment, it just might be a hard and a long period of time. We will want to get through that difficulty. This is episode 20. I urge you to start your preparations now before there is an urgent need and what you want is hard to find. Remember to give thanks to God for the blessings that you do have.
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2: Yeah, that is cool. Before we run out of time, what other brands of stuff are hot right now that you guys, we could sit here for another 2 hours doing Joe Rogan style thing and talk about product, but just because it's a mile deep.
3: Oh, yeah.
2: I'd be on page two of the list of things that we could be talking about, but
3: yeah.
2: You guys have the whole outdoor space covered, which is cool.
3: Yeah, when we look at it, what's interesting, again, if you go back, our history was primarily hardscape masonry, and now that we're in all the other pieces, the reality is, and this is what led to a lot of this, is most projects have, they may have a deck on part of it, they may have a stone wall, natural stone steps, all of the above. But a lot of these projects, people, from a design perspective, they also really prefer, I would say, mixed materials. And number one, we're making sure, as I mentioned, that all these products kind of work together and that we're thinking about color palettes and design and shape and all that texture, all that kind of holistically. But we're also looking at solutions that, for instance, there's a product called InstaDeck, which is a revolutionary product. It's actually designed, it's the same thickness as a paver, and it's designed to be laid on the same substrate, same base prep as a paver would be. The cool part about that is you can now get a grade flush level deck look, right, at grade level. And you can even use it around a pool where it's technically permeable because the water would flow through the joints, the spacers. But you can mix and match pavers as well. So you can bring that look of that deck right down into the landscape. And if you want to, you could blend it with pavers and create patterns and whatnot. But that's one example of we're just looking at our materials differently. And a solution like that, you've been in construction, like to do something like that without that system, man, you're just, you're talking about a little bit of engineering and probably gonna have some issues with it down the road at some point with building a structure underneath, trying to anchor it, all the above.
2: And not creating my own second swimming pool under my deck that my winter rains have a place to go. Yeah, it's like,
3: exactly.
2: Oh, yeah. It would be like just another swamp pool underneath there. So that would be horrible, but that changes everything to give you that seamless transition where you could come down those stairs and transition into that and really make some really cool design features with that.
3: Yeah, absolutely. So then also thinking through, as you mentioned, lighting and making sure we have the different lighting components to support that entire space from the deck all the way down. The fencing and rail piece, that's huge. Different railing styles. We have a new cable rail, elevation cable rail, which is a pre-strung cable rail, which you basically just open it up and you tighten it down. And it's got like this pulley system, so you don't have to go and tighten every individual cable up. These are examples of, we're trying to make sure what we're doing is also easier to install, not just beautiful, but not on point with design, which those things are key. But we also know that labor is a challenge, right? And so our pool of labor is probably not going to get any larger. This may shrink. So we got to figure out solutions to improve on the speed of it. And that's an example of that. InstaDeck, again, is, I would say, another example of that. So we're looking through that lens. So we see design, installation, color, texture, all those things working in unison to make sure we're reinventing the way we approach it.
2: Yeah, I love railing options because so many people get done with planning the deck and they go, now I got to do the railing. And then they cringe because they know what they got to spend on railing to get something cool. Yeah. And if you can do something that saves on the labor, that really helps that project get off the ground.
3: Yeah, for sure. The other thing I would say is also a macro trend is that the yards, our American yards are shrinking like radically.
2: No kidding.
3: Anybody who's been around a big city can see that, right? They're jamming as many houses as they can in a small lot. And so it's making us rethink product design and even how this, what an outdoor living space means. We're looking at it through the lens of an outdoor living space might be someone's balcony living in an apartment building all the way down to 10 by 20 foot area that's off the side of an alley or on the side yard or the front yard. And so we also then are thinking, if you have a very narrow space, for instance, a 12-inch deep block doesn't work. You need something narrower. And so what does that look like? And so our products like our Artforms modular panel system were born out of that idea is taking a relatively thin product and basically bolting it together with stainless hardware to alleviate the need to build a really heavy gravity-based planter, seawall, bench, kitchen, that type of thing. So all these things cross over. But yeah, I mean, looking, just stepping back, going, what does an outdoor living space consist of? Where are they at? We also see a big shift towards multifamily. people live in multifamily, whether condos or apartment complexes, still want an outdoor living space, right? So those are more community oriented, but really does affect product design and overall design. And we're looking through consistently through that lens, as well as the commercial piece.
2: Yeah, it's interesting. And to jump on that, my girlfriend's got a beautiful townhouse and it's 72 inches of depth off the back wall back there of space. It's nice and wide. There's a lot of space there, but there's a 6-foot fence that you're in a box. Yeah. So design wise, how do you make this look with a limit of space and access?
3: Yeah, no, that's for sure. That's exactly where we're at. It's funny because I think even a lot of the contracting and design community will just write off certain areas like that. Well, they don't have the half acre, 1 acre lot that we're used to. But those same people, a lot of cases, I would say they have the disposable income to do it. They have the will to do it. And so you may need to get creative with using angular design. Maybe there's built-ins, there's vertical gardens, there's trellises, right? You're creating a hybrid space, perhaps. Or maybe you need to shift the whole outdoor living space to the front yard. And you're seeing this happen with a lot of new construction, which was the original outdoor living space, by the way, if you go back far enough.
2: Amen.
3: But it's interesting because I think you can still achieve a lot in a very small space. And I relate it back to indoor. If you imagine, if I had a 10 by 12 foot dining room, for instance, like that's a pretty decent sized dining room, right?
2: Sure.
3: But a lot of people in their mind, they're like, I don't have enough space when they have a detached garage. And you actually measure it. It's 25 feet from the house and the lot's 50 feet wide. You're like, you realize you've got over 1,000 square feet back here. And they don't because they're thinking in their mind of this big, beautiful, expansive yard. But when you start designing it, you're like, wow, I can really do a lot in this space. So part of it is on us, I think, to inspire and show people that through our marketing, through some of the design tools we have, through our companies like YardZen. And we're doing that. But I think it's just a shifting mindset of how do we meet the consumer where they're at today with the current trends that are happening with construction overall. And that's a big one that we're focused on.
2: Man, no kidding. And it's so amazing when people get the chance to rethink. And again, that's where bringing that professionalism is, because sometimes as homeowners and even as contractors that are just out there that are maybe doing that remodel but need to address the outdoor space as part of the project.
3: Yeah.
2: Sometimes people are, you're standing in the middle of the forest and you can't see the trees. Sometimes bringing that fresh-eyed professional that does this for a living is the smartest way to get that project off the ground. And planning is always the key to success with any outdoor project from where I come from.
3: Yeah, no, 100%.
2: Yeah. So Joe, what have we not missed? Because we're running out of time. What have we not talked on here? What have we missed? Again, we could go for hours and go down some pretty deep rabbit holes, but what else have we not talked about real quick as we wrap this up?
3: Yeah, we covered a lot of ground, literally. And I would just reiterate from our perspective again that I think, and this is a worldwide macro trend with all construction, is this idea of this nature and built world connection. And how do we redesign the places we live, work, and play to better foster that connection with the outdoor world? And again, a lot of it's visual, a lot of it's connection, a lot of it's functional and design related. It's all related. But I would say for those who are listening, if you're in this space and you're a designer, you're a builder, you're a homeowner, dig in and do some research. And we're going to be publishing some things throughout the coming year on some of the data that's out there. But I can't stress enough, I think the outdoor space is an antidote for a lot of the issues that plague our society in a way, right? Where I think we all know we're addicted to screens. We all know that certain things aren't quite right. We're all, I think, longing for authentic experiences and relationships and natural experiences. And the spaces that we build, and whether we really understand it or not, are creating a vehicle for people to have those experiences. And if you start from there, man, I just think the whole narrative changes. And I only see upside from this point on for our industry and even beyond. And so I think understanding that, learning that, and then sharing that with your clients is absolutely huge and will be transformational.
2: Amen. And if people are going to spend some screen time, they should be on your website designing and planning that space so they can escape it. So where's the best place for them to do that?
3: Yeah, I would say probably for outdoor living in general, I'd say Belgard.com, MoistureShield.com, or you can go right to OldCastleAPG as well.com and you can see all of our brands on there.
2: Yeah, that's a great website, by the way. It's got a great umbrella to really guide you into the products you might be looking at. OldCastleAPG, that's a great place to find stuff.
3: Yeah, absolutely. To link into other sites and you can go down that rabbit hole and see all the stuff you never knew we made.
2: Exactly. Joe, thanks for taking the time today, brother. I appreciate it. It's great bringing a professional like yourself that's got the experience and the knowledge and sharing it with the audience out there so people can make the right decisions and get that backyard living or even front yard living if you're going old school.
3: Yeah.
2: For your dreams and get that built correctly. Thanks for taking the time,
3: my friend. No problem, man. I appreciate it, Eric. It's been a pleasure, and I look forward to connecting sometime again in the future.
2: We'll make sure to make that happen. I'm Eric G. Thanks for tuning in to Around the House.
1: Thank you for tuning in to the first hour of the Around the House show. We will see you next time.
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4: Stop for a moment. Take a deep breath and mentally come with me. See that manger? Look inside. What do you see? Nestled in the hay is a tiny newborn baby wrapped tightly. He's no ordinary baby. The very Son of God in human form. Who but God would come up with a plan to have a relationship with us that would begin with a baby? This means Jesus was willing at that special moment of divine conception to be reduced to one cell. The one of whom John wrote, all things were made by him, the designer of DNA, the architect of the universe. Yet all that indescribable creative power and genius became one cell in the body of Mary. Jesus said of his Father, a body you prepared for me. Because Jesus became one of us, he experienced what life is like here on earth. He understands our limitations and our frailties, our grief and our loneliness. Psalm 103 says, for he knows how we are formed. He remembers that we are dust. Because his crib was a manger, none can say they are too poor to approach him. Ordinary people can visit mangers, shepherds and shopkeepers, farmers and street sweepers. We can all come with our worship and our requests. No wonder the angel said, I bring you good news of great joy. But there's more to the angel's message. He goes on to say, a Savior has been born to you. Because Jesus came, we can bring our sins to him and find forgiveness and freedom from guilt. For this little baby who lay in a manger, one day was crucified on a cross to pay the price for all the wrongs we have ever done. He's waiting for you to come to him today.
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8: With SRN News, I'm Mary Rose. President Trump says an agreement with Iran has been largely negotiated. In a post on Truth Social, the president said the final details of the deal are being discussed and that the agreement will allow the Strait of Hormuz to be opened. This after public statements today from officials from both countries appear to signal some progress on key issues. Speaking in India today, Secretary of State Marco Rubio said there may be news coming soon about Iran without giving any specifics. Here's a NATO reaction to President Trump's decision to send 5,000 troops to Poland.
9: His announcement came just weeks after he had ordered the same number of troops to be pulled out of Europe. NATO officials were meeting in Helsingborg, Sweden, when they reacted to the news, including Swedish Foreign Minister Maria Malmer Stenergard.
10: Well, it is confusing, indeed, and not always easy to navigate.
9: NATO Secretary General Mark Rutte seemed pleased with the decision, and so too did Polish Foreign Minister Radosław Sikorski.
11: I want to thank the President and everybody who contributed to this decision.
9: Trump announced the deployment on Truth Social, citing strong ties with Polish President Karol Nawrocki. I'm Lawrence Brooks.
8: President Trump is touting what he calls a major jobs milestone. The president said 100% of net new jobs since 2025 have been created in the private sector as his administration seeks to root out unnecessary bureaucrats within the federal government. Speaking at the swearing-in of Kevin Warsh as the new Federal Reserve Chair, the president said the administration cut excess government positions, adding that many former federal workers are now earning significantly more in private industry. This is SRN News.
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15: With a Wall Street Business Report, I'm Bob Agnew. President Trump has overseen the White House swearing in of the new Federal Reserve Chair. The president said he would like to see Kevin Warsh help stimulate the economy, even as the president tried to emphasize the nation's central bank would remain independent. Europeans being told to expect oil and gas prices to remain above what they were before the Iran war for at least until the end of next year.
16: The European Union's economy commissioner also says higher energy prices are primarily responsible for driving inflation to a forecast of 3.1% for this year and 2.4% for 2027. That's a good deal higher than the earlier forecast for this year of 1.9%. Rich Thomason reporting.
15: The stock market closed out its eighth straight winning week. Rostor's Workday and Zoom Communications helped drive the market higher after reporting stronger profits than expected. The Dow was up 294 points. For the Wall Street Business Report, I'm Bob Agnew.
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17: Happy Memorial Day weekend. In this special best of edition of the Around the House show, we are going to chat about how to build your own pizza oven. Let's do this.
2: Welcome to the Around the House show, the next generation of home improvement. Thanks for joining me today. I'm Eric G. And if there's an episode that we do this year that's going to make you hungry, I can just about guarantee this is going to be it. And this is something super cool that I can't wait to share with you. We've got Ben Guilford, director of the Firebrick Company. Welcome to Around the House, my friend.
18: Thank you, Eric. Very lovely to be here. Thanks for having me.
2: Man, thanks for coming on. And, you know, it's late afternoon here. It's early in the morning there. That's the nice thing about you being down under. It's all different times.
18: It works really well, actually, the time difference. When we started selling the ovens in America, I thought, oh, is the time difference going to work? You know, but it does, you know, late afternoon for you, early morning for me. It's great.
2: It's great. Well, I got to say, first off, I am so impressed with what you have created because, dang, man, that is a killer pizza oven that is wood fired. I love it. We cook on it weekly and there's a learning curve like any art, but wow, that thing is stunning and it was pretty easy to build.
18: Thanks, man. That's lovely of you to say. I really appreciate that. And I'm glad to hear you're getting some, you know, some use out of it and some joy out of it, which is always, I guess, is the idea, is what we want. Because when you build yours, it was a few months ago now.
2: Yeah, it was kind of over the winter time here. So it was, you know, 6 months or so ago and, you know, just started going after it. And it's really hard to film for television only because all the content that I ran camera on, because it isn't like it's a hard build, but it's just time consuming with the things that you have to do it right.
18: Oh, I couldn't agree with you more. And that's we've got the video series of, you know, to follow along with how to build it. And what, how long is that? 3.5 hours? and I remember filming them just thinking, it was the second time that we'd filmed the video series. And I remember Joel, the videographer, saying, he's my best friend. He was my best man at my wedding. And he said to me, now, Ben, should we try to make them shorter this time? Should we try and cut down the length of the videos a bit? And I said, Joel, I don't think we can, man. It's just, it's a long process. And I want to show all the detail.
2: Because it makes a difference. It makes a difference. Those videos helped me a lot because you can print out the most great directions, which you've got on the website if you want to see them and look them on online. But really seeing somebody do it on a video is so helpful. And it was to me as well.
18: Yeah, absolutely. I think actually that's why we've been able to sell as many of the ovens as we have, is the videos and the detail that we go into, because, and they're freely available, like you don't have to pay to get them or anything. And so I find most of our customers actually tend to watch those videos before they buy. They watch the whole series and then they go, I can actually do this. And they go from this attitude of how on earth did they build that, to, oh, actually, no, I can see how I could do that, because it's all broken down into little steps, and you just tackle each step and get it done.
2: Yeah, it was so funny. And, you know, and you have to have patience on this because it's time consuming. It's beautiful. But when you get it all, when you all get it done and it's like, all right, I'm 90% here. Now you have to season it correctly. You got to not ruin your work. So it's anything. You've got to. It takes some patience, which is like the hardest part, because you're like, this is amazing. I got a few weeks of getting this thing ready now.
18: I get calls all the time from people who they'll say, oh, how long does it take to build? And I'll say, oh, you know, it depends on the oven. It might be the P85 is about 20 hours of work. And they're like, oh, I've got this event coming up in like 3 weeks' time or a month's time. And you know, it's a 21st birthday or something. And I just tell them, don't do it. Like, I'm not saying don't build the oven, but if you try to build it to a timeline, firstly, it takes all the fun out of it, because now you have to hustle. You don't get to just enjoy the process. But then you have this stress of, oh, I've got to get it done by then. But really, you've got to finish it at least 2 weeks before the due date, because of the curing times and all those heat up fires you've got to do, that slow drying process. It's a whole thing.
2: And you don't want your first pizza cook to be in front of all these people. There are steps to learning the art of this.
18: People do that, though. They put themselves through that. And I say, what are you doing? Like, you know, you've just built this oven and you've got like 20 of your best friends over and all your family. And this is your first time doing
2: pizza. You're going to burn it. I promise you. You're going to burn it.
18: It's going to be a burnt offering. 100%.
2: It is. And that's okay. But, you know, once you get it down and you realize that, okay, controlling your heat is like anything cooking, is making, you know, understanding where that sweet spot is for your style of pizza you like to cook. It's pretty easy at that point.
18: Yeah, absolutely. And it's lots of fun. We did a video recently called How to Enjoy a Pizza Party. And it wasn't like, it was, so it wasn't, I said out at the start of the video, I said, this is not a video to teach you like the most, you know, amazing dough or like, you know, there's heaps of videos on various doughs, et cetera, online. But I wanted to try and make the pizza cooking process less catering, like because it can feel like a catering experience where you don't even get to talk to your friends. And so I just set out a few tips to try and make it easier to, you know, and just to get people started in the process. So not to try to teach them how to make the best pizza right off the bat. You can work up to that. People spend like their, you know, whole careers, you know, as pizza professionals trying to nail it. But we just want to get them started so then they can build on that and just enjoy it.
2: Absolutely. And I got some tricks and tips we'll do at the end of the show. But I want to talk about your ovens here and where people start out with, because, you know, there's people out there that'll go, hey, I just want this little propane thing to throw on the countertop. And awesome, that's your jam. But if you really want a pizza oven, this is kind of what I say about people that have like the small $300 propane barbecues. You know, it's like, hey, that is great for somebody, right? That is perfect. But then the people that really want to cook, there's nothing better than wood fire. So this, to me, I think is the most cost effective way to do it, to build something professional and that is going to be a statement piece for your outdoor kitchen.
18: You mentioned like the smaller like benchtop ovens, and I actually have no problem with those. I think they're a really cool idea. If all you want to do is just cook maybe half a dozen pizzas, that's it. Then maybe that would actually be the best oven for you. I would actually say if you rang us up and said, "Hey Ben, like it's just me and my wife, and we don't really entertain much, and we just want to cook like maybe three or four pizzas on a weekend. Which oven would you recommend for us?" I'd say probably don't get one of ours because it would be wasteful. It takes a fair bit of fuel to heat our ovens up, and you really want to get value out of that. So, no, I don't think those benchtop ovens are bad. In fact, we get a lot of people calling us saying, "I've had one of those benchtop ovens. I love it, and I love making pizza, but I've hit the limit of it. I want to do more. And I want to do more than just pizza. I want to do roasting and baking and slow cooking and all that other stuff. And I just can't do it. It's just for doing a few pizzas, and it does that really well.
2: And there's nothing wrong with that. But what you guys have it's cool that you have something that is small enough for a family to use and to have a good pizza party. And you could have 20 people over and still with your smallest oven. Really enjoy a pizza party with that. And then you've got, hey, I want to have my own commercial unit and I want to have 1,000 people over. You've got that as well.
17: Around the House will be right back with more from Ben from the Firebrick Company. Stick around.
19: 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It's a community of people like you helping each other. So yeah, if you're frustrated too, here's your chance.

0: human products on the market. Hi, I'm Dr. Mitch. Since most chronic diseases have inflammation, our optimized curcumin seems to be a perfect addition to any nutritional program. It makes sense to me that preventing or reducing inflammation is a key component to our overall health. The Mayo Clinic found that curcumin can decrease swelling and inflammation, has antioxidant properties, and research suggests that curcumin can prevent cancer, or at least slow the spread of cancer, and in many instances make chemotherapy more effective. It protects our healthy cells even from radiation. 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

0: What's up? This is Sticks of Dania.
1: And Satchel from Steel Panther. And you are listening to
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2: 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We are talking about building your own wood-fired pizza oven with Ben from the Fire Brick Company. Let's continue this discussion.
3: I want to do more, and I want to do more than just pizza. I want to do roasting and baking and slow cooking and all of that other stuff, and I just can't do it. It's just for doing a few pieces, and it does that really well.
4: And there's nothing wrong with that. But what you guys have it's cool that you have something that is small enough for a family to use and to have a good pizza party, and you could have 20 people over and still with your smallest oven really enjoy a pizza party with that. And then you've got, hey, I want to have my own commercial unit and I want to have 1,000 people over. You've got that as well.
3: We've got a range. And so you've got the smallest oven. You've got our P85, and it's not small.
4: No.
3: A lot of people, they look at our range of ovens and they see, oh, we've got the smallest to the largest, and they figure, well, the small one must be kind of small, and it's not. It's 33.5 inches internal diameter, which is pretty big. We had my brother-in-law's 50th birthday party recently, Rob, and I didn't have a gift for Rob, sort of, I was trying to think, what could I get him? And in the end, I said, you know what, Rob, I'll cater for you. And he has the same oven you have. He has a P85. He had 40 people over, and I cooked pizza for everybody out of that oven. And I was cooking one or two at a time. And I had a team of 4 people rolling out bases and topping them for me, and they couldn't keep up because the pizzas will be cooked in between 90 seconds and 2 minutes if you put the right amount of toppings on. So even our smallest oven caters for big groups. Actually, a lovely story: customer in Australia during our lockdowns here. Oh, don't even get me started on lockdowns.
4: Yeah, don't get me started as well.
3: anyway, we had a customer who their daughter was getting married, and the wedding reception, the venue, got shut down at short notice. I don't know exactly what happened, but basically the wedding reception was like going to be cancelled. And they moved it to their house, and they fed 60 people pizza out of their P85.

0: And I was like, that's such a cool story. Like, you know, because people call us all the time. They want to buy the biggest one.
1: Well, I think I was one of those people. I think I was like, all right, I'm looking at the D105, or I was looking at the 130, and you're like, slow down, cowboy. That might not be what you need.
0: No, no. So for everyone listening, I didn't say slow down, cowboy. Yeah. But I do ask everyone, I say, you know, everyone who reaches out and they ask, particularly for the bigger stuff, first question I ask them is it for a restaurant? And if it is, if they're building a restaurant, which happens quite often, we say, awesome, perfect oven for you. But if you're not, if it's for home, then we actually really encourage people to think a little smaller. The D105 is the model down. We sell heaps of those because the heat up time really affects like your enjoyment of the oven. And the example I give is, let's say with the D130, it's got a 4.5 hour heat up time, which is pretty phenomenal. Like that's a long time. And the thing is, it's a lot of oven to heat. You're bringing up all this thermal mass from stone cold all the way up to 700 Fahrenheit, 750, as hot as you want. But that you bring up a lot of material up to this temperature. And so that takes some time. And I say to people like, well, you know, look, if you're having 50 people over, then it wouldn't even faze you. You'd get up in the morning and fire the oven so that it's ready for the evening. Like it wouldn't bother you because it's this big event that you're having. But if you're having three friends over, can you be bothered spending 4.5 hours firing up just, and you know you're only going to cook a handful of pizzas, let's say, or maybe a roast. Can you be bothered? Can you justify the time and the firewood to do it? And whereas if you have a smaller oven, well, that justification is so much easier because the time is like halved. And actually, that's why we sell so many. The P85, the oven you have, is our biggest seller because it has a really rapid heat up time. It's like 1 hour and 15 minutes. And whereas like the D105, which is the next biggest seller, that's a 2.5 hour heat up time. And so now that comes with a trade-off where the cool down time is the trade-off. So if you can cook as the oven's cooling. Have you done much of that?
1: Yeah, I have. I've had people over here where we've had an all-day party and I'm throwing pizzas in and I start cooking at maybe 1 or 2 o'clock in the afternoon and I'm still throwing some dinner in as it's cooking. It still works, you know?
0: Oh, absolutely. So your oven should take, if it's dropping from 750 down to 150, so if you put the door in the oven and that seals the chamber off so that you don't have air going in and out, cooling it down, it should take around 36 hours to drop from 750 to 150, which means you've got all this cooking you can do as it cools down. You can cook a
1: bunch. I've reheated the pizza the next morning for breakfast that I didn't eat the night before on it. So I've done
0: That's actually something that you could really look at doing is when you're making up your pizza dough for the pizzas the night before, make up some bread dough. Right, but with a small amount of yeast, so it rises really slowly, and let it rise overnight in the fridge or something, and then bake it the following morning.

0: you know, like I'm going to do some baking in the afternoon, and then Sunday I'm going to do like biscuits and cakes, and then on Monday I'm going to dehydrate fruit and vegetables and other things, all from the one firing, which I really encourage because it's really good use of all of that heat. You're not wasting the energy that's been put into the oven from all that lovely.
1: Yeah, the other thing I've done too is if I had any wet firewood or stuff that might have gotten damp that is close enough, was I'll reset the oven, you know, the next morning, and it's still warm enough in there that I can do that. And I'm like, oh, I'm just going to kiln dry my wood for the next time.
0: Yes, exactly. I only figured that out. It took me years to realize. I think it was a customer suggested it to me. They said, yeah, well, if the oven cools down enough, and it does need to cool down enough.
1: Otherwise, you've got another day of pizza cooking.
0: We have a Facebook community group for the business, and people are free to join it. And anyone's free to join and have a chat about our ovens. And a chap posted the other day, he said, oh, I was kiln drying a bunch of wood, but I put it in at like 500 Fahrenheit. and he said he put all this firewood into his oven, all this damp wood, he closed the door, went to bed. And then he came out the next morning and his oven was sitting at 900 Fahrenheit. he said it had all become charcoal.
2: Around the House will be right back with more from Ben from the Firebrick Company. Stick around.
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2: 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Let's continue this discussion.
1: What I like about your kits is, especially, you know, when you're talking, starting out, and, you know, not a lot of people out there are masons or anything else, but like the P85, you have made it so easy to take it step by step, and the right pieces are pre-cut. You cut the pieces that don't require special tools. You've made it about as DIY friendly as it could ever be.
0: That's been my goal. Like since I started the business, was to try to make these kits as easy as possible to build, because then obviously that appeals to the broadest range of people. It opens it up. Like, and it's actually something that gives me a lot of joy is,

0: reading our Google reviews. If I'm ever feeling a bit sad, I just jump on out and read our Google reviews. well, because one of my favorite comments that I get is, I had no experience with masonry. I'd never laid a brick in my life. And I bought this kit and look what I've built. And they're so proud of it, you know, of what they've been able to do. And a big part of that is, well, we've tried, I've built, I don't know how many of these things, like so many of them. And every time I build one again, I think, oh, I could change this little thing. I've just noticed this little thing that no one's mentioned. And if I just change that, that would make this just 0.5% easier to build. And that's, it's been what? We started in 2011. So it's like 13 years of
1: just constant refining.
0: Yeah,
1: that makes sense. And, you know, it goes together quick. I mean, it was funny. I had about, because we had two cameras running at some point, we had about 17 hours of content, you know, for the whole process that we had filmed, you know. Yes. Of course, for my show, we had to make it into a 10-minute piece, which was nearly impossible, but we did. But, you know, we only used a little bit of it. But it was so fun to do that. And I think the cool part is that you have cast, you know, like that whole upper chimney piece and stuff. You've made the hard pieces already for us in that kit.
0: Yes.
1: So the hardest part, which isn't that hard, is setting up the brick on the front, and the rest of it is just patience.
0: Yeah, that's exactly right. It's we've looked at every element of the build and gone, well, is that achievable by someone who's handy? And this is the test I have, actually. Some people reach out and they say, do you think I can build it? I don't know them personally, and so I need to make a sort of a judgment call on it. But I just say, well, look, if you can build the stand for the oven to go on, I guarantee you can easily build the oven, because the stand is much more challenging than the oven itself. You know, depending on how you tackle the stand, that can be much more difficult. And so if you can build a stand, mate, you can build the oven very easily.
1: So let me tell you about how I built my stand, because I did something completely different.
0: Tell me more about it. It was very cool.
1: So what I did is I poured a concrete footing that was about, 8 inches thick. This was an H. So I went kind of an H and then a box around it this way. And so what I did is I poured that as one piece, put rebar down in it because I wanted it to be really sturdy and not move around at all. Mm-hmm. And then on top, I put bolts in it so I could bolt it down like you would a house, for instance. And then I got the heavy-duty steel studs to build a steel-framed box, basically, underneath that. And so what was cool was I had the outside of the box, but that middle wall that went in the middle of that H set right under the oven as well. So that added some rigidity in that.
0: Absolutely. I saw it, and I was very impressed because... is that readily available? Like that heavy duty steel stud? Can you just
1: that's at my Lowe's store down the street. It's on the shelf.
0: Man, in Australia we can't get that. We can get this chintzy, thin, flimsy, like internal walling type stuff, but not the heavy duty actual.
1: Yeah,
0: like,
1: this is the heavier stuff. Lowe's carries it. Home Depot has the thinner stuff, but then what I did is I wrapped that around with half inch. OSB that's waterproof, the chipboard on the outside that had the waterproof barrier on it. And on the top, I put in inch and an eighth subfloor material. So it's like this across the whole thing.
0: Yeah, nice.
1: So I had that all tied together. It was all screwed in this way. And then I put another inch of concrete board, the tile backer board, that I did a mud layer in between and screwed those down on top of it. So I had something that was going to be very heat proof. So I didn't have to worry about that.
0: Yeah, and look, you know, for the floor, people reach out to us and ask us, you know, what do I need to use for my bench top? And one rule we have is, look, non-combustible. So don't go using timber under your floor. The insulation is really, really good. You're not going to set it on fire, but it's still something we can't recommend. So, but, you know, you got that, like, the Hardy Backer tile underlay.
1: Yeah, I did two layers of that with... thin-set concrete in between them that you put tile down with, and that's not going anywhere.
0: Exactly right. And so as long as you have enough structural support under that, which you did with all of that steel framing that you had, then that's all you need. But one of the things, like if anyone's listening to this thinking, oh, man, like I'd love to build an oven, and maybe it's not even one of ours, but you're wanting to build an oven and you're wanting suggestions on your stand, just reach out to us, because we're more than happy to provide advice around what will work and what won't. Because the last thing we want to see is you build something that collapses. We've never had a customer have an issue structurally with something they've built. I think part of that is, well, we're very open with help and advice. So yeah, if anyone's listening and wanting some advice, just reach out. Like, we'll be super happy.
1: I should have put a door on the inside of that for a bomb shelter, because I think it probably would have worked out well.
0: Well, even you should see the ones that like people build for their brick ovens. They build them with like cinder blocks, right? So, you know, do a concrete foundation and then like an 8-inch thick cinder block wall. And we get them to fill all of the cores in the cinder blocks with Rio and concrete, and then pour a 5-inch slab on top of that. And it's legitimately a bomb shelter.
1: Yes.
0: Yeah.
1: Yeah, you can park a truck on top
0: of
1: that.
0: Very pokey.
1: Yes.
0: It's like a 2-person bomb shelter, yeah, if you're willing to like crouch.
1: Yeah, it'd be good enough. If you're claustrophobic, maybe not the place to go hang out.
0: Yeah.
1: But yeah, it was really easy, and it was stuff that I just basically built right off the lumberyard, you know, my lumberyard shelf, which was awesome. So that was super easy to do.
0: Yeah, love it.
1: So I love that. So yeah, there's so many different ways to do that. And then, you know, going through and I love how you guys have, you know, the base pieces for that are planned out. You've got all the materials and you basically just need a couple bags of material to mix up your concrete with.
0: You just need some washed sand, some hydrated lime and Portland cement, which is pretty basic building materials. And then the only reason we don't put those in the kit actually is they're so cheap and they're pretty readily available. Why would you have sand shipped from Australia? Sustainability was probably not brilliant. We just get you guys to buy that locally, but then everything else is there. And it's basically like a great big Lego set. To put together. Someone actually said, it's been said a few times, like, oh, it's a big jigsaw puzzle. I said, well, jigsaw implies difficulty and you have to sort of figure out where all the pieces go. This is not that. This is like a, I don't know if I'm allowed to say Lego, but I'm going to say it. It's a Lego set with very detailed instructions to follow.
1: If you make a quick little mistake, you can fix it because you go, oh, oops.
0: I made
1: a mistake on mine and I fixed it real quick. I was working on it. And I went, oh, wait a minute. Oops.
0: Yeah. I saw that. I saw that in the video. I was like, what's he done? But the beautiful thing is there's so much, what would you call it? Not tolerance, although there's lots of tolerance in the build in terms of things don't have to be.
1: There's some forgiveness to this, still you know?
0: Forgiveness, that's right. Like if you make a mistake, if you lay some bricks wrong, no big deal. You take them off because the mortar takes hours to set. You take them off, you scrape the mortar off, clean them up, give them a little wash and do it again. And that's a very, it's a lovely part of that process, because if it didn't have that.
2: Around the House will be right back with more from Ben from the Firebrick Company. Stick around.
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2: 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We are talking about building your own wood-fired pizza oven with Ben from the Fire Brick Company. Let's continue this discussion.
0: And it will grab wet dough very readily. So if a little bit of sauce seeps through the crust of the pizza, it'll just stick. So something you can use instead of the metal peel to make your pizzas on is wooden boards. Plywood. If you make some plywood boards, now we make these with bamboo ply because it's food grade. But for home, plywood's going to be totally fine. Just make up some plywood boards. The beauty of the plywood boards is you have one pizza peel, but you could have 20 boards. Right, and so you could have, particularly if you're having a larger group over, this is actually one of the things we mentioned in that video of how to enjoy a pizza party. It's like the first tip is have a dozen boards that you can make them on because the dough does not stick to wood very well.
1: No, because it's just going to soak in and not going to create bond between them.
0: Exactly right. So that the wood will soak up a little bit of that moisture and it won't stick straight away. And so it's much more forgiving than the metal peel. So give that a go. Again, a little bit of semolina on there. It doesn't hurt, but then if you make them on wooden boards, they don't stick as readily, and you can make six. Because what that does, Eric, is right now the way you're doing it is you are the caterer and you're doing all the work. And something that you can do with it, this is my favorite thing to do with the ovens is, you make everybody else do the work, right? All your friends and family come over, you give them some basic training in what to do. Now, of course, this requires you to know what you're doing. So, you go through the process for maybe the first 6 months or something, you figure it all out. And then when you have friends over, you say, hey, grab one of those wooden boards. I've rolled out a base for you. Top that up, you top it, you cook it, right? And it's just endlessly entertaining watching your friends cooking their pizza. If they burn it, they still enjoy it. but that's one of those, it's just a little thing. But if you're trying to use the pizza peel to make every pizza, you become a slave.
1: Yeah, you're the chef now in the kitchen. So, yes.
0: That's a better word than slave. Much better. but everyone else can get involved and they can all help out. So
1: yeah, that's smart. So I want to talk roasting and baking in here because it's one of those things before we run out of time, I want to make sure we cover really well because this isn't just a pizza oven.
0: I try so hard not to call it a pizza oven, but everybody calls it a pizza oven. It's just the normal word for it, but it's a wood-fired oven. You can do so much more than pizza.
1: What is your favorite thing to roast in there?
0: Lamb, hands down. It's easy. You just get a nice big leg of lamb, stab a bunch of holes in it. I put garlic cloves into the holes, then oil, salt, rosemary, and bang it in a tray, stick it in the oven. And you can prep that in 15 minutes. I love meat-wise, lamb is my favorite, but the other thing I love is just the roast veggies. So potato, bit of butternut pumpkin, some onions, and getting that in the oven, they absorb that smoky flavor really well, really, really well. I almost like roast vegetables in the oven more than the meat. I love, don't get me wrong, love the meat, but I just love it. The flavor that you get in the roast veggies is phenomenal.
1: And then in the Facebook group, I've seen so many people doing breads and things like that in there as well. It just makes me hungry when I go on there. It's amazing what people are making.
0: They're doing bread. They're doing, I encourage people, like, post up anything they're cooking. Like, you know, there's been some people in Florida who've been making all these clam-based things that I've never even seen before.
1: Yeah.
0: And they look delicious. So I want to eat them so bad. But I think for anyone listening who's thinking about wood-fired cooking, it's pizza is, like, where you start, and, it is awesome. But I find most of our customers end up doing more roasting and baking than they do pizza after a while, because they realize, actually, this is easier than pizza, because pizza requires a lot of prep. Now, again, you can buy the dough and then that shaves the prep down significantly. But roasting and baking, like a roast chicken, leg of lamb. I've been doing, did you see the video we did on how to use the oven as a smoker?
1: Yes, that was cool.
0: Yeah. You know, like it's you can certainly do pizza, but you've got all of these other things that you can do in it. Actually, something else I do is grilling. So we've got like a we call it a Tuscan grill, which is a sort of a raised bar grill that you can put in the oven over the coals. So it sits like 3 inches high, and so you can get a bit of coals and throw the grill on top, and then you put steak and whatever on top of that grill. You can make that yourself, though. You could just go to your, $300 barbecue and grab the cast iron grills off that and perch them on a couple of bricks inside the oven, rake those coals forward, and it'll be some of the best steaks you ever eat is cooked over wood coals in your own oven. There's so much that you can do more than pizza. Yeah, yeah. Well, and if you... A good example of that, so there's a chap on Instagram called, his name's Chris Vozzo. He's one of my favorite customers. He's up in Brisbane, and he is cooking something in his oven nearly every day. It's pizza from time to time, but it's so many other things. So if you look up Il Forno Rosso, so I-L Forno and then R-O-S-S-O, he's prolific. It's ridiculous, all the things that man cooks.
1: Nice. That is awesome. We'll have to check that out. So, Ben, we are running out of time, but I want to make sure that we talk about how people find you and all the different ovens and stuff and what you guys are doing over there, because I tell you what, this is, I think, the perfect DIY project for people this summer, this fall, and even during the wintertime, if it's not frozen outside, there's a great time you can be doing outside with this.
0: Absolutely. So we've got our website, www.thefirebrickco.com. Jump on there. You can, all our contact details are there. You can call us. We've got lots and lots of videos and lots of resources that you can check out. Importantly, I think for Americans to know, because I've got, obviously I'm Australian, as you can tell by my glorious accent. And so important to know that we have an American company. We have stock in 4 warehouses. We have stock in California, Texas, Florida, and New Jersey. So it's around the country. It's ready to go. Our pricing is all online, and it's all inclusive of freight. So it's free delivery across the entire United States, including Hawaii. We charge a little bit more for Alaska. Other than that, that's the price. So you can jump on, you can order online. But if you want to talk to somebody, call us, because we actually really appreciate talking to our customers before they buy to make sure we've answered any questions and make sure they understand everything. Our customer support is a huge part of our business. You mentioned, it's pretty easy to put together, but it's involved. It took you like 17 hours. Our customers have to know that we're here to help, and that the customer support is there. So that's what I'd say.
1: Yeah, and I'll say that you and I talking and walking through the process, and, for me, I want to make sure that I'm doing it correctly for TV, so I don't want to be experimenting so much on television when I'm doing something and making sure that we're doing it right. And, your guys' customer service is top-notch, and literally it was days later from when you said, all right, it's shipping out. It was on my front doorstep. I was like, wow, that was quick, so... it's really quick. It's not one of those things where you're waiting for it to show up. It comes up pretty quickly.
0: Yeah. No, we've worked really hard on providing a really good customer experience. And we don't always get it right. Things go wrong, but we work so hard to try to make it a great experience for everybody. And so you can jump on our Google reviews and just read what people have to say about us. And we can't influence those. People just write what they want. And it's overwhelmingly positive. And a thing that they say all the time is, oh, they were so helpful. And that's what we want people to know is it's not like you buy a product and we never want to hear from you again. It's the opposite. We beg them. We're like, please, if you have questions, call us. We're here to help. And actually the customer support is we have Braden in West Virginia working for us. And he does a few hours a day for us out of West Virginia. But then the calls divert to us in Australia. And so you can call all night, like late afternoon into like midnight, and we're here to help, all for a local call. So,
1: Ben, thanks for coming on today, man. I really like the time that we spent today, and you guys have got this dialed in so perfectly. To me, it is the best pizza oven to have in your backyard, and you're not paying me to say that. I'm just a believer in what you're doing, so I appreciate you, brother.
0: Oh, thanks, man. Thank you, Eric. Thanks for having me on. It's been lovely. Lovely talking to you.
1: This has been a lot of fun. All right, guys, I'm Eric G, and you've been listening to Around the House.
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7: Welcome to Preparedness Thoughts with John Stephenson. John understands the importance of being prepared. Through rain, rocks, and snow, he has seen it all and survived. He has seen major disasters like Mount St. Helens and how vehicles were stopped in the street from the volcanic ash. Earthquakes, too, including the Loma Prieta earthquake, which felt like it wouldn't stop shaking. People were without electricity and could not hardly buy groceries or gasoline. The homeless lit bonfires in the streets. The Bay Bridge and other freeways were broken. God only knows what will be next.
8: Welcome to Preparedness Thoughts by John Stephenson. We invite Jesus Christ through the Holy Spirit to guide us as we examine how our preparations can be used to preserve the life of ourselves, our family, and others. Perhaps water and food are the most important disaster items. Today, let's have a closer look at water. Everyone needs water daily for our bodies to function properly. Our digestive system and our brain especially need water to function properly. 1 gallon per person per day is the amount recommended for both drinking and cooking. Of course, people have survived on less water, but if you want to maintain good health, 1 gallon per person per day is what you want to have. And by the way, you will also need to have water for bathing and flushing the toilet. There are several disaster scenarios which could make our tap water stop. Perhaps the easiest to consider is a large earthquake along a long fault line. This could break countless water lines. If this were to happen, do you think your home area would be among the first lines to be repaired? Probably not. And in such a case, you could easily be without water service for a month, and the roads might not be passable either, for days or possibly weeks. So you won't be going to the grocery store to get your water there. Where would you get your water in case of such a disaster? Your water company could distribute gallon water jugs from a central location, but you still have to carry it home. Or maybe there would be a water truck somewhere, but you would still need containers to put the water in, and you still need to take it into your house. And if the situation was really desperate, you might have to get your water from a nearby river. I know these things are very unlikely situations, but I also know that there are intelligent people who consider how to solve major disaster problems just like this. There are different ways to treat water to make it safe to drink. Boiling is a good option. 3 minutes will do it. Or you can add 8 drops of water of regular unscented bleach to a gallon of water. Or if the water is cloudy, double that to 16 drops per gallon. And after you add the bleach, you let the water stand for 30 minutes before drinking. Backpacking water filters are another good option, and so is the ultraviolet light SteriPen. One last method is to have the water in direct sunlight for 6 to 8 hours. The ultraviolet light from the sunlight slowly cleans up the water. Now, after all this talk about getting your water safe to drink, you can see how very much easier it is if you just store water. You can store your water, the tap water, for years if it's kept out of direct sunlight. One little other thing is that in case you didn't properly treat your water, you will want to have plenty of anti-diarrheal tablets on hand. Okay, lastly, consider storing your water in food-grade plastic 55-gallon drums. Look around. You'll be able to find some. Used, but clean, no doubt. This is episode 16. Start your preparations now before there's an urgent need and what you want is hard to find. Remember to give thanks to God for the blessings that you do have.
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0: Stop for a moment. Take a deep breath and mentally come with me. See that manger? Look inside. What do you see? Nestled in the hay is a tiny newborn baby wrapped tightly. He's no ordinary baby, the very Son of God in human form. Who but God would come up with a plan to have a relationship with us that would begin with a baby? This means Jesus was willing at that special moment of divine conception to be reduced to one cell, the one of whom John wrote, "All things were made by him," the designer of DNA, the architect of the universe. Yet all that indescribable creative power and genius became one cell in the body of Mary. Jesus said of his Father, "A body you prepared for me." Because Jesus became one of us, he experienced what life is like here on earth. He understands our limitations and our frailties, our grief and our loneliness. Psalm 103 says, "For he knows how we are formed, he remembers that we are dust." Because his crib was a manger, none can say they are too poor to approach him. Ordinary people can visit mangers, shepherds and shopkeepers, farmers and street sweepers. We can all come with our worship and our requests. No wonder the angel said, "I bring you good news of great joy." But there's more to the angel's message. He goes on to say, "A Savior has been born to you." Because Jesus came, we can bring our sins to him and find forgiveness and freedom from guilt. For this little baby who lay in a manger, one day was crucified on a cross to pay the price for all the wrongs we have ever done. He's waiting for you to come to him today.
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5: Welcome to Preparedness Thoughts with John Stephenson. John understands the importance of being prepared. Through rain, rocks, and snow, he has seen it all and survived. He has seen major disasters like Mount St. Helens and how vehicles were stopped in the street from the volcanic ash. Earthquakes, too, including the Loma Prieta earthquake, which felt like it wouldn't stop shaking. People were without electricity and could not hardly buy groceries or gasoline. The homeless lit bonfires in the streets. The Bay Bridge and other freeways were broken. God only knows what will be next.
6: Welcome to Preparedness Thoughts, Episode 3 by John Stephenson. We invite Jesus Christ to guide us as we examine how our preparations can be used to preserve the lives of ourselves, our family, and others. What level of preparedness do you want for your life? I know it depends on how immediate the needs are that you see and what the consequences of not having things that you need are. It is sort of like having insurance. We can have insurance on your car, on your home, appliances, or your life. So why not have food insurance, where you can even get something real for the money you spend? These days, more and more people are talking about some sort of natural disaster being closer than we think, and with greater consequences than we are considering. Some event which occurs without warning, and then suddenly, perhaps, there's no gasoline, no groceries, and no ATM. And for some amount of time, we don't know how long they last. And even if we did have a warning, the things that you want would probably be sold out. The grocery store shelves would be emptied. Hardware store items would be emptied in an hour or two also. All I know that in 2011, when I heard about the Japan Fukushima nuclear power plant being hit by a tidal wave, within 2 hours I went to the store to buy potassium iodine tablets, and they were sold out everywhere. They were even sold out of kelp capsules, which have a small amount of iodine in them. You see, in a nuclear event, You want to take some pure iodine so that your thyroid gland does not absorb any of the bad radioactive iodine. Well, anyway, it was not available anywhere. So think ahead. Prepare ahead. See what you evaluate as a problem that could happen in the future, and then prepare. You will want to have some kind of a medical kit, and what you have in it will depend on what you know how to use. But the very basic must-have items are plenty of cloth medical tape and gauze pads, as well as plenty of triple antibiotic ointment. You will want to have some ibuprofen and some burn ointment. And remember any prescription medicines that you take. You'll want to think about whatever it is that suits you. What do these basics mean to you? Because you're the best judge of what you want to have, but you have to think about it, and then you have to do it. All these different things are basic to different people. So in the Southern California Northridge earthquake a few years back, it occurred in the early morning, and many windows were broken. People would get out of bed just to see what had happened. They wanted to look out the window. And there were lots of people who got cut by the window glass on the floor. So in this case, preparedness would include slippers next to your bed. Well, you can't prepare for every situation, but you have to have some preparation for some. It's just you have to decide what is that the thing that you want to prepare for. Anything you prepare for will make it easier later on. So start your preparations now before there really is an urgent need, and what you want becomes hard to find. And as for today, give thanks to God for the blessings that you do have today.
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Welcome to Christ Today. Heavenly Father, you told us the world will be changing at the end of this age, and it sure looks like it is changing now. Lord, at this time, we ask you to stay with us and guide us. And we pray for the many people around us who we know and who we love, that they get into your heavenly kingdom. And we pray in Jesus' name. Amen, Lord. Lord, guide us in a way that we may continue to serve you and belong to you in this confused and conflicted world. Lord, we see people that have the appearance that they are falling away from you. So, Lord, we ask that all the people who have faith in Jesus Christ are strengthened, each one of us, Lord, and let us fulfill your will on earth. We pray in Jesus' name. Amen. Lord, we do see ungodly behavior all around us. And true enough, we see good and godly people with love in their hearts. So, Lord, we pray that you guide and protect us as it appears there are people who have changed their ways. And so, as Matthew 24:13 says, the one who endures till the end shall be saved. So let us, Lord, be among those who are saved. So help each of us to endure till the end. We pray to be protected, and we pray for the innocent people as well. Lord, the innocent of every age category, we pray for them. We pray that you strengthen our hearts and our minds to stay faithful to you, Lord. Amen. There is ungodly behavior around us, and Lord, we ask for your protection as we hear the reports of church people who might be having some pretty major troubles, and Lord, we pray that they find a way back to you. Even though we do not have an understanding of the situations, we still get a sense that there is something that is not right. It can be ungodly that we get the sense of, and we pray for them, Lord. I was thinking of Ezekiel 8:16, where there were 20 men who appeared to be priests. And they bowed down to the sun and had their backs turned to the temple. So, Lord, we know these things happen. We know that, yes, in Ezekiel and, yes, in Zephaniah 1:15, there were men who have turned their backs. And so we pray for those people who we know and love. Lord, we ask you to strengthen us for what is ahead for us and give us discernment to stay faithful to you, Lord, as we seek an eternal future with you. Have you noticed, everyone, that there seem to be preachers who have different approaches to what it is to follow Jesus or even to be saved? And we have people who just say the word, say that you believe and you shall be saved. Well, that is right there in the Bible, but there are other parts too. Yes, that was Acts 16:31, believe and thou shalt be saved. That is similar to Romans 10:9. And there is other scripture that talks about doing God's will. Matthew 7:21, he who does my will enter heaven. There is John 15 that tells all of us that we are to do the will of the Father. So we can see that there's two different directions, and one is doing things in the worldly sense, and the other one is to believe in grace, and that is enough. I know there are different people who strongly believe one way or the other. They either believe that
If you believe, you will be saved. But there, that's in Scripture. And the other one is the people who say, when you do God's will, you will be saved. So, here we have two different approaches. And I don't mean I know which one. I can tell you, but I can see that different people have different approaches. The pastors, the Bible teachers, they all have an emphasis on one direction or the other. So I hope that you pray, or even pray and fast, and listen to what God tells you about what you can do to stay within the will of God. After all, we do believe God exists. We believe in the Bible, that is the will of God, and we want to agree with what the Bible tells us. We have words of agreement with our Heavenly Father, who has given us the Bible, the Word of God, which is Jesus Christ. Yes, Lord. So there are plenty of people who have words that they're not true. And some words, the people intentionally will deceive other people. And so, Lord, we pray that you will guide us and direct us to your will with and through Jesus Christ. Now let us prove our word and our beliefs by our actions, by living a life of faith in you, Lord Jesus Christ. Well, I think of the people that I have heard. Some will say, to be saved is easy. You just believe in God, and that will get you saved. All right, well, does anybody talk about doing the will of God? Yes, they do. I think that both are completely true, but how do I discern between one and the other when there seems to be a different path after one professes belief? Well, I think of Jeremiah 17:9, and it says, the heart is deceitful above all things, and it is desperately wicked. Isn't that interesting? That's in the Bible. We think about us following our heart or being true to ourselves by our heart. And there in Jeremiah 17, it says that the heart is wicked and deceitful. Wow. Well, there is an element of that, certainly. And there is an element of love and obedience. So how am I to understand about anyone else but me? No, I don't think I can do that. But I think I can look at my own heart and recognize that it's a little bit different at a little bit different times. So I know that when we want something, we can deceive ourselves into believing one thing or another. We can fool ourselves. That is a way of lying to ourselves and only looking at one part of the information, or only looking at our own desires about this or about that. So we know that Jesus judges us when we die. And we know in Hebrews 9:27, it says, it is appointed unto men once to die, and after this, the judgment. So we get a good idea of what is going to happen at some point, but we don't know when things happen. Now, I remember that as a young man and as a middle or old man, I have known people who have died unexpectedly, very unexpectedly. So it makes me want to encourage everyone, whether young, middle, or old, that they need to have that obedient relation to God through Jesus Christ. Because we never know the moment of our death, and we know
There are plenty of people who are either concerned or have fear about death. I think of the people who I have known that have been, well, pretty much on their deathbed, not much time left, and I have seen people comfortable with death, and I have seen people with great fear and anxiety in their eyes as death approaches. And so we see the two elements. One is with uncertainty about what is going to happen, or even the people who are all paying attention to what is going on around them. Well, maybe it's a good thing that they have all the hospital people running around and talking to them. It would be a distraction from whatever their great concern is. Well, I just know that I've seen people who are comfortable with death and people that have such fear. And I just want everyone to have that saving relation with God through Jesus Christ. And when it comes time for death, let everyone be peaceful and comfortable with their soon meeting of God. And if you're not comfortable, then I hope you diligently study God's Word, the Bible, and get to understand the Word of God and what it means to you in your own journey to Jesus Christ, so that you have a comfortable passing and that you know that your thoughts, your words, and your deeds are lining up with God. And that way, when your eternal soul is judged by a perfect and holy, all-knowing God, that it's going to be all right for you. Well, we all want to have that holy covering of Jesus Christ as we go to meet our Lord and are judged by our God. Well, our God see Jesus covering us, or will he see what we did? Well, it is eternally important to have that sacrifice of Jesus Christ on the cross covering us. And we can learn through biblical instruction what we need to know about Jesus Christ, his blood and sacrifice, covering our ungodliness and our sin. It's available to all. But what do we do then? We say we accept it. Then what? Then we live it. We show our acceptance by how we live. We become a new born again person. And we have lots of things we can learn from. There are books about all of this. There are Hebrew traditions about all of this salvation. And because Jesus Christ was the blood sacrifice when he was offered on the cross and he died there, then we have grace that we can accept by his blood sacrifice on the cross to cover our inequity, our sin. Now, we want to be acceptable to God, and we have so much sin around us, on us, in us, that we need to be covered with the righteousness of Jesus Christ. And I think of, well, I'm thinking of Matthew chapter 7, where there was the wedding feast of the Lamb, getting ready for heaven. Yes, and Lord, though at the wedding feast, there was one man who did not have his wedding clothes on for the wedding feast. And a part of what we do is we are covered by the wedding clothes.
which means the righteousness of Jesus Christ as a covering. And then we will be accepted at the wedding feast with the proper covering of clothes. The covering of clothes is the blood sacrifice of Jesus Christ on the cross. And when we understand this relationship, then we understand why the cross is essential to Christianity. And we understand why the Hebrew people, for centuries, have had an example of the blood sacrifice of the Lamb. And then, as Jesus came to the time of his sacrifice, we got a fuller understanding of why a sacrifice was necessary for mankind. And then we accept that sacrifice. We understand and we accept. Now, there are plenty of people in the world who think that they don't need to accept the sacrifice of Jesus Christ on the cross. There are plenty of people who think that they are adequate the way they are. They think that they will be received, but humankind has a sin on them that was brought to humankind by Adam. And so, when we look into the scripture, we can see why things happened and why we need a covering of the holiness of God through Jesus Christ. That is a part of what we deal with right now as we face the troubles of the world and eventually as we face death. I just remember that I've been there. And it's a pretty big moment to realize that this is a very serious situation. And I could be facing death anytime now. I just don't know, but it could happen. So when I faced that death situation,

So you can read books about it. And the Bible is the best book to read. It gives you a full history of Hebrew tradition and what Christianity means because of Jesus Christ on the cross. So sometimes we get it, and sometimes it takes a little more time and trouble to understand. I don't know how it will be for you, but I want you to spend whatever time it takes to understand the sacrifice that Jesus made on the cross for you. And then I want you to understand that you need to accept that sacrifice and say, "Yes, Lord, I accept the sacrifice that you made upon the cross for my salvation in heaven." Now, there are people who think that they are all right. They're very good. They're good enough anyway. Oh, I remember I had that thinking once. And then I got to realizing what it was that people do, or what it is that I did, or what it is that I thought. And so I came to realize that I was wrong, and I was a sinner, and I needed Jesus Christ. And when you think of the little bitty things you think about, even if you're a good person, you still have thoughts that go against Scripture. The Bible tells one thing, and it's so easy to want something else. So, it is a part of why we need that relation with Jesus Christ as we are born again. And that is the transformation of our old self to a new person in Christ Jesus. That is born again. And we have a biblical example of that, so that we are covered by the righteousness of Jesus Christ, and we will be allowed or fit to go into heaven. But we have things we can do on the way that will just kind of help. It's not that it makes a difference the way that I understand it, but I believe that we will more easily fit into heaven when we have been doing righteous, good acts according to God. Now, we do have grace, and we have that grace when we accept the blood sacrifice of Jesus on the cross. We do need God's grace, and we need the blood sacrifice that we accept. And there are times when the things that we do are acceptable. There are thoughts that we have that are not acceptable. Sometimes there are things we are doing which are not acceptable. And we have to repent of the things that are trouble, that are ungodly. And repenting means to change. And that will allow us to go to the wedding feast of the Lamb of God, Jesus Christ. And that's something we learn by one part of Scripture and the next. And so we get to be more familiar with what it takes to live and seek the holiness of God. And that's a part of what that passage meant by the man in the proper or the improper clothes. And he was told to leave the wedding feast because he did not have the covering of God's grace through Jesus Christ and his blood sacrifice on the cross. When we understand the relationship, then we understand how much we are thankful for Jesus Christ, and how much we want to serve and obey God and seek that example of Christianity as we live. The Hebrew people are also an example of godliness. And those Hebrew people have lived for centuries on earth seeking the ways of God, and that's in their

0: their Torah, which they learn and they live day to day accordingly, or they try to, and just like we try as Christian people. So we are given a gift, and we have to accept that gift. And accepting that gift can be through words and through deed. As we go through life, we say, yes, Lord, with our mouth, and then we do, yes, Lord, with our actions. This gift cannot be ignored. We can either leave it alone and try to get into heaven on our own grace, which we never can do, because we are full of the disobedience of Adam. You could say the sin of Adam. And that goes down through the ages. That's a part of God's law, to have Adam being sin and Jesus being the price of sin as the Lamb of God. So we get understanding as we read Scripture and understanding how it works. Now, we want to accept the gift of Jesus Christ. And we can do that in our mind, but we also do it through our activity, our actions, our words. And we also can read. There is a little scripture here or a little scripture there to help us understand. I think of Matthew 22, 1. Oh, there's a couple of verses. I think it's 1 to 4. And that there is a parallel to the wedding feast right there and having the wedding clothes on. So the other part about that scripture in Matthew is there are people who decided they were too busy to make it to the wedding feast. They had things to do. And if you can imagine somebody being so busy that they could not take time to come to the wedding feast or to understand what it meant to Jesus. Well, there were a lot of busy people in those days, just like there are a lot of busy people today. And there are people who have things to do. No time for fellowship, no time to pray, no time for anybody except what they want to do when they have, what could it be, a field to plow? Yes. Oh, one fellow had a new marriage. But the point is, they were either too busy to go to the wedding feast, or they did. I think that's a good example for us today. Are we too busy? Or are we going to make it an important thing that we go to the wedding feast and have eternal life in and through Jesus Christ? Now, we all have reasons. There's lots of reasons. Are we going to prepare to attend that wedding feast of God? It may seem obvious, and we say, oh, yes, I'm going. But if you get so busy that you just can't go, a lot of people do that. A lot of people do that in small ways. They don't have time to witness. They don't have time for anything except to look after whatever their own needs and desires are. And that's what they do. So, what are you going to do? Are you going to only look after your own needs and desires? Or are you going to care about the good news of the gospel of Jesus Christ? Follow Jesus and do what he says to do. A lot of times we get advice from people, or we get advice from a pastor or a person of God, and we have to know that there is lots to seek understanding about. We want to be a Christ follower, and we want to do it according to God's will as we go through life. Jesus is the one and only sacrifice so that we can die and go into heaven for all of eternity. This is God's truth. And there are people who believe in something different. But who do you know who has died and gone to heaven and returned? Jesus is the only one. And it is written about in Scripture. Now, you have to study it a little bit to see it, but it's right there. I hope that you do. Not just read, but study the Scripture. And we all want to survive and get through a time of trouble. And what do we need? Well, we need God. We need salvation through Jesus Christ in that heavenly place. And that takes a little bit of our own time and our own trouble. What does it take to understand? Do you think you're going to go to heaven because somebody told you about Jesus? Do you think that you're going to heaven because some pastor said you were going to heaven? Well, I mean, they could be right. But the thing is the Bible tells us about what to do and how. So that's something I hope you look into. Look into the Bible and see why it is that you need Jesus and why you will follow him for the rest of your life. And we pray in Jesus' name, amen. Well, we get concerned with all sorts of things around us. There is troubles and there are natural disasters. There is everything. And how do we know that we can get to that heavenly place and have eternity with Jesus Christ? That's right there in the Bible. Yes, you accept Jesus Christ. Do you have to be born again with a new life, new lifestyle? It sure appears that way. So you go ahead and have a look and see what it is that you can see and understand. Lord, guide each one of us so that we are faithful to you for all the days of our life. Lord, we pray in Jesus' name. We are so grateful that we have a path. Now, I know of people who say, why does God require this or that? Well, they can say that. But the thing is, I'm glad there is one way, and it is in the Bible. The Bible tells us how to be saved. So read it and understand it. If you're going to rely on a person to get to heaven, well, I hope they are with you when you are judged by Jesus Christ. Do you think they will be with you? They might be, but I think it's better to have a good understanding of what the Bible says. So, yeah, read the New Testament. And the Old Testament says things in a very similar way. And you can read the Old Testament also and get a good basis for what the New Testament is about. There are people all over the place who have an idea of what the Bible means, but it is certainly better for you to read it all yourself as we go through these times, these end days troubles, when there are wars and rumors of war everywhere. There are governments with trouble. There are people who have turmoil. There are people who are suffering. There are people who are dying. All of this is going on, and somehow we get to choose what we are going to do. Are we going to have godly or ungodly behavior? What is going to happen? Now, the Bible does tell us about the things that are going to happen, and they warn us not to do things which will lead us to hell, but we want to be born again so that we have eternity with Christ Jesus. And I'm sure you have heard people who have said, only believe. Yes, I've had them too. Well, how do you prove that you believe? It's pretty much done by what you do, not by what you say, but what you actually do. And when we are with people that we know and we love, and we say we're going to do something, it's all the difference to say it with our mouth or to do it with our actions. And that's a part of what is an example of God through Jesus Christ. Are we going to actually do it? Is the whole world going to do it? Is the whole world going to live for what their daily wants are? And we see every country in the whole world, and basically most people are living in way that they are getting the most out of this life that they can. And while on one hand that's good, on the other hand, many people are so deeply indebted that they can't have any more choices in life. They are so in debt that there's nothing they can do but keep working and keep paying the bills. And God has said the borrower is servant to the lender. And yes, we see that. We know it. And that's going on. And somehow we get to see that there are things we can do to preserve our own life and preserve our heavenly destiny. So we do that as we learn. We can learn by listening to people, but God has told us in His Word how to live and how to get to heaven. And He tells us that there are people who will be going to hell also, a whole lot. That's the wide path is to hell. The wide path is to hell. The narrow path is to heaven. So what are you doing to seek and understand, and then, of course, to obey what is going on in your life and with the Bible? It's not always easy to obey. And certainly if somebody tells you what you need to do, we often look for a way to just do part of it. Or in the case of a Christian or a Bible-believing person, they might tell you how to follow the Bible, to obey Jesus Christ. And yet, what are we able to do? Are we able to do that, to follow Jesus? It's not as easy as we think to actually obey somebody, or actually to read it and obey what we read. Not always that easy, but that is what we are told to do. It's a born again experience as we go through life. Born again. Everything's new in Jesus Christ, and that's what we are grateful for, that we have a new relationship with God and we don't have to have the same things as the Old Testament people have. But we still have obedience and we still have a God who knows everything about us, our thoughts and our deeds and our words, all of it. So we still want to be completely careful with how we live. Now there's some things that are having to do with our physical life, and we want to have some of the basics for physical life. It might be water, food, and warmth. It might be other things. Everybody has their own view of what is important. And then we seek to understand what is important to us. Some people will say a medical kit is important. And if that's your list, on your list, there are a few things I think of. I think of Band-Aids, a triple antibiotic, gauze pads, and an anti-diarrheal medicine. I like to have scissors because those can cut away things or can cut the bandage to size. There's scissors on that little Swiss Army knife, which is okay. And there's always things that you get to figure out what to do and not to do. Oh, first aid kit, let me think. I like a good quality of pointed scissors, and I like burn ointment. I like to have something like Tylenol and a little water so that I could wash out a scrape, or if somebody tripped and their knee was all dirty, it could be washed out with good water. Well, there's always things that we have in mind, and it's always different for each one of us. But they're basic things: water, food, and warmth. And for warmth, I think of a basic, good, warm coat and a hat, a watchman's cap. So the water filter can be good. There are different ways to get good, clean water. And somehow, it takes somebody to look and see what they actually want or need. And it could be that sleeping bag. It could be hygiene items. It could be a washcloth or about anything. Some people like to carry a sleeping pad with them so they don't have to sleep in the dirt. Well, everything is a little bit different for every one of us, and we have an idea of what is important. Some of us want to take care of our vehicles, or if our vehicle had a flat tire or needed a water filter or a fuel filter or an air filter, or maybe we needed new bulbs for the lights. They're just things that we all can give some thought to and then figure out what we can do to take with us so that we have a few extra things to take care of whatever needs we anticipate. You see, there can be things that we are concerned about and we take steps so that we are prepared to handle a situation. And that's what we do, in my opinion, with what we do when we seek Jesus Christ. We are seeking an answer for eternity that brings us to heaven and not hell. So what does it take? Just like to have the first aid kit or the car repair kit, it takes a little bit of thought and anticipation for what we might need. But we all have a different idea. And so look at it, read it. Read it right out of the Bible and get your own understanding of what you want so that you can accept the free gift of salvation with and through Jesus Christ, who died for our sins upon a cross. That's something we want, and we often want the people we know and love to be a part of our decision. And so we want to be able to explain this to our family, our children, our friends probably, and somebody else, I don't know who, but how are we going to get to know what it is that is important to us in a life and death situation? Everybody has a different understanding, but I surely do urge you to be faithful to God through Jesus Christ. We have one lifetime to make this decision. And there are people who say we'll have another chance in the afterlife. Well, for all I know, I don't see evidence of it. But could it be? Well, I only know for this life. And for this life, I want to tell you that today is the day of salvation for you to choose to follow Jesus Christ. Be a Christ follower and enjoy heaven for eternity instead of going to hell where there is suffering and tragedy, and also knowing that you will never leave hell. In your eternity, in your existence, you will never leave hell. There is something we want when we want to know that the people we love are in that heavenly place and that we get to have eternity with them. So that's something for each one of us to search out and understand what we are going to do to follow Jesus Christ. Do you know the answer to that? Maybe that's the whole answer. What are you going to do? Do it. And don't delay, because we never know how long this life is. And I know that as we get a little older, we can look back and say, oh, I remember him. He died in a car accident when he was 17. I remember her. She was in the back seat of that car that went off the cliff. Oh, I remember them. They had an infection that nobody could explain, and they died in the hospital. Oh, yes, I know about that situation. Another tragedy. Oh, I would hope that nobody ever would have that happen to them, but it happened to so-and-so. So here we are. We know that things happen in the world, and I'm not exactly sure what. But I know that things happen, and I certainly don't want bad things to happen to you. I want you to enjoy Jesus Christ forever in heaven and not have the torment of hell. So look it up for yourself, because I think that's what we do to show our faithfulness. Look for yourself and then declare that you belong to Jesus Christ, and be ready to preach the good news of the gospel to anybody. Now, I remember there in Mark where it says, preach the gospel of Jesus Christ to every creature. And I thought, oh, every creature? Are you kidding? Well, look at, so there I was a few days after that, sitting in the garden, and I saw the birds around me. And I thought, okay, well, it says to, so I'm going to do it. I preached the gospel to the birds. And, you know, in a way, it was, didn't feel like it was completely right. But what it did was to speak it, helped me to put it into order so that I could speak the good news of the gospel. And so, yes, speak it to every creature and get practice for delivering the truth of the gospel of Jesus Christ. There's so many good things on earth and in the kingdom of God. I pray that you search out what is good and loving, and that you are obedient to the word of God, to know the truth of the gospel, and then speak the truth. Look up what is God's will. It's right there in God's word, the Bible. Well, thank you for today. If you have, I do have my preparedness page, and you can write to me for that. John Stephenson, P.O. 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

0: Welcome to Preparedness Thoughts with John Stephenson. John understands the importance of being prepared. Through rain, rocks, and snow, he has seen it all and survived. He has seen major disasters like Mount St. Helens and how vehicles were stopped in the street from the volcanic ash. Earthquakes, too, including the Loma Prieta earthquake, which felt like it wouldn't stop shaking. People were without electricity and could not hardly buy groceries or gasoline. The homeless lit bonfires in the streets. The Bay Bridge and other freeways were broken. God only knows what will be next.
1: Welcome to Preparedness Thoughts by John Stephenson. We invite Jesus Christ through the Holy Spirit to guide us as we examine how our preparations can be used to preserve the life of ourselves, our family, and others. Maybe you are just starting to think about your preparedness, and you are wondering, where should you start? What might you be thinking about? Well, I have an idea for that. It is to consider what you would take with you if you were going on a several-day overnight trip. What would you want? Another thought is if you were to go on a several-day backpacking trip, what would you need? What would you be willing to carry? What would those essentials be? So these are just a couple of ideas to get you to think about what is really essential. So you get your essentials on a list for your bug-out bag or your stay-at-home stuff. And the point is for you to consider what your real needs are and what you're thinking about, what you would want, and if you could not go to the store to get whatever it is that you need and want, what would you have with you? This is a helpful way for you to evaluate what you want to have on hand, if it's your stay-at-home stuff or your bug-out stuff. It's what is essential. And so if you had to carry these things with you, it would be essential. So these are ideas to get you to think about what your real and important needs are. This exercise is not intended to be a true and absolute list, but it is to get you to think about what your needs are. And while physical preparedness is often where we start to think about, probably we discover that just as important is how to cope with other things. And one of those is to have spiritual guidance. And pretty much that means God, Jesus, and a Bible is very helpful. So we also have to deal with other issues that are often mental, our mental state of being, because in a time of crises, we have to deal with loss of material and personal relationship items. And the personal relationships can just haunt us. So we have to consider how we are going to deal with those issues also. Our relationship with God and reading the Bible is a great help and comfort to dealing with issues in front of us, especially in a time of upheaval. So, yes, think about preparing spiritually and mentally and physically. All these things are essential to our good mental and physical health. This is episode 73. Start your preparations now before there is an urgent need and what you want is hard to find. Remember to give thanks to God for the blessings that you do have.
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2: In most homes, you'll find a Bible, or two, or three, but they're rarely read. Maybe it's because a lot of us don't really understand what the Bible is all about. The Bible is your instruction manual for life.
3: Is that what that is? Because I've seen these before, but I never saw one actually up close.
2: 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So why aren't more people reading it? 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So why not reverse your priorities? Put off some of those things you think are so pressing and dig into the Bible right now. After all, you've got a whole lifetime to live your life.
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Greetings, and welcome to our sermon for this Sunday. This is Pastor Brennan DeForest from Redeemer Evangelical Lutheran Church in Chico, California. We are a local, confessional Lutheran congregation, a member of the Lutheran Church Missouri Synod. 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If you are looking for a church home, we are located here in Chico at 750 Moss Avenue at the corner of Hawthorne Avenue. 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Again, this is Pastor Brennan DeForest from Redeemer Evangelical Lutheran Church in Chico, California.